0: make paint with.
1: Soybeans? Gosh, that must make the paint awfully lumpy.
0: Yep, that's my Irma. A living contradiction to the scientific theory that no one can live in a vacuum. Oh, well. She's still my roommate, and I'll stick up for her anytime. Right now, we're both in the apartment, and everything is quite normal, I think. Oh, no, it isn't. Irma is covering up the calendar with her hand. Irma?
1: Yes, Jane?
0: Why are you covering the calendar with your hand?
1: It's a secret.
0: What do you mean, secret?
1: Tomorrow's my birthday.
0: Well, why the whispering?
1: I want to give myself a surprise party.
0: Oh, no. Look, honey, no one ever surprises themselves.
1: Oh, yes, they do. Remember the time I added up 8 and 8?
0: Yeah.
1: And I got 16?
0: Yes.
1: Well, wasn't I surprised?
0: That was an accident. But about your birthday party, honey, you don't have to go around whispering because I've already made plans for the day.
1: Plans?
0: Yes, honey, I'm giving you a birthday party, and I've invited all our friends.
1: Oh, Jane, it's so sweet of you. You're the best friend a girl ever had.
0: Well, thank you, honey.
1: Sometimes I wish you were twins. Then if one of you got married, I could still go on living with the one that got jilted.
0: That's a nice thought. For Journey's End. Now, here, sweetie, here's the list of names I invited to your party.
1: Oh, let me see. Oh, Mrs. O'Reilly and Professor Kropotkin. Oh, and Richard Rhinelander and the Martins and Al. Oh, Jane, I wish you hadn't sent Al an invitation.
0: Why, don't you want him to come to your birthday party?
1: Yes, but I'd rather have him think it was a Halloween party. I don't want him to know I'm getting any older.
0: Don't be foolish, Irma.
1: Well, you know what they say. A girl should always marry a man older than she is, and I'm afraid I'll lose Al.
0: That's ridiculous. Al must be at least 3 years older than you are.
1: But he won't be if I keep on having birthdays.
0: Oh, Irma, stop worrying. Besides, I can't understand what you see in that unemployment bench warmer.
1: Oh, Jane, you don't know the real Al. I'll admit he doesn't work and he has no ambition. But to me, he's the man of my dreams, and I hope he never wakes up.
0: You know, I think you'll get your wish. Now, tell me, honey, do you okay this invitation list as is?
1: Oh, it's fine, Jane, but I would like to invite one more person.
0: Who, some friend of yours?
1: No, some friend of yours. Richard's mother.
0: Mrs. Rhinelander?
1: Oh, I know she's society and lives on Park Avenue, but she seemed to like me the 2 times she was here before.
0: Oh, but, honey, I don't know how to explain it, but, well, Mrs. Rhinelander's always so busy with her high social affairs, like charity bazaars, horse shows, riding to the hounds.
1: Yes, I know, and shooting grouches.
0: Grouches?
1: Yes, those little fat ducks.
0: Irma, that's grouch. Honey, that's not what I mean. It's just that, well, frankly, I wouldn't know how to go about asking her.
1: Well, couldn't you ask Richard to invite her?
0: Well, I don't know, honey. Richard and I have only just started seeing each other again, and oh, no, Irma, it's preposterous.
1: Oh, try, Jane.
0: Come in.
2: It's only me, Professor Kropotkin. Hello, Janie and Irma, my two little ballet dancers. One on her toes, the other still spinning. Excuse me, a little joke I picked up. Well, what difference does it make?
0: Why, Professor?
2: Well, girls, I received the invitation to Irma's party tomorrow night, and I was wondering, would you like I should bring my fiddle? Maybe you'll want to have dances.
0: Oh, that'd be swell, Professor. Have you decided what kind of costume you're going to wear?
1: Costume?
0: Oh, I forgot to tell you, sweetie. I thought we should make your birthday a little different this year, so I decided it's going to be a costume affair.
2: Oh, well, I was thinking I would come as a sea captain, Janie, because every time I walk into my room, I feel as though I've gone down with the ship.
1: I wonder what I should wear. Maybe I'll come as Pocahontas. Then Al could come as John Smith and save my life. What are you going to wear, Jane?
0: Well, I thought I'd like to come as Joan of Arc.
1: Oh, I see. Then Richard could come as Noah.
0: Sweetie, you've got the wrong arc, but the right idea.
2: Irma, darling, I want to get you something nice for your birthday. And since I'm an old friend, I want you to tell me what you'd like.
1: Oh, Professor, you don't have to bring me a present. You work hard for your money, and as they say it, it isn't the gift, it's the value.
2: I know what you mean. It's the thought behind it.
1: Yes, so why don't you save your money and just give me the thought behind it?
2: Never mind, Emma. I'll think of something nice. Tell me, Janie, is Mrs. O'Reilly coming to the party?
0: Well, I sent her an invitation. Why do you ask?
2: Well, I just want to be prepared. I think I'll come as a straw man, so when that old crow shows up, I can scare her away from me.
0: Look, Professor, will you do me a favor?
2: Janie, for you, anything in the world.
0: All right. Then at the party, try to be nice to Mrs. O'Reilly.
2: All right, Janie, but it's a cruel world. And speaking of cruelty, I think I'll go back to that torture chamber I call my room. Goodbye, girl.
0: Well, all right, Irma, let's not waste time. I want to straighten this room up.
1: Well, I'll help you, Jane.
0: Okay, but only with the understanding that you stop sweeping things under the rug. All our furniture is standing at an angle. Why don't you use the Hoover vacuum cleaner?
1: Because the Democrats won this year, and I didn't think it was patriotic.
0: Come in.
2: Hello, Jane. Hiya, chicken.
1: Hello, Al, honey.
2: Got your invitation, chicken, and want you to know I'm getting you the best present Tiffany's can offer.
1: Oh, Al from Tiffany's?
2: Yeah, just as soon as my latest deal comes through.
0: Oh, not another deal. What is it this time? Putting straps on beer bottle caps and selling them for wristwatches?
2: No, would conflict with prevailing patents. Now, this one is a special device for thugs who attend a hottie. It's a blackjack with built-in band-aids. So when the victim is slugged, he automatically gets first aid. Pretty creative, don't you think?
1: Oh, it's great. Jane, you've got to admit it. Al is one who is always on his toes.
0: That's only because his landlady has locked him out and he's trying to get in through the transom.
2: Ignore her, chicken. What plans you made for your party?
1: Oh, gee, I'm so excited. What are you going to wear, Al?
2: Well, that's not my problem. Got something else on my mind. And in that case, there's only one man to call.
1: Who, Al?
2: Who else but... Hello, Joe? Al, got a problem. Tomorrow is Irma's birthday. You want to get her a gift. What do you got? Uh-huh. Uh-huh. Uh-huh. Mm-hmm. Brass knuckles?
1: Oh, no, Al. No costume jewelry.
2: What else, Joe? A beautiful miniature of Abraham Lincoln? Hey, where'd you get it, Joe? Oh, you just finished printing some $5 bills.
0: Any day now, they're going to take our phone out.
2: Please, Jane, I'm talking to a gentleman. Say, Joe, I think I'll run over and see Dallinger, the jeweler. Hey, what do you mean he's all tied up? Oh, your boy just left him and he's all tied up. Well, I'll be over anyway. Thank you and goodbye, noble friend. Come on, chicken, I want you to help me pick out your gift.
1: All right, Al.
0: Come in.
3: Hello, Jane.
0: Oh, Richard, of all people, is anything wrong?
3: Oh, not at all. I just wanted to check this invitation I received to Irma's birthday party. It says costume party.
0: Well, what about it?
3: Are you kidding, Jane?
0: No, Richard, you've got to wear a costume.
3: Oh, fine. And at this late hour. Well, I'll think of something. I know. I wear a jailbird outfit.
0: Oh, Richard.
3: Then if the income tax man comes to question me, I can go with him without changing clothes.
0: Oh, sweet joke. Richard, I just got a thought. Irma wants me to... Oh, Richard, it's preposterous, but... Well, Richard, do you think that your mother would come to Irma's birthday party?
3: Why, I'm sure she would, Jane. Mother's very fond of you, and she says Irma's the most refreshing child she's ever met. I'll tell her she's welcome.
0: Oh, more than welcome, Richard.
3: And as for you, young lady, when are you coming back to work for me as my secretary?
0: Well, I'm thinking about it, but there are a lot of problems involved.
3: Oh, there are there? Well, maybe this will eliminate some of them.
0: Richard... You're bribing me.
3: Not a bad bribe, was it?
0: No. I've kind of got the feeling that the overtime work could be fun. Well, I'll see you at the party, Richard. Good night.
3: Good night, Jane.
1: Jane? Well, she's not here, Al.
2: Hey, chicken, look at this note on the table. It's from Jane.
1: Well, what's it say?
2: Irma... Mrs. Rhinelander is coming to your party.
1: Oh, that's wonderful.
2: Just a second, chicken.
4: do not think this is fair. You and Jane inviting your friends? Why can't I have a friend of mine to the party? Show them what a swell gal I got.
1: Well, I guess that'd be all right, Al. Who did you wish to invite?
4: There is only one man I would invite.
1: Who, Al?
4: Who else but Joe.
1: Joe?
4: Yeah, he's a regular guy, and he wants to meet you. I admit, if you want references about him, you have to go to the police station. But Joe's a pretty lonely guy. He don't get out much. And when he does, he's trailed.
1: But Mrs. Rhinelander is coming, and I don't know how she and Joe will get along. And what will Jane think?
4: No one has to know Joe is here. He'll be wearing a disguise and a mask.
1: Okay, Al. Tonight, the upper world will mix with the underworld. Gee, maybe I better not come.
4: Why not, Jacob?
1: Because everybody says I'm out of this world.

0: is here, and all the birds have migrated south where they'll remain until spring. Which reminds me of the girl I live with, Irma Peterson. Not that she's gone south, because she's right here with me in New York City. She may be here, but believe me, her brain is in Miami. Now, don't misunderstand. I love her. And there's really nothing wrong with her, except that... Well, for instance, the other day I was reading the paper, and I said, Irma...
1: Yes, dear?
0: This is very interesting. It says here that soybeans have 1,001 uses. They're even using...

0: Well, here it is, the night of the party, and since Richard is coming, I want to have everything he likes. Now, let's see. He likes Paul Masson champagne, a mild cigar, and strong coffee. Of course, with Al, there's no problem. Al likes anything he can get as long as it's for nothing. As for Irma, she, too, has been contributing her best efforts. First, she baked a cake, and I must say it came out very well. Then she covered it with frosting, which looked very nice. A little later, when I looked at it, Irma had lettered, "Happy Birthday," very beautifully across the top in large raised letters. I didn't know what she used to make the lettering until I happened to notice two empty tubes of Pepsodent next to the cake. Irma.
1: Yes, Jane?
0: Tell me something. Did you use Pepsodent for this lettering instead of frosting?
1: Yes.
0: Why?
1: Well, frosting always gives me cavities, and Pepsodent is good for the teeth.
0: With that remark, I sent Irma out for ice cream and called Mrs. O'Reilly to help me get things ready. Is everything on the table, Mrs. O'Reilly?
2: Yes, Janie. Is there anything else I can do?
0: No, and thanks a million. You've been a wonderful help.
2: Oh, glad to do it, Janie. By the way, do you have any strong glue?
0: Yes, there's a tube right there on the shelf.
2: Oh, thank you. I need it for my new eyelashes. You know, there's an awful lot of winking to be done at these parties, and I don't want any accidents.
0: Well, I'm sure we'll all have a good time. And I do hope you and the professor will get along.
2: Oh, I hope so too, Janie. If I do say so, I have quite a crush on the man.
0: Sure. The professor just likes to tease you.
2: Oh, maybe so, Janie. Oh, I understand Richard will be at the party.
0: Yes, and he's bringing his mother. I hope it'll be a nice party and that nothing goes wrong.
1: Oh, Jane. Oh, Miss O'Reilly.
0: Irma, didn't you pick up the ice cream I ordered?
1: Well, I didn't want to take it because there was something wrong with it. It was smoking.
0: Sweetie, that's from the dry ice it's packed in.
1: Dry ice? Oh, I thought it tasted funny for ice cream. You want me to go back?
0: No, I'll have him deliver it. Irma, you said something about a surprise guest coming this evening. Who is it?
1: Oh, 5 feet two, eyes of blue, kitty-kitty-coo, kitty-coo-coo.
0: Irma, I'm in no mood for charades. Who is it?
1: Oh, well, it doesn't matter. Oh, Jane, it's getting late. We better get into our costumes.
2: My goodness, it is getting late. I'd better get right upstairs and get into my costume.
1: Well, what are you coming as, Miss O'Reilly?
2: Well, I felt that I'd like to wear something Spanish. So I asked the professor for a suggestion, and he said I should come as a hacienda. Jeannie, what's a hacienda?
0: Why, that's a large house.
2: Oh, wait till I get me hands on him. No wonder he said I had a perfect veranda for it.
0: At the party. The festivities are underway, and the little apartment really looks very gala. People are coming in wearing the most unusual costumes, and with everyone wearing masks, it's impossible to tell who is who. Irma, I recognize. She's wearing a little girl's dress and carrying a piece of meat in her hand. Irma, who are you supposed to be?
1: I couldn't find any sheep, so I'm Little Mary Had a Lamb Chop.
0: Great. And the professor I recognize, he's dressed as Satan. Professor, what made you pick the costume of Satan?
3: Well, I thought it would be appropriate since the room I live in reminds me of Devil's Island.
0: Oh, here comes someone in a very unique costume, an old witch.
4: Hello, Jane.
0: Why, Mrs. Rhinelander, I didn't recognize you. Welcome.
4: Oh, thank you. It's just grand seeing you and Irma again. Happy birthday, Irma, dear, and many of them.
1: Oh, thank you, Mrs. Rhinelander, and many of them to you.
4: Oh, well, I'd rather not think of it. After all, I'm 17.
1: Gee, you don't look as old as a Gettysburg Address.
0: Irma. I know what you mean. Oh, and Richard, look at you in a policeman's uniform.
5: Well, it was all I could get at the last minute.
0: Oh, well, this should be fun. Maybe later on I'll wind up in the arms of the law.
1: Yes, and maybe you'll get a life sentence. You know what I mean?
5: tell me, Irma, where's Al?
1: Oh, he's late, and gee, I can't understand it. He generally arrives the same time the food does.
4: Well, I wonder what can be detaining him. Hello?
6: Hello, Jane?
4: Al, why aren't you here at the party?
6: I'm across the street in the drugstore. Been watching your window and do not like what I'm seeing. You got a mean streak in you.
4: Well, what do you mean?
6: What's the idea of inviting a cop to the party?
4: Cop? Oh, Al, that's Richard.
6: That guy always did have a sadistic sense of humor. Of course, ain't got nothing personal against cops. It's just that they have made all my friends exclusive. I gotta get a pass to see him. So either Richard takes off that uniform or I don't come in.
4: Well, hold it, Al.
5: Anything wrong, Jane?
4: Oh, this is unbelievable. Al says the sight of your uniform unnerves him and he won't come in unless you take it off.
1: Al won't be here. Oh, without Al, it won't be a birthday party. I might just as well not have been bored.
7: Now, don't cry, Irma. If Al feels that way, the solution is simple. Jane, do you have a sheet?
4: Why, yes, Richard. What for?
7: I'll take this cap and jacket off and wrap the sheet around me. And with a towel turban, I'll be the Sheik of Araby.
1: Oh, Richard, that's so sweet of you. Now all you need is a camel. You know, one of those horses with the two gas tanks.
4: Put out just a minute. Al, Richard is going to change his costume, so hurry over. Goodbye. Oh, Richard, you're wonderful. You can change right in that room. Oh, Professor, looking for something?
8: Look, she's here, Mrs. O'Reilly.
1: Why, Professor, that witch is Mrs. Rhinelander.
4: Irma.
8: Mrs. Rhinelander? Oh, I beg your pardon. I thought it was Mrs. O'Reilly without a costume.
4: No, Professor, that's Mrs. O'Reilly over there in that Spanish costume. The one you just finished dancing with.
8: How do you like that? And I thought that heavy veil over her face was supposed to give her an air of mystery. It just shows you you can never tell a book by its cover. And here I almost started reading a horror story. Mrs. Rhinelander, may I be honored with this dance?
4: Yes, Professor, I was waiting for you to ask me. Oh, the radio's playing a zumba. Can you dance to this music?
8: Why not? Don't you think I know a waltz when I hear it?
4: Oh, Irma, isn't she sweet?
1: Yes. And just think someday you and Richard will be married and you'll have a baby and she'll be your grandmother.
4: Yes, Irma.
9: Miss Stacy.
1: Oh, look, another policeman. You weren't invited.
9: I know. I want to talk with you two. Step into the kitchen here.
4: Now, look here, officer. This is a private party. I don't know what's going
9: Miss
4: on
9: Stacy,
4: here,
9: I'm
4: but...
9: I'm from headquarters. We got a tip. There's a character here named Joe.
4: Joe? Irma, is that Al's friend, Joe?
1: I won't talk. I'm no stupid pigeon.
9: Lady, we have nothing against Joe except that we want him for questioning. I don't know what disguise he's wearing, so I'll just go out there and mosey around.
4: Irma Peterson, how could you invite that character?
1: Well, Al begged me, and when he does that, it brings out the mother in me. I couldn't turn down my own son. I mean,
4: can't you realize the humiliation we're facing? Richard is here, Mrs. Rhinelander. We'll all be taken away in the police wagon.
1: Why?
4: Why? Honey, let me explain to you. Joe is... Well, in the vernacular, Joe is hot.
1: Oh, that's silly. How can he be hot when Al says he just got out of the cooler?
4: Irma, you don't understand. Richard will never talk to me again.
1: Oh, I'm sorry, Jane.
4: Sorry? You're always sorry. You were sorry the time you put peroxide in the turkey dressing because I said I liked white meat. You were sorry the time you dipped my lipstick into molasses because I said I wanted to be sweet to Richard. You're always sorry. Now they're coming for us. Come in.
10: Hey, Jane, what's the idea of double-crossing me? Richard is still wearing that uniform.
4: I've got news for you, Al. That's not Richard. That policeman is the real McCoy, and he's looking for your friend, Joe.
10: Joe? Holy mackerel, excuse me.
4: Irma, what are you doing?
1: Oh, Al says all they serve in jail is bread and water. I'm making some sandwiches.
4: Oh, this is ridiculous. I'm leaving. Oh, Jane, this is the most delightful party. Really, it's too bad it's not going to be written up in the newspapers. It still may be.
1: Oh,
0: Excuse me, Mrs. Rhinelander. Now, look, Irma, crying won't help. We've got to face the music.
1: Well, I'm not thinking of that. I'm just heartbroken about Al.
0: Al, what about him?
1: Well, look at him dancing with that tall, shapely blonde.
0: Where? Oh, yes. I noticed Richard give her the eye, too.
1: He's hugging her. Now he's squeezing her hand. Oh, I hate all men. I despise them. If I was president, I'd pass a law making all men illegal, even on holidays.
0: Pull yourself together, Irma. They're coming this way.
1: I won't even talk to him.
10: Good night, chicken. Lovely party. Happy birthday. I'm taking Miss Delilah home. Come, my pet.
1: Oh,
0: don't cry, honey. It's all you can expect of someone like him. I'm surprised this hasn't happened before.
1: Delilah, I hate that name. It was a Delilah who ruined Napoleon.
0: Honey, Delilah was Samson's sweetheart.
1: Oh, she probably ran around with everybody. I hate men. I'm through with them. I'm going to take that piece of wedding cake I've had under my pillow for 3 months and eat it. I'm through.
0: Now, don't get hysterical, honey.
1: Oh, it's you, Al.
10: Yeah, change my plans, chicken. Just put Delilah in a cab and send her home.
1: Well, you should have gone home with her the way you were drooling over her.
10: Well, she's a pretty snappy number. To coin a phrase, Delilah is hot in 6 states. You see, chicken, Delilah is Joe.
0: Joe?
10: Yeah, had to get him out of here. That policeman was on the make, so to speak. And Joe don't like the way them guys pinch.
1: Oh, Al, now I understand. And all the time I thought, oh, I'll never doubt you again.
10: That's the spirit, chicken. And to make your birthday party something you'll never forget, I'm going to give you a kiss for every year. How old are you, chicken?
1: Oh, what's the difference? You start kissing me, time will fly.
0: And you know something? That's a silly remark, because if there's one person who doesn't know what time it is, it's my friend Irma.

0: My Friend Irma on Tuned To Yesterday from November 28, 1948 on CBS. You are listening to an hour of sitcoms on Tuned To Yesterday. I'm your host, Mark Levionier. Next, it's The Great Gildersleeve from July 30th, 1952 on NBC. A bit different from most big shows that were on the air, not broadcasting through the summer season, whereas Gildersleeve did. And at a time where television was attracting radio listeners to the small screen, the Gildersleeve audience still held strong with over 8 million tuned in Wednesday nights at 8:30. Willard Waterman stars.
1: The Kraft Foods Company presents Willard Waterman as The Great Gildersleeve.

0: Well, it looks like the good old days at the great Gildersleeve's house. Marjorie and Bronco are having some painting done in their house next door, so they're spending a few days with the water commissioner.
1: By George, it's good to have the kids back again. I hope they like the little room.
2: They ought to, Mr. Gildersleeve. You sure fixed it up nice for them.
3: Yeah, but it's sure rough on Elmer.
1: Elmer?
3: Yeah, my pet turtle. He doesn't have the run of the upstairs like he used to. I think it's got him worried.
1: A turtle with claustrophobia. Come on, Leroy, let's go work in the yard for a while.
2: Aren't you going to the office, Mr. Gildersleeve?
1: Well, I thought I'd wait around until Marjorie and Bronco come down. I didn't get a chance to talk to them much last night.
2: No, sir.
3: Who did? All they can say is, Marjorie, darling. Bronco, darling. Marjorie, darling. Bronco, darling. They're worse than before they were married.
1: Now, Leroy.
3: I thought they'd quit that mushy stuff after the honeymoon. They've been married a couple of years.
2: Well, if I know them two, they'll be on a honeymoon for a lot more years.
1: Yeah, I hope so. Come along, Leroy.
3: What are we going to do, huh?
1: Well, we might burn the rubbish for Bertie.
3: Oh, boy, look at the pile.
1: Yeah, pretty big, all right.
3: Let me light it, Unc.
1: Yeah, go ahead, my boy.
3: There she goes.
1: Yeah. Pretty damp. Going to smoke a lot.
3: Breeze will keep it going. Hey, look, we're laying down a smoke screen.
1: It's blowing right across the street to Bullard's house. The bedroom windows are open. I wonder if Bullard's up.
3: He will be. Hey, Unc, how about tossing this old rubber tire on the fire?
1: No, Leroy.
3: Why not? We can't help it if the breeze blows the smoke over there. That's Mother Nature at work.
1: Maybe this wasn't a good idea. Bullard might think we're doing it on purpose.
3: So what? He doesn't like you and you don't like him.
1: No, Leroy, it isn't that we don't like each other. We just don't get along. It wouldn't surprise me if he comes over here and tries to start something.
4: Gildersleeve!
1: Zeke, here he comes.
3: Let's run, Unc.
1: No, Leroy, we'll stand our ground. It's ours.
4: Gildersleeve, what are you up to now?
1: Oh, Mr. Bullard. Good morning. Nice morning, isn't it?
4: I don't know. I can't see it for smoke.
1: Smoke? Oh, it is a little smoky, isn't it?
4: Gildersleeve, haven't you any consideration for other people?
1: Oh, yes.
3: It was out of consideration for you, Mr. Bullard, that we didn't burn this rubber tire.
4: Thank heaven for that. Gildersleeve, how in the lottery of life did I draw you for a neighbor?
1: Well, see here, Bullard. I might ask you the same thing.
4: You just waited until the wind was right to burn rubbish.
1: No, I didn't.
4: Oh, yes, you did.
3: No, I didn't.
1: You keep out of this, Leroy. No, I didn't.
4: Well, whether you did it on purpose or not, it was a stupid thing to do.
1: Oop. Careful who you call stupid. I'm a public official. I'm the water commissioner.
4: Gildersleeve, if you fool with me, I'll buy the water department and cut off your water.
1: Oop.
4: Good lay, nincompoop.
1: That does it. Leroy, burn the tire.

0: won't you have some breakfast with us, Unky?
1: No, thanks, Marjorie. Leroy and I have eaten.
2: I can eat again.
1: Leroy. Leave something for Marjorie and Bronco.
3: Oh, Leroy's like me. He can always eat. Pass the toast, Marge, honey.
0: Here, dear.
3: Mr. Gildersleeve, what was all the noise out in the backyard?
1: Noise?
2: Unc was just exchanging pleasantries with a neighbor.
1: Yes. Well, what are you lovebirds going to do today?
0: Oh, I have a million things to do. Have to shampoo my hair and sew on some buttons for Bronco. And then I have to go over and keep an eye on the painters.
1: Yeah, good.
3: Yeah, and I'm going to work right after breakfast. If you're going to make money, you got to go out and hit the ball.
1: Yes, sir, that's the spirit.
3: Will you pass the bacon again, Mr. Gildersleeve?
1: Ew, bacon.
3: Thanks.
1: Heavy eater. How are things going down at the real estate office?
0: Tell him your plan, darling.
1: Yes, what is your plan, darling? I mean... Bronco.
2: Hey, Bronco, why don't you go to Idaho and dig potatoes?
3: Who, me?
2: Sure, I heard there's big dough in potatoes.
0: Okay.
3: Well, I've got big plans, Mr. Gildersleeve, because I have the most wonderful wife in the world and two wonderful children.
0: Isn't he wonderful, Unky?
1: Oh, yes. What's this wonderful plan?
3: Mr. Gildersleeve, I have a briefcase.
1: You have?
3: And in it, there's a real estate license.
0: Unky, he's going to sell real estate on his own.
1: Going in business for yourself, huh? Well, I admire your spunk, Bronco. Not wanting to work for somebody else.
3: Well, spunk is what I've got plenty of. Spunk and drive.
0: And ability.
3: And ability.
1: Yeah, but, Bronco, don't you think real estate is a little crowded?
3: Well, Mr. Gildersleeve, the way I see it, the whole world is waiting to be sold.
1: Oh?
3: Yeah, there's always room at the top.
2: What are you going to sell, the North Pole?
1: Leroy, please. Don't snipe at a young man starting his career.
3: That's all right, Mr. Gildersleeve. Nothing can stop me. Now, I'm starting out to ring doorbells right after breakfast. More bacon, Marge?
0: Oh, there isn't any more, dear.
3: Oh. Well, I'm starting right now. Goodbye, honey.
0: Goodbye. Now, be sure to wear your coat. It might rain.
1: That boy doesn't need a coat. He's a ball of fire.

0: Yes?
1: Oh, good morning, Mr. Bullard. I'm Bronco Thompson, Mr. Gildersleeve's son-in-law.
0: Yes, yes, I know. You seem nervous, lad.
1: Well, you're my first customer.
0: I am?
1: Mr. Bullard, I'm in the real estate business. Can I list your house for sale?
0: Young man, this house is not for sale.
1: Oh, well, I thought I'd ask you first. I'm starting at the bottom, you know.
0: So it's... Yes, yes, yes, of course.
1: Well, good day, Mr. Bullard. I'll try some of the other neighbors.
0: Yeah, that's a good... Oh, Thompson.
1: Yes, sir?
0: Now, I just had a thought. Has Gildersleeve, by any chance, listed his house for sale?
1: No, sir. No, not that I know of.
0: Thompson, I'll tell you what I'll do. I'll give you a listing on mine if you'll promise to get a listing on Gildersleeve's house. Fair enough?
1: Well, yes, sir.
0: Oh, very good. Come into my study, young man.
2: Come into the...
3: Let's get the dining room table cleared off, Bertie. I'm going to do a little work at home this morning.
4: Yes, sir.
3: No point in going to a stuffy office when a man's got a comfortable home.
4: No, sir. You want me to leave the water pitcher and the glass on the table?
3: Yeah, I guess you might as well, Bertie. Warm day.
4: Yes, sir. How about the bread and butter and jam? You might want something to nibble on while you're working.
3: Yeah, that strawberry jam is pretty good. All right, Bertie, you can leave it.
4: You want some coffee to go with the bread and jam?
3: Bertie, please. The reason I wanted the dining room table was to... Is the coffee good and hot?
4: Yes, sir.
3: Well, a man has to keep up his strength if he's going to work.
4: I'll put the coffee on.
3: Yeah, close the kitchen door, Bertie. I don't want to be disturbed.
4: Yes, sir.
3: Yeah. Now, let's see. Where'll I start? What is it now, Bertie?
4: There's a young man to see you. He says he's selling real estate.
3: Bertie, I don't want any salesman in my hair.
4: Well, this one's going to be in your hair for quite a while. He's your son-in-law.
3: Bronco? Oh, send him in.
1: I am in, Mr. Gildersleeve.
3: So I see. Well, how's business, Bronco?
1: Oh, great. Just dandy. And I want to talk to you about something.
3: Oh?
1: Yeah, I want to list your house for sale.
3: My house?
1: I have a listing blank here, Mr. Gildersleeve, and if you'll just fill in a few details here and sign on the dotted
3: Bronco,
1: line, I'm
3: wait,
1: sure that I can...
3: Wait,
1: fill...
3: Bronco, I don't want to sell my house. Put the top back in your fountain pen.
1: Well, I've learned an important thing about the real estate business. You can't sell real estate without listings.
3: Yeah, well, that's probably true. But why don't we start with somebody outside the family?
1: Oh, I have. I just listed Mr. Bullard's house.
3: Bullard gave you a listing on his house?
1: Yes, sir. He said he liked to help a young man get started.
3: Yeah, that Bullard. Trying to show me up before my own son-in-law. Let me see his listing, Bronco. Well,
1: there it is, in black and white.
3: His house isn't worth that much. He marked up the price. He knows it won't sell.
1: Oh, wasn't it nice of Mr. Bullard to give me the listing?
3: Well, he's no nicer than I am. Where's that dotted line?

0: Hello, Peavy.
1: Hello, Mr. Gildersleeve. What can I do for you?
0: Yeah, I thought I'd drop in and have lunch with you.
1: On the house?
0: No, Peavy. Have I ever asked you for a free lunch? We're good friends.
1: Good friends are the kind that eat a lot of free lunch.
0: Oh, my goodness. Let me see the menu, Peavy.
1: Very well. I recommend the cold salami sandwich.
0: Well, I don't know. I think I like this roast beef.
1: Now, if you're hungry, Mr. Gildersleeve, I'd take the salami.
0: Why?
1: I don't have any roast beef.
0: All right, Peavy, give me a ham sandwich.
1: I'd still take the salami.
0: No ham, huh, Peavy? Yes. Yes, yes. Peavy, I like a warm lunch. Don't you have something hot?
1: Well, I can heat the salami.
0: See? Give it to me cold.
1: Very well. I hear Marjorie and Bronco are staying with you for a few days.
0: Yeah, a lot of excitement. They're painting the house, and Bronco's going into the real estate business for himself.
1: Yes, I know. Here's your salami, Mr. Gildersleeve.
0: Yeah, thanks. Peavy, don't tell me Bronco was drumming up business in here.
1: Well, he did want me to list the pharmacy for sale.
0: Yeah, that's Bronco, all right. Fast worker.
1: I told him I'd have to talk it over with Mrs. Peavy.
0: Peavy, you didn't have to do that. Why didn't you just tell him no?
1: Well, talking it over with Mrs. Peavy is telling him no.
0: Well, I don't want to sell my house either, but I gave him a listing on it. I just thought I'd encourage the boy. Of course, I put the price up pretty high. He'll never sell it, but if he has a listing for me, it might help him get other business.
1: Yes, it might.
2: Oh, Mr. Gildersleeve.
0: Bronco.
2: I've been looking all over for you. I've sold your house.
0: Well, that certainly sold my house.
1: My.
2: Yeah, here's a cashier's check for the down payment.
0: Bronco, you can't sell my house right out from under me. Can he, Pete?
1: Well, no, I wouldn't do that.
0: Oh, my goodness.
3: To encourage his son-in-law in the real estate business, the great man listed his house for sale. He didn't think it would move at such a fancy price, but was he ever surprised?
0: I listed it in good faith, Margie, but I had no idea he'd sell it.
4: Isn't Bronco a wonderful salesman, Unky?
0: Well, he's a salesman. He won't even tell me who's bought the place.
4: The buyer wants to remain anonymous. Besides, what do you care? You're getting twice what the house is worth. And think of the big commission Bronco's making.
0: Well, I'm glad for that, but...
5: Hey, Unc!
0: What is it, Leroy?
5: How much money do I get for my treehouse out of this deal?
0: That wasn't included in the deal, Leroy. Besides, we may have to live in it.
4: Oh, Unky, for the money Bronco's getting, well, you can buy an even larger house.
5: Yeah, how about a private room and bath for my pet turtle?
0: Ilford. Leroy, this is a serious matter. And I'd back out of the deal if it was anybody else but Bronco.
5: Yeah, and get sued.
0: Yeah. I guess the buyer could take action.
6: Yes, please.
0: Yes, Bertie?
6: When are we going to start looking at houses?
0: Oh, I don't know, Bertie. Let's not rush this thing.
6: No, sir. But when we do, let's find a kitchen that's all automatic.
0: All automatic?
6: Yes, sir. The only thing automatic about the kitchen we got is Bertie. Miss Gilsey, when are we going to move?
0: Yeah, I don't know, Bertie. I don't even know who Bronco sold the house to.
6: Oh, that Mr. Bronco. What a salesman. He sells so fast you don't even know who bought.
0: Yeah, all right, Bertie.
6: He's a natural-born salesman.
0: No, Bertie.
6: Yes, he goes right out the first day and starts selling. That's a natural-born salesman.
0: Yeah, I know, Bertie.
6: Miss Gilsey, you know what your son-in-law is.
0: Yes, Bertie.
6: That's right. He's a natural-born salesman.
0: How did I get into this? How do I get out of it?

0: Hey, Unc, where are you going?
1: I don't know, my boy. Right now, I'm going around in circles.
0: Looking for another house?
1: No, Leroy. I'm trying to figure out how to keep the one we've got. We don't want to sell that place. That's our home.
0: Yeah, I guess it'd be pretty rough living in another house.
1: Certainly it would.
0: How could we get in when you forgot the key? We'd have to punch new holes in the screens.
1: Now, Leroy, there's only one in the service porch.
0: Gosh, I might have to go to a new school where the teachers wouldn't take pity on me. I'll get worse grades than I do now.
1: That's hardly possible, Leroy.
0: And what if my turtle doesn't like the new house? He may keep coming back like a cat.
1: A homing turtle.
0: Might take him months to make the trip.
1: Well, don't you worry about it, Leroy. We're not going to move. I hope. If I could just find out who bought the place.
0: Maybe you need a lawyer, Unc. Why don't you see Judge Hooker?
1: Leroy, the judge doesn't know anything about real estate.
0: Sure he does. He was standing in front of Peavy's drugstore this morning talking to Mr. Bullard about real estate.
1: Bullard?
0: Sure. I was sitting by the newsstand reading the comic books, and I heard Judge Hooker say, real estate.
1: Say, Hooker is Bullard's attorney. And if Bullard were... Right, George, I'm going over to Hooker's.
0: What's the matter, Unc?
1: I smell a mouse, my boy. And there's an old cat saying, when you smell a mouse, head for the mouse hole.

0: I have a sneaking hunch the judge knows something about this deal. I'm sure he does. Well, confound it, I'll get the truth out of him if I have to twist the old ghost whiskers. Oop, there he is, going into his house. Judge! Horace! The old rascal sees me. He's trying to get into the house. Now I know something's up. Horace, you come here! Oh, look at him run. Horace! One more grab and I've got him.
1: Let go of my coattails.
0: Not by the hair of your chinny chin chin, you old goat. I want to talk to you, Judge.
1: Not now, Gildy. I'm very busy, and it's time for my Kalak water.
0: Well, your Kalak water can wait. I want you to tell me the truth and nothing but the truth.
1: But, Gildy...
0: I listed my house for sale with Bronco, only as a gesture to encourage the boy. And somebody pulled a sneaky trick on me and bought it. Do you know anything about it, Horace?
1: That's a leading question.
0: Judge, were you or were you not talking to Rumps and Bullard in front of Peavy's drugstore this morning?
1: Let me see. Peavy's drugstore.
0: Answer yes or no, Judge.
1: Well, I bought a package of soda mints, and Peavy gave me a glass of water.
0: Oh, never mind. What about Bullard?
1: Oh, he's fine.
0: Judge, look here. A cashier's check. Deposit on my house. Now, who purchased this check?
1: I can't tell you, Gildy. I don't have my glasses.
0: The name isn't on it. Have you ever seen the check before?
1: Me?
0: Oh, my goodness. Now, look, Horace. You're supposed to be an old friend of mine. You want to see me lose my house? You want to see it sold right out from under my little family?
1: No, Gildy, but...
0: Besides, you're my attorney.
1: I know, Gildy, but I'm Rumson Bullard's attorney, too, and he pays me.
0: Oh, so it is Bullard who's buying the house.
1: I didn't say that, Gildy. It isn't ethical for an attorney to talk about his client's affairs.
0: But it is Bullard.
1: I didn't say it was, and I didn't say it wasn't.
0: Well, you didn't say it wasn't.
1: I didn't say it was.
0: Well, was it or wasn't it?
1: It was. I mean, it wasn't.
0: You said it, Judge. It was.
1: Now, Gildy.
0: I did it. I set a trap for a mouse and caught an old goat.

0: get it.
1: No, I'll get it, Bertie.
2: Hello, Gildersleeve.
1: Well, Mr. Bullard.
2: I must remember to have that doorbell changed. I don't care for it.
1: What's this?
2: Oh, I forgot to mention, Gildersleeve, I bought your house.
1: You did? Bullard, how could you have done such a thing?
2: I have been waiting for an opportunity to remove you from the neighborhood, Gildersleeve. You and your burning tires. How happy I'm going to be when you're gone.
1: But where will I go?
2: How about Canada?
1: No, Bullard. You wouldn't take advantage of an old neighbor. An old friend.
2: An old neighbor, no. An old friend, no. You, Gildersleeve, yes. Now, if you'll excuse me, I'd like to come in and look over the house.
1: Well, I can't stop you. It's your house.
2: How true, how true. Now, let's see, what room is this, Gildersleeve?
1: Willard, you know the rooms. You've been in the house before.
2: I know. But I'd like to hear you tell me about it.
1: Please, old neighbor, have mercy on me.
2: Tell me about the rooms, Gildersleeve.
1: You're a hard man, Bullard.
2: Thank you, thank you. Proceed, Gildersleeve.
1: Well, this is the living room.
2: Oh, no.
1: You better watch it.
2: What was that, Gildersleeve?
1: Nothing, nothing.
2: I assume there are other rooms in the house?
1: Oh, yes. We have a kitchen.
2: Well, what a pleasant surprise.
1: Yes, yes.
2: From the fumes which are constantly drifting across the street, I thought you did all your cooking over the incinerator. That, I presume, is the dining room, right?
1: Yes, that's the dining room.
2: You eat in there?
1: Yes.
2: Standing up?
1: No, it's quite large when you're in it.
2: I doubt if it would seem large when you're in it.
1: Bullard, have a heart. Give me a chance. Call off the deal.
2: Oh, nothing doing. I have waited years for this. On the day you move, I'm going to sit across the street on my veranda and cheer each passing piece of furniture. It'll be a day of song and festivity. I shall adorn my cornices with bunting.
1: All right, Bullard. I'm licked. But how did you do it?
2: Well, it was quite simple, really.
1: It was?
2: Yes, yes. I induced young Thompson to talk you into listing your house for sale by giving him a listing on mine. And when he came back with your listing, I gave him a cashier's check immediately.
1: Is that how you did it?
2: Yes, yes, yes, indeed. Your experience to the contrary, Gildersleeve, it requires brains to get along in the world.
1: Well, by George, Bullard, I have to hand it to you. You're clever.
2: Yes, yes, that's quite true, quite true. And as I have so often said, Gildersleeve, the day would come when I would have the last laugh. And this is the day.
3: Hello, Mr. Gildersleeve.
1: Well, Bronco.
3: Oh, there you are, Mr. Bullard. I've been looking all over for you.
2: Ha ha, what an ambitious young man. What is it, my boy?
3: I've just sold your house.
2: Oh, quiet. What? My house?
1: Well, Bullard, aren't you lucky?
2: Oh, no, no, not my house. My boy. No, you can't. You
3: can't. You signed a listing, Mr. Bullard, and I have a cashier's check for the deposit.
2: No, no.
3: Here it is. The cashier's check you gave me for Mr. Gildersleeve. He's using it as a deposit to buy your house.
2: Oh, my own check. Gildersleeve!
1: Yeah, I've got him trapped. As you said, Bullard, this is the day for the last laugh.

0: Now, just a minute, Gildersleeve.
1: We've got him where we want him, Bronco.
2: Yeah, but Mr. Gildersleeve...
3: Hey, what's going on in here?
4: What's all the racket, Unky?
1: Yeah, nothing at all, children. We've just bought Mr. Bullard's house.
0: Oh, no, you haven't. Now, we'll call off both deals and just forget the whole thing.
2: But what about my commission? I sold two houses.
1: Well, Bullard, if you want to keep your house, you pay commission on both houses.
0: Well, both houses? Oh, no, I'll only pay commission on one.
1: It's a deal. You pay Bronco the commission on yours, and I'll pay it on mine. He can take mine out in bacon and eggs.
5: Did Mr. Bronco sell a house?
6: He sold two houses, Bertie.
5: Ain't that grand? Mr. Gildersleeve, you know what Mr. Bronco is?
1: Yes, Bertie.
5: He's a natural born salesman.
1: Bertie, show Mr. Bullard the back door. Leroy, go out in the backyard and burn the tire.
7: 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The show is written by John Elliott and Andy White and is partially transcribed. Included in the cast are Walter Tetley, Mary Lee Robb, Lillian Randolph, Jim Backus, Dick Brenner, Earl Ross, and Dick LeGrand. 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
8: 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And so closes this hour of sitcoms on Tuned to Yesterday. 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

0: It's Tuned to Yesterday, delivering shows from radio's golden age. Welcome, I'm your host, Mark Levanier. In this hour, drama from the Campbell Playhouse.
1: Tonight's story, which is about a hurricane, is called The Hurricane. And the aim is to show what a cyclone of a diameter from 50 to 100 miles can do to a South Sea Island paradise and to the lives of the people who are still alive after it blows over. But the hurricane isn't the star of the hurricane. Mary Astor is, as she was in the picture and as I promised you last week. The hurricane is what happens. What happens to a young couple of the South Pacific and to another couple sent down there to rule over them. The people are what count, and not the weather. And the whole system advancing in its straight or curved track will be over in a minute, and it will hurt me more than it does you.
0: It's Tuned to Yesterday.
2: BBC News with Chris Barrow. The top Iranian negotiator in talks with the US has said Iran's national security depends on Tehran maintaining its control of the Strait of Hormuz. Meanwhile, the US military said it had attacked and disabled an unladen oil tanker on Wednesday that it said had tried to break America's naval blockade of Iranian ports. Here's Lise Doucette.
3: Neither side wants to and can afford to return to all-out war. And today, in the midst of these threats, there are hints of some ladders to climb down. President Trump has used a phrase he's used in the past when he's signaling he's going to go back to talks. He said, Iran wants to settle so badly. In other words, it's Iran who's going to blink, not me. But from the lead negotiator, Mohammed Baghir Ghalibaf, we heard today a sign that the door was open for diplomacy. He said that negotiations at this stage were not capitulation. I think that was as much a message to hardliners within their system.
2: President Zelensky of Ukraine has sacked his popular defense minister, Mikhailo Fedorov, who'd been in the job just 6 months and was seen as a key figure in the expansion of drone warfare against Russia. The dismissal has been met with stinging domestic criticism. Charles Haviland reports.
4: Within Ukraine, there's been some incredulity that President Zelensky has parted company with his defense minister just as Kiev is taking drone attacks deep inside Russia. The tech-savvy Mikhailo Fedorov, aged just 35, had markedly scaled up drone production. A prominent military volunteer, Maria Belinska, predicted Mr. Fedorov

Good evening. This is Orson Welles. A hurricane, according to the dictionary, is the highest term in scales of wind forces. I quote from Webster, hurricane. Cyclones of diameter of from 50 to 100 miles, wherein the air moves with a velocity of from 80 to 130 miles an hour round a central calm space, which, with a whole system, advances in a straight or curved track, especially prevalent in the tropical regions of the Pacific. A final definition describes a hurricane as a violent rush or commotion, bringing with it destruction or confusion. Now, we'll try to leave out the confusion, and I promise you we're not doing the dictionary, but I think you ought to know, as authoritatively as possible, what you're in for. Tonight's story, which is about a hurricane, is called The Hurricane. And the aim is to show what a cyclone of a diameter from 50 to 100 miles can do to a South Sea Island paradise and to the lives of the people who are still alive after it blows over. But the hurricane isn't the star of the hurricane. Mary

0: Asta is, as she was in the picture and as I promised you last week. The hurricane is what happens. What happens to a young couple of the South Pacific and to another couple sent down there to rule over them. The people are what count and not the weather, and the whole system advancing in its straight or curved track will be over in a minute, and it will hurt me more than it does you. Anyway, it doesn't come for some time, and there'll be lots of soft music and laughing, dark-eyed maidens to keep your mind off the falling barometer. Now, just a minute before we set sail for the lands of soft music, sweet breezes, big blows, and Miss Mary Astor, Ernest Chapel hurries up our armchair gangplank with an interesting mealtime reminder for us all. Ladies and gentlemen, Mr. Chapel.
1: Thank you, Orson Welles. It's just this, ladies and gentlemen. I'm pretty sure that many of you, at some time or other, have had this experience. You've come to the table tired and a bit worn out. Your appetite is, well, let's say indifferent as you sit down. But then your eye is taken by a bright, glowing plate of Campbell's tomato soup set before you. You catch a whiff of its fragrant aroma, inviting you to taste it. You pick up your spoon, dip it in, and take a sip. And on the instant its tingling, deep tomato flavor takes hold of your appetite, you find yourself not only finishing your plateful down to the last delicious drop, but also eating the rest of your meal and enjoying it. Now, of course, it is true that Campbell's tomato soup, perhaps more than any other soup, has a way of coaxing on a tired appetite. And yet at the same time, this smooth blend of luscious, ripe tomatoes with its delicate seasoning and golden table butter also appeals to and helps satisfy the very liveliest appetite at any meal. No wonder it's the favorite soup of most people, served often and enjoyed always. And now we bring you The Hurricane with Orson Welles and our guest of the evening, Miss Mary Astor.
2: How far is Tahiti from here, Captain Nagel?
3: 600 miles, madame.
2: Are we really in the South Seas now?
3: Right in the heart of them.
2: The South Sea Islands, the last hiding place of beauty and adventure.
3: That's what all the travel folders say.
2: Captain, what's that wretched barren spot way off there to the right?
3: That's one of them, one of the South Sea Islands.
2: Nothing like that in the folders.
3: There was a time when it was mentioned in all the folders.
2: Oh, but it's just a silly-looking sand wave. Has it a name?
3: It's the island of Mauna Kea. 20 years ago, that was the most beautiful of all the islands that raised their little green heads above these waters. The most beautiful and enchanting bit of paradise in all the world. I always throw it a kiss when I pass it for old time's sake. Excuse me, madame.
2: What happened to it, Captain?
3: It's a very simple story, madame. That island made the mistake of being born in the heart of the hurricane belt. It begins quite a while back. I ran a boat between here and Tahiti in those days, before I got old and sober. And one beautiful morning like this, I sailed up to the beautiful island that used to be, with sugar and calico and a few other things for the islanders, besides a new governor from Europe to enforce the law. Later, I wished I'd thrown him overboard. He was just about as beneficial as the hurricane. But maybe I misjudge him. It's his story anyway, and I guess his story is as good as mine.
0: The Journal of Eugene Delage. Administrator of Mauna Kea, August 5th, 1902. From Tahiti to here, 9 days on the Katapoa. Fair wind and a calm sea. And early this morning, we sighted Mauna Kea.
4: Look, Eugene, the island.
0: Yes, there it is.
4: I never believed there was such beauty in the world. It's paradise, Eugene. Our paradise.
0: Let's hope the residence is a fit place to live in. I understand the last administrator is very incompetent. Suddenly, sort of fellow. I'm telling you what we're getting into.
4: I'll never want it changed. Not any part of it.
0: Very well, my dear. You admire, and I'll remodel. Natives are probably lazy and dirty and immoral. I've understood from other governors that these South Sea people are utterly lawless.
5: Oh, that depends, Your Excellency.
4: Oh, hello, Captain.
5: Good morning, Madame Delage.
0: Beg your pardon, Captain.
5: It depends, Your Excellency, largely on how you treat these people. Take my mate Tarangi, for instance. I'll match him against any sailor in the Pacific. How's the wind, Tarangi? Holding?
6: Holding, Captain. It has to hold if I say so.
5: I'd as soon sail without canvas as I would without Tarangi.
6: Captain, canoes coming. Coming aboard.
0: What's that?
5: Canoes. They're coming out to meet us. Chief Mahavian and his family. Lower the ladders there.
6: Yes, sir.
5: Yes, they're a fine lot, these islanders, if you'll just leave them alone.
0: Really, Captain, you can hardly expect me to sympathize with such an opinion. Besides, I've been led to believe quite differently.
5: Mahavi! Come up and welcome! That's him coming up the ladder, the tall one with the white hair. And with him is his brother, Tavi, and his daughter, Marama.
4: What a lovely girl.
5: Welcome! Welcome, Mahavi!
7: Great chief, in the name of all my people, I welcome you to our island of Manakura.
0: Thank you.
7: May we work together, our people and you, in friendship and understanding for the benefit of all.
0: On behalf of the colonial government of my country, remembering always that duty comes before friendship and obedience before understanding, I accept your welcome, Chief Mahavi.
7: Great chief, my wife is dead. My daughter will speak now for the women of our island.
2: Like these white flowers, madame, may your life be happy among us. May beauty and love dwell with you always.
4: What is your name, my child?
2: My name is Marama.
4: Thank you, Marama. I saw your island for the first time barely an hour ago, from afar. But already I feel that you and your people are known to me, and that there is love between us. Always I hope you will think of my husband and me not as strangers in your midst, but as friends.
5: And here, Your Excellency, is our priest, Father Paul.
0: Yes.
5: Father Paul, this is Madame Delage.
8: Yes, I heard what she said just now to Marama. That was a fine thing you did, Madame Delage. With one simple, gracious speech, you have done much to erase all the pain and misunderstanding that has marred the relations between the people of this island and the alien law that governs them.
4: That's very kind of you, Father.
5: It's against my principles, Madame Delage, to agree with Father Paul, but I'm afraid this time I've got to admit he's right.
4: Thank you, Captain.
0: Well, Father Paul, as soon as it's possible, I want you to show me everything of your work. As administrator of this island, I shall be... What are you laughing at? Does it amuse you, Captain?
5: It does, rather. I'm sorry, Monsieur Delage. You see, Madame... Your husband may administrate all he wants to, but do you know who really runs the people of this island?
4: Who?
5: Why, Father Paul. Isn't that so, Father? You marry them, you bring their children into the world, you baptize them, you bring them up, and in the end, you bury them.
0: Boy has stolen a canoe. Stealing is against the law. There's a penalty for breaking the law. He's therefore sentenced to 30 days punishment. Finished with those 30 days, he'll know better than to break the law again.
7: What great chief.
0: You've heard the sentence, Chief Mahavi.
8: That's a harsh sentence, Your Excellency.
0: My concern, Father Paul.
8: But after all, Your Excellency...
0: No use your pleading for this fellow, Father. I don't interfere with your work, which is religion. Please don't interfere with mine, which is justice. Chief Mahavi, this man is sentenced to 30 days hard labor on the coral reef. See that sentence is executed. 17th. Over the length and breadth of the island this week, all thought of work is forgotten. Captain Nagel's mate Tarangi and Mahavi's daughter, Marama, are to be married. A great feast has been spread in the clearing in front of the residency. There's laughter and music everywhere. Men and women both are decorated with great wreaths of white flowers, and there is dancing every night, March 19th. An incident occurred today which has disturbed me profoundly. My wife's sake, I've ignored it. I'm not sure, however, that I've acted wisely in doing so.

0: But I'm awake.
1: You must have followed me. You know that if we are caught.
0: Yeah, I caught you.
1: Oh, Tarangi. It's against the law for the betrothed to be alone until their wedding day.
0: But we've always been together, Marama. We always will be. It was meant to be. It's written in the stars.
1: If it is written in the stars, then it is so.
0: And it is.
1: You've no way of knowing.
0: But I have. Deep inside me, I know. There is no law of God or man can keep us apart, Marama.
1: You must not say such things, Tarangi. It frightens me.
0: If it were wrong, then I should not say it. But it's right, and I believe it, and it shall be true. If the great water should separate us, I would swim to you, Marama. If walls are built around me, I shall climb them. And if chains hold me, I shall break them. But always, I will return to you, Marama. Believe that.
1: Why did you say that, Tarangi?
0: What?
1: About the great water. It is as if you had some portent.
0: Oh, I'm only making love to you, and yet you read a portent in it. Marama.
1: Tarangi. Oh, stop. This is the hour Monsieur Delage comes for his walk along the beach. He might see us.
0: Ah, what if he does? We'll be married tomorrow.
1: He'd not be pleased.
0: What does that matter? He's never pleased.
1: All the same, I don't want him to see us. I'm afraid of him, Tarangi. He walks so stiff and straight and looks so stern as if he always expected to catch us in some wrong. Oh, I'm glad I'm not going to be his wife. With a husband like that, Tarangi, a girl would never laugh and smile.
0: But you're not marrying Monsieur Delage, Marama. You're marrying me. And with me you can laugh and smile and make love. And after we're married...
2: I stood still in the long grass by the edge of the beach and heard them. I heard every word they said about me until they moved away. After they had gone, I stood there quietly for a long time, looking out over the lagoon. Why do these people feel about me as they do? I've tried to be just and honest and fair. I've been as friendly with them as my position and my responsibility will permit. I've done my work here well. I've upheld the law to the letter. That's what I was sent here to do. And I've done it. What more could I do?

0: the authority committed to me, I now pronounce you, Marama, and you, Tarangi, united in the bonds of matrimony through the Saint Christ our Lord. Amen.
1: Listen to that, Delage. That's music. Oh, come on out and watch them dancing. Forget that stiff-necked government of yours for a night.
2: You'll permit me to remind you, Captain Nagel, as a representative of that stiff-necked government.
3: Eugene!
2: I've seen quite enough of these marriage festivities, and I should say that you had too, Captain.
1: Me? Me? Well, then they just begun. Well, good night. Didn't mean to offend you, Delage. Sorry you both won't join me. Good night, madame.
3: Good night, Captain.
2: I'm afraid that sometimes the captain is overly fond of his cognac.
3: I'm sure he didn't mean to offend you, Eugene. It was nice of you to join the wedding party even for that little while. It made them happy. It wasn't so hard, was it?
2: I don't know that my government would have approved, but there's no harm done, I guess.
3: No harm done, Eugene. And a great deal of good. If you'd only try and understand these people, Eugene, they're not like us. Why don't you let me help you to see them? Not through the eyes of your bureaus and your official reports.
2: How else should I see them?
3: Through my eyes, as you did for a little while this afternoon, during that marriage.
2: So you were pleased with me this afternoon.
3: I felt nearer to you then, Eugene, than I've been for many months.
2: Thank you, my dear. I think that's the one thing I couldn't bear. Whatever happens, that we should ever drift apart. Either in our minds or in our hearts.
4: May 26th, Captain Nagel left today for Tahiti. All night they were loading. When they sailed, the Catapora carried the biggest shipment in the history of the island. There were 100 tons of copra. I think I may be permitted a not unreasonable pride in the reports I sent in with him. Colonial government,

0: Good sailing, Tarangi. 12 days from the islands to Tahiti. Well, you can go ashore if you like. We won't be unloaded till morning. We'll start for home at the tide.
1: Thank you, Captain Nagel. I want to get a present for Marama here in Tahiti to make her happy.
0: Well, you go along, then. I'll meet you at 6 at the bar. We'll come aboard together.
1: Yes, Captain. Thank you, Captain.
2: Hello, Tarangi. When did Carapua get in?
1: This afternoon. Captain Nagel here yet?
2: Not yet. Tarangi.
1: Yes, Joe?
2: See that man coming towards the bar? He's been here all afternoon. He's drunk, looking for trouble.
1: But I'm not making any trouble.
2: You know how white men are when they're drunk.
3: Get away from that bar,
2: you! Let it go, Tarangi.
3: I don't drink with natives. Get away from that bar!
2: Do as I tell you, Tarangi.
1: I'm not doing anything wrong.
3: Oh, you're not, eh? Well, get up. Get up when a white man tells you, do you hear me? That'll teach you to obey your superiors, you!
4: But, Your Honor, 6 months...
5: Captain Nagel, you heard the verdict of the court. A native hit a white man and hit him too hard.
4: Not hard enough, sir. The man was molesting him. The sentence is unjust, Your Honor, and you knew
5: it. This court has passed sentence, Captain Nagel. 6 months. The sentence will stand.
4: But I sail in the morning. Is there nothing you can do?
5: There is nothing I can do.
4: You mean there's nothing you will do?
5: That's right. Good day, Captain Nagel.
1: Captain Nagel.
0: I've done all I can, Tarangi. 6 months isn't long. The time will pass quickly.
1: We will see Marama, Captain. You will tell her how it is with me.
0: Yes, Tarangi.
1: And you will see that she is taken care of, please.
0: Of course we will, Tarangi.
1: And Captain, tell her not to be sad. And tell her not to worry. Tell her I'll come back to her.
6: But, Eugene, it sounds so unjust.
4: Politics and red tape, that's all it is. It's an offense to good government.
7: Passion is a dangerous thing, Captain. I wouldn't criticize the government because a native breaks the law.
4: But, Delage, even the jury was sick about it. I could see it.
7: The magistrate, as I take it, is a just man, as I try to be. He'll see that no unfair punishment is inflicted.
4: Unfair punishment?
7: If I may remind you, Nagel, I don't choose to listen to criticism of my fellow administrators. It's not easy to wield authority. The man who allows sentiment to warp his judgment fails in his duty. It's something you perhaps can't understand.
4: Perhaps not.
7: Sometimes I think perhaps I've been too lenient here.
4: I wouldn't worry about that, Delage.
7: Thank you for that assurance, Captain.
6: Eugene.
8: Gentlemen, it isn't worth quarreling about. 6 months isn't forever. Why, first thing you know, Captain, you'll be bringing Tarangi back in time to see me bring his child into the world.
7: Child?
6: Yes, Eugene.
7: I didn't know. But that doesn't affect the case.
6: Eugene!
7: Germaine, there are things that concern me alone. I must ask you in the future to leave the administration of this island to me. Trust you won't think it necessary for me to speak to you again. Sorry. Now, gentlemen, if you'll excuse me, I have work to do. We shall expect you at the residency. Dinner.
5: Rangi. For assaulting a white man, you were condemned by the High Court of the island of Tahiti to 6 months' imprisonment. You tried to escape. For that offense, your sentence was doubled. 4 times you have attempted to escape. 4 times you have been recaptured. And now, again, you appear before this court. And again, this court must sentence you according to the law. You know the law. You know the punishment. Double your previous sentence. 16 years.
7: Captain Nagel?
0: Yes, Delage?
7: You had this information 2 months ago when you were here on your last voyage. Why wasn't I told?
0: What information,
7: You know very
0: Delage?
7: Well what I mean.
6: Eugene, what is it?
0: Only what might have been expected, madame. Tarangi escaped again 2 months ago. This time he got away. A guard was killed by accident.
7: Accident?
0: I happen to know the facts, Delage.
7: And I have them here in this letter from the warden of the prison, official facts. You thought I wouldn't find out, didn't you? You thought you could shield a murderer.
6: Oh, I'm sure that's not true, Eugene.
8: She's right, Delage. That boy wouldn't commit a deliberate murder. But we all know how the captain feels about Tarangi's misfortune.
7: Misfortune? He brought it all on himself, Father, by his stubborn defiance. Now, by escaping, he's made a laughingstock of the police, the law. Above all, with me.
6: Oh, Eugene.
7: He must be retaken. The government's prestige will suffer if he goes unpunished now.
0: I think it suffers more when a boy can get 16 years for striking a man who molests him.
7: I know very well what you think. What you all think. Cease to be of any interest to me. The authorities believe he will attempt to make his way to this island. They warned me to watch your ship, Captain Niggle.
0: My ship was searched before I sailed. From Truk to Keelson. And anyway, don't you know that Turangi wouldn't implicate me by stowing away? Where would he hide on a boat the size of the Catapora?
7: Your crew would hide him. I only ask you to remember your duty, Captain, as I attempt to remember mine.
6: Eugene, judged by God's law, Turangi has done no harm. Isn't that true, Father?
9: I may be a sentimental old man, Madame, and a very bad priest. But I believe God would judge somewhat differently from the colonial government.

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1: Journal of Eugene Delage, Governor of the Island of Manakura, 1902-1909, August 5th, 1909. Today is the 7th anniversary of our arrival, Manakura. Little to celebrate. Still no news of Turangi, but over the island there hangs a strange gloom. It grows for the month.
2: What's that confounded noise?
3: I don't know, Eugene. It sounds very gay. It's months since they played like that.
2: Why? Why? Yes, for months this island has been like the place of the dead. Now suddenly tonight this. There's no festival this time of the year. I'm going to find out.
3: What are you going to do?
2: I'm going to find out what it is. Baby! Baby! Silence! What's going on here? What's happening?
4: The people are celebrating, Your Excellency.
2: Celebrating? Celebrating what?
4: Their happiness, Excellency.
2: What are they happy about? Well?
4: Turangi, Your Excellency.
2: What did you say, Mahidi?
5: He's coming home, Delage. Turangi is coming home.
2: How dare you? How dare you stand there and defy me and you, Mahidi? When did you hear this? Who brought the news?
5: I can tell you that, Delage.
2: Well, Captain Nagel?
5: The drums have brought the news. 600 miles from Tahiti. The birds have brought it. You hear the wind blowing? Well, it came on the wind.
2: Nagel, you're drunk.
5: Well, maybe I am, Your Excellency, but what have you got to say to all this? How about it? Has your colonial government any law against dancing and singing when the heart is happy? Eh, have they?
2: Well, maybe. Administrator of this island, I demand to know what information you're holding back. Is Turangi here? You've seen him.
5: You don't have to see him, Your Excellency. He's the soul and symbol of all these people. No cage can hold them. They're the last of the world's afflicted race of humans who believe in freedom. Look at them dance. Dance!

0: August 11th. No word of Tarangi, no sign of him yet. I'm sure these people are right that he's near. I shall instruct Captain Nagel to take me to Katapoa for an extended search over the islands. Motu Tonga, Motu Atia, even the Far Islands.
1: Must you make this trip,
0: yes,
1: Eugene?
0: Elena,
1: why?
0: It's only my regular tour of the island. I shan't be gone a month. Why are you so concerned?
1: It's only... I don't see how you can go on his ship after the way you talked to Captain Nagel.
0: I don't hold grudges. You know that. Nagel ought to know it, too, after all these years.
1: I know why you're going, Eugene. You hope to find Tarangi.
0: Well?
1: Don't go.
0: You should know me well enough not to ask that.
1: Once, one night in this room, 6 months after we came here, I asked you something.
0: You asked me to see these people through your eyes, not the eyes of the law. What's happened?
1: An accident.
0: No accident, Germaine. The logical outcome of my own weakness in listening to you.
1: Eugene, you don't...
0: I made a mistake once, Germaine. I don't intend to make it again. No matter what the cost.
1: What is it you want, Eugene? That boy's life?
0: You, the priest, Captain Nagel. You all think I'm motivated by revenge. See if I could be that small.
1: I know you're not. They know you're not. Believe me, Eugene, we all understand. That's why we pity you. That's why I beg you now to give up this passion of yours before it destroys us all. Give him his chance, Eugene. Him and Marama, they love each other as we once loved each other.
0: Germaine, all the others are against me. Not you, Germaine. August 12th, the search for Tarangi has begun. Katapoa is well out of the lagoon now and in full sail. While back, we passed Father Paul, the native boy, Marco, making their weekly fishing trip in their little yawl. Strange, enviable man, Father Paul. The simple life he leads. His work and his play are one. And in them he finds such peace. I envy him that peace.
2: Shall I steer a while, Father Paul? You must be getting tired.
3: Not yet, Marco. Soon it will be time for supper, then you may take the tiller. What are you staring at, Marco?
2: Look, Father. Do you see nothing?
3: Huh? What is it, a log?
2: Canoe. And a man clinging to it.
3: You sharper eyes than mine, lad.
2: There. He's moving again.
3: Are you sure?
2: Yes, Father. Maybe it's him, Father. Maybe it's Tarangi.
3: How long were you in the water, Tarangi, hanging to the canoe?
4: 2 days. It's good to be alive, Father.
3: Yes, my son. After that experience, 600 miles alone. Doesn't seem possible. Well, you've done it. Now you're faced with another problem. What are you going to do?
4: Now I'm going to see my wife and the child I've never seen. And my mother.
3: And then what?
4: Well, you know everything, Father, that I killed a guard. I didn't mean to, but he was killed by me just the same. I can't ask you to help me. Yet you know what it will mean to me if you would.
3: I know.
2: Father, you're not going to tell.
4: Give me one day, Father. That's all I ask. Give me one day with Marama before you tell anyone.
3: I first saw you, Tarangi, an hour after you were born. I watched you grow to manhood. All the events of your life have been an open book to me. How can I be your judge?
2: Then you're not going to tell, Father?
3: No, I'm not going to tell. Tarangi, the administrator, is making a tour of the island searching for you. He's expected back soon. You must be gone with your wife and child before he returns.
4: Oh, Father... Father, how can I ever thank you?
3: You don't owe me any thanks, Tarangi. This is just between me and somebody else.

0: This is where we live, Tarangi, where we have waited for you all these months, all these years.
1: And now we're together again. We two.
0: We three. Chita!
2: Yes, Mother?
0: This is your father, Chita. He has come home.
1: Oh, little Marama. She has your hair.
0: But your nose.
1: And eyes, your eyes.
0: And your temper. You should see her fight with the boys.
1: She is both of us. She will be strong like me and pretty like you. Oh, I'm a lucky man, Marama.
0: Frightened, Tarangi. If they should find you here...
1: Do you remember what I said a long time ago? That even though the great water separated us, I would swim back. Though they built walls around me and bound me with chains, I would still come back to you?
0: Yes, Tarangi.
1: I have come back. They can't take this day away from us. There has been no day like this, Marama, since the world was lifted from the sea.
0: Tarangi. Tarangi. Wake up.
1: What? Oh. Oh, Marama. I had forgotten I would wake and find you beside me. And if I just reached out my hand, I would find yours. It's so good.
0: Tarangi, you must get up. My father, Mahavi, is here. He's outside waiting for us. Mahavi?
3: Greetings, Tarangi. Father, my son. I waited as long as I dared before I came to you. You must be gone before the administrator returns.
1: But where to?
3: To the Forbidden Island. To Fenua Ino.
0: Fenua Ino? But that is taboo.
3: That is why no one will look for you. Once there, you and Marama will be safe for the rest of your lives.
1: Yes, Father.
3: Tonight, Marco and Marama will sail my canoe across.
0: Yes, Father.
3: And after, you will go together tonight to the Forbidden Island, to Fenua Ino.

0: August 19th. Caterpillar docked today. Our search was fruitless. With the news I bear, there was no pleasure in coming home. The strange disquiet on the island. Feel it all about me. There's no movement among the natives. They only stand about and keep watching me. I have a curious feeling that something is going on here in this island behind my back. Germaine met me at the dock. Even her greeting was strained. And at dinner at the residency tonight, Father Paul did not appear.
1: I've never known him to miss one of these dinners of yours before.
2: It's strange his not being here tonight. Why do you suppose he didn't come?
1: Oh, he's in the village with Mama Rua, I expect. She's nearing the end, you know. She's going to die.
0: Who?
2: Sarangi's mother.
1: She keeps hanging on, though. She has a feeling she's going to see her son once more before she dies.
0: What makes her feel that, Captain?
2: Just delirium, I suppose.
0: I'm asking the Captain, my dear.
1: Oh, your wife's right, Delage. It's the fever, probably, and some sort of superstition. You know how these natives are.
0: Yes, I know. You can never tell what's going on in their minds. In the 7 years I've been here, I've learned to rely on instinct. I tell you, there's something going on in this island. As I came up through the village, I don't know, natives behaved queerly. Some of them smiled at me. Never do that. Kept watching me and smiling. Smiling behind my back. If Tarange was on the island, none of you would tell me, would you? Would you?
1: That wind's been rising all evening. The worst I've heard in a long time.
0: Like devils running around.
1: Yes, looks like we're in for a real blow this time. Well, I'd better be getting down to my ship.
2: I've never been on the island in a storm. Do they get very bad, Captain?
1: Well, I've heard tales of them. The Great Wind, the natives call them. A wind that blows the islands out of the sea. But I think Mama Coral's pretty well anchored. Well, good night, Madame Delage.
2: Good night, Captain.
1: Good night, Delage.
0: Good night, Captain. Germaine. Germaine, did you hear anything?
2: Just the wind, Eugene, that's all.
0: I thought I heard voices. I'm right. There is something afoot. Outside there. Something queer going on behind my back.

0: No sleep tonight. Shutters rattle. The wind whines with a maddening insistence. The moonlight streaming through the window makes fantastic patterns on the wall. Behind all that sound, there's something secret going on. I can't sleep. And I can't bear to be indoors. Perhaps if I go out into the air, onto the open beach.
1: Hey, who there? What are you doing about this canoe, boy? Speak up. What? Marco. What are you up to here on the beach this time of night? Feeling the chief's canoe, eh? Well, answer me. What are you storing tins of water in? That's food. Answer me.
2: I'm going fishing, Your Excellency.
1: You're lying. This has something to do with Tarangi.
2: No, Your Excellency. I swear.
1: Look at you. When I mention his name, your eyes tell me that I've been trying to find out. Tarangi's on this island, isn't he? Huh? Answer me. Answer me! I tell you, there's no use keeping silent. I should take you to Father Paul. He'll make you tell the truth.
2: Father Paul, I didn't tell. I didn't tell.
1: You see, Father Paul, this boy is guilty. That canoe was for Tarangi. Tarangi is here. Nagel deceived me, smuggled him in right under my eyes.
3: That's not true, Delage. Captain Nagel knows nothing about it.
1: Huh? But you know about it.
3: I picked Tarangi up at sea, not 10 miles from here, last night.
1: You? Of all men. My own priest.
3: I am Tarangi's priest, too. Could I, preaching the gospel of infinite love and the remission of sin by repentance, betray his trust in me? The laws of the state are one, the laws of God another.
1: Where is he now?
3: I don't know.
1: I see. Well, good night, Father. Captain Nagel?
4: Well, Delage?
1: I dare say it'll please you to know that so far I can't find a trace of him. Captain Nagel, I want your boat again.
4: But Delage...
1: How soon are you ready to sail?
4: This is hurricane weather. The barometer indicates we're squarely on the track.
1: Of what?
4: Of whatever's coming.
1: I'll not waste any more time. In the name of the government, I demand your boat. Well?
4: Men can't argue with the government. I'll be ready whenever you are, Delage.
0: On board the Catapora. Waiting the arrival of Captain Nagel. Giving last orders to his crew. Through my porthole, I can see the great waves breaking white on the reef. Something grim, terrible in the aspect of the sea. All my thoughts are of Jermaine. I've never left her like this

0: What is the alarm?
1: Tarangi, why did you come back? I thought you got away.
0: No, it's too late. Didn't you see them?
1: See what, Tarangi?
0: The birds, the sky was black with them. They've all gone away from the island.
1: What do you mean?
0: Don't you understand? The great wind. The birds have gone because the great wind is coming.
1: The great wind?
0: The hurricane. That's why I came back to warn you and my people. Run. Seek shelter. All this will go, this house too, the whole island. You must find shelter. Hurry! Hurry! Father, the water is up. The church will go. All of you must take refuge in the trees. In the trees!
2: My children, I only know that God sees us, that my place is here in my church. But those who want to take refuge in the trees must leave now at Tarangi before it's too late.
0: Madame Delage, you must come with me. Hold on to me. Hold tight. We'll get through somehow.
1: Tarangi.
2: May God.

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As we draw near the island, as far as the eye can see, there's nothing but desolation and death. And of the church, not one stone standing. Of survivors,

0: here. Here, Madame Delage. Drink this water. Are you all right?
1: Yes, Tarangi. And you and Tita and Marama, we are all together, Madame.
0: Before long, they will find us.
1: But whom? Surely there's no one left.
0: I saw Captain Nagel's schooner pass way off before we were washed on shore.
1: Eugene.
0: They will find us before long.
1: Then they will take you again, Tarangi.
2: Oh, no, Marama, no.
1: Tarangi, it isn't far to your island, your refuge. You've got a canoe. Why don't you go?
0: We cannot leave you, Madame Delage. Oh, not until they come.
1: You must leave at once in the canoe. Once you're out of sight, you're safe. Tarangi, I beg you, please go at once.
0: We shall do as you say, Madame.

0: Germaine.
1: Eugene. Eugene.
0: Germaine. You're safe. Oh, my dear, my dear.
1: And you, Captain Nagel, you too.
2: It is a miracle, madame. And the poor father isn't here to hear me say it.
0: Germaine.
1: Yes?
0: Were you the only one?
1: Yes, Eugene.
0: Were there no others?
1: No others. They were all washed away. I'm all alone. I was tied to a tree. It drifted here. All the others were lost.
2: All the others.
1: Take me back to the boat,
0: Germaine. You say you drifted in on a tree. It must have launched on the beach. Where is it?
1: On the other side of the island. Take me back to the boat, Eugene.
0: I have to report everything. I'm going to have a look at that tree.
1: Eugene, don't leave me. I'm afraid.
0: Yes?
3: Look. Footprints on the sand.
0: Footprints?
3: A man, a woman, and a child.
0: Where?
3: There are footprints across the island. Down to the water.
1: Eugene, please don't go. Yes, don't
0: I'm
1: leave me.
0: We're only going to the top of the hill, my dear. It's a few yards.
1: Please, please, come back. There's nothing
0: one
1: to
0: moment.
1: See.
0: One moment, Jermaine.
2: Was it Tarangi?
1: Yes, and Marama and the child.
2: He'll see them from that hill. He can't help it.
1: Eugene, please come back.
0: There's something offshore. The water, something dark. It's moving. It's a canoe. There are three figures in it.
1: Oh, it's nothing. I saw it. Eugene, it's nothing. It's only a floating log. Eugene... Now that you've seen, Eugene, you can tell now, can't you, that it's only a floating log?
0: Yes, Jermaine. Let's go back to the ship. It's nothing. It's only a floating log.

0: This concludes our Campbell Playhouse presentation of The Hurricane. And now I see Orson Welles is ready with Mary Astor.
1: Well, ladies and gentlemen, now of 2.5 minutes since the hurricane blew itself out, and I'm happy to report that peace has been restored in Studio Number One. I also want you to know that the height of the big wind, the wind that blows the islands out of the sea, no one was braver or calmer than our guest of the evening, whom we are so glad to welcome back to Campbell Playhouse, Miss Mary Astor.
2: Thank you, Orson Welles, and good evening, ladies and gentlemen.
1: However, there's good reason for her calm, ladies and gentlemen. This is not Miss Astor's first hurricane. No, indeed. The part of Madame Delarge, which she played with us tonight, is the part she created in the picture Hurricane. And of that hurricane, the hurricane that director John Ford stirred up on Mr. Samuel Goldwyn's back lot some 2 years ago, stories are told that will never be forgotten. I wonder, Mary, you perhaps could bring yourself to tell us a few of the terrifying details.
2: Well, that hurricane, Orson, lasted not 3 minutes, but 3 months. 10 hours a day of wind and driving rain and
1: Miss
2: flying
1: Astor,
2: sand.
1: Please go on.
2: Well, what would you like to hear? About the time I was submerged for 90 seconds in 8 feet of water, or the time I fell 30 feet out of a tree?
1: A tree sounds great. Tell us about that.
2: Well, if you remember just now in our story, Tarangi lashed me to the branch of a great tree. The tree was carried out to sea, and I survived.
1: Correct.
2: Well, in the picture, that branch was about 30 feet off the ground. When the waves hit the tree, that branch broke suddenly and started, with me on it, head down towards the concrete floor 30 feet below.
1: What happened then?
2: I just went sailing down. It was a fine sight. Most convincing, everybody said.
1: Yes, but...
2: The cameras went on, right on grinding. Director Jack Ford chewed up 2 handkerchiefs, and everybody was delighted.
1: But what happened to you, Mary?
2: Oh, me? Well, luckily, studio trees are partially made of wires, and those wires kept me from falling completely. After a while, some of the crew came over and cut me free with pliers and things. But nobody worried very much because by that time there were 5 or 6 people drowning in the tidal wave in front of the church.
1: Thank you very much, Miss Mary Astor. Thank you very much. Ladies and gentlemen, after that, I think you will all agree with me that we are very, very lucky to have Miss Astor with us here tonight.
2: And I assure you, I'm very, very glad to be here. Good night, Orson.
1: Good night, Mary. And please visit us very soon again.
0: In tonight's Campbell Playhouse production of Hurricane, Orson Welles played the part of Eugene Delarge. Germain Delarge was played by Mary Astor. Father Paul was played by Ray Collins. Everett Sloan was Captain Nagel. Edgar Barrier, Tarangi, and B. Benaderet, Murama. The part of Mako was played by Eric Burtis. Music for the Campbell Playhouse is arranged, conducted, and in part composed by Bernard Herrmann. And now, Mr. Welles, if you please, a word about next week's story.
1: Certainly, Mr. Chapel. Next Sunday, ladies and gentlemen, we'll offer you that most celebrated of latter-day murder mysteries, The Murder of Roger Ackroyd. In the 13 years that have elapsed since Mrs. Christie's work was first published, it's been read, reread, and imitated more, I believe, than any other work of its kind. Now, by the standards of present-day murder mysteries, to be sure, The Murder of Roger Ackroyd has one rather important defect because it has only one murder. But beginnings must be begun somewhere. If you enjoy this frugal, solitary murder, which after all is surely better than none, we will try for more and better murders in the future. For our guest star, we have an actress who's known and loved by you all. An actress who's the mainstay of more motion pictures a year than you can count on the fingers of your 2 hands, the inimitable Edna May Oliver. And so until then, until next Sunday, and The Murder of Roger Ackroyd, my sponsors, the makers of Campbell Soups, and all of us from the Campbell Playhouse, remain obediently yours.

0: makers of Campbell's Soups join Orson Welles in inviting you to be with us in the Campbell Playhouse again next Sunday evening when we bring you the celebrated mystery, The Murder of Roger Ackroyd, with Edna May Oliver as our guest. Meanwhile, if you've enjoyed tonight's Campbell Playhouse presentation, won't you tell your grocer so tomorrow when you order Campbell's Tomato Soup? This is Ernest Chappell saying thank you and good night. This is the Columbia Broadcasting System.
1: The Campbell Playhouse on Tuned to Yesterday from November 5th, 1939 on CBS. And the curtain comes down on this hour of drama on Tuned to Yesterday. Be sure to be with us next time for more great programs from radio's yesteryear. Until our next hour together, I'm Mark Levanier. It's been a pleasure. 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Thanks for tuning in for this evening's edition of Tune to Yesterday. 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
1: A huge statue has bitten the dust in Kolkata, and almost no one is shedding any tears. Sports Today describes it.
2: It has stood tall in front of the iconic Salt Lake Stadium in Kolkata for several years. In front of the VIP gate is the sculpture of a headless torso with two balls on its feet and the Biswa Bangla ball on the top of the waist.
1: It is hard to describe. Two muscled, veiny legs in white soccer shorts, and on top of the shorts, instead of a torso, a big ball like a globe. The Bengali letter Bo standing in for Bisho Bangla, or Bengal and the world. And when a new government came to power in the state recently, ousting the old one, which had been here for 15 years, that statue was one of the first things to go. This is Sandeep Roy in Kolkata. The former chief minister of West Bengal, Mamata Banerjee, lamented, "I feel very bad." That's natural. The statue was apparently her brainchild. She had designed the logo on it. She said sports fans loved to take selfies with it. But few sympathized. Her government had removed a long-standing public art project as well, overnight. Poroma, a sculpture showing a tribal woman inspired by folk art. It was by renowned artist Shanu Lahiri, who had died the year before. It had become such a landmark since it was installed in 1987. The area had become known as Poroma Island. But it had to make way for one of the Bisho Bangla globes. Now one might say, what goes around, comes around. At that time, the artist Chitrabanu Mojumdar had told the Times of India, "In the U.S., minimalist sculptor Richard Serra's works have often courted controversy and led to public debate. Why can't that happen here?" He was probably referring to the Tilted Ark affair. In 1981, Serra installed a 15-ton rusting steel slab that cut across Federal Plaza in Lower Manhattan. He didn't think public art had to necessarily beautify public space. He wanted to disrupt it instead. Many New Yorkers didn't agree. New York Times art critic Grace Gluck called it an awkward, bullying piece that may conceivably be the ugliest outdoor art in the city. Employees of the government offices around the plaza collected

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1: And tears my work down.
2: And Sarah warned against valuing art via referendum.
1: You know, if you had a referendum between a slot machine and Beethoven, there'd be no Beethoven.
2: It all raises an interesting question about public art, whether in Kolkata or New York. What is the real purpose of public art? In India, most of the time, it's either about beautification or it's just a monument to patriotism. In fact, public art in India these days tends to believe bigger is always better. India has the world's tallest, second tallest, and third tallest sitting statues. Public art in general is not something born out of public discussion, input, and demand. The former government had promised to make Kolkata into London, and as part of that project, it had installed mini Big Ben clock towers all over the city. And as a gift for soccer lovers, a statue of football great Messi when he visited the city. Now, the Messi statue is gone as well as part of the public art change sweeping the city. When the minister says the football statue was ugly, few disagreed. However, when a minister says it will be replaced by something more aesthetically pleasing, many are wary as they brace themselves for more giant statues, just playing a different political ball game.

Hiya. My story, basically, I'm a massive fan of Dallas. Not the place, the TV show, very much so. I've got 8 box sets, and I've watched some of them more than once. And at the moment, I'm just at the part where Bobby's dead, and have completely replaced Miss Ellie with some random that I don't like. Not big on change, but I'm trying to deal with it as we go. So, firstly, why I like Dallas, there's a million reasons why I like Dallas, but the main reason is it's really arrogant. It's like the most arrogant TV show that you'll ever see. So on episode 1, when the budget's really low, Bobby and Pam go to a nightclub to go and find Lucy, who's like swagging it around on the dance floor. They go down and sort it all out and bring her back. And before they go, the episode ends on them giving it a bit of 70s jiving on the dance floor, and they're really going for it. And then you hear, as the music gets louder, what they're dancing to is they're like dancing to their own theme tune, which is like so arrogant but wonderful at the same time. So when I got given the opportunity to meet J.R. Ewing in the person, I was willing to lie, steal and beg to meet that man and shake him by the hand and tell him what a difference he's made to my life in general. So at the time, I was working at the BBC as a researcher on a very important entertainment celebrity programme. And on JR Day in particular, I've been pulled into a meeting with my executive producer, and he said, today we want you to go and find a monkey. I was like, all right. He's like, not any monkey, we want it to have really big hands. So it can pull off little triangles of celebrities' faces from a washing line. I was like, okay, fine. So off I went out into the back to go and find this monkey. As soon as I sat down, I get a call from my friend, flatmate, and fellow Dallas fan. She's also a music plugger, and she's down at the BBC. Phones me and says, you never guess what? Wogan, Now and Then, has been filmed today in Studio One. They've got Pam, Bobby and JR. I've managed to get us a couple of tickets. Do you want to go? I was like, yeah, monkey, schmonkey, get out of there, like, whatever. So go down and see the show, and it was brilliant. We had

0: such a good time. It was wonderful. There was like loads of gay men in Stetsons and everyone was just having like such a laugh. And then it came on, it turns out like Bobby is like the real Joker of Dallas. And he put like a couple of bananas in J.R. Ewing's bed when he was about to have a love scene with Sue Ellen. And it was just, everyone laughed. It was hysterical. As we came out, it wasn't enough. It really wasn't. And like, I was starting to like saying to people, we want to go meet them. That was a good fix, but I want to meet him. So I'm getting all this attention by this point because I'm getting about 20 calls through on my mobile phone about this stupid monkey. And I'm having to like, say things like, well, how big are its hands exactly? No, I'm sorry, that's too small. I'm going to have to call you back. No, sorry, that's too expensive. And it was getting ridiculous. But it attracted the attention of the editor of the Dallas website. It was a very camp gentleman. And my friend brought over this really important woman in entertainment, in television. And she was really important, but what was fabulous about her is she had the most amazing high-pitched voice that was like a bell. So when she spoke, you'd be like, oh, God, I'm shattered. Like, oh, God, just shut up. Oh, no, she was really authoritarian. So between us, we decided to concoct this plan to get in the dressing room. And then we just batted around a few excuses. The first thing that we came up with was to go and get a load of headphones from upstairs, just put them on and pretend we work for the show and just stroll in the dressing room, like, really casually. Then we realised that was blown because I stick out like a sore thumb and I'm having about 20 calls about a monkey that I'm having to deal with every 5 seconds. So what we decided on in the end was for me and Claire to pretend we were competition winners for the Dallas website. An entertainment lady would take us all down there and introduce us all and say, I'm here from the Dallas website, we're here to meet J.R. Ewing. So we all go stomping down to the dressing room. And there's this researcher on the door, and she's like 19. She's got the typical researcher's scarf on, the UGG boots, you know, the headphones. And even I thought in my head, really innocently, we're so going to break her. No problem at all. I say, but oh no. We get to the first thing the very important entertainment lady does is stick her hand across the door and sort of bend half of her body inside the thing and go, is James in there? Is James in there? And of course, researcher turned around and went, there is no James that works on this show. If you've got any problems, take it up with the executive producer. Like, blown completely. So then she comes out with a double whammy. She's like, well, I'm here with all the competition winners from the Dallas website. We're here to have their pitch taken with J.R. Ewing, so can you let us in, please? Again, I don't have any competition winners on my list. If you've got any problems, can you sort it out with the executive producer? By this point, like, entertainment woman is just bubbling. You can tell. It's like layers and layers and layers of frustration upon frustration until she absolutely explodes and shouts at her, we're coming in! Like, it just pushes her out of the way and we finally get into this room. Finally. And it's hideous. It's absolutely hideous. She's wall-to-wall TV people everywhere, all getting smashed with champagne. Like, Wogan's in the corner, he's talking about Bruce Willis, about the time that he came on the show and they all had such a laugh. And everyone's muffling and getting in each other's way. And I'm like, I don't think I can stand this. I can't even see JR, let alone anyone, really. But in the corner, past all the belts and people's skirts and rubits, I saw a sofa, like, in the distance. And I thought, this is ridiculous. There's a sofa, there's like a haven to this dressing room, so I'm sort of pushing my way through. I don't give at any point any thought to why in this massively crowded dressing room no one sat on this sofa until I sit down and I realise there's a massive Stetson next to me. And I'm like, oh no, this is J.R. Ewing's chair. Oh no, I better get up. But just as I do, J.R. Ewing comes over and puts his hand on the Stetson and catches my eye. I light up. He lights up in, like, all those times at the end of Dallas where he gives you a real baddies look, like, a big twinkle in the eye. And he says to me, yeah, little lady, have one of these. It's a $100 bill with a picture of his face on. The best day of my life. Thank you.
1: This is Bird Note. Rosalie Barrow Edge famously said, "The time to protect a species is while it is still common." She was one of the 20th century's most outspoken advocates for birds and the creator of the world's first refuge for raptors. In the U.S., birds of prey were once fair game for farmers and sport hunters who believed that raptors were a threat to livestock. In 1929, Pennsylvania was one of several states that offered a cash reward for every goshawk killed. That drew bounty hunters to the Appalachian Mountains, where migrating eagles, falcons, and hawks died by the thousands. When Rosalie learned of the slaughter, she spearheaded a campaign to lease and later buy a ridgeline hunting ground that locals called Hawk Mountain. In 1934, newly hired game wardens made certain that raptors were no longer hunted for sport, but counted for science. Today, Hawk Mountain Sanctuary attracts hundreds of researchers and volunteers who work to ensure that birds of prey remain a common sight. For BirdNote, I'm Ariana Rimmel. This episode is dedicated to the memory of Nancy Nordoff, whose legacy of tenacious support for environmental conservation and opportunities for women will last for generations to come.
2: Saro Hassan sticks out, which is hard to do when you're maybe 5 foot tall. This girl wears cheetah print on cheetah print, her skirts like a disco ball. Like many Muslim women, she wears a hijab, a traditional headscarf, to cover her hair. But her hijab is bright orange and sparkly.
3: I wouldn't go Lady Gaga extreme, but I like something that people look at and they're like, oh my God, that's interesting. Like, what is she wearing?
2: The high school senior lives in Lewiston, Maine, and she's mad for fashion. But the fashion scene in Lewiston...
3: oh God. Sweatpants. Jeans.
2: Parkas, t-shirts. It's blue collar. An old mill town. Hijabs don't stand out in Lewiston the way they did 12 years ago, though, when the first Somali families began arriving. The city's now 10% Somali. The downtown crowds are a mix of lumberjack flannel and East African influences. Most hijabs you see, though, aren't orange and sparkly. That's all Saro. She's Lewiston's resident Muslim teen fashion designer.
3: My fashion line, when I first started, I wanted it to be specifically for Muslim girls because growing up, we didn't have a lot of option to what to wear and how to express ourselves.
2: For teenage girls in Lewiston's Somali population, there's still not a lot of options. How do you express your Islamic faith and your taste for trends? Go to the mall and the modest clothes aren't very modern, and the modern clothes definitely aren't modest. Basaro's designs are a unique twist of Muslim modesty in American teen fashion.
3: So I did 70 disco, but like made it something Muslim girls would wear.
2: In fact, Saro herself is a twist. She's grown up in the U.S., but was born in a refugee camp in Kenya, where her parents fled after civil war broke out in Somalia. When Saro was 10, they were resettled in Indiana.
3: At first, I started at Indianapolis. When we first arrived there, it was just different.
2: She went from refugee camp to American elementary school. She couldn't speak the language, and she and her younger siblings were the only Somalis at school.
3: One day, I was wearing, like, my scarf, and then I was brought to the office, and I didn't speak a word in English. She's, like, pointing out my head, and she's like, take your scarf off.
2: The elementary school staff forbid Saro and her sisters from wearing their hijabs. They had a no-hats policy and considered the hijab like a hat.
3: So I told my parents, and my parents were shocked. My dad went to the school, and the second day they did that to my sister. They take a little scarf off. I started, you know, being afraid because I couldn't wear what I usually wear. And then I started, like, wearing, you know, pants and stuff and just trying to adapt and fit in with the kids that were there. Because I didn't know the language, I tried to do, you know, to imitate what they were doing. And I would have lost who I am.
2: But Saro's father had heard about the growing Somali community in Lewiston.
3: I just felt like, man, I was just going to be lost forever. But my parents were like, we're going to move to Maine.
2: In Maine, Saro put her hijab back on.
3: I feel like it's central to me.
2: With her clothing no longer a source of conflict, she threw herself into learning English. And a great way to learn a new language? Turn on the TV.
3: Project Runway, American Next Top Model, What Not to Wear.
2: Saro's a die-hard fashion reality TV show fan.
3: My mom watches it, and my mom's just like, what is that? They're doing, like, bikini and stuff like that. And my parents, they're against that stuff because that's not how they raised us. They're like, no, that's literally naked, you know? I'm like, Mom, they don't think it's naked.
2: Her parents don't need to worry, though. She's not inspired by what she sees on the TV shows. Bikinis, miniskirts, crop tops. She's inspired by what she doesn't see.
3: I feel like I have potential because I don't see Somali girl in Project Runway and, like, designing, wearing, you know, her hijab and, like, representing. I feel like there's not enough representative of us. I want to change that.
2: Sorrow chases what she wants. She didn't even know how to sew when she started Fashion Uji. But she found help at Tree Street Community Center, an after-school program for Lewiston youth. She came with just sketches, and Deb Lewis, the art teacher, saw her potential.
4: When Sorrow came in here, there weren't any patterns that mimicked Somali styles.
3: I'm like, this is my vision, but how do I put it into action?
4: So I said, next time you come in, bring some of your favorite clothes the way they fit.
3: Then I brought a skirt and, like, I brought a shirt, and then I started tracing them.
4: And we just literally cut out around them and began assembling them.
3: And after that was completed, I saw it, and I'm like, this doesn't look bad. Like, I liked it.
4: So she will never be tied to a pattern. She will be able to make anything at any moment in time.
2: She's created more than 20 original designs since, enough to put on 2 runway shows. 2 of her dresses have sold, and more will soon go on sale at local stores after they're photographed in her first photo shoot.
5: Okay, wait a minute. Don't blink.
2: A local photographer has volunteered to capture her fashions.
5: Okay, smile. Just there you go.
2: Her models are her sister, her cousin, and her friends. They parade in front of the camera in wild combinations. A purple tie-dye tiger print skirt, turquoise sequins head to toe, and a pink and black striped blazer over more hot pink lace. There's green, blue, red, black, and cheetah print headscarves.
3: I love animal print, and I just die for print.
2: There's flash and glitter, but not an inch of skin is showing that shouldn't be. These photographs are Sorrow's hopes, her ticket out of Lewiston. They're for her college application portfolio.
3: I am thinking Mass Art, LaSalle, RISD, FITS.
2: Her plans are as bold as her fashions.
3: My biggest dream is to continue my line, but make it big so it's known in the country. Have my own, like, store opened and, like, even, like, have a franchise. I want to be the CEO of my company.
2: Her plans could take her farther than her parents ever imagined when they brought her to the U.S. Farther than they even want.
3: They want me to be, like, as close as possible, if not even stay home, because to them they don't understand the point of getting more education. Like, you got out of high school.
2: This is always the balance for Sorrow. Respect her roots, but embrace the new. Sometimes one wins out.
3: I think I'm going to go no matter what, so I just hope they're going to be happy, and I think they will once they see, you know, what I have done. They'll understand.
2: She's ready to show the world her unique vision. Without showing too much, of course. For Salt Radio, I'm Tracy Mumford.

0: Recuerdo estar en la cocina de mi abuela. I could hear the bachata from the corner bodega en la calle 27 de Febrero, San Francisco de Macorís, Dominican Republic. My grandma's kitchen smelled like cilantro, ajo, and the Dominican version of sofrito, that blend of vegetables used for almost every dish in the Caribbean. My kitchen smells like that today. I'm playing salsa and bachata, and the Puerto Rican version scent of sofrito fills mi cocina. But before I could be here, I had to go on a search for ingredients some can't even pronounce and have my mom ship me a frozen container of sofrito all the way from Puerto Rico. In this episode, we talk about the struggles Midwestern Latinos face when searching for ingredients like achiote and of how the Latino population continues to increase in the heartland. I'm Paola Marisan, and this is ¿Qué pasa Midwest?
1: ¿Qué pasa Midwest?
2: ¿Qué pasa Midwest?
3: ¿Qué pasa Midwest?
4: ¿Qué pasa Midwest?
5: ¿Qué pasa Midwest?
6: ¿Qué pasa Midwest? 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
0: telling the stories of Latinos from the homeland to the heartland.

0: It was so easy for my abuela to just walk to the corner store and buy all the fresh cilantro, have a chicken decapitated right then and there, you know, like picking lobster at a restaurant, and smell the achiote before she bought it. Today, I'm with Maria in one of the few international stores in Evansville, hoping to find a little bit of home. We're gonna get some cilantro now. I want to try something. Whenever I come to the international market, I always get something I haven't tried, and it's usually like candy or something. There's a lot of candy that I haven't tried from here.
1: I like bread.
0: Bread is life. Maria and I were talking casually about this, trying to get why, if the Latino population continues to grow in the Midwestern states, so little is available of our cultures in some areas. See, when you go to a grocery store in the Midwest, the Latino ingredients are very limited. The Latino aisle is always so small. You can see we're going crazy looking for achiote so I can make this sofrito, and then, you know, we can't find plantain in just one place. You have to go to a couple of places. And yo he ido a sitios en donde he tratado de buscar plátano en tres sitios y nunca encuentro. So, you know, it is just so hard to find, even when it says, like, it's the Latino aisle.
1: Mm-hmm. And, like, people ask us whenever they hear that we do this podcast called K-Pasa Midwest, they're like, oh, well, why Midwest? Well, one, because it's where we are. Two, because no one does coverage, really, of Latinos in the Midwest. And three, they want to know, what is it like? Is it different being a Latino in the Midwest? Well, this is one of the challenges that Latinos in the Midwest, minus Chicago, face, is that there's just a lack of ingredients for just making dishes that you maybe would eat every day back home. So how far would you have to go to get achiote?
0: Achiote, I might be able to find it in places like Chicago or Indianapolis. So Indianapolis is like 3 hours from here. So, you know, that's why I just have my mom ship it from Puerto Rico.
2: Yeah, you heard that right. Mi mamá me envía un contenedor desde Puerto Rico with a sofrito already made. And I'm not quite sure if sofrito qualifies as a sauce. You most likely won't be dipping it in anything into this puree of herbs and vegetables.
0: But let me stop right here. Let's hear Maria tell us how to make sofrito.
1: It's a fresh mezcla of medium Spanish onions cut into large chunks, cubanel peppers, peeled medium cloves of garlic, a large bunch of cilantro washed and roughly chopped, ajíes dulces, culantro leaves, ripe plum tomatoes cut into chunks, roughly chopped large red bell peppers, salt and achiote, or arnado in English. Place the ingredients one at a time through a food processor or blender. Make sure to process until smooth. You can put it in a container and store in a refrigerator for up to 3 days, 3 days, or freeze it.
2: Now, the achiote was the hardest thing to find in the Midwest. I went to the grocery store, and I had so much trouble trying to find anato. And I started having some questions. Así que empecé a buscar, and I found out that according to the U.S. Hispanic Chamber of Commerce, there are 4 million Hispanic-owned businesses in the United States. But guess what? Most of them are in the coastal states. And I think aquí en el Midwest, sometimes we miss that immigration often brings immediate and tangible benefits. No tan solo a la economía, but also they bring a little bit of home to the people. So with the influx of the Hispanic population en el Midwest, ¿por qué no estamos haciendo más para crear más conciencia acerca de los beneficios de tener más negocios latinos? Pero, in my search for achiote, I finally found it in Ohio, and I made a meal that reminded me so much of home.
1: What are we going to make again?
0: Hoy vamos a hacer plátano frito. We're going to do some fried plantain, and that's from Puerto Rico. Some rice and beans, and some chicken.
1: All right, sounds easy enough.
0: Sí, y le vamos a poner sofrito.
1: And I see you're not really messing with the plátanos as much, the plantains. Do you just kind of let them sit? Do you need to flip them?
0: I do need to flip them, but I need to let them fry in one side.
1: Okay. I feel like this is the Q&A where you're teaching me how to cook, but that's exactly what it is.
0: So after eating that Puerto Rican meal, I asked myself, what does it all mean? And to me, it's all about identity. A lot of Latinos, like myself, are here in the Midwest, y a veces nos sentimos nostálgicos. You know, we want to have a little bit of our culture here close to what we now call our home. So shop local and encourage our city and the Latino community to become business owners, to diversify our community. 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
4: You're listening to Blank on Blank, where lost interviews come to life. 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I'm David Gerlach. Jim Morrison loved to eat and talk about food. It's true. It's on tape.
5: Are you hungry?
6: Why do you ask that?
5: Well, maybe we could order out for some sandwiches or some chicken delight or something.
4: It's November 1969. We're inside the offices of The Doors. Howard Smith is writing for the Village Voice, and his tape recorder is on.
5: You're not hungry? Or how about you? Are you hungry? Oh, it's lunchtime. Well, did you have breakfast this morning? You did? What'd you have?
6: Oh, little things like chocolate cake and tea here.
5: Is that all you had?
6: Yeah.
5: That's hey, you should eat more, Howard.
6: You put on a lot of weight. Are you eating a lot?
5: Well, you know, that's something that really bothers me. What's wrong with being fat? That's what I want to know. Why is there such...
6: I didn't say there was anything wrong with it.
5: Why is it so onerous to be fat? I don't see anything wrong with fat. You know? I mean, I remember when I used to weigh 185 pounds. I'm the same height. I was the same height that I am now. They weighed 185 pounds. And I was going to college, and I had this food ticket at the cafeteria. And the cafeteria food is mainly all based on starch. You know, it's cheap food, right? And so I don't know what it was, but in order, I don't know, I just felt like I was... If you missed your meal, you just, you know, I just figured, well, I was getting screwed, right? If I missed a meal, I just blew it. So I'd get up at 6:30 every morning just to make breakfast, right? Eggs and grits and sausages and toast and milk. Then I'd go do a few classes. I'd make it in there for lunch. Mashed potatoes. You know, every now and then they'd put a little piece of meat in something, you know. Then I'd go to a few more classes, and then I'd go to dinner, and it was more mashed potatoes. So about 3 months later, I was 185 pounds. And you know what? I felt so great. I felt like a tank, you know? I felt like a large mammal, a big beast. When I move through the corridors or across the lawn, I just feel like I could knock anybody out of my way, you know? I was solid, man. It's terrible to be thin and wispy because, you know, you could get knocked over by a strong wind or something. You know? Fat is beautiful.
6: How much do you weigh now?
5: I don't know, to tell you the truth. I guess somewhere in the neighborhood of about 150.
6: Really?
5: Mm-hmm. You want to compare biceps? You want that arm wrestling match, Howard? Are you ready? Are you in shape?
6: Yeah.
5: Well, what are the interviews of?
4: That's Jim Morrison on Why Fat is Beautiful. You should see how we animated this interview for our new series with PBS Digital Studios. 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Thanks as well to Amy Drozdowska for producing this piece with me. We tweet at Blank on Blank and like our Facebook page to check out all the cool stuff we find in the archives, near and far. All right, that's it for now. I'm David Gerlach. Keep listening.

0: reason why today is Wednesday and May 17th. And the reason I was taping all this stuff because I got a tape recorder today, and this is just a tape recorder. I got the tape recorder for my birthday for Mom and Dad, and I taped this before, but I'm taping it over because I said my birthday is May 15th, but it's really April 15th. April 15th, can you remember that? And I want to do a lot of stuff because I'm real happy with it. Bye.
1: Earth tones. Sound surrounds us. Invisible, but vital to our world. Listen. The notion of wilderness brings up images of quietude, serenity, a place undisturbed by human intrusion. Yet throughout the United States, places officially set aside as wilderness areas are invaded by man-made noise. When we try to listen to nature, it can be maddening to hear the sounds of automobiles, chainsaws, generators, and airplanes. Little is known about how these unnatural sounds affect animals and plants, not to mention our own perception of what a natural environment is. In 1987, Congress responded to one aspect of this problem, airplane noise, by passing the National Parks Overflights Act. This legislation did two things. The first was to mandate studies on the impact of aircraft flying over wilderness areas.

0: And in an effort to keep sightseeing planes from buzzing hikers in pursuit of the perfect photo, the act also required that recreational planes fly no lower than 2,000 feet over four national parks, including Yosemite and the Grand Canyon. These symbolic measures, however, don't address the real problem, which is commercial and military flights cruising at 20,000 feet, and these are obviously much harder to regulate. The Nature Sound Society in Oakland, California, is following this issue. For more information, call them at 510-238-3884. But first, step outside for a moment and listen. Can you find a quiet spot? For Earth Tones, this is Claire Schoen.
1: You don't have to be very far away from the shore to be removed.
2: Rusty Strange lived on a sailboat year-round for nearly three decades. His boat is called the Sunseeker. In upscale Quissett Harbor, it's the duck among the swans.
1: Practically everybody that came into the inner harbor went by, so you could say I attracted quite a bit of attention, and the kids always like it. You know, they think it's a pirate ship kind of thing.
2: The Sunseeker is not a pirate ship. It's a Chinese junk, a type of ancient sailing vessel. The hull is painted red, and the sails look like an elegant handheld fan. Rusty built it to fit his needs.
1: I've been a carpenter, construction work, most of my life, so it was not a far stretch to think about building something that was going to move. Instead of a house, build it with different types of wood, oak, plenty of bolts, big fastenings, and expect it to float.
2: It took him nearly 3 years to build the boat. Rusty's 72 now. He launched the Sunseeker in 1974 on his 30th birthday.
1: A lot of it for me came with not wanting much. Didn't want a big place. That looked like too much encumbrance to me.
2: Rusty sailed around and lived in different places on the Cape. He's built houses on Martha's Vineyard and fixed boats at Barlow's Boatyard in Pocasset. He remembers one chilly winter in Woods Hole when the Sunseeker was anchored in Eel Pond.
1: As we were looking at the reflection of the bell tower, it was very, very clear. And then it began to get a little crackly looking. The lines were no longer perfectly straight or well defined. And what was happening was the water was freezing. Little at a time, and you could just see it barely changing.
2: There were times when Rusty wondered if living on the boat was more effort than it was really worth.
1: I can remember one particular night. When I got within 50 feet of the boat, in quite a good blow, and that last 50 feet, I didn't think I was going to get to the boat. I did, but there was a while, and it was more than a minute, when I thought, this is going to really be a trial just to get there.
2: Did you ever think about moving to land and buying a house?
1: No. No, actually never did. It's such a nice feeling of having everything right there with you and being able to take it 100 feet, 5 miles, 10 miles, and have it all there. My tools, you know, my instruments, books.
2: Rusty liked to move his boat around, but eventually he wanted a headquarters, a main office. In 1987, he landed a mooring in Quissett Harbor. Life was good. He got a job working at Bill Cooper's Boatyard, and he met someone.
1: I met Laurie when a little group I was playing music with went to one of her birthday parties.
2: Even though Laurie also had a sailboat, she started spending a lot of time on the Sunseeker.
3: Well, I think it was such a big part of him. I mean, Rusty and the Sunseeker were sort of inseparable. So to know Rusty and to spend time with Rusty was to feel comfortable on that boat and to like that boat.
2: Rusty kept living on his boat, and Laurie lived in her home in Falmouth. As they grew closer, Rusty spent less and less time on the Sunseeker and more time at her place. At his core, though, Rusty was still a boat guy.
1: For the first winter that Laurie and I were together, and I kept the fire going on the Seeker. all winter. Took about 2 or 3 visits a day to keep the fire going.
2: That went on for 2 winters, but it gave him the time he needed. He was still getting used to his land legs.
1: And then I decided, well, this is kind of silly to just be keeping it warm. I mean, I'm happy. She's happy. I should not be trying to keep this thing going. But eventually I just said, no, I'm not going to heat it.
2: Rusty stopped staying the night alone on the boat. He stayed at Lori's place. And on weekends, they'd go to visit the boat.
1: It became a different place, very slowly. Spent less time there. It ended up, or became, messy. And the boat kind of felt unloved. Pretty soon it begins to pile up. And you think, I'm way behind in the work. At one point, I considered the unlikely possibility of having to actually have it junked, wrecked, taken away.
2: But rather than having it junked, Rusty decided to sell the Sunseeker.
4: Hello.
1: Good morning.
4: Good morning.
2: Rusty sold the boat to Willie Hatfield earlier this year.
5: Welcome aboard.
2: Rusty and I paid Willie a visit on the Sunseeker.
5: Did you see the front half? Hull is painted?
2: It was the first time that Rusty had seen the boat up close since he sold it back in January.
1: Well, it's nice to see things happening around here.
5: Yeah. Radio still works.
2: Willie says that Rusty doesn't seem to be bothered by the changes that he's made.
5: I've taken off and moved a lot of his stuff, and he hasn't been upset by it because even though I'm... Maybe I don't use this shelf in the exact same place. He knows that I'm actually going for the same feeling that he went for.
1: It seems that the boat is continuing with its intended purpose. Stuff.
2: Back home in Falmouth, Rusty's sun porch is filled with boxes.
1: Anything else?
2: Things he's needed to live aboard the Sunseeker and things he stored there.
1: This was what came out of the head, medicine cabinet.
2: Rusty's still getting used to being back on land.
1: Well, I must say that I've been watching more television. And I enjoy the nature shows. Too much British accent for me in general. I just can't understand it most of the time. But that's something I have noticed. Yep, that I'm definitely watching more television. There's an ear candle in there.
2: Getting rid of some of these items might be the next step in Rusty's transition. His land legs, he says, are feeling a bit steadier.
1: I keep wondering if it's going to hit me that I no longer own the boat. And I think it probably has as strongly as it's going to. The feeling has sunken in.
2: For WCAI in Falmouth, I'm Olivia Wheats.
6: So did anyone come out in school? Any of you?
7: No.
6: Okay, so today's topic is going to be about school and education. Can you introduce yourself first?
8: Hi, Patricia.
6: So why was it dangerous? Can you explain?
8: Well, and I'm sure it's different for each person. I mean, I grew up and was in that kind of school in the 50s. There was a lot of repression going on in this country with the McCarthy era, and also homosexuals were definitely targeted and sought out. And, you know, I think for a lot of us, I don't know if we knew the word gay. I mean, you know, we knew who we were. We knew this was part of us, but there was no movement. I really grew up thinking I was the only person like me, I'm sure, in my whole city. That nobody was like this, that this was a secret that had to be hidden, and if anybody found out, you'd be in a lot of trouble. So, you know, how can you come out in that atmosphere? Not until I was probably 24 did I really be out and open and have a relationship. In my high school, there was this innuendo, but nothing was said, and we didn't have the words. But supposedly the gym teacher and the librarian, you know, they would hang out together, and there was rumors maybe they lived together. And so there was, you know, that kind of talk. And I, of course, was very interested if that were true, because this would be the first time I'd ever even heard about anything like that. But, you know, nobody came out, they certainly weren't out. They couldn't be.
7: That story was produced by San Francisco's Out Loud Radio.
9: Texas is a land of stories. This is one. The story goes that a Texas rancher walks into a bank in New York City and asks for a $5,000 loan for the period of a month. The banker hesitates. He's uncertain about it because he thinks the Texan looks like a pure redneck, and truth be told, a little poor. So he decides to blow him off quickly. He says, "Do you have any collateral to put up for the loan?" The rancher says, "Yep. I got that 2015 Ford F-250 sitting across the street, worth $70,000, all decked out that way." The banker, still not convinced, says, "How much you owe on that truck?" The rancher says, "Not a dime, all paid for." The banker leans forward and changes his tune. He says, "Well, I'll tell you what, I don't see why we couldn't loan you $5,000. We could go up to $30,000 if you'd like." "Nope," said the rancher. "$5,000 will do." "You mind if I ask you why you need the loan?" said the banker. Rancher said, "Well, I drove up from my ranch in Abilene to do some business here in New York, and I suddenly have an opportunity, an emergency opportunity, you might say, to fly over to España to maybe purchase some Andalusian horses. I just need some walking around money." The banker says, "Well, this will be no problem. I'll tell you what, we won't even put a lien on the title. Just leave us the truck as hard collateral, you might say, and pick it up when you come back." The rancher thought about it a moment, and he said, "Well, it's a bit unusual, but I guess it'll be all right." And he slid the keys across the desk to the banker. In a few minutes, all the formalities were settled, and the banker gave the rancher $5,000 in cash, and off he went to Spain. 1 month later, the rancher returns and he pays the banker $5,000 plus $28.22 for 1 month's interest. The banker, he walks the rancher out to the front of the bank, and as they wait for the truck to be brought down from the bank garage, he says, "You know," he says, "while you were gone, I ran a full credit check on you, and it turns out that you are quite wealthy. You have a 3,000-acre ranch and oil interest. You didn't really need this loan, did you?" The rancher says, "Nope." The banker says, "May I ask you why you borrowed the money?" "Well," says the rancher, "where else was I going to park a big old Ford F-250 in New York City for a whole month for just $28? I'm W.F. Strong. These are stories from Texas. Some of them are true.
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10: It's 2 a.m., pouring rain, and the downstairs floor of the bus is covered in water. Highway overhead silently jammed past, and the air conditioner has been on all night. Lightning over rural Argentina. It's a 41-hour bus ride from Buenos Aires to Sao Paulo, and the bus pulls up to a rest stop with a full buffet. Our time is no longer measured in hours, but distance, and it feels like our last meal was a continent behind. As for the buffet, I stick with coffee. Until we stop at another rest stop in another country with another buffet, and there I get a plate of rest stop buffet food. There is a dog in the immigration office. We pass around wine and Fernet on the bus, and I drift off to sleep. I dream I'm on a different bus in a different place, then a dream I'm back on this one, the water still sloshing around on the floor, my leg drops off the seat, and I wake up. Then I'm there, northbound, careening up the highway, just 15 hours to go.
11: déjà pulso su grata tibieza en mis noches de triste bohemia.
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12: 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We taped.
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6: A huge statue has bitten the dust in Kolkata, and almost no one is shedding any tears. Sports Today describes it.
7: It has stood tall in front of the iconic Salt Lake Stadium in Kolkata for several years. In front of the VIP gate is the sculpture of a headless torso with two balls on its feet and the Biswa Bangla ball on the top of the waist.
6: It is hard to describe. Two muscled, veiny legs in white soccer shorts, and on top of the shorts, instead of a torso, a big ball like a globe. The Bengali letter BO standing in for Bisho Bangla, or Bengal and the world. And when a new government came to power in the state recently, ousting the old one, which had been here for 15 years, that statue was one of the first things to go. This is Sandeep Roy in Kolkata. The former chief minister of West Bengal, Mamata Banerjee, lamented, "I feel very bad." That's natural. The statue was apparently her brainchild. She had designed the logo on it. She said sports fans loved to take selfies with it. But few sympathized. Her government had removed a long-standing public art project as well, overnight. Poroma, a sculpture showing a tribal woman inspired by folk art. It was by renowned artist Shanu Lahiri, who had died the year before. It had become such a landmark since it was installed in 1987. The area had become known as Poroma Island. But it had to make way for one of the Bisho Bangla globes. Now, one might say, what goes around, comes around. At that time, the artist Chitrabanu Mojumdar had told the Times of India, "In the U.S., minimalist sculptor Richard Serra's works have often courted controversy and led to public debate. Why can't that happen here?" He was probably referring to the Tilted Ark affair. In 1981, Serra installed a 15-ton rusting steel slab that cut across Federal Plaza in Lower Manhattan. He didn't think public art had to necessarily beautify public space. He wanted to disrupt it instead. Many New Yorkers didn't agree. New York Times art critic Grace Gluck called it an awkward, bullying piece that may conceivably be the ugliest outdoor art in the city. Employees of the government offices around the plaza collected signatures demanding its removal. It led to a hearing and heated debates, as recounted in the documentary Tilted Ark. Some government officials panned it.
8: Abstract art is fine and dandy, but when the public puts its money up for it, I think it ought to have some say in the matter.
6: The jury voted to remove the sculpture. Serra sued, citing his right to free speech, but to no avail. The sculpture belonged to the government, not him.
9: Obviously, I hope the ark is removed and auctioned off if possible. There is no shame in admitting

0: I remember it was a beautiful day, and I remember there was this joy everywhere.
1: It was just all in all a fantastically beautiful day.
2: And as a 16-year-old, how would you have found out about the protest? Are there posters at record store?
1: Yeah. No. My friend Mike Evans and I, two of the young ladies we were dating, they knew about it, so we went with them.
3: I bet you're wondering how I knew. History is a story. It comes from the word histoire. And as D.H. Carr said, it's a dialogue between the past and the present. Well, I'm Grace Boggs, and I'm an awfully old woman, and I was born nearly 100 years ago. So in 1963, I was 48 years old.
0: The whole center city of Detroit was being cleared of blacks to make way for urban renewal. The freeway construction had begun, so there was a lot of unrest. I'm Reverend Dr. Nicholas Hood, Sr. I was 40 then.
1: I'm Ron Scott. I was 16 in 1963. I had had a gun pulled on me and put a shotgun in my face when I was 13 years old as part of the mayor of the city of Detroit's crackdown on crime, which was really cracking down on a number of African Americans. So it was very significant to me.
3: We started holding meetings in churches once a week to announce the march. And incredibly, the whole state became involved.
4: My name is Jennifer Nguyen. I was 15 in 1963. And I had a social studies teacher by the name of Miss Norton. She was very strict and she was very conservative. She always wore a dark color and the old nurse's shoes. And she always would talk about John F. Kennedy and Martin Luther King. She made an assignment for us to go to the walk. And if you didn't do the assignment, you know, you would fail the class. So, you know, this is in June. It was like, okay, well, you know, I got to go.
3: Well, I think the struggle for rights had been a struggle for integration, and now we were struggling about what kind of society were we going to have in this country and who was going to lead it.
4: So I had to walk up to Dexter, take the Dexter bus,

0: and it would take me all the way downtown. That was a 45-minute ride. At that time, you know, you could ride the bus by yourself. You didn't have to worry about anyone trying to kidnap you or say anything bad to you, because everyone was very nice at that time. And it was just crowded. I had never seen so many people in all my life. And we just started walking.
1: I invited our church to join the march with me, and we joined the march at about 1 or 1:30 on that Sunday. They'd already been going, and we walked the 4 or 5 miles of the route, singing all the way, and everybody we saw, even the people on the sides watching, were singing. Much to our surprise, when we arrived at Cobo Hall, there were so many people crowding inside the building that the line of marches where I was were turned down behind Cobo Hall. Crowded, they were all the way to the river.
2: And were you able to hear what was happening?
1: No, actually, in all honesty, I didn't get in. They did have speakers, but in those days, electronics weren't as advanced as they are today.
3: My good friend, the Reverend C.L. Franklin, and all of the officers and members of the Detroit Council of Human Rights, ladies and gentlemen, I cannot begin to say to you this afternoon how thrilled I am, and I cannot begin to tell you the deep joy that comes to my heart as I participate with you in what I consider the largest and greatest demonstration for freedom ever held in the United States.
4: To me, it was most significant than the March on Washington, because people remember the speeches. There were big shots speaking on August 28th. I mean, it was the organization, it was the involvement of people, it was the connection with the local struggle that was so important.
5: I have a dream this afternoon that one day right here in Detroit, Negroes will be able to buy a house or rent a house anywhere that their money will carry them, and they will be able to get a job.
6: It really wasn't just about that. I have a dream. It really was a march. For instance, that year, 1963, there was a woman who was a sex worker who was killed by the name of Cynthia Scott. She was African American. The cop that killed her was white. And people got very upset about that because she was just kind of wantonly shot down. And they challenged it with that without even raising the question about whether she was a prostitute. She was a human being. Today, in many cases, people want to know, well, was this guy a good guy? Was he a bad guy? The value of human life, I think, has changed to some degree.
5: We will be able to achieve this new day when all of God's children, black men and white men, Jews and Gentiles, Protestants and Catholics, will be able to join hands and sing with the Negroes in the spiritual of all, free at last, free at last. Thank God Almighty.
6: I just remember the fact that Detroit, in its essence, was a place that could help transform the world. And I think that's similarly the case today.
3: I have a dream. I have a dream. I have a dream.
7: Zach Rosen produced that story called The Dream Before the Dream, Detroit 1963. This is PRX Remix.
8: I used to sing on top of a grand piano at Beth Israel Nursing Home for a bunch of old people during their entertainment hour. I used to sing there because my great-grandma Bobby used to live there. Bobby was Russian and supposedly used to dance with Danny Kaye, but when I met her, she was ancient. I can't remember her even walking, never mind flitting her skirt around in a musical number with a famous redhead. When she started deteriorating, she moved to the intensive care unit, and I went from singing for people who could tap their canes and clap to singing for people who were drooling out of the sides of their mouths and tracing circles on their thighs with their heads cocked to one side. The smell of the nursing home made me nauseous every time I walked down that sterile hallway to get to the rec room. People slowly and not so slowly deteriorating like compost. Pretty faces, brittle bendy bones, and pissed in pants all in one room. I was singing in front of those that were losing themselves as I was just growing into myself, and it scared me and thrilled me all at once. Grandpa Marvin makes paper piles and builds them all over his apartment. He's 90 and he dates Molly, and they go to the diner around the corner and the movies. He fills his days petitioning to get seatbelts on buses, counseling young people on how to start small businesses, and reading the New York Times to blind people on the radio. He likes to swim and doesn't have time for people who fail to listen to him. Nana Curtis was a graceful beauty with flawless skin who saw the light and came back twice before she actually died. She loved Neil Diamond songs, and she loved my dad's version of Frank Sinatra's My Way better than all the songs. People mistook her for Nancy Reagan, and after her husband died and then her son died, she didn't seem to have much room for men. They hit on her in the elevator of her assisted living center, but she dismissed them and called them pathetic. She lived her life as a caretaker, and after those that needed extra care passed, she could finally care for herself, even if that meant doing nothing. She told me that she used to write dark poetry, that she never showed it to anyone, but if she found it deep in her closet, she would give it all to me. Pop-Up was a jovial martini in the recliner while watching really loud game shows kind of a man. He had one of those coughs, those full, face turns red, wheezy, move his recliner from the laying down to the sitting up position to get it all up kind of coughs. His bad habits led him to needing a prosthetic leg, which softened him a bit, but not much. He was mean to my dad and yelled down the halls at my Nana, so I don't have much more room to write about him. Perhaps it's a bit of a fractured root. Grandma Terry collected lion and elephant figurines and kept the small ones in a glass display case in her living room. She liked sweet treats, and when she ate them, she said she couldn't believe she was eating them and that she never ate stuff like that. She didn't like being alone, and she couldn't imagine why anyone would ever want to live out in the country without any neighbors close by. She always smelled good and had amazing breasts. Is that weird to say about your grandmother? It's true. She rarely showed her skin, but even in a purple turtleneck, they were sturdy and robust. She wrapped everything in multiple plastic baggies and used lots of elastic bands. She was obsessed with keeping everything and everyone safe. I watched her empty out boxes of green Tic Tacs and boxes of white Tic Tacs onto her dining room table, mix them all up with her palms and fingers, and put them back into their new packs for convenient variety. She wore cappuccino lipstick from CVS, so I bought some in high school. She never looked sloppy. She was regal until the end. What kinds of actions, gestures, traditions, and stories are we constantly injecting into our own lineages? We are all the offshoot roots for future generations. What bits are we casting off for others to remember?
7: Roots was produced by Sarah Curtis. This is PRX Remix.
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12: It's hard to do politically, but compared to, you know, giving women the vote or ending slavery, like it's not, we've solved harder problems.
13: This is your host, Suki Wessling, and this is a mini-babble.
7: Find the full interview with Cindy Cohen of the Electronic Frontier Foundation at babblery.com. Cindy has spent a career at the EFF fighting for everyone's right to privacy and freedom of speech on the Internet, and she's won. Her legal memoir, Privacy's Defender, details her role in arguing three seminal cases that set the stage for the Internet we have today.
11: It's River to River from IPR News. I'm Ben Kiefer. There are a handful of lawyers in American history whose cases you and I benefit from every day without knowing their names. Cindy Cohen may be one of them. She grew up in central Iowa, moved to San Francisco, fell in with a crowd of early Internet hackers, and ended up arguing, successfully, that computer code is protected speech under the First Amendment.
7: That's impressive, but it's not radical to say that as much as most of us value our privacy and freedom of speech, the open nature of the Internet has come with its problems. Cindy is the first to admit that there is real harm being done, often anonymously, in the name of free speech. And this harm falls disproportionately on women and other vulnerable populations. Cindy argues that it's important to focus first on the necessity of Internet privacy.
12: The reason I think privacy is important is because privacy is a way that people with less power can have a zone of protection from people who have more power. It's also the way that people organize to make change. Every public fight for social justice in the United States has needed to have a private space for it to grow. And, you know, in my lifetime, we've watched gay rights, for instance, go from something that really people had to talk about in private because it was not popular and people could, you know, literally be attacked for standing up for these things to the place where, you know, hopefully we can keep it. But the United States Supreme Court has recognized gay marriage and gay people have rights that are much closer to what they deserve than they had when this started out.
7: Cindy Cohen points out that it's been the lack of privacy that has allowed states to curtail women's right to reproductive decision making.
12: The stories are horrific, right? There's a woman in Nebraska who is serving 2 years in prison for having a conversation over Facebook messages with her daughter to help her daughter get an abortion. If that communication had happened on a more private channel rather than Facebook Messenger without encryption, she might not be in jail today. I mean, these are literally, you know, this isn't like an abstract, I wish I had a little more privacy moments. This is actually about people's security and people's ability to live their lives.
7: She also argues that depending on the government to write workable privacy protections is not always the best approach.
12: Well, I mean, I actually think that they're willing to wade in some really unfortunate ways. There are people whispering in their ears on the other side about, you know, why us not having privacy is great. And we have to explain why us having privacy and control is better than a world in which the corporations have all this control. So, you know, I don't like that sometimes that takes Congress to a standstill. And it's definitely the case for comprehensive privacy legislation that by the time it gets in front of Congress, it's been watered down so much it's not even good. You know, the last thing that was proposed federally for a comprehensive privacy protection was worse than what we have in California right now. Just because they call it privacy doesn't mean that it's privacy. But we have to keep pushing because otherwise we're just surrendering to this surveillance state.
7: As a firm defender of the First Amendment right to free speech, Cindy says that when we allow government to curtail some speech, they often go after the speech that many of us feel should be protected.
12: People who are seeking reproductive assistance need access to information, and we're seeing increasing censorship of that information by the sources that people normally go to, whether that's social media or even private websites. EFF just did a big report about censorship of reproductive information, and we found that even though the terms of a lot of these companies would, on their surface, mean that this information is available, and of course it's First Amendment protected, people were having access problems.
7: She also argues that because different communities don't share the same values, one person's free speech is another person's idea of grooming.
12: What they're trying to do is to say age appropriate for anything that might be harmful to kids. And that's a much broader term, and it includes things where I don't think everybody agrees. You know, if you talk to conservative people, they don't think having access to LGBTQ content or trans content, they think that harms kids. So I think that the thing that we're fighting now with a lot of the age gating is this idea that some stuff is harmful to kids, and that's a much broader category, and it's why EFF is so concerned and think it's a really bad idea. Because if we don't have a shared agreement about what's harmful to kids, then you're just handing a censorship tool to people.
13: Cindy Cohen also points out that not only do corporations often follow the government's lead to censor what many might see as the wrong free speech, but we can't depend on everyone to have the same definition of inappropriate images.
12: We've spent years trying to help women who have breastfeeding forums continue to have their forums when they get flagged for nudity because somebody's taking a picture and saying, like, she's not latching, how does this work, or I've got this, you know, rash or something, what does this look like, and they get flagged as pornography.
13: Cindy Cohen also argues that online abuse isn't a new thing. It's an extension of the problems that vulnerable people in our society face already.
12: We took an offline problem where women's protection and women's protection from abuse was not handled seriously by law enforcement and people in power, and we moved it over into the online world, and we're experiencing the same kind of situation in which people whose job it is to help protect us and keep us safe from abuse are rotten at it in the offline world, and they're rotten at it in the online world. Like, women have had to publish under pseudonyms for years, right, because of things like that. So I think that you know, one of the problems is there's just not very much recourse offline or online to people being harassed. Your ability to come after an abuser and get them to stop is, the tools are not great, right? And they need to be better. Like, you need to be able to get a restraining order against someone for online behavior and have it stick. And again, the problem of restraining orders not working very well is not an online problem. It's a problem in general of the way our society is slanted against these kinds of, you know, in ways that protect this kind of abuse.
13: Cindy Cohen and the Electronic Frontier Foundation see the worst abuses happening on platforms owned by corporations and run for profit. These corporations have developed what she calls a surveillance business model, sacrificing the needs and desires of the platform's users in the pursuit of profit.
12: The other thing that we believe strongly in is having a multitude of places where you can speak and participate. So if one isn't serving you, you can go somewhere else without losing your whole community. Part of the reason why EFF is very supportive of some of the communities like Mastodon or Blue Sky or other kinds of communities that are not corporate controlled and have a surveillance business model is to let people be able to build communities that serve them rather than being, you know, stuck in these huge communities where there's a lot of abusers.
13: And to those who say we could fix the problem like they have in Australia by forcing people to register in order to take part in social media, not so fast, Cindy says. Anonymity is not the fundamental issue.
12: They have done scientific research about anonymity. And we have a gigantic example in front of us, which is Facebook, right? Which requires real names. People aren't nicer to each other. This idea that anonymous speech allows people to be meaner to each other or to harass people more isn't actually borne out by the research.
13: Cindy Cohen and EFF are hopeful that they can convince governments to take online harassment seriously. Rather than curtailing people's right to free speech and privacy, get more serious about going after offenders in the real world.
12: Right now, we have people who harass with impunity. It's not actually all that hard to find most of them. I mean, the number of people who can legitimately handle being untraceable online if they're engaging in a campaign in harassment, it's very small. It's that they're not being caught. It's that nobody's trying to catch them. It's that the cops say, oh, there's a VPN, there's nothing I can do. Of course there is. When they're trying to go after drug dealers, they can go past a VPN, right? Like, so I just think it's a problem of will and enforcement and not a problem of the technology.
13: Cindy says we need to never lose sight of what we've gained from a free internet.
12: EFF does human rights work all around the world. The ability to sneak information out of a repressive government and using anonymity, VPNs, tools like Tor, it saves lives. we wouldn't know the things we know about the Taiwanese fight for freedom. Tibet, we work with a lot of Chinese democracy people. Now we've got people in Ukraine. We've got people in Gaza. We've got people, I mean, all over the world, Sudan, people all over the world who need to get information out of very scary places where there is official censorship. They need these tools and they rely on these tools. And if we decide that, you know, because cops aren't willing to investigate harassment, we're going to get rid of these tools, it's not the right move to remove anonymity from everybody because some people misuse it.
13: Cindy Cohen of the Electronic Frontier Foundation says that there is hard work ahead, but freedom is always worth fighting for.
12: You know, John Perry Barlow once told me, no one gives you your rights, you have to take them. And I think that that's a lot of my framing about it. We have a lot of work to do. But I do think that in some ways we've kind of metastasized a lot of the benefits that the internet gave us, and we're sometimes only focused on the problems. And it's not like the problems aren't there, but it's also not like the benefits aren't there. And what we need is all of these tools to work for us. And they can. If we can get rid of this surveillance business model, I think we can shrink a lot of things down to a better problem. That's not hard to do. I mean, it's hard to do politically, but compared to, you know, giving women the vote or ending slavery, like it's not, we've solved harder problems.
13: Thanks to Cindy Cohen, retiring executive director of the Electronic Frontier Foundation, for sharing her perspective. 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The song Silence is by Unwoman at unwoman.com. 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
4: The New York City subway. It transports 5.38 million people per day. When I think about the system, I wonder why it was built in the first place and how it was built. It's also being built right now, so how is it being built? In this show, we'll dig deep into the subway by talking to some experts. They are...
5: My name is Peter Derrick. I call myself right now a transit historian.
4: You wrote a book in 2001.
5: One called Tunneling to the Future.
6: Yeah, Michael Horodniciano. I'm the president of MTA Capital Construction.
7: My name is Bob Lobenstein. I'm a retired general superintendent for New York City Transit. I'm continuing to volunteer for the museum, and I'll do it till my last day.
8: I'm Robert Paswell, distinguished professor of civil engineering at the City College of New York.
4: It started back in 1900 as a way to move people and business away from crowded southern Manhattan.
5: The average block on the Lower East Side had over 2,500 people. A little town in Illinois that has 2,500 people is a city. So each block is a city.
7: People were on top of each other.
5: You had a big problem with major contagious diseases, tuberculosis, cholera, diphtheria.
4: People needed to spread out. But to do that...
5: There needed to be some way that people could get from areas between 5 and 12 miles away from the Manhattan Central Business District to work in less than an hour.
4: And the only way to do that was through some kind of a train.
8: What they do is they allow the city to spread out.
7: For that new farmland called Times Square.
4: And it worked.
9: And did that work?
7: It worked quite well.
4: But these new trains were elevated above the city streets. They were noisy and incredibly overcrowded, making the streets just horrible, really. The idea was to move them underground. But you can't do that with steam-powered trains.
5: There's two problems with steam. One is you get a lot of smoke. The other is you have a danger of fire.
7: Well, everything is fire safety.
4: But then, when it seemed impossible for trains to be underground, there came electricity.
5: Electricity is a new thing. I mean, it's hard to imagine now. They're inventing all sorts of things.
7: Matter of fact, at the same time that Edison was working on the light bulb, both he and his other engineers were working on early locomotive electric power.
5: Because it allowed trains to run underground without dealing with the steam problem.
4: So this breakthrough, combined with overcrowding, motivated people to build the first subway.
5: Right.
4: But I'm also wondering how it was built. How were the physical tunnels and stations built? Well, it turned out that most of the methods were already established. One way to build a subway is through something called cut and cover.
7: All they did was just cut an open trench.
5: A hole in the ground.
7: Put up the steel framework.
8: Cover it with the noisiest planks that will disturb all the neighbors, although they try now to cushion that.
4: And underneath the planks,
7: lay down the track.
5: And then covering it over and then finishing the tunnel.
7: And they had a subway.
4: However,
5: there were lots of problems with the cut-and-cover methods because in some places, just south of 42nd Street on what's now Park Avenue, some of the buildings started collapsing into the site. So they had to learn how to shore up the buildings properly.
4: And also, even though it was only 1900, there still was a complicated network of utilities under the street.
7: They had to move everything from sewer pipes to the early electric mains. Gas was a large problem because every house at the time still had gas lights.
4: When cut and cover got too difficult, workers had to bore deep tunnels into the earth.
5: Right.
4: This involved
8: men with pickaxes or people drilling holes and putting dynamite in it and blasting out.
7: You had cave-ins, collapses.
5: Dynamiting is not an easy thing to do.
4: And to top it all off, they had to dig tunnels underneath the water.
5: Right.
4: To do this, workers made the tunnels on land, sunk them in the water, and
5: so
4: bolted them together underwater.
5: Men who were working in these pressurized compartments would get sucked into the river.
7: We had one instance where one fellow was actually blown through the roof of the tunnel and up through the East River because he cut a hole and there was a collapse in the ceiling there.
4: And he survived.
7: He survived. But that must have been an interesting ride right through the oyster beds.
4: To do this hard manual work, he brought workers in from all over the world, like Ireland,
7: Yugoslavia,
4: Caribbean islands,
7: Germany. They had to find work.
9: We really earn our money.
4: They called the men who dug the deep tunnels sandhogs.
9: This is a job that once you start doing it, it's very, very, very hard to get it out of your system.
4: And today, we still have sandhogs.
9: We've been down close to 1,000 foot to eat. We dug tunnels right under the whole of New York.
4: This is
9: Mike Dermody. I'm Jimmy Rashop, still for Local 147.
4: And also,
10: Jimmy Wademan, I'm the safety miner here.
4: New York is building a new subway line right now. It's called the Second Avenue Line. A lot of the methods that these guys used were pioneered back in the early 1900s. However, there have been a few changes. Number one, the technology. It's just gotten better.
9: So things are much faster now.
11: As with the tunnel boring machine, I think there have been major advances in the technology.
4: The tunnel boring machine is this massive drill. It's 22 feet in diameter, and it's 850 feet long.
10: You know, it can drill a 10-foot hole in a minute.
4: And the result of their work is just breathtaking.
7: It's just an amazing job that they do. And when you go down into these tunnels and you see the immense size, because they're actually carving deep, deep, deep, 75 to 100 plus feet under the ground. And they have to carve not only the tunnels where the trains run under, but they have to carve out these caverns where the train stations are going to be.
4: Yeah, and these are really elaborate train stations.
7: Oh, yes.
4: The most amazing thing to me about these tunnels and these caverns is that city life continues to go on above and around them as they're being constructed.
12: And we have to build in front of people's living rooms. Not a great thing to do.
4: And it's working because of the consideration of engineers.
12: But there is no other way of doing it.
4: To give an example, let's just take one segment, the typical segment of the subway.
8: I'll step you through.
4: And step through various things that an engineer has to consider.
8: We know pretty much from existing plans what the buildings on both sides of Second Avenue look like, what their foundations look like. We probably have a good sense of what the rock looks like or how deep the rock is. We think we know where the utilities are, but we don't because they've been moved over the years.
4: But once you think you've got a pretty good lay of the land, then you start digging. And you dig out muck.
8: Where am I going to put the material? You have to keep it flowing.
12: Otherwise, you become what we call a muck bound. That means you cannot work.
4: So there's this constant conveyor belt and truck orchestra to get rid of the muck.
12: They take it away and it's being reutilized as fill.
11: It's fill for what?
12: Parks, golf courses, shopping malls.
8: Then you have to worry about water. Where is the groundwater? So you have to do something with the water all the time. Whether it's membranes, whether it's sheeting.
4: And then you have to consider,
8: if you're digging in soil and you've got buildings next to you, it's possible that the buildings move. So you'd have to shore the buildings up, which means put braces against them some way or another. It's possible that the buildings move. Or you would have to underpin them, which means put some kind of support under it, whether it's build a new concrete pier or put a jack under a building to rock.
4: And once you've considered at least this, then you can start building. And of course, that comes with its own set of complications. For instance, when you dig a trench,
8: you can't just take out the dirt and expect nothing to happen. So you have to make sure that everything is supported, planks in the ground to support the soil next to it.
4: Now, this is just one imaginary section of the subway. Every section is different. As they say, local conditions apply, and they dictate what you do as an engineer.
8: Should you use concrete or steel? Use combinations? What kinds of shoring should you use? Wood, plastic, whatever. And that's why engineering is so much fun. Every day is different.
4: To learn more about the New York City subway, I highly recommend visiting the New York City Transit Museum. It's in Brooklyn, and it's actually an old subway station they've renovated into a museum. Or you can visit the Metropolitan Transit Authority's website at new.mta.info. I'm Bishop Sand. 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
14: 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I'm David Gerlach. So what is happiness? Can we ever truly be happy, or does the past always creep in and drag us down? Those are the questions the late Philip Seymour Hoffman pondered during a conversation recorded back in 2012. Here is the tape.
15: I would definitely say pleasure is not happiness, because I think I kill pleasure. Like I take too much of it in and therefore make it unpleasurable. Like too much coffee and you're miserable, you know. And that I do that to pleasure often, you know. And so I don't think yeah. And there is no pleasure that I haven't actually made myself sick on.
14: Philip Seymour Hoffman in conversation with philosopher Simon Critchley on stage at the Rubin Museum of Art in New York City.
15: I have thought a lot about this actually in my life lately, to be honest, and gotten nowhere with it in a way that there's a period of time in your life where I kind of look back and I think, was I happy or was I just not aware?
16: Mm-hmm.
15: You know what I mean? Seems like a very basic question, but I really do think that you reach a time where you go, I don't know.
16: Yeah.
15: And it really does upend a lot of things in your own life and in your own mind. But in my life now, I think I have three children, and I think I'm happy when I'm with them and they're okay. When I see them enjoying each other in front of me, and then they let me enjoy them in turn. That brings a feeling which I would say is happiness. Now, yeah. I don't know why. I mean, I do know why, obviously, right. On the surface, because they're my kids. And mm-hmm. But there is, it is a certain thing that happens, and I'm like, right now, this right. is it. But there are moments when something else creeps in there, and I'm not conscious of the love. I'm conscious of something else, which happens to be my own childhood. So all of a sudden, they start to reflect something other than what I hoped my childhood to be. Being a kid always takes you back to being a kid somehow. And they really are showing me a child that I might not have had in some way. But if something else creeps in, it becomes a different kind of reflection. Which is of your shortcomings, your inadequacies, your incapabilities, your powerlessness, and on and on and on, which wakens up a whole other thing. And that's what I mean about happiness. Does that mean it ended? And that gets so discouraging to me. About, well, what is this thing? You know, like people always say life is short. That's kind of the phrase. Life is short, time is short. And it does. As we get older, time does quicken. It's long. And it's long right. pertaining to that thought that the past is not done with you because you can't get rid of it. And so therefore, it just starts to drag. Yeah. You get a glimpse of what you might have wanted or what it could have been. And you could start to have it right here in your life now. But then the past does creep in pretty quickly. And that is a very difficult one, and how to keep it there and not have it kind of ruin it.
17: If we're so keen on being happy, why do we spend so much time in the dark watching actors as brilliant as you portraying miserable creatures? What's going on there?
15: Any great novel that I can think of is actually drawing a character or a narrative in such a way that is so brutally honest in a way that you thought, oh God, I never would have put it that way, but that's it. All of a sudden you come across it in a book in such a way that you're relieved that somebody actually got it down on paper, and you're grateful because it is that awful or that brutal, therefore that memorable. And that's what I'm telling you about, is if I don't allow people to somehow identify with the worst inside themselves, they never have a chance at actually walking out with that person in their heart, you know, or in their minds. You know what I mean? They're too easy to dismiss. It's like, it might not be the thing they'll admit to a friend. You know what I mean? But if you're honest, you kind of probably do. I do. And I know I can't be that wildly different from everyone in this room. You know what I mean? And it's like, and I identify with a lot of things I've done in the movies. Mm-hmm. You know what I mean? It doesn't mean I've literally done them. It's I identify with them. I identify with their source. That's the thing with meditation too, right? That if you meditate every day and you really get into meditation, meditation is actually coming right up to the lip of death and saying, I'm here, I'm scared, I'm here, I'm scared. That's life. That if you can actually live in that place, that's where happens, right? I mean, it's the same kind of thing. That learning how to die, you know, and therefore is learning how to live.
14: Philip Seymour Hoffman died from a drug overdose on February 2nd, 2014. He was 46 and had three children. You can watch the animated version of this episode on our website, blankonblank.org. It's our series with PBS Digital Studios. But before we go, one more bite from the tape. This is right after Philip Seymour Hoffman walked on stage that night.
17: So, happy?
15: Oh, God. When I'm sitting out there, I'm like, I'm the stupidest man in the room, and I'm about to step up on that stage. I mean, that is what I think, you know, at that time. And I go, that has a lot to do with what we're about to talk about.
17: Right.
15: That I would think that, you know, that I'm going to talk about something that anyone would ever have to take seriously enough to incorporate into their own thoughts.
17: Yeah, I don't know.
15: So don't listen.
14: You can hear the rest of this conversation with Philip Seymour Hoffman online at rubinmuseum.org/talks. All right, that's all for now. I'm David Gerlach. Keep listening.

换我忘。

being a fighter pilot in the cockpit for about 8 to 10 hours. A single-seat fighter plane, where you're up at 40, 50,000 feet, flying an airplane that can go 350 miles an hour, carries 16,000 pounds of bombs and missiles and cannon shells. In combat, you have to fight and communicate and operate the airplane, trying to be part of this formation of two or four airplanes, and everything is usually very violent, and you're grunting and straining against G-forces. You were trained to take breaths in about every 3 to 4 seconds. But if you do it too fast, you'll hyperventilate as information coming in. So you had to be able to filter out what was important and what wasn't, and hone it. In our headphones, there was the tone of a rattlesnake, and that told us that they were locking onto us with their best missile system. If it's a moonless night, you can't see the horizon, so it can be very disorienting. There's really no outside reference. You didn't fly in a straight and level for more than about 6 to 8 seconds. You wanted to bank left and right so that you could see down beneath you.

0: didn't see any threats coming up at you as well. There's people shooting at you, things exploding in the distance, AAA guns, higher caliber guns, 57 millimeter, even bigger guns, 85 and 100 millimeter surface-to-air missiles. All the while you're navigating, listening to your leader take his instructions, communication on radios, things you're seeing outside the cockpit, fires on the ground, enemy fire coming up, other jets in the sky. It's an overload, a sensory overload. I was brought up to be a good person and would go so far as to say that I still am. You could talk about that, I guess, forever in terms of the morality of war. But when you're there, it doesn't matter. You're in it. So you've got to do your job and survive, and you press on. Probably about halfway through the war, my leader and I, the 354th Fighter Wing, was tasked with destroying the Tuakalana Republican Guard Armored Division. And they were the best soldiers that Saddam had. This was probably about 15 miles west of the Kuwaiti border in the trackless desert out there. There's literally nothing. It's just a wasteland for the most part. Anything moving out in the desert was an enemy vehicle, basically. We were going into an area that was heavily defended. They had shot down two of our day guys within the days previous, so it was pretty nerve-wracking. We went up on a moonlit night. It was kind of strange. You had the sense that everybody could see you even at 15,000 feet. We were trying to prosecute an attack on the Republican Guards, and my leader had found what we considered to be a small armored personnel carrier, and he shot his missile at it and destroyed it. And all of a sudden he said to me, take your missile and point it at the first fire that I hit. He said, I think I saw a glint of light. It's at night, so anything that creates light is usually bad. I was very laterally close to that fire, so I rolled up on my back, inverted, and pulled the jet down. I could see what I perceived to be a small armored personnel carrier traveling on the east-west road. And as I was going down, the fire from the vehicle that he had destroyed was pulling the heat-seeking nose of my missile off onto it and away from the good vehicle. And keep in mind, I'm going down very fast and my speed is building up, 250, 300 miles an hour, 350, 400, almost that fast. And so you have limited time as you're diving down to get the missile to track onto the correct target. I had down to about 5,000 feet before I needed to pull out. And so I had literally seconds to get the weapon locked on. And all this is happening very, very fast. But you think a million things in that time frame. The altimeter was unwinding very quickly. 12,000, 11,000. And suddenly the vehicle that I was trying to target stopped probably within, I don't know, 30 or 40 feet of the destroyed one. 10,000. 9,000. The first thing I kept thinking was, how could they be so stupid as to pull up next to a burning vehicle? Why would they do that? 8,000. 7,000. I started to see little white spots going back and forth from the first vehicle to the second.
1: All this is happening very, very
0: fast. So it was obviously enemy soldiers were getting out and moving about
1: a million things.
0: And then I got a lock with the weapon.
1: Why would they do that?
0: Finally locked on at about 6,000 feet. And then I fired the weapon. I realized as I pulled off that the guys going back and forth were probably pulling their dead and dying buddies out of the first vehicle and putting them into the second. And I thought, oh my God, this is just, you know, it's horrible. That vision of those troops milling around that vehicle that clearly I destroyed, that'll be seared in my memory for forever. The common phrase here is no one hates war more than a warrior, and that's true, but it was probably the most feeling of being alive that I've ever had. I felt like I was just kind of like this amoeba mass of nerve endings because you just sense and see everything. In the end, when Saddam lit all the oil fires, and there were, you know, fields of these things, and, you know, it was just massive fires that you could see from 80 or 100 miles away. And it was oddly, from the perspective of looking at it, it was oddly beautiful. I mean, there are things that you just don't see day to day that I can talk about now and try to convey to somebody that's never seen it, but it's just almost impossible. Same thing with an enemy surface-to-air missile being fired at you, and the sense of firing a cannon that shakes the whole airplane, you know. It's just the sights, sounds, and feels of being in combat in an attack airplane in pretty heavy combat situation. It's certainly the seminal experience of my professional life, anyway. As I knew that the end of my career was approaching in terms of flying fighter planes, I started to kind of look out the window a lot more and really see things. Being able to look down on the earth from, you know, 20,000 feet, 50,000 feet, there are things that I got to see that, you know, your average human being and certainly somebody who's not a fighter pilot doesn't get to see. So I do that a lot more, even in an airliner. I am a commercial airline pilot. I do the same thing. I also fly with two little stuffed animals that my daughters gave to me. I didn't in a fighter plane, but they have flown with me on every trip I've had. They still to this day fly with me, so it's a little piece of home that kind of goes with me. My name is Michael McGee. I'm a retired lieutenant colonel from the United States Air Force and the Massachusetts Air National Guard.
2: The piece you just heard is called The Fighter Pilot. It won the Åke Blomström Memorial Prize in 2014. It was originally produced by Kathy Tu at the Transom Story Workshop in Woods Hole, Massachusetts.
3: This is Bird Note. How long can a bird fly without once touching the earth or alighting to perch? Experts have speculated for years that some kinds of swifts spend long, continuous periods of their lives in the air. To figure out exactly what they get up to, Swiss scientists began researching alpine swifts, a large species with a wingspan of over 2 feet. The research published in 2013 involved attaching sensors to some of the swifts while they were nesting in Europe and recovering them on the bird's return from spending winter in Africa. It was already known that the swifts eat on the wing, but what about sleep? The sensors showed long periods when the swifts were gliding and not flapping their wings. But scientists aren't sure if that means the birds were asleep. Could be that, like some other animals, alpine swifts do all their sleeping during the summer breeding season and don't sleep at all during migration. As for why they stay aloft so long, while they're supreme flyers, swifts find landing complicated. They can't perch because they have very short legs. So, if they can manage it, avoiding touching down makes perfect sense. For Bird Note, I'm Michael Stein.
4: This is Bird Note. The rose-breasted grosbeak and evening grosbeak take their names from their big, thick, seed-crunching beaks. Gros comes from old European root words meaning large or thick. But surprisingly, the two birds aren't closely related. That's because beaks ideal for opening tough, hard seeds, thick, conical beaks, evolved in more than one lineage of birds. Rose-breasted grosbeaks are actually more closely related to cardinals, which also have powerful beaks. Whereas evening grosbeaks belong to the finch family, which includes goldfinches and crossbills, an entire family of seed-eating specialists. But the two grosbeaks had their names before scientists understood that they weren't closely related. Yet another kind of bird shares the grosbeak name. In areas with a Cajun heritage, in southwest Texas and adjacent Louisiana, crawfish farmers speak of grosbeaks. Grosbeak is a regional name for the yellow-crowned night herons that hang around crawfish aquaculture ponds in search of an easy meal. Yellow-crowned night herons, too, are equipped with thick, stout beaks, ideal for crunching crabs and a farmer's crawfish. For Bird Note, I'm Mary McCann. 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

0: Hi, folks. This is Ray, the source of all black knowledge. I want you to know how much I appreciate your kind reviews, patience, and a desire for new full episodes of the podcast. And I hope that you continue to remain as enthusiastic to hear new stories as I am to bring them to you. So while we wait, let me satiate your appetite with a little something to calm that rumble in your belly and decrease that buildup of pressure with this mini episode of What's Ray Saying? I don't often see other black people out here in the mountains of rural North Carolina where I live. So with that in mind, one day I'm driving down the road, a country road that's off a country road that's one way in and one way out, when I see a group of five or six black women dressed in red tracksuits walking just off the side of the road. And I put on brakes, and I back up because I need to find out what's going on. So I stop, and they approach, smiling confidently, and introduce themselves as proud members of Delta Sigma Theta Sorority, an organization of college-educated women committed to the constructive development of its members and to public service with a primary focus on the black community, just out on a walk. And I know instantly, it's not right. Something is wrong in the universe. Was there a black meeting I didn't hear about? Or are these sisters just lost? Early voluntary social organizations were fundamental in building networks and connections between black Americans, especially among socioeconomic peer groups. Created in the face of systemic racism and exclusion from mainstream institutions, black communities formed their own organizations to provide mutual aid, social support, and economic assistance to its members. Churches and fraternal organizations were central to the growth of these black associations. In their founding, black fraternities and sororities were created based on existing structures, but with added cultural flair, with calls, hand signs, and step shows. Though social in nature, many black fraternal organizations were formed with an emphasis on public service and civil rights. All right, Lynn, so we'll just get started. Just tell me about your sorority, when you joined, what is its name, etc.
1: I am a member of Delta Sigma Theta Sorority, Incorporated. I joined in 2014 through the Hickory Alumni Chapter in Hickory, North Carolina. For our sororities, we're named after the cities to where they're founded, if they're not collegiate chapters. After I joined the Hickory Alumni Chapter, I became primary advisor for the Rho Theta Chapter here at Appalachian State University. So I advise the chapter now. We have four members. Very active, very busy girls, very beautiful girls. So they stay busy, and I try to keep the boys away from them. That's my job.
0: I love it. Let me tell you about the story I got, right? So you know the environment that we live in. It's not a lot of black people here. So I live out in

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1: This county, I said, who are you? And they tried to mess with me a little bit. They said, like, oh, you just don't know us. We live over here. We live over there. I said, no, you don't. There is no damn way you'd live anywhere near here. And they go, how you know? I go, because I know. Mm-hmm. I know all the black people. We know each other. And that, I took their picture, and that was the last I saw of them. It's almost like no one would believe this had ever happened. So, you know the rest of the story.
2: The rest of the story is that was a homecoming weekend. And the founding members of the Rho Theta chapter at Appalachian State University rented an Airbnb in Meat Camp. So as a part of their sisterhood activities, they go for a hike or a walk. So you met, was it five or six of them?
1: Yeah, it was about five or six of them.
2: You met five or six of the founding members of the Rho Theta chapter of Delta Sigma Theta Sorority, Incorporated. And they're alumni of App State and very, very accomplished women. And they came back to homecoming and said, hey, we met some guy named Ray. I said, where are y'all staying? Meet Camp. I said, Christian. They were like, he said that every black person knows every black person. We went to school up here. I was like, right. And they were like, oh, yeah. So they enjoyed meeting you and loved picking at you. And I told him, I said, well, it's a small community. I said, because his wife is a Zeta. So, you know, that whole sisterhood, that brotherhood, it extends. So they were like, yeah, we figured, yeah.
1: Well, I tell you, I don't can't remember if I said this or not to them. I might have, but I was thinking to myself, who the hell the idea was for you to come up this road? They said, oh, it's a nice road. It's not. I said, do you know who lives up this road? Do you have any idea how what a rarity it would be to see a black person? And the rumors and the stereotypes about this place, you don't just walk here. Whose idea was it?
2: Okay, so I don't even have to tell you, because you know, you've been here on this campus, how much of a bubble they are here on this campus and in this community. Most of our students assume that the entirety of Watauga County, it's just like, boom, they can go where they want to. They don't have to worry about anything. They don't have to worry about anybody doing anything to them. So in their minds, they didn't, I mean, they knew they were pretty isolated, but they didn't think. You know, they thought it was okay just for them to walk down the street in the middle of Meat Camp. They don't know the history. So, yeah. And for me, it's kind of hard because I want to instill in the girls the history, but then again, to a degree, I want them to have their own experiences too. I want them to walk on the street and see the rays or to see the opposite of Ray. You know, I want them to experience the county so that they experience life too while they're up here.
1: Yeah, I hope they understood the rarity of them seeing me, and it wasn't like, oh, there's just another black guy driving down the road.
2: I don't think they did.
1: I was stunned to see them.
2: I don't think they did because, like I said, the students here are in a bubble. They think everything is like what they experience daily. And, you know, they're from the city, so they don't know. They think.
1: I think you make the point that it is a bubble.
2: Yes.
1: If you, in proximity to the university, you might have the impression of a great deal of diversity, and just, I don't want to say, a lot of people that are very progressive.
2: Yes.
1: But within about a few miles, not a few miles, a mile outside of town itself.
2: Yeah.
1: Now, the place they were walking in Meat Camp where I live, there are nothing but Trump signs.
2: That's right.
1: All throughout that community.
2: Still now?
1: Yeah. Oh, wow. Just to put that in some context for you.
2: Were they up then? No,
1: they weren't up then. Okay. I just trying to make, I think we might have had a Confederate flag, though, that was flying back then. Because here's the thing. I'm thinking to myself, I must know you. You must be looking for me. That's what I was thinking. You were relatives of mine or something like that. Who are you?
2: Who sent you out here?
1: Yeah,
2: right?
1: What are you doing? This many of y'all?
2: Yeah.
1: And they probably thought, oh, this guy is crazy. You know?
2: They love picking with you, though. Yeah.
1: Oh, man. It was good. Well,

0: pretty much the story.
1: Yeah.
0: Thank you.
1: That is cool. Anytime. I enjoy it.
0: All right. All right. Thanks. Well, I guess you meet people where they are. And in my case, I'm at the largest collection of black women probably ever assembled in this hollow on the road. Love you, sisters. Come on back.

0: Today's Radio Rookie story comes from a 16-year-old who, like many teens, often doesn't think about the consequences of her actions. Scientific research has shown that the decision-making part of the brain in adolescence is not yet fully developed. One professor of psychiatry says the teenage brain is a bit like the Nike slogan, "Just do it." Radio Rookie Jaquita's mom tries to keep a close eye on her because she knows her daughter has made some serious mistakes in the past. A note to listeners, this story includes talk of teens and sex.
1: Mother, I'm home!
2: That's my mother. She's always mad at me.
3: Listen, I don't have no time. I'm working right now, very busy.
2: On the weekend, my mother makes food to sell. And my little brother and I deliver it to people around the neighborhood. When I'm leaving for a delivery, she tries to be funny and says, "I'm going to spit on the floor and you better be back before the spit dries." She knows I'm going to talk to boys.
1: Why you don't trust me?
3: You're too fresh.
1: I'm not fresh.
3: Very fresh.
1: I don't think I'm fresh.
3: No?
1: No. I think I'm a nice young lady.
3: Okay, nice young lady.
2: My mother wants me to be a nice young lady. But it seems like everybody else wants me to be that chick. Mm. That girl that everybody wants to date. I come from a Panamanian family full of girls that have big butts, thighs, hips, and all that good stuff. My mother was that chick, and all my aunts were that chick. So it's part of my heritage.
1: Hi, people. How y'all doing?
2: In my neighborhood, if you're that chick and you want to be seen, you go on Franklin Ave. Franklin's a chillable place where if I dress to impress, I get mad attention. So does my friend Serena. She's one of my besties.
1: Do you like the attention you get from guys?
4: Yeah.
1: Why?
4: Because I'm the bomb, like tick, tick.
2: My mother doesn't want me on the Ave because that's where all the boys are. She wants them to notice me, but I'm supposed to keep it pushing. Just keep walking.
1: I don't like you neither.
2: And it's true. Sometimes being that chick on the Ave can lead a girl to trouble. It all starts when you get bagged.
1: What's getting bagged?
5: Getting bagged is when the boy gets your name, your phone number, and all that. It's like the first step of going out with you.
2: That's smooth.
5: Bagging girls.
2: We used to kind of sort of date.
1: Come on. So when you bag a girl, what do you look for in them?
5: Sexiness.
2: In my neighborhood, bagging doesn't mean having sex. Like Mookie said, it's just getting somebody's number.
1: So when girls hang out, what you think they do?
5: They want to get bagged.
1: They want to get bagged?
5: Yeah.
2: That's not true for everybody. There's my cousin Tiana. She lives to make me look bad. She was valedictorian for the 8th grade. I was nowhere close. She's a virgin. I'm not. And when she gets back,
6: I just take the number and don't call.
2: I take the number and call every time. But I bag nothing but cute boys. When I'm home alone and my mother's out, I call my honey dips and tell them how bored I am.
7: Hey, now, what's good?
2: Nothing. I'm bored.
7: Huh?
2: I'm bored.
7: So come to my house if you're bored. Like, yo, come over.
2: What are we going to do when I come over?
7: I'll tell you when you get it.
2: So if I was to come to your house, how am I not going to be bored?
7: Come and see. You got to just come and see. I just can't tell you over the phone.
8: Call like 6 times.
2: No.
8: 1, 2, 3.
7: Come over.
2: And what are we going to do when I come over?
7: Say, watch TV.
2: Watch TV? You ain't even got cable.
7: Hey, you better not be getting yourself into no trouble.
2: You know me, George. I'm not getting into no trouble.
7: Yeah, you say that now. Come on, call
2: her. What?
7: Come around the corner.
2: Right now?
7: Yeah.
2: I gotta wait till my mommy walk out the house because she about to leave right now.
7: Alright.
2: Well, I'm lying. I'm not going over there. Okay, sometimes I do.
6: Hello?
2: I get caught up in a moment.
6: Hello?
2: Yeah. And that's when things can get out of control.
6: You home?
7: Yeah.
6: What are you doing?
2: This is Chris.
7: Yeah.
2: We bagged each other on my block. I was walking to the laundromat in some poom-poom shorts. Real short ones.
7: And you was like 11 when I first met you. See how you lied to me and told me?
2: I was 12. He gave me his number. After that, we started talking on the regular.
6: Nobody tell you to be going around bagging girls.
7: Who, me?
6: Yeah, you.
7: How you figure that's what I do?
2: Chris is a little older than me.
7: I'm ugly. Girls don't like me.
2: I used to hate when he seen me in my school uniform. Those nasty gray slacks. Even though he said he thought it was cute. But we didn't get serious till just before my 8th grade graduation.
6: Oh, God, Chris.
2: You really singing.
9: got caught.
2: A few months later, I let him take my virginity. We didn't use a condom. He didn't bring it up, and I didn't either. Hello.
10: Yo.
2: I just wasn't thinking straight.
11: You need to stop fronting for real, for real. Keep it 100.
10: I am keeping it 100.
2: So one thing led to another, and I got pregnant.
11: Would you have been a part of the baby's life?
10: Of course.
11: In what way?
10: Every way.
11: Like what? Be specific.
10: Every way a parent is supposed to. What time is it? 5:30. By 6:30, chicken should be done.
2: That's crazy. I'm talking to him about a baby, and he's talking about chicken? Wow.
11: But I was 14 at the moment.
10: Huh?
11: You know I was 14, right?
10: Uh-huh.
2: Anyways, I wasn't going to be able to take care of the baby by myself, so my mother made me get an abortion.
12: Y necesitaba que tú tengas un futuro, no baby.
2: She said she needed me to have a future, not a baby.
11: ¿Por qué usted quiere que yo me...
2: And then her little small behind says, you don't even know how to wipe your butt.
11: Mom, you cannot say that.
2: And that I'm a little girl and I need to graduate, not have a baby. Sometimes I feel sorry for my mother, and I try to think twice before I do something stupid. But then right in front of my own face, I mess up again. Now look at me. I'm walking into a Manhattan courthouse because I got in trouble. And not just regular trouble. I got arrested. One crazy afternoon, two of the homies from school asked me to skip class and come shopping with them. We went to a department store. They picked out two polo shirts for them, gave me a credit card, and told me to pay. Come to find out, one of them stole the card.
13: Why do you think they picked you?
14: I don't know.
13: Think about it.
2: The credit card was one of my teachers.
13: What made you do it?
2: This is my advisor, Miss Coco, schooling me about it.
13: I don't know. Really, you don't know? Think back to that moment. What happened?
11: I wanted to go shopping.
13: And you didn't think to ask where the money came from?
11: No, because usually they have money in their pocket and stuff like that.
13: Mm-hmm. You said you felt scared. And how do you feel now? You still feel scared?
11: I feel like kind of like okay now.
13: Okay. You should be terrified. So you just have to figure out, do you want to go to college or do you want to go to Rikers?
11: I want to go to college.
13: So it's every day you got to remember that choice, that that's what you want to do. And if you choose to hang out on Franklin Ave, it's all around you. But none of us can make that decision for you at all. It's going to be you.
2: I know what you're thinking. I'm going to end up in Rikers or being somebody's baby mother. Maybe, maybe not. But for now, I'm stuck in a house on punishment, washing the dishes, mopping the floors, cleaning the stove, like a Panamanian Cinderella. My mother might think she can turn me into a nice young lady, but I don't think so. Like she says, a mother gives you life. A mother cannot give you mind. For WNYC, this is rookie reporter Jaquita.

0: Would that be Rebecca, I presume?
1: It's Rebecca.
0: Hi, how you doing? Come on in.
2: This here is Rahulamine Kwander.
0: We're going to sit at the table here? Or what are we
1: sure,
0: going to do?
1: Anywhere.
0: Carmen, this is Rebecca. Is your last name pronounced she?
1: Sheer.
0: Sheer.
2: Carmen, incidentally, couldn't chat. She was busy baking banana bread in the kitchen. But Rahulamine, or Ro, as his friends call him, was more than happy to sit down and talk about his family. That's more or less his duty, actually, as president and founder of the Kwander Historical Society. So there's actually an historical society with your family.
0: Yes, because we decided many years ago that we wanted to document our history, so we pulled documents together, placed it at Howard University for safekeeping, where people can gain access to it.
2: And according to those documents, that history dates back at least to the late 1600s.
0: We don't claim to be the oldest, but some historians say we are one of the oldest consistently documented African-American family in the United States.
2: The earliest documentation of the Kwander family is from Charles County, Maryland.
0: We have found a list dated 1670s, I don't remember what year, and it lists those who were in the county by family grouping. And even though they were enslaved, it has the name Kwando on the list.
2: As to how Kwando became Kwander, well, Rose says the family came from Ghana, and back in Cape Coast, Ghana, the name was either Am Kwando or Ah Kwando.
0: And as the story goes, passed down through oral family history, the forebear, when asked his name, answered, "I'm Kwando," but to the untrained ear, they heard it broken down as, "I am Kwando."
2: And according to another story, when the 1800s census rolled around, the census taker made a mistake. He dropped the O.
0: And put the E-R, and it became Kwander.
2: So, there you go. Anyway, Roe has this list from the 1670s, right? But the big document he and his family reference again and again is from 1684. It's the last will and testament of a colonial legislator named Henry Adams.
0: And Henry Adams wrote a will and provided for the freedom of two of his four slaves, Henry Kwando and Margaret Pug,
2: who subsequently got married and had children. Now, there was another Kwander, or Kwando, brother.
0: But the other brother, as the story goes, belonged to a different master. We don't know who. And those two brothers were separated, and we understand were never able to get back together.
2: But their children, Rose says, were able to get back together.
0: So you have in Maryland the Kwanders born of the freed line, and those descended from the enslaved line. So we're the same family, but two different branches.
2: Four, actually, since two other lines of Kwanders eventually wound up at Mount Vernon in Virginia.
0: We have documentation that at least 14 of the Kwanders worked at Mount Vernon, some involuntarily, and some compensated service.
2: And since then, all four branches have grown quite a bit.
3: There's a vast spreading throughout the United States, Europe, some in the Philippines.
2: I should mention here, another Kwander was present the day I dropped by Ro's house.
3: I'm C. Akia Kwander Jordan. I'm also a member of the Kwander Historical Society.
2: Akia is Ro's cousin and does research for the society, so she knows all about those branches of the family tree and how giant they are now. Check out her description of the Kwander's biggest reunion, a three-day weekend at Howard University back in 1984.
3: When we celebrated 300 years of documented presence, we had somewhere between 1,000 and 1,500 members of the family pass through during the course of the weekend.
1: Whoa.
3: It was a wonderful event.
2: The Kwander Historical Society had drawn up this massive genealogy chart. And at one point, Akia was approached by one of her many, many cousins.
3: She says, "Well, can you show me where I am on the chart?" And while I was finding her, she found her husband. They had no clue they were related when they got married. They turned around and said, "Oh, no wonder we don't like each other."
0: Are you still married?
1: Yeah.
2: Again, these days you can find Kwanders all over the place. But actually, many of them have chosen to stay right here in the D.C. area.
4: What do you think it is about this region that makes the Kwanders want to stick around?
3: I guess it's just our home place and our stronghold here on this continent.
2: But, says Roe, the Kwander family wouldn't be nearly as strong if it didn't work so hard to remember its past and learn from it.
0: Because it's your legacy to the past that will strengthen you and help you to point and guide your way to the future.
5: Sankofa.
4: Sankofa?
1: What does that mean?
3: It means go back and fetch it. Huh. You can't know where you're going unless you know where you've been.
4: What language?
0: The Akan language from Ghana.
2: But Roe says the Kwanders have some English words to live by, too.
0: Blessed be the ties that bind. The Virginia Kwanders adopted that motto in 1927 And the Kwandas United, which are primarily the Maryland, D.C. Kwandas, we use the motto, we are many, but we are one.
2: And with that many Kwandas spread across the region, country, and world, that's no small feat. I'm Rebecca Shear.
5: This is PRX Remix.
6: This is Everything is Alive, an interview show in which all the subjects are inanimate objects. I'm Ian Chillog.
7: Quick note before we start the show. Today's episode does acknowledge the existence of sex, just barely, but it's there. All right, on with the show.
8: It was a couple years ago, and I was given to a little kid by the Tooth Fairy. Cute story, right, so far. So there I am, Upper West Side. Kid loses a lateral incisor. He's about 7. Kid goes to sleep, wakes up in the morning, and I am just waiting for this moment. This kid, I'm thinking, this is a 10. He's getting a 10 for a tooth. He's going to go bananas. He opens the box, unfolds me, and he literally looks at me and says, "Is that it? Is that it?" My name's Colin, and I'm a $10 bill. As much as I, you know, much as I want to believe that I can do anything a 20 can do, or do anything 100 could do, the truth is, I could do half what a 20 can do, and a tenth of what 100 could do.
7: Exactly.
8: I mean, math-wise, that's what it is.
7: Well, Colin, I imagine you've moved around a lot. Can you tell me about where you're spending your time these days?
8: These days, in a wallet.
7: Okay.
8: It's a lot of wallets, a lot of purses, pocketbooks, ATMs. Yeah, that's pretty much where I am.
7: And the wallet where I guess you call home?
8: Yeah.
7: Are you alone in there?
8: Oh, no. It's rare. It's rare that I'm alone. There's, you know, usually other bills. There's in this wallet, there's not only that, but receipts, so many receipts, which I don't love. You know, I don't know. It's like, get it together. You know, like,
7: yeah.
8: Imagine being sandwiched by like 8 of them or 40 of them. You know what I mean?
7: That really is a lot of receipts.
8: It's a lot. This guy's an animal. I don't know what to say.
7: So how many people have you been in, is possession the right word, in possession of?
8: That's a good word. Possession's good. It's tough because some, I guess, how do you define it? So sometimes it's a handoff.
7: Mm-hmm.
8: Is that possession? I don't know. But I would say if I had to ballpark it, 180-ish.
7: That's a lot.
8: Is it? Yeah, I don't know. It feels normal. I mean, as you're saying that, I'm remembering one wallet that was honestly like humiliating. It was a humiliating place to be because I was pressed up against a condom for, I don't know, like way too long. I mean, weeks, just kind of jammed up against a rubber. It's not great. It wasn't a great feeling, you know, and I'm just kind of in my head. I'm like, either spend me or something needs to change in here because it's like, I don't know. It just felt gross.
7: You said you were there for weeks.
8: Yeah. I don't know what he was doing. I don't know what kind of life he was leading because nothing seemed to be working for him, you know.
7: Who left first?
8: Well, ironically, I left first, which is fine. I was like, whatever. But the funny thing was I went first, and he bought more condoms with me, which I was like, what? Easy, Casanova. Like, let's say, I don't know, weird.
7: I want to talk a little bit about the way you look, if that's okay.
8: Yeah, that's okay.
7: You have so many images on you. There's Hamilton, the number 10, the torch. This might be a weird question, but what is your favorite part of you?
8: I would have to say the favorite part of me and the least favorite part of me are all words. Because words, you know, it's tricky. It's like getting a tattoo and then you have to live with it.
7: Yeah.
8: We the people, I love. In God we trust. There was a time when I was like fairly religious. Like I would feel, you know, like I would, there were things I believed in. You know, as time passes, and I would honestly say I'm more of an atheist now. So an atheist within God we trust tattooed on you. It's not a great, it's confusing.
7: Yeah.
8: I mean, I don't really go in, all this patriotic stuff, I don't really, I mean, I love the country. It's not like I'm, but it's a little much, it's a little overdone, I feel like.
7: Yeah.
8: Flags, seals, Peter, you know, all that stuff. It's not my favorite.
7: Peter?
8: Peter the Eagle. You know Peter the Eagle? Mm-hmm. If you've ever seen currency with an eagle on it, that's Peter. That's Peter the Eagle.
7: You're saying that the eagle that I see on currency, that's a specific eagle.
8: Peter.
7: And the eagle is named Peter.
8: His name's Peter, yeah. He lived at the Mint in Philadelphia, and he would perch on the coin presses. He would just kind of sit up there and watch over things. And then, sadly, one day one of the presses went on. Peter had his wing in the wrong place. And that was the end of Peter.
7: It just seems like a strange name for an eagle.
8: What do you mean? What would be better?
7: I don't know. I just imagine something like more majestic.
8: Bruce?
7: Bruce doesn't seem right either.
8: Sandy?
7: No.
8: Sir John Gielgud? Eaglebird Humperdinck? Flapped in America?
7: Maybe.
8: Don Henley? It's from the Eagles.
7: Makes sense.
8: Bico Suave? Egg Luganus? Whoopi Goldberg? Talon Iverson? Pete Buttigieg? Feather John Misty? Mitch McConnell?
7: I guess that's probably more for a crow.
8: Chris. Judy Plume. Chandler Wing.
7: I guess Peter is okay.
8: Okay. Yeah. Fine.
7: Colin, can I ask you about your first memory?
8: Sure. I mean, it's not, there's not much to it. I mean, I just remember it was a lot of, it was just loud, super loud, and just a lot of old white guys, just flashes of old white men.
7: Right.
8: And it's not a great feeling. And am I in an old age home? Where am I? You know what? I just didn't know. I didn't know what it was.
7: How much do you know about the man emblazoned on you?
8: Alexander Hamilton.
7: Yeah.
8: Yeah. Oh, I know. Yeah, I've seen the show. I've been to it. I mean, I shouldn't say I've seen it. I've been to it.
7: The musical.
8: Yeah, the original cast.
7: How did that happen?
8: Well, I mean, the person who was in possession of me got tickets, and we were there. You know, we were there. I was there for that. I was there for Lin-Manuel, the whole thing.
7: How was it?
8: You know, I don't know. It's one of those things where maybe it's my seats. Maybe it's, you know, obviously wherever I am, it's obstructed. I'm in his wallet. So I wish I could jump on the bandwagon and be like, oh, you know, but for me, as soon as they start singing, I just tune out. I'm like, oh, they're singing. It's just like, all I can think about is they're singing it. They're singing it. They're still singing. I don't know. I'm just not a musical Bill, I guess.
7: Is there a musical you do like?
8: I did. Actually, I did go to Avenue Q, and that was just a hoot.

0: Well, Colin, you are, of course, U.S. currency. Have you ever met bills from other parts of the world?
1: I did actually meet a Canadian dollar once. Yeah, he was in the wallet for a little while.
0: Okay.
1: It was really awkward. I thought it was, I was excited because I was like, I've been always just around American currency, and I was like, oh my gosh, it just felt so exotic to have a Canadian in there. But it was not a great thing, and I have to say I do kind of blame myself, but I wasn't trying to. We're both $10, but I was just trying to. I think I got a little too deep into like global economics with him, and I was trying to explain that even though he's $10, he's not worth as much as me. Which even saying that out loud, that's just jerky.
0: I think it would be hard to hear.
1: Yeah, it's not nice. And I tried to buy it back by saying, you know, but things could change, you know, imports, exports, you know, and maybe one day you'll be worth more than me. But at that point, he totally shut down.
0: Can I ask, did he have the smell?
1: I don't really want to talk about that right now.
2: BBC resident, actually speaking.
0: Hi, is Dean in?
2: Yeah, Dean's talking right now.
0: Oh.
2: Okay, cool. Bye.
0: Hi, Dean.
2: Hi there.
0: Do you have a few minutes right now?
2: I sure do.
0: So I see you wrote an article for the Canadian Press in 2013. The headline is, "Do Canada's New Plastic Bills Smell Like Maple Syrup?"
2: Right.
0: Can you just tell me basically what was going on there?
2: Well, Canada introduced a new series of plastic bills in 2011. And the first bill to come on the scene was the $100 bill, which was released in 2011. And I noticed, as a reporter, I noticed on social media a lot of chatter about these bills had a peculiar smell. Some people had this idea that they had somehow been impregnated with the smell of maple syrup. So I just found that kind of odd.
0: Yeah.
2: I did get hold of one, and for everything I did, I could not get it to smell like maple syrup or anything else for that matter.
0: Uh-huh.
2: But this belief was so strong on social media that I wondered whether the issuer of the currency, which is in Canada, it's the Bank of Canada that's responsible, whether they had gotten any kind of correspondence from ordinary Canadians about it. And it turned out I used our Access to Information Act to get that correspondence. It turns out there was a lot of correspondence saying, you know, I'm having a dispute with my wife. She doesn't think they smell like maple syrup, and I do. And can you resolve it for us? Or where do I scratch it to get the smell? But I should say the Bank of Canada absolutely denies that there was anything put in that bill, no impregnation of any smell of any kind.
0: So you filed an access to information request. We in the United States, we have the Freedom of Information Act. I guess
2: yes.
0: It's the same thing.
2: Yeah.
0: In the process of doing that, are you like writing a letter that says, I want to know everything, all correspondence relating to the possible smell of maple syrup on our currency?
2: Yeah, it's pretty much exactly that. It was a guess on my part, but sure enough, the bank had tons of correspondence that they refused to release to me initially, by the way. I had to fight to get them to do it.
0: Wow, they're trying to keep the lid on this maple syrup conspiracy.
2: Yeah.
0: So the Bank of Canada firmly denies it. You've never experienced it yourself, but you've read correspondence from hundreds of people who insist it was the case.
2: Yep.
0: Your best guess of an explanation for what's happening?
2: Power of suggestion. You know, somebody posts something on social media, and you know, these things just move at the speed of light, and it just catches on. You know, it's a kind of a strange phenomenon.
0: Yeah, I mean, we read so much about conspiracy theories. The idea that the Canadian currency is scented like maple syrup is, I think, the most harmless, kindest conspiracy theory I've ever heard.
2: I think you're right. It's a benign conspiracy theory that's you know, not hurting anybody, right? It's not disparaging anybody. It's just kind of fun. That's it. You know, just kind of fun.
0: Colin, I'm thinking about how, you know, you're exchanged for things, and I was looking around to see some various things a person could get for $10. I just wanted to get your reaction to them. Can I just fly through a few?
1: Yeah, sure.
0: There's a place that offers 12 tacos for $10.
1: E. coli.
0: You can get a poster of Starry Night by the Vincent van Gogh painting.
1: Framed?
0: No.
1: Not great.
0: For $10, you can get a gerbil from PetSmart. 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
1: That's nice. That sounds like a nice... I like gerbils.
0: I think there's just something so weird about money that, you know, you are exchanged for that. But how strange it would be if you and the gerbil then traded lives for the day. If the gerbil came to live in the wallet and you went to live... I guess, in a gerbil habitat among gerbils.
1: Whoa. That's a mind blower. I don't think he would do so well in the wallet.
0: No?
1: You know, I don't think so. You need a certain kind of mental toughness, you know? Also, I mean, have you ever tried to fold a gerbil?
0: No.
1: Because they'd die from that.
0: It's also weird because I think as a human, I can credibly walk around other humans and believe that we all have the same worth. Like no matter where we're from or what we've become, we're all, you know, in some way worth the same. With bills, by definition, you don't have that.
1: No, you're right. No, it says it right. It's right on our, it says it right there. We're branded with our worth.
0: I was curious how much I was worth, just like if you were to sell me for parts. And it turns out the human body, all human bodies pretty much, are worth about $160.
1: Oh, that's pretty good. How did you feel about that? Were you?
0: You know, I'd like to be more.
1: Did you have a guess? What you might have been worth?
0: I think I would have thought it was like $1,000.
1: Wow, that's a lot. I mean, maybe if you're like a celebrity.
0: Well, that's the thing is all humans from, you know, celebrities to me, I guess babies are worth less because there's just you're really talking about the elements that you're selling, so there's just less of them to sell.
1: What about Pharrell Williams?
0: Also, probably $160.
1: Yeah.
0: Colin, the kid you mentioned at the beginning, the Tooth Fairy kid.
1: Yeah.
0: What did he end up spending you on?
1: Oh, he didn't spend me on anything.
0: What happened?
1: He walked over to his window in his giant, giant room and tossed me out of the window onto the street. Like he would have rather tossed me out of the window than spend me because I was so disappointing.
0: So you were just out there on the street?
1: Yeah, I was lying there. It was an awful, awful, like, I would say 5 to 6 minutes just lying there. There's a lot of transitions, obviously, for me, you know, like from register to ATM to wallet to purse to pocket, you know. But this was, usually that's, the transition is fast. This was, I was cast away, thrown outside, and I'm like, well, I don't even know what's next. Is anything next?
0: So what was next?
1: Somebody picked me up, and I immediately felt better. They picked me up, they unballed me, which took a while, because he really did a number on me. And, yeah, they went and they bought some chips and a turkey sandwich, which is great. To go from that to turkey sandwich and chips, it's good. that's a good outcome.
0: You think about it, if you were a bigger Bill.
1: Yeah.
0: You would have been stuck with that kid for maybe a lot longer.
1: Yeah. Maybe that's something maybe that's my leg up on $100 bills, you know, or even 20s. Like, people don't necessarily want to hold on to me.
0: Yeah, you got nothing to lose.
1: Yeah, I am nothing to lose.

This is Everything's Alive. The show is produced by Jennifer Mills and me, Ian Chillog, with Evil Walchover. Special thanks to Emily Spivak. Our editor is Hillary Frank. Colin, the $10 bill, was played by Colin Nissen. Colin is a frequent New Yorker and McSweeney's contributor. His stuff is hilarious. You should track it down right now. Thanks to Dean Beebe for talking to us about the mysterious, delicious smell of Canadian money. Dean is an independent journalist based in Ottawa. Thanks also to Monique Sherritt for her help. Everything is Alive is a proud member of Radiotopia from PRX. Without Julie Shapiro, executive producer, we would be but a gerbil in a wallet. 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

0: This is Bird Note. As a flock of ducks lift off from a marsh, their wings reveal large patches of powder blue and emerald. These dabbling ducks are called blue-winged teal. They're petite birds, noticeably smaller than mallards. The male's blue-gray head has a bright white crescent at the base of the bill, and his cinnamon sides and underparts are peppered with dark dots. Females are mottled grayish-brown. Blue-winged teal are long-distance migrants, traveling from nesting areas in Canada and the U.S. to South America for the winter. They feed in shallow water, with a preference during the breeding season for snails and fly larvae. In fall and winter, they seek out plant matter, especially seeds. Blue-winged teal pair up during the winter and migrate together in spring to a nesting area, often to where the female was born. There, the female will lay about 10 eggs, which hatch after 3 weeks. Once the eggs hatch, mother and ducklings walk away from the nest area within 24 hours, never to return to their nest again. Within just weeks, the young will be flying and ready to join their parents in their great migration south. For Bird Note, I'm Michael Stein.
1: Twenty-five years ago, artist David Walker moved into an old general store in a rural Ozark town in Arkansas and made it his home. One night, he took his son Toby and his date Lindsay onto the roof so they could watch the chaos of a lightning storm, which, in retrospect, may not have been such a good idea.
2: So we went up the ladder and we were hanging out on the roof, and it was really awesome. You know, you look around and there's blue lightning and there's yellow lightning and there's green lightning, and it's so warm and like it's really warm and humid, and like it was really quiet though in retrospect, you know.
3: The energy was so intense. I felt like either there was going to be a lightning bolt hit right above the building at that moment or something, and I could feel it. But I put my arms up and I said, "This is my world. Like, this is my box." I remember saying something like, "This is my square."
2: You know, how guys are. They try to, like, impress you with all the things they've done and all this stuff. And he was like, "But I don't have an ego." And I was like, "Okay, whatever. We'll see." And so we were on the roof. David stands up at the front of the building and puts his hands out, you know, and he's like, "This is my square." And I was like, "Ew, that's a turnoff," is what I was thinking. I was like, there's the ego I was waiting to see.
3: I felt like I was proclaiming my spot, like, and my power against the power of the nature and this lightning. And for some reason, I had that intuitive feeling that I needed to stake my claim and say, "This is mine. Like, this is my box."
4: As funny as I was watching the lightning, it came to my mind about the old Viking god Thor, how when a thunderstorm comes and they hear that rolling type of sound, that's Thor's chariot going across the sky, and when they see a lightning bolt come down, they believe that would come from Thor's hammer battling some of the monsters up in the sky, and that was in my mind, Thor battling monsters. Yeah, it's funny, one of the monsters came down and destroyed half Parthenon.
2: So it's really dark up above us, and it got really still and really quiet. You know how it's so loud here with all the wildlife? Like, it's so loud here. When I moved to the desert, I was like, it's silent in the desert. Here it's just like bugs, like cicadas and frogs, and it's silent. And like, in retrospect, I should have known, like, oh, that means something.
4: Eventually, it started raining. Not like the ordinary type of little tricklets of water, but it just practically dumped a huge bucket of water on us. Really hard. So hard, I would have thought it was, in fact, hailstones. But of course, it was just water coming down super hard. And
2: then my friend Matt was like, "I think we should go inside now." And Toby was like, "Okay." And so he ran inside. Toby ran so fast. And we all ran so fast. You know, it was like something in us was telling us to get off the roof.
3: And Matt, if he wouldn't have instigated us getting off the roof at that moment, we would have lost a second or two longer because I would have stayed up there longer. It's just my nature to be like, whatever, let's just enjoy the rain, you know. Lindsay got in and she was going down the ladder. I got in right behind her and started going down. About halfway down the ladder, I could hear the wind picking up the plastic on my roof. I could hear it rattling through and I said, I'm going to lose my roof.
4: He said he's going to lose his roof. And
3: I got down off the ladder, I opened the door, I turned, I closed the door.
2: And he slammed the door, and David slammed the door behind me, he was like pushing me in and slammed the door. And like when he slammed the door, he slammed it really loud. I was like, why did you slam the door so hard?
3: And the minute the latch hit, everything went. The acceleration at that point was intense. There was a huge explosion of noise, of crashing noise.
4: The whole building shook, had a very violent shock, and I knew right away that this is a tornado, and there's simply no doubt about it.
3: Then it was like a freight train coming in. It just kept accelerating. And in your mind, you're going, okay, peak, hit the peak, okay, hit the peak and start going down.
4: The way it all looked, it felt like I was in a horror film, or more like the worst type of nightmare you could think of.
3: The lights started to flicker almost immediately, and then the lights went out. And when the lights went out, we were hit by dirt. It was just like, what? The back, we all instinctively turned our heads towards the cupboards. And then suddenly I started to get hit on the back of my head with glass.
4: And I was also saying to myself, this can't be my death yet. This is much too soon, and it's much too dreamlike for me.
3: So I reached over and put my arm around Lindsay. And I said, get down, you know. And I started to try to pull her down, and her legs were locked, and she was just not going to move. And so I really remember pulling, and she wouldn't go down. And she was thinking that it was all a magical thing that I had created.
4: I mean, she thought this was some type of sorcery type of thing. This was all being created.
2: So, lights start to flicker, and everyone's getting down, and David's like trying to push me down, you know, and I'm just standing there. I'm like, no, like, this is not happening. Like, this is not another catastrophic thing that's happening in my life. Like, and, I've created this reality or something. I was like, this is not my reality. Like, this is not really happening. Like, this needs to go away. You know, I was like convinced that I could make it go away in my mind. And of course I couldn't. It's Mother Nature.
5: But I was just being right here facing, and my face is away from the windows and sort of toward the door, and I
4: actually can't quite explain how I got there. In fact, Papa couldn't figure out either, because he could have sworn he was at the door and I was somewhere in the middle of the kitchen. And of course I was very quite positive that I was at the kitchen door.
3: Toby came over and opened the kitchen door. And he opened the kitchen door and we looked out and all we could see was sky. I mean, it was like...
2: Have you ever been in a dream where you open a door and there's jagged flooring and a drop-off into a dark abyss? That's what it was. Exactly like in a nightmare. And you look out and it's just like, oh my gosh, that's... There's no floor anymore. There's no ladder. There's no stairs to get down.
4: And what I saw was simply nothing outside the door. It was all black.
3: And when the tornado was happening, Lindsay said that she saw something come out of that area right there. Because I was saying, there's a spirit, there's something in this area. Came out of that area and got behind us, like protectively.
2: There was something, like some presence that came between us and the window.
3: It's just, there's something about that corner. That really came alive that night and was trying to warn us or help us or something.

0: But people always want to commune around something.
1: Yeah.
0: And in the past, it's been fire. And you go a little bit further, and it was things like a common entertainment property, a water cooler property, the idea that you would convene around the water cooler at the office and talk about whatever it was. And you're right, celebrity was part of that. You could talk about it's a natural intellectual transition. I never made this connection before, but you make a very good point, from the movie that Tom Cruise starred in to Tom Cruise as a whole. And then if you take that down a little bit to anyone who could also be Tom Cruise, to anyone, you know, yeah, it's kind of a step down. But I think that after a while, you start wondering, you know, there's no there.
2: Turnstile is public media's new digital oasis, where emerging talent share original stories and offbeat perspectives.
3: It ain't what you do, it's how you do it.

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3: Chrysler Plymouth.
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0: So I'm standing in our apartment in New York, and it's on the fifth floor of this brownstone. And across the way, there are other buildings just like ours. I'm standing in, like, looking out the window right now, trying to see if I can spot another human. And I can't. And I'm alone here. I haven't been alone for the past 2 weeks. My husband David was here. But after many discussions and crying and 1.5 fight, we decided that he should go to California to be with his mom. He's going to self-quarantine for a week in an Airbnb before he goes to her house. And he bought a ticket this morning, and you know, we were both crying as he was packing his bag, because who knows how long this thing will last. But it seemed like the right thing to do. And then as soon as he left, it was so silent here. There was just the sound of the fridge. Let me walk to it so you can hear it. That's the sound of the fridge. And then there's the sound of the heater. We have one of those hysterical New York heaters, you know, that's always whistling and sighing and singing songs. And then he got to the airport and he called me, and both of us were like, wait, why are we doing this? And I didn't dare to say, like, please just come home. Who rides out an apocalypse alone?
1: We go to the beach when you are thinking of going to the wonderful life in the beach when you're in bed. You would always be respectful, kind, grateful to the beach. Don't drop any garbage. Don't drop plastic. You can only be respectful to our earth. And our earth is nice to us. It lets us live on it. We go to the beach and enjoy surfing, going on boats, swimming, jumping over waves. Little kids, they would love a special candy. Please stop laughing. Just be in peace.
0: Okay. I'm sorry.
1: You're ruining this meditation.
0: Okay, hold on. Okay, I'm ready.
1: Okay.
2: It's good to get away to a peaceful place right now. There's so much
1: special.
2: So much strangeness, so much that's unsettled. But I'm not worried. I'm not concerned about myself. I'm not worried about getting sick. I'm not worried about dying.
1: They see. They breathe.
2: Actually, I look at a...
1: Every person does.
2: Bright hope in all of this.
1: You can never... Ever.
2: I have, for some years now, felt like
1: person.

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1: Allows you to unify all these different phenomena, because they really are basically the same thing.
2: There's something important going on at the cognitive level here. When we're in the zone playing sports, or even doing the dishes or driving a car, we're doing it without having to think about doing it. Our minds feel freer, like they're running on autopilot. We're not having to analyze and direct everything we do. Psychologists often refer to this type of thinking as System 1 processing, or hot cognition. It's where intuition, emotion, and the like run the show. On the other side, there's System 2 processing, or cold cognition. That's where we're deliberating, analyzing, and exerting a lot of mental effort to guide our actions. In modern society, especially in the West, it's that cold cognition that we tend to reach for when there's a problem to solve or a goal to achieve. We tend not to think so much about how to leverage our hot cognition, except in a few areas like sports. Why is that?
1: Yeah, it's Kant.
2: As in Immanuel Kant, the 18th century philosopher who was one of the central thinkers of the Enlightenment.
1: I mean, this is coming out of Kant's distrust of the inclinations. For him, emotions, inclinations, tradition, rituals you were taught by your culture, they're all part of the non-moral, the kind of arbitrary. The only thing that's really moral is the autonomous realm of rationality, right? And so he's suspicious, and you can see his point. His point's, well, you know, maybe you'll be in a different mood next time. And, you know, reason's always the same.
2: Of course, that was the 18th century. We now know there is no such thing as pure, unchanging reason. Because emotion and reason, those seemingly hot and cold parts of the brain, aren't really separate. They're actually pretty interdependent. Many times, emotions lead us to the best outcomes. And reason isn't always rational or objective. Sometimes we use it to justify our mistakes or desires. Meaning a better word for what passes as reason might be rationalization. It was this contradiction that caught Ted's attention early on.
1: I was into Western philosophy as a teenager, and I can identify the passage that made me switch to Chinese philosophy.
2: Well, what was it?
1: It was in Kant's Groundwork, The Metaphysics of Morals, and he's talking about this amiable person who kind of helps people out because they're good-natured and they're generous and kind. And he says they're okay, but they're not really moral. Because for behavior to be moral, it has to be cold.
2: According to Kant, the truly moral person is the one who stops and thinks coldly and rationally about what the right course of action would be, and then makes themselves do it.
1: And I thought that was ass backwards. Like, it just seemed to me that I'd actually much prefer the amiable person who is kind to me without thinking about it. So I thought that was a weird way to think about it.
2: And as teenage Ted soon discovered, the early Chinese thinkers were on his side.
1: They think the person who has to stop and think about it and force themselves to do it because they've heard the rule or they know what ritual says, they're okay. Everyone agrees that being immoral is bad, right? But the best is the amiable person. They're the person who does it naturally, spontaneously, without having to think about it. And that just seemed to make more sense to me. As a teenager, I didn't know much about psychology, but it made more sense to me intuitively. And then as I got into cognitive science and psychology, it also just seemed to fit with the way the human brain-body system works.
2: These days, Ted studies Chinese religion and philosophy from an era called the Warring States period, which started about 2,500 years ago and produced some of the most influential thinkers in China's history, including some names you might recognize, like Confucius, or Lao Tzu, the semi-legendary father of Taoism. I asked Ted what he thought these guys would have to say about the way we're living today.
1: I think they would recognize the motivations. They'd recognize that people want to succeed. They want basic comforts. I think they would feel like we have these blind spots. Because we're focused purely on effort, we're missing, we don't perceive as quickly as we should situations where we should stop trying, where we're trying too hard.

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2: Structures that are invisible to the eye.
1: Layers and layers of stories.
2: All these different layers of meaning and archaeology.
1: Geologic strata is kind of how I think of it.
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6: Look, as somebody who admires Hamilton, I never dreamed that Hamilton would become something of a pop icon.
7: That depends who's asking.
8: Oh, well, sure. Sir, I'm Alexander Hamilton. I'm at your service, sir.
9: That's Stephen Knott. He wrote his book, Alexander Hamilton and the Persistence of Myth, in 2002.
6: Thank God for Lin-Manuel Miranda. When I wrote the book, I had to explain to people, including my own mother, God rest her soul, who Alexander Hamilton was.
9: And it's no wonder. Alexander Hamilton's reputation has been shaped over time by those who knew him.
6: Jefferson's going to spend the bulk of his life, particularly after Hamilton's death in 1804, trying to cement that image in the American mind that Hamilton was a danger to Republican government.
9: And it's been shaped by people who didn't know him at all. During Reconstruction, for example, Hamilton was used as a patron saint for the expansion of federal power. Throughout American history, Hamilton has been invoked by Democrats and Republicans for partisan ends, and he's often been depicted as someone without restraint. But what if Hamilton actually has something to teach us about moderation?
6: He certainly had the opportunity to ride in on his horse, so to speak, and to topple the civilian rule under President Adams.
9: But that didn't happen.
6: In my view, next to George Washington, Alexander Hamilton is most responsible for the country that you and I have the privilege of living in.
9: Hello, friends. I'm Jeffrey Rosen, President and CEO of the National Constitution Center, and this is Pursuit, the Founder's Guide to Happiness. In addition to historian Stephen Knott, filmmaker Ken Burns joins me for this 8th of 12 episodes. We'll explore what the pursuit of happiness really meant to our founders, and what we can learn from their daily struggles to achieve self-improvement. In this episode, we explore the classical virtue of moderation through the polarizing life of Alexander Hamilton.
10: A feeble executive implies a feeble execution of the government. A feeble execution is but another phrase for a bad execution. And a government ill-executed, whatever it may be in theory, must be, in practice, a bad government. Alexander Hamilton.
9: Stephen Knott, it's such an honor to welcome you to the podcast. You have written the definitive book about the image of Alexander Hamilton throughout American history.
6: Well, thank you, Jeff. It's always a pleasure to talk about Alexander Hamilton, something of a hero of mine, although I like to think I'm fairly objective at the same time.
9: And I want to begin with the famous dinner party where Hamilton blurted out the greatest man in history was Julius Caesar, and Jefferson concluded that Hamilton was not only a monarchist, but an advocate for a monarchy bottomed on corruption. Tell us about how Jefferson converted Hamilton into an advocacy for monarchy and how that defined his image for so much of American history.
6: Jefferson recorded that 20 years after the fact and long after Hamilton was dead. So I'm one of the perhaps a few scholars who questions the veracity of Jefferson's account. But with that said, there's no doubt that Jefferson did believe that Hamilton was a monarchist and in favor of a monarchy. At the Constitutional Convention in 1787, Hamilton did deliver a speech in which he advocated a president elected for life. And Madison, of course, was at that convention. He would have told his friend Jefferson about that comment. And so there was some basis for seeing Hamilton as somebody who was in favor of so many elements of permanence and stability that there might be an honest interpretation to see Hamilton as something of an opponent of democracy or republicanism.
9: Hamilton always stressed that he was not for a hereditary monarchy, and that's what he meant by the republican principle, but he did endorse a president for life, and his friend Gouverneur Morris, after Hamilton was dead, suggested that Hamilton always wanted to mount his hobby horse, which was essentially to ride in on a military escort and to install himself as a kind of military dictator. Is there any possibility that Hamilton did in fact aspire to overthrow republican institutions?
6: I actually don't think so, Jeff. You're right about Gouverneur Morris. It was kind of a shocking tribute to his deceased friend to say that Hamilton had this Napoleonic streak. I don't see it. And to give you one concrete example, during the quasi-war with France, when Hamilton was basically put in charge of the United States Army, he certainly had the opportunity to ride in on his horse, so to speak, and to topple the civilian rule under President Adams. He did not do that. And in fact, when the threat from France during the quasi-war subsided, Hamilton went about dismantling the army that he had helped to create. So again, there was an opportunity there for Hamilton to act in a sort of Napoleonic fashion. He chose not to do so. George Washington, who I think was a good judge of character, always dismissed these allegations that Hamilton possessed this authoritarian

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1: And then he goes on to say, if Shay's Rebellion had been headed by a Caesar or a Cromwell, who can predict what effect such a despotism would have on the liberties of the other states?
2: You're absolutely right. He feared Caesarism in a way just as much as any good Jeffersonian, but he saw the threat coming from a different angle, if you will. And the threat that Hamilton envisioned was, as you mentioned, a demagogue, somebody playing on the fears of the public, somebody flattering the public in order to rise to power and then turning on the people. Hamilton's study of history led him to believe that that was the more likely path to authoritarianism in the United States or in any republic. And so from Hamilton's perspective, what you needed was a national government that could defend attacks from abroad, but also suppress insurrections here at home that might be led by a demagogue who had dreams of establishing some type of authoritarian government. You see Hamilton urging a fairly arguably ruthless suppression of the Whiskey Rebellion because Hamilton believed in ordered liberty. He believed that the rule of law was the key to preserving the republic. And any time an armed minority felt they had some grievance against the political order and they could take up arms, that's where the threat really presented itself. For Hamilton, a strong government protected against foreign attacks and enforced the rule of law here at home.
1: Both Hamilton and Jefferson feared a Caesar, but Hamilton feared a demagogue who would flatter the people from below, and Jefferson feared a Caesar who would come and suppress them from above. Hamilton, as you said, wanted to literally ride in on horseback with George Washington, which he did, in order to awe the people into submission. Jefferson favors pardoning the rebels and says a little insurrection every now and then is a good thing.
2: Yeah, that's exactly right. And of course, Jefferson viewed the whole contretemps surrounding the Whiskey Rebellion as much ado about nothing. In fact, Jefferson referred to the Whiskey Rebellion as Hamilton's Rebellion. In other words, this was a trumped-up effort by Hamilton and the Federalists to suppress a democratic movement consisting of whiskey distillers who felt oppressed by the central government. Jefferson had a certain comfort level with the idea of rebellion. In fact, he was quoted as saying a little rebellion now and then is a healthy thing. For Hamilton, that kind of thinking, that kind of talk was very irresponsible. Again, Hamilton believed in the rule of law. Yes, the law needed to change, but not through violence, not at the point of a gun.
1: These competing positions that we're describing, as you have argued so powerfully, have really defined the difference between America's political parties for the past 250 years. National power versus states' rights, democracy versus rule by elites, liberal versus strict construction of the Constitution.
2: Yeah, I mean, across the board, there were principal differences between these two men. And ultimately, again, I think Jefferson had a kind of unfettered faith in the wisdom of the people, believed in a sense in majority rule. Hamilton's vision of the world, Hamilton's vision for the United States was one rooted in the idea that while popular consent was an important element of the new American experiment, there had to be limits placed on that type of popular rule. And you see that in Hamilton's defense of a strong judiciary. And you see that, I would argue, most clearly in the contesting views of Jefferson and Hamilton on the French Revolution. Jefferson did seem to sanction violence in France during the French Revolution. He writes to a protege, William Short, and suggests that if the French revolutionaries have to kill every man and woman in France, save one man and one woman to keep the species alive, so be it. That's the price one has to pay for a new world order. Again, for Hamilton, that type of a vision, that comfort level with revolutionary violence was appalling. Both of these men are shaped by their upbringings. Jefferson had a comfortable

0: upbringing as a member of the Virginia gentry. Hamilton had a completely dysfunctional upbringing in the Caribbean. For Hamilton, the world could be a dark place where people could turn on you at a moment's notice. A father could abandon you at a moment's notice. Jefferson had, I think, a more rose-colored view of human nature. And again, that is going to tincture their view on all sorts of policy issues.
1: I've told you how much I admired and learned from your wonderful book, Alexander Hamilton and the Persistence of Myth. You say that Jefferson founds the Democratic Republican Party in opposition to Hamilton's supposed monarchism and insists that it will defend the principles of democracy and limited government. Then Lincoln, in founding the Republican Party, insists that I've never had a thought politically that didn't stem from Jefferson, and claims Jefferson as the heir of the successor to the Whigs. Then after the Civil War, there's a Hamiltonian revival, and James Garfield and others invoke Hamilton as the new patron saint of the post-Reconstruction expansion of federal power. Then we're up to the Progressive Era, when Theodore Roosevelt calls for Hamiltonian means to achieve Jeffersonian ends and founds the Progressive Movement in a vigorous federal government to constrain the corporations. Then FDR just has the chutzpah to reinvent the Democrats as the party of Jeffersonian democracy as opposed to limited government, and puts Jefferson on the nickel and builds the Jefferson Memorial. And then finally, Ronald Reagan says that he left the Democratic Party because it had abandoned the principles of Jefferson, and reinvents the Republican Party as the party of Jeffersonian limited government.
0: I need you to take my place in future interviews when I talk about Hamilton's legacy.
1: No,
0: that was terrific. Hamilton's Federalist Party, it's gone by 1820. The Jeffersonians have succeeded in portraying that party as the party of elitists, if not the party of outright British agents, the party of monarchy. Elements of Hamilton's party will be found in the Republican Party created in 1854. Now, you're absolutely right, Jeff. Lincoln is going to cite Jefferson repeatedly. He's going to say all honor to Jefferson. He views Jefferson as the poet of the American founding. But I have to say, I actually think if you look beneath the surface, Lincoln is far more of a Hamiltonian than he is a Jeffersonian. He believes in internal improvements. He's in favor of ending the expansion of slavery. There's far more of that heritage in the Federalist Party of Hamilton than there is in Jefferson's States' Rights Party, which really becomes the party of segregation for most of American history. Obviously, that's going to change in the mid to late 20th century. But I see Abraham Lincoln as something of a closet Hamiltonian. And as you mentioned, Jeff, in the 20th century, the early progressives are going to admire Hamilton for his energetic executive, for arguably a more assertive federal government at the expense of states' rights. But Franklin Roosevelt is the master of sort of taking elements from each of those traditions, merging it into the New Deal coalition. And I have to say, Jeff, during the New Deal and during the mid-20th century, Hamilton's reputation is arguably at its lowest. The perception that Hamilton had these fascist, authoritarian inclinations is going to live on, even up to our day, and it's primarily through the heirs of Jefferson and the Democratic Party that that mythology is handed down from generation to generation. Thank God for Lin-Manuel Miranda. I think we're now seeing a reexamination of Hamilton that's long overdue.
1: On Lin-Manuel Miranda, it was fortuitous for Hamilton that the musical came out during President Obama's term. President Obama previewed it at the White House, a kind of workshop performance.
2: There is a reason why this has become a cultural phenomenon. In Ron Chernow's extraordinary biography of Alexander Hamilton, Lin-Manuel picked up this biography at the airport for some light beach reading. But he identified a quintessentially American story. In the character of Hamilton, Lin-Manuel saw something of his own family and every immigrant family. And in the Hamilton that Lin-Manuel and his incredible cast and crew bring to life, we recognize the improbable story of America and the spirit that has sustained our nation for over 240 years.
1: And around the same time, Obama gave a speech at Cooper Union explicitly invoking Hamilton as what would become the patron saint of healthcare reform, and explicitly embraced Hamilton with the aid of his pop culture apotheosis.
2: It's worth taking a moment to reflect on the role that the market has played in the development of the American story. The great task before our founders was putting into practice the ideal that government could simultaneously serve liberty and advance the common good. For Alexander Hamilton, the young Secretary of the Treasury, that task was bound to the vigor of the American economy.
1: Talk about what Lin-Manuel Miranda has done to restore Hamilton, and have the Democrats fully owned the Hamiltonian legacy or not?
0: Yeah, I wouldn't say they fully owned it, Jeff. They've owned perhaps aspects of it, but there's still this sense, and particularly in liberal quarters, that Hamilton was an elitist and had a certain contempt for the people whom he allegedly called the great beast. I don't think he ever said that. That's the mythology. When I wrote the book, there was a complete lack of understanding. Perhaps they knew he was the guy in the $10 bill, or he'd been killed in a duel. That was it. So Miranda has put Hamilton back on the map. I have some qualms with some of the portrayal of Hamilton. Love the musical. Terrific entertainment. But thank God for Lin-Manuel Miranda. You know, they were going to take Hamilton off the $10 bill, and I think it's due to Miranda that he stays on there. In my view, next to George Washington, Alexander Hamilton is most responsible for the country that you and I have the privilege of living in, that emerged as a military and economic superpower, and ultimately, belatedly, fulfilled the promises of the Declaration of Independence that all men are created equal. If it weren't for the federal government that Hamilton and Washington launched, the promises of the Declaration, at least for African Americans, would never have been delivered upon.
1: I have to say, Stephen, I was so struck in reading your book and also reading the primary sources, what deep students of history so many of our presidents have been. John Quincy Adams, Lincoln, Garfield, Theodore Roosevelt, Calvin Coolidge, FDR, Truman, JFK, all the way up to George W. Bush and Obama. Reading the primary sources of Hamilton and Jefferson, making nuanced arguments about them. You've written great biographies of many of those presidents, including your recent JFK book. What is the fact that these presidents were so deeply engaged in history say about America and about their legacies?
0: Well, I think, Jeff, I don't want to drag this into the partisan battles of today, but I think it's absolutely vital for an American president to have at least some grounding in American history. And those presidents who you just named were grounded. I would add, by the way, Harry Truman to that list. He was not a college grad. He's our last high school educated president. But Truman was a lover of American history. And it makes a difference to have this understanding about some of the issues that you and I have discussed today, and to understand that these questions are somewhat eternal. And it allows you, I think, to see the opposition not as somehow traitors or enemies of the Republic, but are part of an ongoing debate that is part and parcel of the American experiment. And those presidents who have that historical background bring a kind of moderation, a kind of temperate approach to the issues that we're confronting today. And I think that's just desperately needed.
1: A knowledge of history helps us recognize that the battle between Hamilton and Jefferson is part of an ongoing debate about the American ideal, a productive tug of war. I am so struck that after Hamilton dies, Jefferson puts his bust in the center hall of Monticello, and you can see it today right in the entrance. And when he passed it, he would smile wryly and say, "Opposed in life as in death." Jefferson views Hamilton not as a hated enemy to be vanquished, but as a respected opponent to be engaged with. And those presidents who have studied history have recognized that productive tension.
0: Absolutely true. I used to live in Charlottesville, Jeff, although I would keep my Hamiltonianism under wraps.
1: Good move.
0: But when I would take visitors up to Monticello, the tour guide would always point out the busts facing one another. I've said some critical things about Jefferson in our talk today. But again, I do want to make it clear, the United States would be a lesser place without Thomas Jefferson's soaring rhetoric. He was the poet of our revolution. Jefferson ennobled the American experiment by those words in the Declaration. Hamilton had the capability to do that at times, but again, I think we'd be a lesser system of government, a lesser republic without Jefferson's influence. So we, in a way, have benefited tremendously from that tug and pull back and forth between these two great statesmen.
1: Despite their mistrust of each other, Hamilton and Jefferson united at the end of their lives around their even greater mistrust of Aaron Burr. Hamilton supported Jefferson over Burr in the election of 1800 and ultimately sacrificed his life because he rightly believed that Burr was a crypto-Caesar who was plotting to separate Louisiana from the United States and betray the Republic. When we return, filmmaker Ken Burns shares his thoughts on the value of how slow deliberation and intentional choices can create lasting impact on our lives.
3: If the federal government should overpass the just bounds of its authority and make a tyrannical use of its powers, the people, whose creature it is, must appeal to the standard they have formed and take such measures to redress the injury done to the Constitution as the exigency may suggest and prudence justify. Alexander Hamilton.
1: This is Pursuit, the Founder's Guide to Happiness. I'm Jeffrey Rosen. Ken Burns has spent his career creating films about America, and his latest, On the American Revolution, directed with Sarah Botstein and David Schmidt, comes out on PBS on November 16, 2025. Earlier this year, Ken and I had an unforgettable conversation about the wisdom we take from the founders in our daily lives.
4: That best part of ourselves is what connects us to the light, and that's what our founders were asking us to do, to be responsible citizens, were to add virtue and tolerance and lifelong learning, and then we would create an environment in which something could happen, and that would be the growth of us. And they talk about that. They're interested in higher emotions.
5: Say more about that crucial point, their belief that personal self-government is necessary for political self-government. And James Madison, he says we have to achieve the same harmony and balance and moderation in the constitution of the state that we achieve in the constitution of our own souls. And the whole point of a constitution is to slow down deliberation so that reason can moderate or modulate our unreasonable passions so that we can achieve the calm tranquility which defines personal and political virtue.
4: We have a long way to go, don't we? But they're absolutely right. If you think about it, the architecture of the atom bears a remarkable similarity to the architecture of the solar system. As above, so below. I think that the individual in this system they were imagining, the citizen who had virtue, who had disciplined themselves, who had sacrificed, who had given up in order to get, grow, in this knowledge would be the atoms of this solar system. And that solar system would be a government, a machine that would go of itself, that would run. What it requires, though, is a cliche of vigilance. But vigilance is a way of saying, in the individual spiritual dimension, kind of self-awareness. It's not staring at your navel. It's just, this is who I am. Oh, I've got that. I'm impatient here. Where did that impatience come from? Will you be able to try to moderate it next time? Can you be more generous to this person? Can you see them as suffering too, and that their manifestation may be rankling you the wrong way, but it may be a feature that you have and you've been through this, so maybe you have something to guide this person. Can you give away the best of yourself? The only way you do it is to take everything you know in this moment and give it away. And it's the only way in which it's refreshed. It's the only way reciprocity takes place. It engenders you then to give the best of yourself and your knowledge of what our founders were talking about. I mean, it's so amazing that they still resonate in such a way, are completely germane to the conversation. They're not antiquated. The powdered wigs don't mean anything. These ideas are great and they are permanent and they jump back to antiquity and they jump forward to whatever a more perfect union is, whatever happiness is.
5: And yet they're not sure at the end of their lives that the experiment will succeed
1: because they don't know whether or not citizens can find enough virtue, self-mastery, devotion to the pursuit of happiness to keep the republic.
4: Ecclesiastes says what has been will be again. What has been done will be done again. There's nothing new under the sun. They know what's coming. They know the characters, the charlatan, the snake oil salesmen, the bullies, the demagogues. They know the righteous. They know all of that stuff. And they're having set something so new, completely new in this world. It changed the course of human events, the inevitable manifestations of human behavior are going to impose themselves. They're desperately trying at the Constitutional Convention to think of every possible way to check, what if somebody does this? And you have Hamilton, you have Jefferson all worrying about how you design something that sort of is foolproof. Well, you know, all the redundancies of safety and the checks and balances. And even then, you see today how fragile and easily manipulable they are. And that's why they've got anxiety. They know who we are. Will and Ariel Durant, the husband and wife historian team, did a survey and said, I don't remember what the exact phrase, but it was something like 138 years of human history, recorded human history, where there wasn't a war going on. I think they missed it. I think there was a war going on at every moment of human history. And that is an unfortunate, sad commentary on us. You know, our Judeo-Christian traditions say that man is made in God's image. There is almost nothing in our manifestations that suggests that that is true. It is our obligation to move in that direction. We're not made. We have the ability to make ourselves more that way. And that's our project, both the individual project and the American project.
1: Here's a song I wrote about Alexander Hamilton. The first verse is about his bravery during the Revolution, and the second verse tries to condense the constitutional history of the early republic. Watch out, Lin-Manuel Miranda. Here's the baritone James Martin with Jennifer Blythe at the piano.

0: I'm thrilled that my new book is out in October 2025. It's called The Pursuit of Liberty: How Hamilton versus Jefferson Ignited the Lasting Battle Over Power in America. 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Pursuit, The Founder's Guide to Happiness, is produced by PRX Productions for the National Constitution Center. From PRX, the team is Genevieve Sponsler, Courtney Florentine, David Newtown, Sandra Lopez-Monsalve, Tommy Bazarian, and Pedro Rafael Rosado. The executive producer of PRX Productions is Jocelyn Gonzalez. The voice actor for this episode was Gregory Parks. From the NCC, our team is Annie Stone, Griffin Ritchie, and Bill Pollack. Music and lyrics by Jeffrey Rosen, with arrangements by Greg Stroman. The songs and incidental music feature baritone James Martin, with Jennifer Blythe at the piano, and Greg Stroman on trombone for the theme song. I'm Jeffrey Rosen. In our next episode, we'll discuss the well-balanced life of James Madison with Colleen Sheehan. 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
2: 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I'm David Gerlach.
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2: That voice, poet Allen Ginsberg.
1: Volume control you have for playback.
2: He defined the beat movement.
3: I saw the best minds of my generation destroyed by madness. Starving, hysterical, naked.
2: And what we're listening to, it's a rare recording from the summer of 1984. Only a few people have ever gotten to hear it. It was actually found in a box in New York City just a few years ago. And on tape, we hear an intimate audio glimpse inside a decades-old friendship that cancer will soon cut short. Here's the story. Allen Ginsberg loved to record things for posterity, whether it was his poems or his photographs. And he had decided to bring a tape recorder to his old friend, Julian Beck. Beck was back in the hospital, Mount Sinai in Manhattan. His stomach cancer had returned. And the next time the recording begins, we hear Allen Ginsberg at Beck's bedside.
1: Well, in case you want to write a book.
4: Yes.
1: Here's a machine to write it on.
4: Oh, very good.
1: And,
4: how wonderful.
1: It plugs in. So I put fresh batteries in. I'll show you how to work it.
2: Now, I won't say much more as we listen in. The tape stops and starts as the two friends catch up. We hear bursts of hope and resilience. It's just regular conversation about upcoming plans, film, politics, what old friends are up to. It's banter, with barely a whiff of mortality in the air. So for this episode of Blank on Blank, it's on the theater of living, and we're dividing it into three acts in honor of Julian Beck, who literally lived a life of drama. He was co-founder of the Living Theater in New York City. Now this was an avant-garde group that brought social issues, politics, and an audience literally to the stage.
5: I name you someone who would free us.
2: So here's Act One. Really, I'm fine. Julian Beck begins the scene.
4: And I said, gee, this morning I'm not going to use that electric shaver. I'm going to make a nice, clean shave.
1: Uh-huh.
4: And the cold water and the feeling. And in 10 minutes, I said, I don't want that tube back in.
1: Mm-hmm.
4: I feel good. I feel wonderful. I couldn't believe it. And then all day long yesterday, I became livelier and livelier and livelier and livelier. The swelling has gone down about a third already of what it was.
1: But the swelling was in the peritoneum or something?
4: It was in the whole abdominal area here. It was like a basketball.
1: Mm-hmm.
4: They don't know what to do. They don't know whether to do surgery. They don't know whether to do chemotherapy. Feed me and keep me happy and see how it goes for a while. And then, they also keep saying to me, if you don't want to do anything, you don't have to do anything. but I just feel myself getting better by the hour. And they've gone through tests after test after test after test, and they've been saying, as you know, this is an invasion or a spreading of cancer, and yet the tests don't seriously confirm what they believe. So I'm the mystery man.
1: That's good. And you got a view of Central Park with it, too.
4: And I got a great view of Central Park with it, yes.
2: This brings us to Act Two, back to the movement. Ginsberg picks up a copy of what I can only assume to be the famed Village Voice.
4: This is the voice, yes.
2: Now, Ginsberg's voice, it gets a little muffled here, but he's taking issue with a recent review of one of Beck's plays that the Living Theater has put on.
1: I just think this is correct. A great failed experiment is simply to attempt to make theater positive life continuous one way or the other. That's what Nixon and Reagan are doing.
4: That's exactly what they're all saying, right? It's a perfect conservative position.
1: Reagan is, well, he's the actor, and he's making theater and politics continuous.
4: It's everybody's true. Playing
1: it's just that whose theater you want to go to? It's, you know, whose theater do you like? It's not a question of whether or not, because everybody's acting.
4: Yes, surely.
1: That's something I think that.
4: And certainly
1: that was what Abby Hoffman said years ago. We have a right to shout theater at a crowded fire. Mm-hmm. Remember?
4: Yes, yes.
2: And now the final act, Act Three, getting it on tape. And here, Ginsberg returns to the meaning of his gift, of this tape recorder.
1: Well, anyway, this...
4: Yes?
1: ...is the microphone. This stuffs it. You got the stretch through.
4: Oh, yeah. Now I have started it.
1: And it's recording.
4: And now it is recording. Now I have nothing more to say, so I press this gray button.
1: Yeah. The other thing is with that is it's tricky in the sense that I used those till about 1969. And one day I went into the field and wrote this great epic about stars and crickets at night.
4: Yes.
1: I came in the house to transcribe it, and I hadn't pressed the right button. And that was the last time I depended on one of those.
4: I understand that very, very, very well.
1: It's so funny.
4: Two or three of the very best talks I ever gave just didn't come out on the tape.
1: Mm-hmm.
4: Some of the worst ones where I fumbled and couldn't follow my own thoughts and are recorded as distinctly as...
2: Ginsberg and Beck are together on tape here for another 23 minutes. The phone rings. The stream of visitors continues. Ginsberg talks about an upcoming adventure.
4: Uh-huh.
1: And he and I are going to do a thing on peace and meditation and or Dharma politics.

0: And the next time the recording begins, it's Beck, alone.
1: Sunday morning, June 24th.
0: Awake at dawn.
1: It's 5:30 a.m., and I'm just finding my voice.
0: He's chasing his thoughts on theater, his art, his life.
1: The objective must be a returning to, a facing again of, an embracing again of, our own humanness.
0: He continues freeform for almost an hour, and then, the very last line, we hear him speak.
1: Attaching us always more firmly to the mistakes, the mistakes, the mistakes.
0: After that, it's just a tape hissing.

0: Now, as we were putting this piece together, we came across something fitting that Allen Ginsberg once said. Quote, "Poetry is not an expression of the party line. It's that time of night, lying in bed, thinking what you really think, making the private world public. That's what the poet does." Remarkably, Beck did bounce back from this latest stay in the hospital, and for close to a year, he was back working again, after decades focusing on the theater and avoiding overtures from television and from Hollywood. He hit the screen. He played a ghostly character in Poltergeist 2, and he was a kingpin of sorts.
1: Sonny Crockett and Ricardo Tubbs.
0: On an episode of Miami Vice.
1: Miami Vice.
0: But on September 17th, 1985, Julian Beck lost the fight. He died at age 60. Many, many thanks to the Living Theater in New York City for allowing us to bring you this very intimate lost recording. Be sure to check out livingtheater.org to learn all about their new productions. And a huge thanks as well to Libby Walker and Amy Drozdowska. Both of them helped me produce this blank on blank. It was one big puzzle putting this together. Well done, everybody. And for more lost interviews and conversations that you can hear nowhere else, head over to blankonblank.org. That's all for now. I'm David Gerlach. Keep listening.

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1: I mean, what are we all looking for in telling a good radio story? We're looking for rhythm. We're looking for pace. We're looking for the dramatic use of pause. Someone who has something to say. Someone who has values. Someone who stands for something. Those are the stories we try and tell. Those are the people we're interested in documenting.
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2: Hi, are you Cindy?
3: When I went to talk with Cindy Legette at her home in West Yarmouth, I got there before she did. She drove up and climbed out of a truck loaded with groceries. She leaned on her cane and started talking about her health right away.
2: I'm going in the store and all of a sudden she started crying. And I said, "What's the matter, Cindy?" And I realized I was losing my energy, and the relief came that you understand what this is like or you're learning. And I said, "You're going to see me crying after all these years, and I'm always upbeat."
3: Get in and sit down. I can carry these in for you.
4: Cindy's 57. Until she started getting sick in her mid-20s, she was a go-getter. She managed a toy store, and she often worked 15-hour days. Her plan was to become a company lawyer. Getting sick was gradual. Her exhaustion increased. Her memory started slipping, and she hurt all over.
2: I can cry out of pain that I'm in such horrible... The best way to explain it is take a face cloth, and you know when you wring the face cloth out? That's what your body feels like. It feels like someone is just twisting your body to the point where, you know, you're like, oh, just please let go.
4: Eventually, Cindy didn't feel up to working. She quit her job and went from doctor to doctor looking for an answer. No one had one.
2: They didn't have an answer, so it was just easier to turn it back to people and go, well, maybe it's just... It's in your head, you know. Maybe you're just tired, or I've heard it all.
4: Cindy says most doctors told her to go to therapy and get more exercise. So she tried, but her health didn't improve, and she couldn't exercise much because she was so tired all the time. Eventually, she ended up at Massachusetts General Hospital, where she says a doctor took her seriously for the very first time. You can see her eyes light up when she talks about that moment.
2: And I remember I said to Dr. Felsenstein, I said, "What's happening to me? I feel like there's something going on, and I don't know what it is." And I'll never forget when she looked at me and said, "There is. There is something going on. Now let's find out what it is."
4: Dr. Felsenstein diagnosed Cindy with fibromyalgia syndrome. They didn't find out what was causing her symptoms, and they didn't find a treatment. But Cindy says working with Dr. Felsenstein gave her a sense of validation about what was going on with her. And that was huge.
5: Sir, go back and lay down. Or do you want to come in? Come in.
4: Over in West Harwich, Danielle Salucci hasn't been as lucky. Danielle's 37. She has many of the symptoms Cindy has.
3: Was there, like, a moment the first time someone said, "This is legitimate, I believe you"?
6: I don't think anybody has actually been like, "I believe you." Even the doctors that I know, they know it and say that I have it. I still feel like they question it. I mean, I get looked at for my weight and because I don't, like, exercise constantly. And I've had doctors, obviously, they're like... It's in your head, or, you know, well, I can't find anything, so it's you. Yeah. There was one rheumatologist I had. She would not say fibromyalgia. It was like a bad word.
4: The thing about fibromyalgia is that it's physically invisible. And it's been a mystery since forever, really. 80% of the people diagnosed with it are women, and there were few studies on it till the 1980s. In essence, the guidelines for diagnosing fibromyalgia say two things need to be present for you to be diagnosed. First, you must have intense pain all over your body. Second, you must have fatigue and brain fog. If you've had these symptoms for 3 months and there's nothing else going on to explain them, then you have fibromyalgia. Recent studies link fibro symptoms to overly sensitive neurons in the brain. These are the neurons that register pain. They're responding hyperactively, as doctors say. That means the central nervous system overreacts to things like light, sound, and touch. For instance, wind on your arm. For most people, it's soft. It's painless. But if you have fibromyalgia, your nervous system responds as though the wind is danger. The neurons get all excited and signal your brain that there's pain. But still, no one's sure what's causing the neurons to act this way. Cindy's doctor, Peter Crossan, considers fibromyalgia its own disease. He and Cindy have tried medications and physical therapy to help put Cindy's fibro in remission. But more than anything,
7: a lot of it has just been coaching her to be in control of her own life and be in control of her condition and try to not let it define her. She's an amazing person, and I try to get her to embrace who she is and not just think of herself as having a condition or a disease.
4: Danielle's doctor is rheumatologist Ann Trout. Dr. Trout doesn't see fibromyalgia as a disease. She sees it as a symptom, the body's response to other problems. Dr. Trout told me she tells Danielle,
8: some of this is your anxiety, psychiatric issues. Are you addressing that? Okay. Some of this is your weight. These are the things you can do to address it. Some of it is a diet that, you know, she has a high-carb diet. And for a variety of reasons, she does that. And that's, you know, it's a trigger.
4: Dr. Trout says the longer you have central pain, the worse it gets, because your brain gets used to operating that way. Cognitive behavioral therapy, good sleep, and exercise are the best ways to retrain your brain. But for Danielle and Cindy, it's not that easy.
9: I felt a tremendous amount of guilt when I first went to the doctors who would say, you just have to lose some weight. You just have to just get out there and exercise for, you know, half an hour a day. See if you can walk a mile. And I want to say, I could barely walk from my parking spot to this building. Yes, I would love to walk. Who wouldn't want to walk?
4: Danielle and Cindy don't feel like they can work. And because the medical system's conflicted on what to think about fibromyalgia, it's hard to qualify for support from the state. Cindy's receiving $500 a month of disability benefits. But Danielle's case is in limbo. On top of dealing with pain and money issues, Danielle and Cindy both face stigma. When Danielle started getting sick, her marriage fell apart. Last year, her dad told her she needed to get a job or move out.
6: I mean, I had family members call me lazy, the lazy, you know, B word, because I don't want to swear. I always get, you know, how could you be tired? You don't do anything all day. You're in bed all day. And I just get that from a lot of people, even people that I was close to, like I said, family, really close friends.
4: Cindy's family, on the other hand, has been supportive. But she still deals with judgment in public, like the way people look at her when she rides in an electric cart in the grocery store.
9: You're not well, but you're not somebody that somebody can look at and understand that there's something wrong. So you kind of just feel lost in the shuffle of life.
4: And some days, it's so bad Cindy goes to the beach for silence and solace. But even that doesn't always help.
9: And I sat at the beach and I just said, I should just walk in the water. And it will be done. It will be quick. And I found myself trying to, you know, like literally shake it off, like shaking my head going, wow, that's how low I feel.
4: But Cindy keeps herself going with family and routine. She and her husband and son have dinner together most nights. And when she's feeling up to it, she cooks. Wednesdays are spaghetti night. And Danielle?
6: I still dream big every day. Who doesn't? I might have to alter the dreams a little bit so I can make them fit into my health. But that's okay. Yeah, definitely okay.
4: On Cape Cod, I'm Anna Stitt.
10: This is Bird Note. When waterfowl are in decline, hunters are some of the first people to sound the alarm and fund the recovery. Jared Henson is a project manager with Ducks Unlimited, a nonprofit hunting and conservation group.
11: The North American model of conservation puts the bulk of the responsibility to fund conservation on hunters, because hunters in general are the consumptive users of those habitats, and they're just more willing to give money to that cause.
10: That money not only comes from hunting license sales, but also taxes on gear.
11: So guns, ammo, binoculars, all those sporting goods that you would use for hunting, a portion of that tax goes to the states, and they can then allocate that into conservation funding.
10: Financial support is just one way that hunters contribute to habitat management.
11: Waterfowl biologists and scientists have been leveraging hunters for data for almost 100 years now. The big thing now is avian influenza. Hunters are some of the first to see the impacts of that in the field, especially since the main vector for it is waterfowl. And so hunters really play a big role in disease monitoring.
10: Learn more about how hunters support wildlife conservation in Season 8 of Bring Birds Back, available in your favorite podcast app and on our website, birdnote.org. I'm Jazzy Johnson.
12: Welcome to Possibly, where we take on huge problems like the future of our planet and break them down into small questions with unexpected answers. I'm Megan Hall. Summer is the perfect season to kick back and crack open a cold one. But when you're trying to pick the perfect beer, do you ever wonder whether it's better to drink it from a bottle or a can? We had Isha Chawla and Fatima Hussein from our Possibly team look into this. Welcome, Isha and Fatima.
13: Hi, Megan.
14: Hello.
12: So what does the science say about the difference between bottles and cans?
13: To find out, we started by talking to Jennifer Brinton of Graysail Brewing in Westerly, Rhode Island. She says Graysail doesn't just brew their beer, but they package it too.
15: We were always a packaging brewery. We started with that model.
13: Jennifer says they split their brew about equally between kegs and aluminium cans.
14: In fact, nearly all of the craft breweries in Rhode Island sell their beer in cans.
12: Why is that?
13: Well, Jennifer says if someone's taking their beer on a hike or to an outdoor cookout, it's safer to carry it in a can.
15: It's a lot easier for us to pick up a can that's left behind and crushed or stepped on or whatever than it is to pick up broken glass.
12: Okay, so that helps with trash and littering. But what about greenhouse gas emissions? Does it take more energy to make an aluminum can or a glass bottle?
13: Some researchers in the UK had the exact same question. And they found that the emissions associated with making enough glass to hold a liter of beer were about 1.5 times the emissions used to make an aluminium can for the same amount of liquid.
12: So cans win again. What about recycling?
14: Well, in a side-by-side comparison, it takes more energy to recycle glass than it does to recycle aluminium.
13: And in the US, glass doesn't get recycled as much as aluminium does.
12: So when I drink out of an aluminium can, how much of that aluminium is new and how much of it is recycled?
14: To find out, we reached out to Ball Manufacturing, the company that makes cans for many different beer companies, and they told us their cans are made of around 70% recycled aluminum.
12: Another win for cans. What about the emissions that come from delivering them from breweries to stores?
14: Jennifer from Graysail Brewing says it's definitely cheaper to transport cans.
15: And because it's so much more lightweight, so on the shipping end, cans are always more cost-effective than bottles.
13: And that translates to fewer emissions, too. Because aluminium cans are so much lighter than glass bottles, and they take up less space, trucks can carry more of them per trip.
14: And that means it takes more gas to distribute the same amount of beer if it's in glass bottles. The emissions associated with transporting glass bottles gets worse the further the beer has to travel.
13: Also, glass bottles need more packaging because they're so fragile.
12: Okay, but what about those plastic rings that connect the cans? Don't they harm marine life?
13: Yeah, they can, but there is an easy answer. Take a pair of scissors and cut the six-pack pack holders so that they don't have any rings. It's those circles of plastic that catch and suffocate marine life.
14: And there are also some innovative solutions out there. Graysail Brewing already uses hard plastic tops to keep the cans together.
13: Some companies are even making biodegradable rings now.
12: So it sounds like I should drink my beer out of a can.
14: Yes, but actually the best option is to skip packaging altogether and to drink from the tap. But that only works if you have access to a keg.
13: So if that's not an option, you can opt for cans.
14: But most importantly, buy local, especially if you're drinking from bottles, because it takes significantly more emissions to truck them around.
12: Great. Thanks, Isha and Fatima. That's it for today. For more information or to ask a question about the way you recycle, use energy, or make any other choice that affects the planet, go to thepublicsradio.org/possibly. Possibly is a co-production of the Institute at Brown for Environment and Society and the Publix Radio.
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6: You might think of a forest as a purely land-based phenomenon, but along much of the world's coastlines, if you dip beneath the ocean waves, you'll find forests of a different sort. Composed of countless waving fronds of seaweed, kelp forests offer food and shelter for a wide variety of animal species, protect our coast from erosion, and even benefit our economy. But to do all that, they need balance. I'm Jennifer Bernstein, CEO and the William C. Steer Senior President at the New York Botanical Garden, and this is Plant People. Today I'm joined by Dr. April Ridlon, Director of Science at the Monterey Bay Aquarium, and we're diving into the vast importance of kelp forests to our oceans, the way humans have thrown off the balance that keeps them thriving, and what's being done to protect them for the future. April, welcome to Plant People.
7: Thank you for having me.
6: I'm so excited to have this conversation today. And to start us out, let's clarify up front one very important thing. This is Plant People, but kelp is not actually a plant. So what is kelp and why is it not considered a plant?
7: That's right. So kelp is a species of algae, and kelp is not a true plant because it doesn't have roots or stems or leaves or flowers. It is a little bit tricky because if you look at kelp, they look to have many of the same elements that plants do, and they actually do photosynthesis. So they make their food the same way plants do too. So they have, instead of roots, they've got a stipe, which is flexible and can bend in the waves. Instead of roots, they've got a holdfast, which is just this massive tangle of that stipe material that holds them onto the surface of the floor of the ocean, usually rocks or rocky surface. And then they do have blades that look very much like leaves. And each one of those leaves, in the case of giant kelp, has a nematocyst, which is like a gas-filled bladder that helps them come up towards the surface of the ocean so that they can capture light and do photosynthesis. So even though they're not a plant, they have very similar structures to all of the structures that we recognize as a terrestrial plant.
6: Okay, so looks like plants, acts like plants, not plants, but plant adjacent. We'll take it. I want to back up and start with you for a moment. Can you tell us about your work at the Monterey Bay Aquarium and how did you get into your career in ocean conservation?
7: Yeah, so as Director of Science here, I oversee several of our research programs. The one that people are immediately most familiar with maybe is our Southern Sea Otter Species Recovery Program. So we do research on wild and rehabilitated otters. And we actually rehabilitate otters and put them back in the wild. Equally important, and actually the subject of my favorite exhibit at the aquarium, is the kelp forest that is right off our shores. And so another part of my job here at the aquarium is overseeing our coastal ecosystems research, which is research into kelp forests and what makes them resilient and persistent and what might drive their loss or recovery. And estuarine systems, so like estuaries, sloughs, salt marshes. These are both really important coastal habitats, and we do research in both of these places.
6: That's amazing. Well, I want to come and check it all out in person. How did you get into this line of work?
7: I always loved the ocean since I was a little girl, and I think of all the answers I could give you to that question, the truth is I figured out that being in conservation and being a marine ecologist meant that I got to play outside as an adult and I got to protect the places that I love most.
8: It's wonderful when you can have a career where you have that kind of meaning. I feel that same way about my role here at the garden. So if someone has seen kelp only, you know, seaweed washed up on the beach, what would surprise them about kelp forests underwater? What are they really like when they're alive and thriving?
7: Yeah, I think one thing that is surprising to realize about kelp forests is that they support so much biodiversity. So if you go for a walk in the redwood forest, I think it's obvious that there are a plethora of plants and animals that are living under that canopy. But what you might not realize is that underneath the water, there is truly a forest, just like the forest that we have here on land, that is supporting fish and invertebrates and hundreds of other species of algae. And so there's a really diverse community living underneath the water that is dependent on these kelp and that the kelp is actually making a home for.
8: Do you find kelp forests at the coastline or do they grow further in?
7: They typically speaking follow the coast, although some kelp can grow quite deep. The real magic for the kelp is being able to have access to sunlight. And that depends on how clear the water is and how close they can get to the sun. So there's kelp all over the globe and they mostly are in coastal areas.
8: Okay. Is there a sort of center of diversity of kelp or are they very distributed around the world?
7: I mean, the short answer is like kelp, at least giant kelp and bull kelp, they really prefer cold water. So they're going to be most abundant where there is cold, nutrient-rich water because they don't have roots, they're literally sucking the nutrients from the water around them.
8: I see. That's interesting. It's interesting because you hear kelp compared to rainforest, and I don't think of cold water when I think of rainforest. Why do people make that comparison?
7: I think it's the biodiversity. I mean, I think it's two things, right? We as human beings are able to see more of the terrestrial parts of Earth. It's a real privilege to be able to put a mask on your face and get in the water, and not many people are able to do that. It's one of the things I love about the kelp forest exhibit at the aquarium is that even if you don't dive or you haven't had the experience of going into a kelp forest yourself, you can stand at the bottom of that exhibit and watch the kelp swimming and see the leopard shark swimming by and the Garibaldi and the sheephead. And you can really get the same sense.

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1: 75 feet.
2: 175 feet?
1: Yeah,
2: the statistics well, that people usually
1: call them giant kelp.
2: Exactly.
1: They are actually the world's biggest algae. So, yeah, people say they can grow 2 feet a day. That's usually under ideal conditions. So here in Monterey Bay, we have seen them grow up to 12 inches a day, right? But if you had the perfect conditions, the perfect temperature, nutrients, sunlight, et cetera, they can get up to 2 feet a day. So they're just incredibly fast growing.
2: It must be a major driver of blue carbon, too. They're sequestering carbon in these ecosystems, or is that an important part of their sort of ecosystem service, or no?
1: Yeah, it's a good question, and one that I think scientists are still working on, to be honest. So there's good evidence. Scientists have estimated how much carbon gets trapped in a kelp forest relative to like a terrestrial forest, right? And so those calculations are standing biomass calculations, which means in the stand of the kelp forest that you're in, how much carbon is being captured right here. And those publications have found this enormous amount of carbon being stored in kelp forests. One thing that gives me pause, though, is in thinking about sequestration. When we talk about carbon sequestration as it relates to climate effects, carbon sequestration really means that we're taking the carbon out of the cycle for significantly long periods of time. It's still a question that scientists are trying to answer, how much carbon is sequestered and for how long by kelp in coastal systems. Because unlike trees, when you have a stand of trees on land, unless they burn down, there is only a certain amount of cycling that's happening there. Kelp, they prefer really rough waters and turbulent waters, which means that the stipes break off pretty regularly.
2: A lot of exchange.
1: That's right. And they're actually broken down by bacteria, so they get eaten by things. When the kelp breaks down, the stipes break off, et cetera, that becomes drift kelp. And that drift kelp is a really important source of food for a lot of the herbivores that live in kelp forests. Bacteria also break them down further into detritus. But to me, all of that kelp is still sort of cycling in the system. So that's the only note of caution I would give, is like, there's a lot more turnover, I think, in kelp systems of carbon than there would be in a terrestrial forest. But I think it's good that we're recognizing this immense storage of carbon that the live kelp are providing.
2: So you talked about the biodiversity. Can you give us some other examples of the types of animals and life that depend on these kelp forests and how you think about that in terms of their importance to the environment writ large?
1: Yeah, it's a great question. So we've talked about kelp being what we would call a foundation species, which means that they're literally creating the habitat that other creatures are living in. They also do, to some degree, create conditions like environmental conditions around them, microclimates, like microcurrents. They slow the water down. They allow for sedimentation. So they create physical habitat for other things. And a lot of those other things that they're creating habitat for are juvenile species of fish that we eat and invertebrates that are really a critical part of the habitat around them. So, for example, we have quite a number of rockfish here in California that are important to our commercial fisheries, and at least a handful of them use kelp as nursery grounds. So if the kelp disappears, then those fish are also going to struggle to find a place to have their young growing up.
2: That's a great segue into just sort of what's happening with these kelp forests right now, especially along the California coast. What are the biggest threats that they're facing today?
1: Probably all of your listeners will know or remember the marine heat wave that was coined the blob. That was in 2013 or 14 here in California.
2: Yeah, that's a sticky name, the blob.
1: That's right. At the time I was living in Santa Barbara, I was a graduate student, and we thought, we, the scientific community, at least I was definitely under the impression that this was sort of like an unprecedented event. We started seeing like weird tropical species where they shouldn't be, and it got a lot of press, this marine heat wave.

0: And during that time, we also, and immediately after, we saw an unprecedented loss of kelp all over the west coast of North America, especially here in California. We saw the estimates from our ecologists are about 50% of the kelp forests declined here in Central California. Up north in Northern California, it was closer to 90% of the bull kelp disappeared there. And so we had this massive die-off of these giant habitat-forming species. It would be like if we just went out and clear-cut a bunch of terrestrial forests. But of course, it was happening under the water, and so the visual impact of that wasn't as great as if you went to go hike in your favorite redwood stand or a piece of forest and it was just gone because of this climate event, right? Unfortunately, since that major heat wave, we're starting to see these marine heat waves come more frequently and sort of becoming the norm. So in the last handful of years, we've had marine heat waves of some magnitude every single year, and they just keep seeming to break records in terms of how hot the waters are and for how long. And unfortunately, right now we're experiencing another marine heat wave, and I am sort of holding my breath for what is to come because we're also going to be in an El Nino year. So that already means that we may experience not as much upwelling right off our coast. And again, like, the kelp really relies on that upwelling to bring cold, nutrient-rich water. And when that those temperatures increase and the nutrients drop, the kelp suffers. So I think kelp forests are a very clear example of what can happen when we change our climate and with warming waters. And we do have some bright spots. As I said, like, our scientists have estimated only around a 50% loss of kelp forests in this place, whereas in other places there was a wider spread loss. And of course, there's going to be many different reasons for that, but one of the things that is correlated to that persistence of kelp forests through time is having a healthy predator population in place when the marine heat wave hits. So the more intact your ecosystems are, the better they are going to be able to resist those events and recover from them. We're already seeing recovery here in Monterey Bay too, and that's natural recovery. There are lots of people working on restoring kelp actively, but here we're seeing kelp recover without human intervention. So that is a bright spot.
1: So it makes sense to me that the healthier the ecosystem sort of pre a challenging event, the better able the ecosystem is to recover. But what is it about the presence of predators that assists in that?
0: So I mentioned before that there are herbivores that like to munch on kelp, and one of those is a sea urchin. Sea urchins mostly feed on drift kelp. So those pieces of kelp that break off over time and float down to the bottom get eaten by urchins. Purple and red sea urchins, when held in check, are a really important part of the kelp forest, and they're doing a really important function. So even in places where otters have been absent for a long time, there are other predators that can help keep these populations in check. Down south, we have sheephead wrasse, and we have lobster who are doing that job. All over the coast, we have different species of sea star, including Pycnopodia, the sunflower star. And so, you know, but all of these predators are experiencing warming ocean and multiple human stressors at the same time. And so as we lose one predator after another, the balance is lost in the kelp forest.
1: Okay, so in that context, we've got these threats to the kelp forest, which it sounds like the warming oceans are a major factor. I'm sure that there are other concerns around development and fisheries. But you also hear people talking about kelp as a sustainable food source, farming, even climate solutions. What makes kelp an exciting option in the sort of solution set?
0: Yeah, there is a lot of talk about kelp farming and that being a sustainable solution. I think more of the world is now aware that aquaculture is part of a solution for sustainable life on Earth, that we need to be looking for sustainable ways to do that. And kelp could be a big part of that. I think also that kelp is, as I said before, sort of a sentinel species for what climate change can enact in the oceans and in our systems. And because the loss of kelp was so dramatic, I would say even 5 years ago, I ran into fewer people who would know what a kelp forest is, even here on the coast, because of the things we talked about, being able to get access to the ocean, essentially. But you're right that both bull kelp and giant kelp can be used in all kinds of commercial products as well as eaten themselves. And so using kelp in those ways is one way that we can make sure that we're using kelp sustainably and sort of managing the way that we use kelp.
1: So it's a sort of conservation by use strategy. Encourage the sustainable use of kelp in order to support conservation efforts or growing of, how would you grow a kelp forest? Can they be propagated? Can
0: they be? That's a great question. Yeah, they can be propagated. In fact, one of the lines of research that I'm working on right now is trying to get experts in kelp forest ecology together to kind of match up the methods that might be used to regrow kelp forests to what has been driving the loss of kelp forests. So in every place, there are going to be different challenges to regrowing a forest that has been lost. And our approach at the aquarium is really to try to support natural recovery, to understand what drives that natural recovery we're seeing and try to support it. So predator reintroduction is like a writ large example of this. If you support the conservation or reintroduction of kelp forest predators, then you are going to be contributing to their resilience over time. If you want to regrow kelp in a place, I think the first step is to make sure that it needs to be regrown. And what I mean by that is, are there any spores from kelp getting to that place? Like, what is actually preventing the kelp from regrowing in that place? If it's true, like, I mean, some places on the north coast of California, there's so little kelp left that it's very likely that spores are not reaching those places anymore because the kelp has just disappeared. And so you can seed lines to grow kelp with their sporophyte. Once they actually settle and they make a little tiny hold fast and they're starting to grow in a miniature version of themselves, you can seed them on lines. You can also do that with something called green gravel. So there are ways that we can encourage kelp to come into places where it isn't currently. And there are also, the other approach is to try to move the barriers to regrowth. So with urchins, we talked about predators. Some people also will remove urchins or smash them in place to do the job of predators when natural predators are not present. So I think there are a lot of creative solutions that people have come up with for restoring kelp. And there's still work to be done to match those methods with what is going on in that particular kelp forest to make sure that we're not just putting a bunch of kelp out and they're getting eaten by a bunch of urchins because the urchins aren't in check, for example. Or we're bringing the urchins out of the water, but kelp doesn't seed in that place because there's no nearby population to seed it.
1: Yeah, ecological restoration is so complicated in a terrestrial environment. I can't imagine the added layer of complexity when you look at marine ecosystems, but it's encouraging to know that it can be this combination of sort of letting the reintroduction of predators or sort of natural systems do some of the work and maybe more proactive measures as well. As you look at the work that you're doing now at the Monterey Bay Aquarium, what are the things that you're the most excited about?
0: I love my job and I'm so excited to be doing this kelp forest research. This is going to sound very nerdy, but in the last 2 years, we did some research around looking at the transitions between kelp forests that are thriving and urchin barrens, those places that are like wall-to-wall urchin zombies, and the transition zones between them. What makes an urchin barren start to transition back to a kelp forest, and what could make a kelp forest transition sort of downgrade into an urchin barren? And to answer those questions, we put divers in the water doing transects across those different habitats as they transitioned. And at the same time, our biologists who have decades of experience watching sea otters and knowing all about their foraging behavior went out and watched to see in those places whether there were otters there and what they were eating. And so we were kind of pairing both of those approaches under the water and above the water to try to answer questions about what might help accelerate recovery in the places where it's already started. So that's been really exciting. I'm hoping that we're going to have a paper coming out later this year about that. And this year, we just started looking at recruitment of kelp and urchins. So the other question we've been talking about is there a supply of kelp in the place where you don't see it anymore? And if so, why isn't it growing there? And part of that will have to do with the kelp itself. Of course, part of it will have to do with the urchins. And so our teams are now out collecting the tiny, tiny microscopic babies of kelp and urchins to try to answer that question. And so that, nerdy as it might be, we're taking microscope slides and putting them directly in the water so we can see really tiny forms of life. And brushes are collecting some of these organisms in their smallest forms. And to me, that's just as exciting as looking at the behavior of predators.
1: Yeah, yeah, that's incredible. We have a herbarium here. It's one of the largest herbariums in the world, and we have a collection of algae. And so when the herbarium staff will do maps, we have 8 million specimens in the herbarium. They'll map the collections from all over the world, and you'll get all of these little dots in the oceans, and people will think that it's a mistake, but it's not. Those are algae collections from places all over the world. Well, it's incredible work that you're doing. For our listeners, if you're not a diver, you're not doing this sort of research, what can the average person do to help protect kelp forests?
0: Well, it's a great question. I think all of the individual actions that we are now more familiar with than ever about reducing your carbon footprint, taking your bike when you can, reducing your energy consumption, all of those things help our planet. Our policy team works hard to try to advocate for kelp protections and moving funds and resources in the right direction so that scientists can continue to do the kind of research we're doing and to figure out how to bring kelp forests back where they actually do need human intervention and human help to do so. As we all know, that funding landscape has changed quite a bit very recently, and it's made it tough for especially my colleagues. I feel privileged to be at an institution that has a very long-term view, and we are able to be in the water to see marine heat waves coming, to explore solutions in the water for kelp. My colleagues at other institutions are not as privileged, and we've lost a lot of funding for science in this country in the last year. So that's tough, but we're happy that we can partner with a lot of people to make sure that that research is still going on. You asked me about individual connections, and this is not a solution, but just this weekend, my daughter and I were at the beach together, and she decided, unprompted, to make a kelp forest in her beach pail.
1: Oh.
0: Yeah. She, for herself, discovered that, you know, at first she was trying to take the blades and the nematocysts and like push them into the sand at the bottom of the bucket to make the kelp float up. And she had already filled it with water and they kept popping up. And so it gave her the experience of like what those things are for, right? What those blades and what those nematocysts are doing. They're filled with gas to bring the blades up to the surface. So then she figured out if she poked holes in them, she could sink them down and make it look like a kelp forest and put her little diver character in there and pull a kelp forest. And it just reminded me of all the times that I walked on the beach as a kid and picked up different types of kelp and algae and played with it, put it in your hair, build sandcastles with it. And so I think that's another like deep connection that we as human beings have. So I think just any time we can connect ourselves with the natural world, it can ground us and inspire us to protect the things that we love.
1: I could not agree more. That's a beautiful place to leave it. Thank you so much, April, for taking the time to be on Plant People.
0: Thank you so much.
1: The next time you see a patch of seaweed washed up on the beach, you might just think about the vast underwater biome it came from. To learn more about what you heard on this week's episode, check out our show notes at nybg.org.
2: This is lightning. Well, the sound lightning makes in outer space. When lightning strikes down here, it releases all these radio waves out into the cosmos. They're called Earth Whistlers. People first heard earth whistlers back in the 19th century. They interfered with telephone lines and would creep into phone conversations. They were like little phone ghosts. Today, we know earth whistlers are made by the interaction of lightning with the planet's magnetic field. And since there are millions of lightning strikes a day, there's nearly a constant chorus around Earth.

0: The World According to Sound is made by Chris Hoff and Sam Harnett. 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
1: I oftentimes drive by my house, and my kids will say to me, "You're driving by the house." And I say, "Who the hell are you and what are you doing in my car?" I have a really bad memory. I'm Paula Poundstone, and I'm a stand-up comic slash writer slash panelist on Wait, Wait, Don't Tell Me on NPR. I started in Boston doing open mic nights in 1979 and then moved from there. Well, I didn't move exactly, but I took a Greyhound bus around the country to see what clubs were like in different cities. And I went to Austin, Texas. I went to Denver, Baton Rouge, Louisiana, and Chicago, I think. Maybe Eugene, Oregon. Lots and lots of places. I probably have only come to Tulsa like maybe every several years. But no, I don't have any specific memories at all. My guess is when I get there, I'll go, "Oh, yeah, I've been here before." I was one time at a club in Southern California somewhere. I took my daughter with me, and we got so lost trying to find this place. It was just impossible to find. And finally, I get there, and we go in, and there's a guy, and he greets me, the guy who ran the place. He greeted me in a very friendly way. He greeted me, and my daughter says, "Mom, do you know that guy?" And I said, "Nah." And she said, "Well, have you ever been here before?" And I said, "Nah." And we get into the dressing room, and there's an 8x10 of me that I've signed saying how much I enjoyed the club, which indicated that I had been there before. And I said, "Oh, okay, well, maybe I was here once." I swear to you, I'm walking down the hall to use the ladies' room. There's another 8x10 with a different date on it saying how much I enjoyed the club. And I was about to go on stage, and there was yet a third. So I'm not real good at tracking where I've been. My manager always says, "Well, you know, if I'm working some shit, she'll say, well, that's a red state. You might have a hard time there." I don't find that at all. You know, the truth is, what you really get a sense of when you go around the country a lot is we're more alike than we are different.
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1: It's to the best of our knowledge. I'm Ann Strainchamps. What is it about food and cooking that makes memories come to life? Walk into a kitchen, fill a pot with water, and you can practically feel the ghosts hovering in the air. Crystal Wilkinson does.
2: When I strain green beans, I spread my legs wide and let my dress dip between my legs like my grandmother did, and use the skirt cloth to place the strings in as I go. Everything was a tool in my grandmother's house, even her clothing, mine too. I snap each green bean 3 times, once to take off the stem, once to take off the tip, and once to break them in half before I place them in a pan of cold water on the floor in front of me. The rhythm of work like this is cellular, a memory my body carries. Our connections to food are ancestral. Sometimes I hear myself saying, "Law me," or "Lord have mercy." I shake the strings from my dress tail into an old newspaper and reach for more. I scrub the new white potatoes, pour any dark spots from the flesh, and dunk them into the pan of water, too. I rinse them for dirt, then run more water and rinse them again. I put a little vegetable oil in a large sauce pot and add a smoked turkey leg or thigh and a chopped onion. I let the onion get soft. Then I put in my green beans and new potatoes. Pour just enough water to cover the vegetables and let it simmer. I'm always motivated to cook when something that smells good is simmering in the pot. The aroma floating through the house lets my children know their hard work will pay off. They come one by one and ask, "Mama, what you cooking?" I shoo them back to their chores, smile, wipe the sweat from my brow, and keep at it. I am always thinking of the big mamas, the aunties, and the grannies who were doing the same thing with similar rhythms in their bodies, their elbows bending, their fingers gripping, their cooking spoons like this, the steam rising to coat their faces. Cooking is meditation. Cooking is communing with the kitchen ghost long dead. These Sundays are church.
1: In her kitchen, Crystal Wilkinson can feel the presence of 5 generations of Black women who came before her. She grew up in rural Kentucky, making buttermilk biscuits and blackberry cobbler with her grandmother. And now, the former poet laureate of Kentucky is passing her family's stories and recipes down to her own children and grandchildren. Shannon Henry Kleiber is a big fan of her book, Praise Song for the Kitchen Ghosts.
3: Crystal, I love how you talk about hanging up your grandmother's dress sometimes when you're cooking. How did you think about that? Did you just see it and you thought, I need a little inspiration, I'm going to take her dress and I'm going to actually hang it up in the kitchen and have it be an inspiration to me as I'm cooking?
2: It was just something that I did in a moment of grief. You know, after she died, my cousins who were like siblings and my aunts and uncles, we always gathered down home. And so she had passed and we were thinking, we were all in deep grief and thinking about how we proceed from here. It was Thanksgiving, and I was struggling. I mean, I'm a good cook, but I was just sort of struggling against the grief and not sure that I could do it. And I remembered that I had her dress in the closet. Mm-hmm. And I just went back there and grabbed it. And my intention was just to touch it. But I brought it into the kitchen with me and hung it up on the back door and sort of felt her presence there and could almost hear her voice saying, okay, get it going. Get your pots out. Let's go.
3: Who else are the kitchen ghosts in your family?
2: Well, I imagine, you know, I talk about my mother being a failed cook. She's there, and my grandmother Christine and her mother, and most of all, Aggie of color, she was called, that was born in 1795 in Virginia and brought to Kentucky as an enslaved child. She haunted me so greatly, just the idea of being able to go that far back and touching that part of my history in such a deep ancestral way.
3: What do you mean she haunted you? Did you hear her voice?
2: I did hear her voice. I was at a writing retreat in Florida, and I had been given this task by an editor. I was going to do this series of little short lyric essays around my matriarchal lineage. And I just decided, well, let me see how far back I can go. And I found her, and she was listed as Aggie of Color and Tarleton Wilkinson, who is my fourth great grandfather, a white man, and Aggie of Color, who is my fourth great grandmother, appeared on a court document where he had deeded her kitchen utensils or household items like a feather bedstead, a table, pots and pans. And the top of my head blew off, and I thought I had never gotten so close to the period of enslavement in my lineage. You know, as an intellectual, as a professor, as a black woman in America, I knew the history, but I had never gotten so close to it with my lineage to realize that, you know, that's where the Wilkinson name came from, and the fact that Tarleton was a white man and he had never married a white woman and had 10 children with her. Each little bit of archival research unearthed another wonder to me, and I was really focused on Aggie, and I went to sleep wondering about her life. And I woke up and I heard a voice that said, my mother calls to me, but not in your language. You know, my eyes got popped up, and I just began sobbing, knowing that she was my relative, and it seemed to be a call to me that she was asking me to tell her story.
3: Wow. And so she is a character in this book, and she is a voice in this book, and you've brought her back in so many ways. What is particular or really vibrant about the foodways of her time and her life that came through generations later in your family?
2: I think for me, what happened was when my grandmother passed, I came up with the idea of the kitchen ghosts. But I realized that almost nothing we do is sort of isolated in our time. Mm-hmm. You know, everything reaches back. In the bread chapter, I say there has always been bread. And I started thinking about how important it was for my grandmother to have bread. And it was always homemade bread. So it was biscuits and it was cornbread. And I began to trace the lineage of bread. Mm-hmm. What would bread have looked like in Aggie's time with the rations she would have had available to her as an enslaved woman? I started thinking about that and just why we do a certain thing, or why, you know, like soft flour that can only be found in this region to make the perfect southern biscuit. Mm. It's not that northerners can't make biscuits. Mm-hmm. They can, but it's in the ingredients too. So sometimes even the ingredients are regional.
3: So tell me about some of the things that you cook if you have a certain emotion. You know, is there some time when you're feeling, I don't know, if you're feeling sad or if you're feeling disconnected, do you turn to a certain thing you want to cook?
2: I think bread making brings it all back, the quickest way to sort of commune with the ancestors, if you will, or to sort of meditate through while cooking. I've got what's been wonderful on social media is to see all of these attempts at the biscuits that people send me.
3: Mm-hmm.
2: And I think biscuits are really simple to make, but they also help me sort of commune with the ancestors when I'm making biscuits or cornbread. And the smell mm-hmm. of the cornbread, the sizzle of it going into the skillet.
3: When you were doing the research, is there anything that surprised you?
2: Well, perhaps thinking about my mother and her need for birthday celebration.
3: Mm.
2: And thinking about sort of the history of Black people not being able to celebrate during enslavement, not knowing their birthdays. That was a surprise.
3: That was a lovely part. You can tell a little bit about your mother loved her birthdays. She just,
2: yes.
3: Right? So tell us about what would that be like?
2: Yeah.
3: And it's actually
2: Valentine's Day. My mother is okay. a Valentine's baby, and so was one of my uncles. February 14th was her birthday, and she would start around Thanksgiving. That's when we would all be together. She would start, and she'd say, you know what's coming up. Guess what's coming up? And we all knew what she was doing. Or she would call me and say, my birthday's coming up in a few months. I mean, I think it started as early as July sometimes, but she was always talking about her birthday. And then when I did the research and I connected the history of birthdays for Black people in America, I was like, well, maybe she sort of innately knew this. And I think it also, I hadn't realized how important I also thought birthdays were. Because I always tried to make my children's birthdays special when they were little, even to my own detriment.
3: Well, I think it's worth it. You only have it once a year, right?
2: That's true. It's
3: yeah.
2: true.
3: I like how you talk about recipes as being like poems, and you're a poet also. How does it seem like a poem to you? How do you compare poems and recipes?
2: Well, I think it started with hearing my grandmother. Recipes are both, at least in my family, they're both oral and aural. So there's a storytelling element that I think makes them very poetic. And of course, where we're from, the accent and the cadence of the voice is melodic. And in giving me the recipes, she would say, now, what you're going to need is a bowl about the size of that white one down in that cabinet. Reach down there and you'll see what I'm talking about. And, you know, if I pulled out the wrong one, law me, Crystalline, that is not the right one, the white one, the one with the rim around the top. And then I would grab that up and she'd say, and you're going to feel that about half full. Then you'll need a pinch of this, you'll need a dab of that, and just the rhythm in her voice. And I think all the women of her time from down home sounded that way. I mean, I think it's like in that passage that I read, I mean, I think it's cellular memory, right? Like it soothes me. It's almost like a meditation when I think about them making it, and then I sort of become, I feel like in many ways I've become my grandmother. Not only do I see her doing it, when I look down at my hands are moving in the same way with the same rhythm that she had. You know, I make that sort of joke of like, when she would stir things by hand so hard that her breast would be shaking in her house dress and the meat on her arm would be flapping. And now when I'm beating a cake by hand, I'm like, oh, there she is. Like, there it is. Like that same sort of rhythm, that same motion. You know, not only can you look at old pictures and see the faces of your children or your siblings or your aunts in this generation, I would like to think that some of the things that they did or how they spoke, things we can't see in a photograph, are also present.
1: That was Crystal Wilkinson, author of Praise Song for the Kitchen Ghosts, talking with Shannon Henry Kleiber. That's a story from To the Best of Our Knowledge. Could you use more wonder and intelligent optimism in your life? 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
4: This is Bird Note. As a flock of ducks lift off from a marsh, their wings reveal large patches of powder blue and emerald. These dabbling ducks are called blue-winged teal. They're petite birds, noticeably smaller than mallards. The male's blue-gray head has a bright white crescent at the base of the bill, and his cinnamon sides and underparts are peppered with dark dots. Females are mottled grayish-brown. Blue-winged teal are long-distance migrants, traveling from nesting areas in Canada and the U.S. to South America for the winter. They feed in shallow water, with a preference during the breeding season for snails and fly larvae. In fall and winter, they seek out plant matter, especially seeds. Blue-winged teal pair up during the winter and migrate together in spring to a nesting area, often to where the female was born. There, the female will lay about 10 eggs, which hatch after 3 weeks. Once the eggs hatch, mother and ducklings walk away from the nest area within 24 hours, never to return to their nest again. Within just weeks, the young will be flying and ready to join their parents in their great migration south. For Bird Note, I'm Michael Stein.

0: Sam Tarplin's story almost ended in a car before it began.
1: I shot up in my dealer's, it was like an apartment complex, so in their parking lot. You know, next thing I knew, I was waking up in the back of an ambulance. I guess an off-duty cop found me, like, blue in the woods in, like, a really messed up car.
0: Nate Robertson's story almost ended the same way, but in a different car, in a different state.
2: My foot was on the brake rather than the accelerator. You know, had it been on the accelerator, I would have, you know, my body would have stiffened up and I would have been gone flying in whichever direction. Some people call that, like, you know, a miracle or the grace of God, and I'm not sure about all that, but it's damn lucky, that's for sure.
0: Sam and Nate are both 25 years old. They began using young, Nate at college in Vermont, and Sam sniffing Percocet with his friends at Falmouth High. Getting clean isn't easy. Sam overdosed 3 times in total. Nate overdosed 4. But they both got help, eventually.
2: Well, Sam and I met each other through recovery, and I liked him right off the bat. I don't think he liked me. He's kind of a closed-off individual when you first meet him. But I kept pestering him till we became friends.
0: Around Thanksgiving of 2013, Sam was facing a winter of unemployment just 3 months clean. Back when he was on drugs, he had taken photos to kill time. The pictures weren't art, he said. He compared them to postcards and called them bullshit. But they gave him a base of skills for the new project percolating in his brain.
2: I don't know. He had bounced around this idea of making a movie just to kind of keep busy.
1: It was a coping mechanism to keep me from boredom, you know. Being in my own head is kind of one of the worst places I can be at that stage of recovery.
3: What most of us do, I believe, is we do crime because we need, you know, I needed money. I needed more to get what I wanted to get because I couldn't live anymore. I
0: was so over the course of 9 months, Sam interviewed recovering addicts, politicians, cops. Most were people he knew. Among them was Chris Kay.
3: The pain was so great that I needed to do whatever I needed to do, so I did, and I sold drugs.
0: Though Sam found fundraising surprisingly easy, there were stutter steps in making the movie. He had to learn how to work his camera. He had to learn editing software. He had to learn to interview, to get people to tell their stories, like this one from Catherine M.
4: My parents split up when I was 14 years old. My mother and I moved back to Cape Cod, and I immediately started doing a lot of drugs. I did a lot of acid, and I did a lot of smoking of the pot.
0: Sam knew he had good stories, but Nate still hadn't heard them yet. He was handling promotion, budgeting.
2: So I didn't really see what the movie looked like for a long period of time. So, like, a good... And I had, like, my moments where I was like, oh, this movie's gonna suck. You know? Like, what am I doing?
1: I won't mention who, but I even got one letter from one town's Chamber of Commerce, like, can you please wait till after the summer to make them? You know what I mean? Which is just ridiculous. There were kids dying in this town, you know? Overdosing. In the summer, right next to where the tourists were staying, and, yeah, they're gonna tell me not to shed light on the issue?
0: By late September, Sam and Nate premiered their movie in Falmouth to an audience of friends and also strangers.
1: To have it on that huge screen in front of me and, you know, all these people who I loved and cared about, it was a hell of a feeling, man. Supposedly, my buddy, Eggy, who's an emotional kid, was crying. it was awesome. It really felt great.
0: Sam and Nate would tell you that a clean future is a better future. What does that future hold? The movie is made now. The coming months promise screenings, promotions, maybe broader distribution. But then the winter again. Sam and Nate both work at the Woods Hole Golf Course. When the tourists go, so do those jobs. Nate has other work in marketing, but Sam mostly has this. He wants to make more movies. They give him purpose, he said. He needs purpose. Because a clean future may be a better future, but it comes without a map. He wouldn't want to get lost. For WCAI's Creative Life, I'm Joseph Jordan.
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6: There's a horse on a rope, pulling against the tall dry grass in the wind. Just across the lot, boat masts bob and palms bend, frawning over the warm waters of the South Pacific. Nandi, Fiji, and the sidewalk is empty by the road. The taxis and buses carry big logos on their metal hulls. When the sidewalk fades into dirt, then ditch, I step down and across, and a cricket leaps from a pile of coins. Ching, click, click, click. The ditch passes beneath billboards. For rent, for sale, for rent, Ocean Breeze Apartments, Palm View Terrace, Coca-Cola Yoga Investment. And when the ocean comes back into view, there's a tent revival in the goat pasture. I am full after eating a big plate of biryani in town. And the air is hot and heavy and dense from a burn pile under the airport. It's midday and I stand near a billboard for an island timeshare. Beneath it, there's a cow tied to its big metal post, eating all the grass beneath it in a 10-meter radius. And the cars zoom by toward the beach. Postcards from the Wind are produced by me, Phil Corbett. More at thewind.org.

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0: At least as far back as 200 million years ago, cycads grew in abundance. And at the peak of their distribution and diversity, they lived alongside the dinosaurs. These so-called living fossils were a fixture of tropical prehistoric landscapes and have changed little since then. Yet today, they face their greatest threats in poaching, habitat destruction, and climate change. I'm Jennifer Bernstein, CEO and the William C. Steer Senior President at the New York Botanical Garden, and this is Plant People. Today, I'm joined by Dr. Dennis Stevenson, previously our Vice President for Botanical Science here at NYBG and currently the Senior Curator Emeritus Editor at Botanical Review. He is one of the world's top cycad experts, and together we're exploring the storied past and challenging future of these ancient and unique plants. Hi, Dennis. Welcome to Plant People.
1: Hello. I'm glad to be here. Thanks for having me.
0: Well, I'm so glad to talk to you today. It's always fun to speak with you, and we're going to have a great conversation about cycads, and you are the perfect person to have that conversation with. So for listeners who may not be familiar, what exactly are cycads, and how do they differ from more common plants like ferns or palms?
1: Well, they're a very ancient lineage, as we pointed out. But it's their growth habit. They tend to be single-stem plants that we don't think of as very branched. And they really look like a cactus with palm leaves.
0: Yeah, that's a good description. So what drew you to focus your research on cycads?
1: Well, that's a very interesting story, actually. My academic grandfather had published on the structure of the growing points of cycads in several papers. And they were always of interest to me. But sometimes things in your career are serendipitous. And after I finished my PhD, I had a postdoc at Harvard University, but I was stationed at Fairchild Tropical Garden in Miami. And they have the best cycad collection in the world. Mm. And I'm going, this is perfect. Yeah. So I think that's what really started it for me.
0: Well, I can see how being at Fairchild, you would be inspired because they have some incredible plants there. And I love that phrase, academic grandfather. Can you explain what that means for our listeners?
1: Yes. My major professor for my PhD, it was his professor, and he was on my PhD committee, my academic grandfather, except he passed. And they were the authors of the primary plant morphology textbook through three or four editions.
0: I've heard other colleagues of ours talk about their forebears in science in exactly that same way. And I think it's nice because it speaks to the continuity of science and the fact that nothing is ever really fully resolved in one person's career. We're always continuing to broaden our understanding. So it's a nice turn of phrase. So you found them interesting. You found yourself at a place where they were in abundance. What about them has kept you focused for so long?
1: I've gone through various phases in studying them. In the first phase was taking up where my academic grandfather left off in the developmental anatomy or structure of that shoot system. It so happened that simultaneously, a man that I knew as an undergraduate had given a talk at the Ohio Academy of Science meeting, and he was retiring to Fairchild. And he was interested in the reproduction of these plants. And their reproductive cycle is just amazing. They're the few seed plants, actually the only ones, I guess, extant, that have motile male gametes. And they have these sperm cells that are so big, you can see them on the slide with the naked eye. And so then the idea was, well, we have all these living plants there. We could look at them experimentally to see how this system really works. So once I did the anatomy stuff, I then moved into the reproductive side and the pollination biology because nobody knew how they got pollinated, yet they have male plants versus female plants. How does the pollen get over there, and how does the system work? So because there's a native one in Florida and in the wild areas at the Montgomery Botanical Center, I was able to work out the reproductive cycle of them in some detail. Then I went, well, you know, they got these really weird compounds, and one of them is called BMAA, and it's a neurotoxin. It's a non-protein amino acid, to be specific. But the really cool part was we found weevil pollination in these plants, and that the weevils were consuming the plant. So we went, whoa, wait a minute. These guys should be dead. But they weren't dead. they were living. So we tried to figure out how did they deal with this BMAA. And it ends up that they actually sequester it in their cocoon cases and make poisonous cocoon cases against their predators.
0: So the pollinators, the weevils, were also eating them?
1: Yep, they eat them, and they sequester this BMAA. They secrete it out into their cocoon cases. So it doesn't stop them from growing. Any other organism, well, we would just die. Right. There's something called cattle staggers in Australia where the livestock will eat cycad leaves, and it's a neurotoxin. In fact, Oliver Sacks wrote a whole book on them in Island of the Colorblind.
0: So they sequester it so that the weevils can still pollinate and do what they're doing without dying, but so that they can still procreate.
1: Because the weevils go through their life cycle by copulating on the female cones and then ovipositing on the male cones. So they go through their life cycle inside these plants.
0: Mm. It's amazing all of the strategies that plants have developed. So let's talk a little bit about this description that you often hear about cycads as living fossils. What does that mean, and what do we know about their ancient history alongside dinosaurs?
1: The older I get, the more I identify with living fossils, I must say. It's because of the early fossil record in the early Permian. They remain little changed, but yet they survive the vicissitudes of time. So you've got to say, okay, what's the secret? What's going on in this group of organisms that allow that? Well, there are certain things like the neurotoxins of

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1: Yes, in a way, because what we've learned from studying extants, we do know the foibles they have. So we know that they were widespread and covered everywhere, and now, of course, they're very restricted. So what are their foibles? Well, one of their foibles was in their reproductive system because it takes too long to get from one generation to the next. I mean, as fast as you could do to raise a plant from seed to making a cone, and that's under optimum greenhouse conditions, is 5 years. Many of these plants at Fairchild had been there 50 years before they made a cone. So not only do you have a long life cycle, which means you can't have a lot of genetic turnover, in terms of mutations. But that whole process with the weevils takes almost 2 years. So part of the lesson is gigantism probably doesn't do you any good. Big unbranched plant, giant sperm, huge seeds with all kinds of stored stuff in them, often for naught.
2: Mm-hmm. Yeah, but they've done okay.
1: They're doing okay. And if we leave them alone, they'll continue to do okay.
2: The pods are so fun to see. They're often there in the conservatory.
1: Yes.
2: And I always point them out when I'm there with a visitor because they're amazing. And now I have more information to share about why they're so amazing.
1: You know this tree stump thing that's in that house?
2: Mm-hmm.
1: Well, that plant, that cycas that's next to it,
2: mm-hmm.
1: is one of an original plant to the conservatory from 1905.
2: Oh, wow. Wow. That's amazing.
1: They're long lived.
2: Yeah, yeah. So you mentioned a little bit about the range and how it's changed over time. Where in the world today do cycads grow naturally, and why are those environments particularly suitable?
1: One country that does pretty well with them is Australia. And I think it's partially because the Australians haven't destroyed their landscapes, in a sense. So I think these plants just survive there. No known herbivores. And then parts of Africa, tropical Africa into central Africa, where we still have undeveloped mountainous areas, and the plants seem to do well there. And really, it's the same thing in the New World. The odd man out a little bit is our one species in North America that's not a fossil, the Zamia pumila in Florida. And that seems to do well. And I think it does well because they're ones where if you damage them, and they often can make a second branch or two branches, and so they seem to be able to survive that kind of disturbance that goes on. They're underground. That's another secret some of them have used, so fires and desert situations don't damage them.
2: So you said it's not a fossil. Does that mean that this is a later species? It hasn't been around as long?
1: Yeah, they look pretty much the same, but for some reason we would never put a fossil in a modern genus in the classification. I don't know why, but that's just what we do.
2: Okay. So this is a taxonomical artifact.
1: Yeah, but
2: artifact.
1: They look just like them.
2: Okay.
1: You'll get a kick out of this. I even reconstructed a fossil cone once because when you go to the lab and you see those big jars with the pickled things.
2: Yeah.
1: Well, the liquid all dried out and it dried out and it looked identical to a fossil.
2: Okay.
1: So I sent a picture to a paleobotanist and said, look what I found.
2: Did it work?
1: It worked.
2: Okay. So many people are surprised to learn that cycads do still play very important ecological roles. So what benefits do they bring to their ecosystems, these
1: okay,
2: plants?
1: Well, they have these roots called coralloid roots. And what it is, they're ageotrophic, so they grow up towards the surface of the soil. And so they don't, instead of growing down, they grow up.
2: Okay.
1: And they form little masses around the base of the plant. And they have in them a blue-green alga, or cyanobacterium as they're called, mm-hmm. that's a nitrogen fixer.
2: Ah, they come with their own fertilizer.
1: And they also can take a soil and add nitrogen to
2: uh-huh.
1: the area. It's really quite interesting because the other important nitrogen fixers that we know of are the bean family.
2: Mm-hmm.
1: But they use a different bacterium in a different way.
2: Mm.
1: The nitrogen thing was a big thing. Gloria Carusi and I had a couple of grants working on that.
2: Does that mean that they have a role to play in restoration efforts?
1: Partially, but also we want to know how that system works so we can utilize that to our system. So if we can dissect the pathways it uses, et cetera.
2: You can replicate it in other ways.
1: Yes, because

0: there is a nitrogen pathway in the plant, and there's actually a nitrogen pathway in the blue-green algae. When they're living in the cycad, they use a third route.
1: Hmm.
0: So this obviously tells us something about making a situation where we could utilize these in crop plants.
1: Hmm.
0: Not to expect the normal situation, but to do it in such a way to utilize the known third route.
1: So a new route for nitrogen fixing that could be applied in crop situations.
0: Exactly.
1: That's very interesting. Conservationists warn that cycads are now among the most endangered plant groups on Earth. What are the main threats that they're facing today?
0: One of them is habitat destruction. The other one is the illegal trade. And I was very involved in that with the IUCN and developing an action plan and actually getting legislation passed to get certain things downlisted, and I'll explain that. So we tried to convince the community you don't need a big plant. You can watch one grow.
1: Mm-hmm.
0: So we really pushed a downloading seeds. And that's because one person might have a pollen plant in Iowa and someone in England's got the ovulate plant. What are they going to do? So if they can send their pollen over and get seeds, they can then disperse those cultivated seeds and not take from the wild. So
1: is that what you did through the IUCN?
0: We did, yeah, that was one of the things that we did to try to stop. Because there's certain cultures that view a plant in your collection only of value if it's wild collected.
1: Mm.
0: So we had to get past that at the same time.
1: Yeah.
0: Cactus people know the same problem.
1: Yeah, cactus poaching has been a problem for a long time and ramped up actually recently during the pandemic, the demand.
0: Yeah. But the big push we did also, I should mention this one because it's so successful, particularly in Mexico, working with indigenous people. Don't go in the forest and some guy gives you $5 for a $200 plant for him. Go in the forest, harvest the seeds, start a nursery. So we actually got a grant to subsidize the starting of nurseries. They grow the seedlings up and they sell the plants, and there's a continuous renewable income then for the indigenous people.
1: That's a great example of creating a bioeconomy and doing it to a conservation end. So that's terrific. The International Union for the Conservation of Nature, I think it's worth just saying a word about what that organization does. We've talked about it on this podcast before, but this is an organization of conservation practitioners and scientists who identify threatened species, and they will put them on various lists of concern. The red list is a very notable one. And it sounds like your work with them was about creating frameworks for disrupting the poaching that was happening. I'm interested to know who's doing the poaching. Is it like a mass market gardener, or who is it that's the end user?
0: It's the same mentality as the cacti or orchid people.
1: Okay.
0: Their people want to expand their cycad collection and I'll do anything to go get them. Often someone would just fund a trip because they wanted to go somewhere and they could sneak some plants back. But I would go back to your IUCN comment because I founded the cycad specialist group. And the first thing we did is make a world list of all the cycads. It's available online now. It's been through several reiterations. But we've listed then the threat to each species and given its distribution. And I think the good thing is some things have been downlisted.
1: Meaning that they've gone from the red list.
0: Put on appendix two.
1: Yeah. That's good. That means that the efforts are working.
0: Exactly.
1: Yeah. It's a great organization, and many of our scientists here at NYBG participate in the process that they undertake. And it's an important input to conservation frameworks and to conservation practices all over the world. I mean, we're a collections-based institution. I understand the impulse to collect, and these things are things of beauty, so I can understand the desire to have them, but not at the risk of the plant going extinct. That's not okay.
0: Well, I think cutting one leaf off to make a herbarium specimen is probably fine.
1: Yeah, okay. So there's a range.
0: Yeah, as opposed to digging it up. Yeah.
1: Well, it sounds like there are better alternatives now for people to get these plants if they want them. And watching them grow, I imagine, can be very satisfying for folks. You said that there are species that are being downlisted. Are there places where that's been particularly successful, where wild populations are regenerating or thriving in a way that at one point seemed unlikely?
0: There's a real focus in Mexico, for example. Another area where there's a focus is in South Africa, Australia, and China. Mm-hmm. China's gotten really good about that kind of thing now.
1: Yeah, it's interesting to think about places that are at different stages of development now in the context of the current science and the biodiversity crisis. So much of the development that was happening in the Industrial Revolution was taking place without the benefit of our current understanding about the way that these systems can and cannot regenerate and what happens when we lose species. But today we have a lot more information, so maybe countries are approaching it differently.
0: And I think getting the amateur community to raise plants and seedlings and stuff has also helped.
1: Yeah. Well, this is a way in which the exchange of information as between the scientific community and the avocational hobbyist has improved a lot with the internet. People who are interested in plants and who want to collect them but don't want to do it in a way that's irresponsible have ready access to a lot more information than they once did. So maybe that's helping.
0: Yeah, I believe that's true.
1: It sort of tracks with the growing interest in native plants. It's the other side of the coin. If you're interested mm-hmm. in plants in general, then you're thinking about systems, you're thinking about how to support your local biodiversity, and maybe you also are interested in rare plants, but you don't want to be irresponsible about it. So I think it's a good thing for there to be more global awareness about what are the most pressing conservation issues related to cycads right now. It sounds like there's been a lot of progress on the poaching question. What about habitat destruction? That's harder to deal with, isn't it?
0: Yeah. It is. It definitely is. I mean, there are various kinds of examples. If you're in the Amazon area and you flood an area, these guys are not aquatics.
1: Right.
0: They're gone.
1: Yeah.
0: And once you wipe them out in a place like that, to get it back is going to be very, very difficult. So it's various kinds of habitat destructions because cycads aren't all desert plants. A lot of them are rainforest plants in South America. There's one epiphytic one we have in the conservatory. That's actually only found in the tops of trees in the mountains of Panama.
1: Hmm.
0: That one is really, really threatened as they keep cutting down for timber and various other usages. Its habitat's going to be gone.
1: You mentioned this idea of you don't know what you're losing when you lose a species because you don't know what you haven't yet understood. Are there potential uses, for example, human uses of these plants that you think we don't fully understand yet, but could be lost? Are there medical applications? I would think with a neurotoxin, there could be.
0: There's been some pursuit of it, but it stopped. But the notion of understanding neurodegeneration, like Oliver wrote about with this BMAA compound as an experimental compound, and we actually, Gloria Carusi and I, actually were using it in that little plant that botanists can grow by the thousands, Arabidopsis or the Thalecrest, the experimental plant, using BMAA on it. And we got some interesting results of what it could do. We passed it off to some neuro people, but they never really picked it up.
1: Mm. Yeah, and so that's a good example, Dennis, because maybe in the moment in time with the available funding, that wasn't something that someone picked up, but that doesn't mean that the inquiry is done. But if the plants are extinct, there's nowhere to go.
0: Nowhere to go.
1: With
0: Good
1: it.
0: Point.
1: So an important reason to think about how we protect these plants. So if we have listeners who are interested in cycads, where would you point them to learn more? And where would you point them to help protect these plants?
0: There's a website called the Cycad Pages, which I think is extinct now that Ken Hill died, but it's still available. But there's a new one called the World List of Cycads. There's pictures of every species, where they are, ancillary information, photos of herbarium specimens and field photos, and we're constantly updating them. So there'll be a section on neurotoxicity on those pages. There'll be a section on chromosome numbers. There'll be a section on various topics that deal with them.
1: How many plants do you have at your home, Dennis?
0: Hardly any.
1: Yeah, this is a thing about botanists that is surprising. They don't cultivate plants indoors, really. It's not their thing.
0: Well, Jan goes nuts in our garden.
1: Okay, okay, good.
0: But so yeah, all indoor plants, no, she doesn't want them either, you know?
1: Yeah. Well, Dennis, it's really fun to talk to you always. Thanks for coming to talk to us about cycads here on Plant People.
0: Thank you very much.
1: With hundreds of millions of years of cycad success behind us, it's all the more important that these living fossils survive this difficult time in their history for the benefit of the planet and for future generations. If you'd like to learn more about what you've heard in this episode, check out our show notes at nybg.org.
2: This is Bird Note. As a kid, artist David Shepherd would sketch all the flora and fauna he saw. His true love was for plants. But when he moved to Hawaii to study botany, he realized
3: Hawaii is special because its main character is birds. Birds were the dominant species in terms of animal life. And so all the plants really co-evolved with the birds. You can see that in just how specific the beaks of different species are to the shapes of the flowers here. And so that became part of my art.
2: David now designs aloha shirts featuring the native plants and wildlife of Hawaii. One design features the i'iwi, a Hawaiian honey creeper.
3: So the i'iwi birds dart from flower to flower to flower very quickly. Well, the Hawaiians saw this and they thought of the metaphor that it was like procreation, the metaphor for the health of the forest, because only in its procreation can it exist.
2: Then, hidden among the trees, David has drawn kahuli, or native land snails.
3: Their existence in the forest is special because if they were around, it was said that the forest would sing. And songs are also a very important element of Hawaiian culture because it's how things are passed on from generation to generation. It's how you communicate what the world is. So these snails are singing, right? And then you have the birds that are a symbolic of procreation. And so the combination is that this is Hawaii. This is the perpetuation of it.
2: See pictures of David's designs at our website, birdnote.org. I'm Mark Bramhill.
4: This is Matt Brown, and I'm talking with Jim Brown, my father, about his time as a Peace Corps physical education teacher and coach in Colombia, South America, from 1962 to 1964. You were assigned to a university in Bucaramanga, Colombia, near the border of Venezuela. What were those first few days like when you arrived in country?
5: I remember that first day very clearly. Bob Bergstrom and I, we had been in Bogota with the rest of the group. So we got on a plane, Avianca, and we flew to Bucaramanga. We get off this plane, and there's a welcoming committee there. City officials, people from the university where we're going to work. And at the same time, there were several hundred people behind the fences, waving, cheering, like we were celebrities. And I asked one of the people, I said, how did you get all these people out to visit, to see us like this? He said, oh, they come every Sunday afternoon to watch the planes take off and land. And then later that week, they had a reception for us at a hotel. And it was for Dan Friedman, an English teacher, and Tom Tolman, another English teacher, and for Bob Bergstrom and I from the PE part of the group. So we're talking to these people, small talk kind of stuff, and one of them commented, I don't know how he knew this, that three of us were left-handed, and I nodded and wanted to use my new Spanish, and I agreed with him, and whatever I said didn't come out quite right. The host smiled and changed the subject, and a few minutes later, Dan pulled me aside and said, Jim, I'm pretty sure that you just told these guys we were leftists. So it probably wasn't the message that the Peace Corps had in mind when they sent us to South America to offset the spread of communism, but I had already announced who we were.
4: To that end, is it fair to say that it took a while for all of you to get comfortable speaking Spanish?
5: Taking a while is a little bit of an understatement. There were several in our group who could speak Spanish who were very fluent, but for most of us, it was a work in progress. But even when we made mistakes, and we all made mistakes, Colombians were so nice and understanding and wanted to help, and it helped us get better every day. There were still bumps and speed bumps along the way. Kevin Dixon was in our group. He was a 6'7 guy from Boston who played basketball and baseball at the University of Denver. And he turned out to be a great coach, but Spanish wasn't good, and he would be the first one to tell you that. They sent Kevin to Tunja, which is a city north of Bogota, to conduct a basketball clinic, and a couple of hundred people showed up, students, teachers, coaches. And at the end of the clinic, they asked Kevin to come forward and accept a gift and say a few words. He tried to thank them and say that he was embarrassed to be given such a nice gift, but he used a word that sounds in English a lot like embarrassed. It meant something else. Kevin had just announced to the group that he was pregnant.
4: Did that take a second to sink in, or do you think he realized that only years later?
5: Months later, maybe years later, but once the story got out, it spread around the country and it's brought up at every reunion we've ever had.
4: Where'd you live while you were there?
5: For the first couple of months, we lived in a dorm at the university, and then we moved to an apartment. Actually, our boss, our Colombian boss, said they were building this new apartment over a theater not far from the university, and would we be interested in it? So we went and looked. It was $75 a month, split four ways. We had to get permission from the Peace Corps in Bogota because there was a rule that no more than two volunteers could live together in the same place. So we got the okay. We moved in. It had four bedrooms, two baths, hot water on good days, had a kitchen, had a living room, and living over a theater. I saw more movies in 2 years that I lived in Bucaramanga than I've seen the rest of my life. The theater was air-conditioned, which was important. So that was one reason. I just would go downstairs to cool off. And they also had subtitles, so it helped me with my Spanish. That's my excuse.
4: What did other volunteers think when they visited your palatial apartment?
5: Unbelieving. I mean, a lot of these people were living in pretty dismal places out in the countryside. And they would come into Bucaramanga to get supplies and come by the apartment, and they were just dumbfounded. First, they would say, did you check this out with the Peace Corps? Do they know about this? But they liked it, and they ended up staying with us often when they would come into town. So they were jealous, but it worked out okay. And it turned out that all of our people around the country, the PE people and English teachers, were living in similar apartments or hotels or whatever. We were expected to live at the level of whoever we were working with, and that apartment was consistent with that.
4: I grew up in Louisiana. You grew up in Louisiana, and food is a huge part of life and culture in that state. What was it like going from Louisiana to this completely different culture with a completely different kind of food?
5: Well, I knew we weren't in Louisiana anymore. We ate breakfast in the apartment. We ate lunch at the cafeteria at the university. But it was every day. This didn't change. Rice, yuca, a little meat, beans, and a Coca-Cola. 2 or 3 pesos. But we just got tired of that. And we made a deal with this Thai restaurant in a hotel to eat one meal a day. I mean, who knew? Bucaramanga, Colombia, 60 years ago, there was a great Thai restaurant. It was like living in New York or Atlanta, someplace like that. So it was great. We kept enough food in the apartment to keep us going. There was a bakery 2 doors down. You know, fruits were easy to find and very cheap. You could get papayas, pineapples, bananas. Pineapple cost 10 cents, a dime in U.S. money. So one day we bought a whole stalk of bananas for a buck and change. Thought we were getting a great deal. It didn't occur to us at the time that whole stalk of yellow bananas might get ripe at the same time. So we were against the clock. We were up against the clock from the minute we got out of that market. 7 days, tops, eat a whole stalk of bananas. The numbers just didn't work for us. That was the last time we made that mistake.
4: This is Matt Brown. You've been listening to an interview with Jim Brown, a physical education teacher and coach in Colombia during the Peace Corps' earliest years.

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Leave PRX Remix a message at 615-26-REMIX and tell us yours.

0: Welcome to USC Annenberg's This California Life. I'm Megan Donis. This season, we document Altadena after the fires, following this remarkable community as it recovers and rebuilds. And part of that community were the many animals who went missing during the fires. Reporter Alyssa Martinet follows one woman who returned to her home in Altadena to spearhead efforts to rescue beloved pets and reunite them with their families.
1: Billy cat.
2: It's February 2025, a month after the Eaton Fire burned through Altadena, and Jamie Rosier is standing in the wreckage of a burnt home, calling out for a lost cat. As the fire raced towards town, the owner couldn't get her cat out from under the bed in time. She had to leave.
1: I'm trying right now to see if I can even identify, you know, what might look like a bed. Because that's where she said he was when she evacuated. And she said it would be a miracle if he survived. And she's been convinced that he's dead. I'm not going to let her think that at this point. I don't want her to give up.
2: Choppers fly overhead. Nearly every structure is utterly flattened. All that's left standing in most of the houses are the brick chimneys.
1: If he ran out, he could be anywhere. Yeah. But if he stayed there, his body might be right there. I don't know. But I still call out and talk to them and, you know, make kitty sounds and kissy sounds and all the things. I'll shake treat bags sometimes and I'll pour the kibble.
2: Jamie has worked with animals her whole life. She has her own business as a dog trainer and behavior consultant. She's also worked in animal disaster relief all over the U.S. Her first was Hurricane Katrina in 2005, where she helped rescue animals in the disaster zone.
3: I did not know at that time that there was that realm at all. I had no idea. But, you know, because of my love for animals and my work with animals, my whole career, I was just called to go.
2: 4 years later, Jamie helped animals evacuate from the L.A. station fires. Then she worked on the 2023 fires in Maui, where she and her husband later moved.
3: And then I was actually working on Hurricane Helene remotely when this disaster hit. So I went straight from Hurricane Helene to the Eden Fire disaster.
2: This is the fifth disaster she's worked on, and it's the most personal. Jamie grew up in Altadena.
4: Hallie, folks here are entering 24 hours of hell in Altadena. We have the smoke behind me. We have smoke on the other side. We are essentially encircled and enshrouded by this Eaton Fire, which was 400 acres, now nearly 10,000 acres. That gives you a glimpse at how quickly it's moved. We were just about a half
3: My phone started ringing off the hook like crazy, and it hasn't stopped, and we're a month in.
4: It is utter heartbreak in every direction you look. Fire crews having to give up the firefight because they don't have any water, and that is why...
3: Because I was so far away and feeling so helpless, knowing my community was burning up and being deeply affected, I started gathering resources for my loved ones and neighbors and everyone, and also for their animals. Because I've got hundreds of clients up in Altadena, pet-based clients, over the past almost 30 years. And I started seeing missing people posts, missing pets, all of that, and I started logging all that data as well and trying to play matchmaker. I was working almost around the clock, tirelessly answering calls, texts, Facebook messages, Instagram messages, whatever. Like, it was just nonstop. Because I have worked on 4 other disasters, I know where this typically goes, and, you know, we've got to get resources to people as quick as we can so that they can make it through.
2: Soon, Jamie realized she had to be on the ground in Altadena. After she landed in L.A., the first thing she did was head to the burn zone.
3: Seeing all the properties that I used to live in that were burned down, the house that... where I, like, first lived with my husband, for example. Like, I stood in that driveway and just crying, you know? Like, I just melted down because I have so many great memories there.
2: Jamie spent most of her adult life, over 20 years, living and working in Altadena.
3: My parents were divorced, and my mom was in Pasadena, and my dad was in Altadena. And I always gravitated towards Altadena because of the big trees and the nature, being up against the mountains there. I mean, I was, you know, roller skating and riding my bike up Christmas Tree Lane and cruising all over town. I grew up with a mixed family. At my mom's house, I had a half-brother and full brother there. And then growing up at my dad's, I had four foster brothers. Two were white, two were black. But having my foster brothers, you know, in that community and was so much more comfortable because it was such a diverse place. You know, we'd go to other cities and heads would turn and people would look at us funny, but Altadena was very different.
2: It's also where her love of animals began. In college, Jamie started helping trap stray cats, the beginning of her nearly 30-year career with animals. Everything from working as a vet tech to teaching dogs to swim.
3: I grew up with lots of animals. Mom's house, we had 17 cats. So I'm a crazy cat lady. We had reptiles, you know, I had rabbits, dogs at my dad's house. You know, I'd rescue birds. I mean, it's been a lifelong journey. I don't remember life without having an animal, really. Then when I went off to college, I got into a cat rescue. And that turned into collecting 13 cats.
2: The animal rescue work is all volunteer, but people always step up to help make it possible.
3: For every disaster, I've always been, like, you know, basically sponsored. Like, I've said to someone, hey, I really want to go. You know, I'm thinking about this. And somebody says, hey, I'll get you the flyer miles. It's been amazing. Every single disaster that I've done has been that way.
2: A month after the fire, Jamie was on the ground in Altadena in her rented minivan. It's filled to the brim with supplies, bags of cat food, jugs of water, bowls, crates, and flashlights.
5: Your car is so decked out. I'm impressed. For being a rental. I know, but you've got everything you need in here.
3: I've never driven a little minivan. I guess this is the soccer mom life that I never knew about.
5: It does.
3: You have everything. It's loaded up. Yeah, I'm ready for it.
2: As prepared as she is for the rescue work, her hometown looks completely different. And sometimes she loses her way.
3: You know, I know this town like the back of my hand. Like, I can just drive to the people's houses. I don't know the streets necessarily or the number. Or at least I didn't need it before and now, because it's hard to recognize. Like, I actually, I just had to map this, which is like wild to think that that's the case, you know?
2: Jamie drives through the burn zone most afternoons, setting out food and water and looking for pets. She's helped coordinate more than 80 volunteers. Some of them connect missing pets and owners online. Others put out food, monitor cameras for pet sightings, and set up traps. She pours food and water into bowls and places them on a brick patio that used to be the entrance to a house.
3: You know, if you're in survival, right, you're going to search for sustenance. And if they can find it in the beginning stages like this, then we can keep them alive. And if they can't, then sadly they perish.
2: Being right up against the San Gabriel Mountains, Altadena is known for its wildlife. But after the fire, it was a different scene.
3: I wish I could say that I've seen a lot of animals, but the truth is I've actually only seen one deer doing my route. And it's really surreal, you know, I'm used to seeing the squirrels bopping around on the street and the birds flying and, you know, dogs barking, and I'm used to seeing and hearing all that stuff. And, you know, it's disappointing in a way. It's heartbreaking, you know. But I know that what I'm doing is super important and can save lives. And I just have to keep that in mind. That it's not about, seeing them right now. It's just making sure that there's food and water so that if they are hiding somewhere, you know, because they're still going through trauma, that they can live, they can sustain themselves. You know, there's sort of this, sexy part of rescue that, I got this fire cat and I trapped him and look at me.
2: That part of rescue wasn't happening much in these early stages. but Jamie reminds herself that's okay.
3: Keeping them alive by feeding them is really truly like the most important thing that we can do in the beginning stages of a disaster.
2: By late February, now 6 weeks after the fire, Jamie defines success in the little things. Things only an animal rescuer would notice.
3: This property that we're approaching belongs to a dear friend of mine I've known for probably 25 years, and she has not been back. She had two cats that she couldn't get them into carriers as she was trying to evacuate, and she was running from the flames herself. So she thinks that they're dead, and I'm, again, trying to get her to keep the hope alive, and so I just keep coming every day to feed, you know, add food and water.
2: We walk up to the bowls, and Jamie notices some of the food has been touched.
1: Yeah, so this is actually a really exciting discovery, I have to say. Now I don't know who's eating here, but half of the food bowl is gone, and all of the water bowl is gone. So that's very encouraging to see that kind of activity.
2: Wildlife, like raccoons and coyotes, could also be eating here. That's why the next step is setting up a wildlife camera.
3: Probably in the next day or two, I'll have one of the crew like put a camera out to see what we got going on. And if we have a sighting of either of her cats, we'll actually try to trap them and get the cat back to her mama or their mama.
2: Back in the van, Jamie pulls up a spreadsheet on her phone. This spreadsheet is essential to the disaster effort. It's her way of making sure no animal is left behind.
3: You know, I just have their name. Oh, yeah, it is Monkey.
5: Oh, you're right. And it has they look like?
3: It has their description and special markings. She's a short-haired dilute tortie, and he's a short-haired brown tabby. And then I also have the status of the pet. So far, we have not found either of them.
2: By early March, after weeks of boots on the ground work, it's time for Jamie to return to her life in Hawaii. She'll keep working on the online side, and other animal rescuers will carry on the work in Altadena. Jamie and her husband plan to be on Maui for at least another 4 years.
3: After that, I don't quite know. Part of me dreamt about coming back to Altadena, and sorry. That's the part that's hard for me, but I don't know what it's going to be like or what's going to happen. It's going to be totally different. And a lot of people have moved away already. They're scattered all over multiple states. Our community's been shattered, you know? So people are sticking together and trying to help each other. That's the beautiful part. Being here, I'm seeing that. And I'm also seeing the terror, the heartache, and the concerns of, you know, of everyone, of all my loved ones. So it's hard.
2: In April, I called Jamie to check in.
6: I'm kind of constantly involved in the fire stuff and the search, you know, the disaster relief aspect. So I'm trying to do as much as I can. I feel like it's a gift and it's a privilege and it's an honor. And, you know, I take it very seriously.
2: She's still coordinating on the ground operations. The volunteer team has found over 260 cats in the Eaton Fire burn zone. They've reunited over 60 pets with their families. And separately, the Pasadena Humane Society has reunited another 25 cats.
6: Yeah, reunifications are still happening, absolutely. And the best thing about those is that they help keep the hope alive for everybody. We're 3 months in. And I know for people who've lost everything, it's a lifetime already, right? Mm-hmm. It feels like that every day.
2: Months after a disaster, while the news cycle moves on, Jamie's work doesn't stop.
3: It's worth it. I love it. I'm passionate about it. So to me, I can't help but want to do it every breathing moment, you know? Like, it's just like when something happens and you go because you get that calling, you know? And that's what it is for me. It's a calling. Like, I could fight it if I want to. But what is that going to do me, you know?
2: Jamie will keep helping Altadena for 6 months, a year, or more, however long it takes.
6: It's what I'm called to do.
2: For Annenberg Media, I'm Alyssa Martinet.
0: 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Executive producers are Professors Sandy Tolan and Megan Donis, in collaboration with the Annenberg School at USC. 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
7: My name is Deborah Klaber, and I live in Washington Heights in northern Manhattan. I grew up with a very Eastern European kind of food thing. I don't think it was a particularly healthy kind of diet. You know, we didn't always get salad and stuff like that, but it worked. My mother made desserts. She was a good baker. She made a lot of good cookies. She made chocolate chips. She made it was chocolate and white pinwheel. She made rugelach, which I've continued to make. I bake a lot. I love to bake, and I remember baking with her. I taught my daughter to bake, or she's been baking since she's very little also. So I guess dessert has been my upbringing.
8: Deborah Klaber, age 60, of Washington Heights in New York City. Her story is part of the series Forgotten Foods of NYC, produced by Ann Noyes-Saini.

0: If you happen to be in the Nob Hill neighborhood in San Francisco, then Huntington Park is a great place to relax, read a book, or bring your dog to Friday night's Yappy Hour.
1: 80% of the people that I know in my neighborhood, I've met through this park and their dogs. I know more dogs than I know people's names, actually.
0: That's Horace Butt, watching his frisky dog run around the park. This neighborhood oasis sits high on top of a plot of land that used to house a mansion belonging to Arabella Huntington, once called the richest woman in America. That was back in the early 1900s. Her mansion had a fence around it, a massive iron fence. The house crumbled to the ground during the San Francisco earthquake in 1906, but part of the fence around the property survived, and for the past 100 years or so, was moved elsewhere. And it's this fence that's causing controversy. Some neighbors want to bring the fence back. They're part of a local neighborhood group called the Nob Hill Association, who say that restoring the original fence would bring back a part of San Francisco history. But it's an addition that not everyone actually wants. In the proposal, the association says a fence will help upgrade the park and keep it safer, too. It's nice to have good fences. They make good neighbors, right? Well, not in this case.
2: A public park is supposed to be inviting to people, and this is going to be uninviting. It's a public space, and it sort of sends a message that people should keep out.
0: That's Rishi Malhotra. He lives 4 blocks from the park.
2: I would say it's just all sort of tying in a trend of making it more exclusive and more catering towards upper-middle-class people who want things to be clean and neat.
0: Back in March, Malhotra started an online petition against the fence, asking for more public meetings about the issue. So far, it has well over 400 signatures. Malhotra's worried about the reconstruction of the fence. He says it would basically make a public space private. If it gets erected, the fence would measure 6 feet tall, and it would close the park from midnight to 5 a.m. He's heard the argument that the fence has historical relevance, but he doesn't think that's a good enough reason to bring it back.
2: There's people who have said that, you know, it's historic, like there used to be a park fence there, but there's never been a fence in the park in the last 100 years since it was made.
0: At the park, I asked some people what they thought about the plan.
1: I think, if anything, it caters to those who feel that it is going to serve a purpose, but it really won't.
3: It shouldn't limit the access to people. As far as I'm concerned, I think adding the fence would probably take away from what the park is now.
4: But it seems a little too late to recreate something that nobody remembers.
0: To make matters more complicated, the organization that's pushing for the fence has privately raised $1.4 million to reconstruct it and a playground. Their plan, if it goes through, is to give the fence to the city as a gift. But gifting over $1 million to the city won't be that easy, because Huntington Park
5: is publicly owned and operated.
0: That's Sarah Ballard, SF Recreation and Parks Director of Policy and Public Affairs.
5: It's the taxpayers' dollars that are spent to improve the park. It is the taxpayers' dollars that are spent on the staff and materials that maintain it.
0: Except in this scenario, the Nob Hill Association would be footing the bill for the fence. But Ballard says the system is structured to make sure everyone has an equal say.
5: Anything over, I believe, $100,000 needs to go through the public process of accepting the gift so that it's fully transparent to everyone exactly where the money is coming from and exactly what it will fund. That's exactly what the public process is for. That's exactly what our commission meetings are for.
0: According to SF Recreation and Parks, about a quarter of the 220 neighborhood parks in the city have gating or fencing around them. A park might be fenced to protect children's safety or to separate different areas of the parks, or for historical renovations. But Ballard says these fences don't make it any easier to maintain a park.
5: The existence or non-existence of a gate or a fence has very little to do with how we maintain a park. It gives you an additional feature to maintain, which is making sure that a fence is upright, is not graffitied, is well painted. But in terms of the day-to-day maintenance of lawns and play structures and all of those things, a park is a park is a park.
0: The Nob Hill Association says that the fence will be inclusive and safer for residents and their pets, but they declined to comment about their push for the restoration. The only people talking are the people who use the park, and none of those that I spoke to support the idea. like Sam Plainfield, who I found sitting on one of the park benches. He says the fence would change the park, a place that's been a part of his life for over 7 years.
4: It would feel a little bit restricted, I suppose. I guess that depends whether they leave it open or not. But if what's the point of a fence if it's not going to close people off, right?
0: The controversy of using private funds to fence in Huntington Park will go through more public meetings. And eventually, the city has to agree to accept the donation as a gift. Until then, Huntington Park will remain unfenced. For Cross Currents, I'm Liz Mack.
6: This is Bird Note. As a flock of ducks lift off from a marsh, their wings reveal large patches of powder blue and emerald. These dabbling ducks are called blue-winged teal. They're petite birds, noticeably smaller than mallards. The male's blue-gray head has a bright white crescent at the base of the bill, and his cinnamon sides and underparts are peppered with dark dots. Females are mottled grayish-brown. Blue-winged teal are long-distance migrants, traveling from nesting areas in Canada and the U.S. to South America for the winter. They feed in shallow water, with a preference during the breeding season for snails and fly larvae. In fall and winter, they seek out plant matter, especially seeds. Blue-winged teal pair up during the winter and migrate together in spring to a nesting area, often to where the female was born. There, the female will lay about 10 eggs, which hatch after 3 weeks. Once the eggs hatch, mother and ducklings walk away from the nest area within 24 hours, never to return to their nest again. Within just weeks, the young will be flying and ready to join their parents in their great migration south. For Bird Note, I'm Michael Stein.

0: Ah, I see.
1: Hmm, extremely.
0: Well, there you are. It was done, finished.
1: But something was lacking.
0: Then it came. And things like that. Anyway, more or less. Ah, but.
1: Well,
0: I mean,
1: well, maybe.
0: I'm sure. Well, that's it. But not very much.

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2: He finally addressed the attacks during, it should be said, a choreographed exchange with graduates from a Russian military academy at the Kremlin. 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
8: We find inspiration for episodes in a lot of places. In this case, it came from a memory from my producer, Sophie. So while she's normally behind the scenes producing the show, I wanted to get her in front of the mic for this one. So I gave her a call.
9: Hi, Dave.
8: Hi, Sophie. How's Italy?
9: It's great. I'm having such a good time. Eating too much, hanging out with family. It's so many of us, so there's like a different uncle or cousin to visit every day. And, you know, I also spent all my summers here as a kid, so this is, like, just memory lane for me.
8: Well, that's actually why I kind of wanted to talk with you about this, because one of the memories you told me that you had there as a kid is kind of what got us working on this episode.
9: Yeah, this memory of my grandmother, Antonia Gallas, just came flooding back the other day. It was about this piece of string tied to a very smooth, pretty stone that was usually lying around somewhere in her house. She called it il pendolo, which means the pendulum. And sometimes on hot summer afternoons, after we'd had lunch and put everything away, she'd take it out and ask it a question.
8: So how exactly did she ask it a question or get an answer from it?
9: So basically the way she did that was she'd rest her elbow on the kitchen table, hold the tip of the string, and let the stone hang down. And then she'd make sure she'd be keeping her hand very still so the stone wouldn't move. And then she'd silently focus on whatever her question was. But the thing is, after a little while, the stone would start to move a little bit. It would start to swing around in these little circles, and that would give her her answer. So clockwise meant the answer was yes, counterclockwise meant no, and yeah, that was pretty much it.
8: Huh. As you know, I'm Italian too, and I'm sure most of your relatives are like mine. They're kind of devout Catholics. How did that fit in?
9: Yeah, I was thinking about that too, because she was a very devout Catholic. She prayed every day, and, you know, I didn't think about it then, but from the perspective of now, it's not necessarily obvious that she'd be doing divination on the side. But I think she maybe knew better than to expect answers from God on demand, and that was maybe a way to get help when she needed to make a decision or wanted to think through something. You know, I have no idea how seriously she took the answers or where she thought they were coming from, if it was angels or maybe something more abstract. But, you know, I'm realizing now it wasn't just a little quirk of hers. A ton of people do this, and that's part of why I wanted to explore that in today's episode.
8: Humans hate uncertainty. So like Sophie's grandmother, most of us try to look for guidance, information to help us make sense of our situation and figure out what to do next. That's probably why throughout history, people in virtually every culture have developed their own methods to find answers to life's many mysteries, big and small. You might think of using a pendulum, reading tea leaves, and the like as relics of a more superstitious age, or as the stuff of carnival fortune tellers, Ouija boards, and scammy late-night infomercials. But as we'll explore on today's episode, divination turns out to be far more central to human history and human nature than most of us would ever guess. And it's anything but a thing of the past. We'll talk to historian Michelle Pfeffer about what divination is, why it's so universal, and how it's helped shape not only religious traditions, but scientific thought, too.
10: Types of divination have been closely tied up in the history of science across the world and throughout many hundreds of years of attempts by humans to understand nature. And in many different societies in the past, divination actually sat more closely to a particular society's version of science than their version of religion.
8: And we'll talk to sociologist and tarot reader Melissa Lavin about why divination practices like tarot are resonating with so many people today. And what actually happens when you sit down with a deck of cards?
11: You can pull the cards, and it doesn't really matter what your own spiritual or psychological orientation may or may not be. Those cards, as they work together, they create a picture, and they jog your senses.
8: I'm Dave DiSteno, and this is How God Works, the science behind spirituality.
10: So divination comes from the Latin word divinare, which does mean to foresee or foretell or to prophesy. So it makes sense that we have this association with future predictions and fortune telling.
8: As a historian of religion and science, Michelle Pfeffer studies how practices like astrology were once a key part of how humans made sense of the world. She also recently co-curated an exhibition at Oxford's Bodleian Libraries, exploring the many different forms of divination around the globe and throughout history. And according to her, divination has always been about much more than just predicting the future.
10: If you look at what people are doing with divination today and throughout history, a lot of the time they're asking questions about the past or about the present, right? So divination is actually as much about diagnosis as it's about prognosis. So what that really means for me is that divination is a way to uncover hidden information about the kind of the mysteries of the past, present, and future, things that would normally lie beyond the bounds of sort of normal human cognition. And that might be anything from tarot and astrology to more unusual things like geomancy or spider divination.
8: Well, that's what I want to get into, just so I can give our listeners a sense of what the range of divination practices are. Because I think most of us can, you know, if you ask most people, think, oh, I can look in a crystal ball or I can use a tarot card. But can you walk us through a few more surprising or vivid practices of divination from around the world?
10: Yeah, absolutely. So, I mean, some of divination involves reading omens or speaking directly to spirits. But a lot of it involves reading patterns or clues in natural things. So whether that might be weather events or things like a comet or simply the way that seeds scatter when you throw them on the ground. So in terms of kind of spirit divination, one thing that I find really interesting is the practice of necromancy, which is quite an ancient practice, which is said to involve raising and speaking to kind of dark spirits and asking them secrets about the past. But you might also speak to spirits through a mediator. So my colleague, who's an anthropologist, David Zeitlin, he works with people in Cameroon who ask spiders questions about mysterious things in their life, right? But you really can sort of divine, and humans have tried to divine with just about anything, be that oil, smoke, spots on your skin, or spots on a tree, just about anything.
8: So this spider divination, on one hand, it intrigues me, and on one hand, I don't like spiders, so it makes me a little nervous.
10: If it helps.

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1: That's how it's said to communicate. It's a fun one, spider divination.
2: Wow. So there, I get you're saying they're underground, and so they're closer to the ancestors and might have more of a connection. How does it work with necromancers? If they're contacting demons, what's the idea there?
1: So the idea in medieval Europe was that demons had access to special information, not because of any supernatural power, but because they'd been living for so many thousands of years and wandering the earth that they'd happened to pick up a lot of information. And this, it was thought in the medieval period, made them particularly good at finding hidden treasure and stolen objects. So actually, necromancers were kind of like pre-modern detectives. So you would come to the necromancer to try and find someone who'd robbed, you know, your stack of gold in your house.
2: So you've raised a few reasons why people might do this, find treasure, get certain answers. But I assume there's a whole spectrum of reasons or types of questions that people use divination for. So what are some of the most common reasons that people engage in divination?
1: Yeah, I mean, there's an ancient sort of Chinese proverb that I think sums it up really quite succinctly. And the proverb says, if one does not doubt, why divine? And I think for me, this gets to what is at kind of the heart of divination for most people, which is that this is a tool that has been used for dealing with doubt and managing risk and managing uncertainty. It's a decision-making tool in many different ways. And so all of us humans struggle with making decisions in the face of uncertainty. All of the decisions that we make involve some kind of future prediction, especially for big life-changing decisions when you're at a transition. What we find is that historically people have asked for help, right? And you can ask for help from a friend, from a relative, from someone you trust, a religious leader. But in a lot of different cultures, you'd go to a diviner to get help with these kinds of difficult things.
2: We all know the stories, I think, of the king or the emperor who had their favored diviner who would tell them, this is a good time for this battle, or watch out for the people who are coming to take your throne. But how common is it in many cultures? Is it something that the average person would do regularly, or is it something that is more esoteric and only done in very small subsets within cultures?
1: It's a mix. And some types of divination historically are cheap and some types are expensive. So if we take ancient Mesopotamia, for example, so this is in modern day Iraq in about the third millennium BCE, they had many different ways of divining. Things like oil divination and smoke divination were quite cheap and sort of anyone could afford this. And you might go to them and say, who stole my sheep? Or should I buy more sheep? Or what's making my sheep sick? But at the same time, they also had in this culture extispicy, which is divination by means of entrails or animal livers. And this was a lot more expensive because it involved killing an animal, and you had to kill a healthy animal. It could never just be a sick one. So you have sort of a prized animal that you ritually kill, and then you have access to the liver. And because this was so expensive, this was mostly used by kings and emperors, and it was mostly used for asking kind of state-level or political questions about, is this war a good idea? Should we invade this country? But it's actually quite interesting because these political leaders historically are also people, of course. So one example that I really like is in ancient China, they used to use tortoise shells to divine. So what they would do is they would purposely get a hot rod and heat up the shell until it cracked. And then you could read the patterns in the cracks to try and get an answer to your question. So we have shells that survive from many thousands of years ago where you have the emperor asking at the same time with the same shell, should I invade this country? And also, why do I have a toothache? So they mix together oftentimes the most kind of mundane, but also the biggest population level questions.
2: Power, it seems, is no protection against uncertainty. And the questions that haunt an emperor aren't so different from the ones we all face. Perhaps that's why divination turns up in virtually every culture throughout history.
1: Well, we all know that Prometheus gave humans fire. But what I think is less well known is that according to that myth, he also gave us divination. So in my mind, divination, I mean, there's a lot of

0: people talk about the world's oldest professions, right? But diviners actually have pretty good claim to being one of the oldest professions. So we have records of divinatory practices that date back almost as far as we have human records for. So back deep into the Stone Age, we have records of people taking careful notice of the celestial bodies, which seem likely to have been used for divination. In ancient Babylon, astrology is really central to statecraft. All throughout the ancient world, really, astrology and various forms of divination are really quite powerful. Many of us will have heard of the oracles in ancient Greece, if only from the film 300, the most famous of which is the Oracle of Delphi. But there's also examples in cultures all around the world, and it really is arguably one of the most universal human practices. Even if particular techniques and theories might differ, all of us face the fact that we have limits to our knowledge and limits to our understanding that we want to bypass and go beyond. And so it only makes sense, I think, that we try and develop different techniques for overcoming those boundaries.
1: Humans have tried to overcome those boundaries in many ways over the millennia. One of the most obvious is religion. So it makes sense that divination is often deeply woven into the history of religious traditions, though the relationship hasn't always been an easy one.
0: Yeah, sometimes there's overlap and sometimes there's conflict. So if we take the history of Christian Europe, for example, different types of divination have been more or less discouraged by church authorities, and sometimes even forbidden or denounced or subject to censorship. So many Christian theologians spent time trying to work out what kinds of future prediction were okay and what parts were absolutely not okay. And the ones that were usually thought to be not okay involved predicting actions made on the basis of human free will. And you can kind of understand why Christian theologians wouldn't want a kind of deterministic universe, right? Because that kind of calls into question the justice of future rewards and punishments. But that being said, throughout Christian history, so many religious people, but also religious leaders, even popes, have really relied on different types of divination. Someone like Augustine, the church father, credits his conversion to Christianity in part by performing bibliomancy with the Bible, whereby he randomly opened up the scriptures and his eyes were drawn to a text that encouraged him to repent of his sins. So people actually literally divine with religious texts. This happens also with the Quran in Islamic contexts. And in many Southeast Asian contexts where you have local religious traditions, instead of opening a religious text at random, they'll actually get a sharp implement and stab the book and then work out where, open the book and find out where the point landed. And that is the text which will give you the answer to your question. So in quite literal ways, religion can be really interwoven into divination. So many people see divination as one way in which gods or spirits are speaking to humanity. So this is another way in which they're connected. And in many cultures as well, like for an example, pre-conquest Mesoamerica, diviners and priests were one and the same person, performing kind of similar societal roles.
1: Of course, religion and spirituality aren't the only domains shaped by the search for hidden knowledge. According to Michelle, divination sits far more closely to science than many of us would guess.
0: There's a lot of forms of divination that made good efforts to be empirical. So what diviners are doing is going out and they're making observations about the natural world. They're trying to find correlations between different clues or signs that they might see in nature and events that are happening. They're making records and then they're analyzing these. I mean, there is kind of an empirical scientific basis for this kind of work. Of course, we would say they're finding correlations, not causation, and we have big question marks about how interrelated these signs might actually be. But I think that the impulse there of pattern seeking is really quite interesting. In medieval Europe, I mentioned necromancy earlier. Individual necromantic consultations were called experimentia in Latin because they were seen as experiments, right? Practices, trials from which you could always learn more on the basis of the failures or successes that you made and tweak your practice.
1: So from what you're saying, it actually sounds like the individuals who were practicing divination actually didn't do it robotically or mindlessly. That is, they were always trying to improve their craft by looking at outcomes, is that right?
0: Yeah, I mean, I think you can say that for quite a lot of different types of divination. I mean, I mentioned spider divination before, and one thing that spider diviners in Cameroon do is they test individual spiders regularly to see if they're still functioning well. And they'll always do this little quiz at the beginning to the spider to make sure they're not lying. They'll say things like, am I going to have a beer this afternoon? The diviner knows the answer is yes. So if the spider says no, you can't trust the spider. Or you say to the spider, am I standing here alone? So things that have seemingly an obvious answer. So there are attempts to test and regulate. They might not always reach the standards that we would look for. Mm-hmm. But what I think is interesting is that the impulse is there. I mentioned that a lot of interpretation in divination is quite subjective, right? It's based on individual ideas about how signs might connect with each other. But a lot of different divination practices also input an element of randomness. So imagine the shuffling of a pack of cards. Or in African basket divination, what you do is you toss into the air a basket full of objects so that the objects within them, which have divinatory significance, will land randomly. And so the idea is that the diviner is not responsible for kind of cooking things too much, right? Mm-hmm. So of course their interpretation is going to be subjective, but in some ways they should just be reading what was there sort of either naturally or by means of a spirit rather than what they concocted themselves.
1: These days, many of us would have a hard time thinking about a spider diviner and a physicist in the same sentence. But for most of human history, people didn't divide the search for knowledge into neat categories like science, religion, or superstition the way we do today. And that meant that divination often developed alongside other efforts to gain knowledge by doing experiments and looking for patterns.
0: Many other types of divination have been closely tied up in the history of science across the world and throughout many hundreds of years of attempts by humans to understand nature. And in many different societies in the past, divination actually sat more closely to a particular society's version of science than their version of religion, right? So in many cultures, diviners were part of academic or scholarly circles. So for example, in pre-modern China, wind diviners worked at the astronomical bureau. Right, and were funded by the state. And much the same could be said by geomancers, so people who are divining with sort of sand in the Ottoman Empire, or indeed astrologers in medieval or Renaissance Europe.
1: So I know one thing that you've studied a lot is the role that astrology played early on. Can you tell us a little bit about how it was used at its height in intellectual and political life?
0: Yeah, absolutely. I think many of us, when we think about astrology, we think about these days Mercury in retrograde, right? Or CoStar or any of these big apps. But for most of history, astrology was really closely aligned with mathematics and really closely aligned with astronomy. So in medieval and Renaissance Europe, it was actually a compulsory subject in universities, which students had to study alongside other mathematical sciences. And because of this, astrologers were seen as scholars, right? Mm-hmm. They had a high level of mathematical training. They read all the important books that you had to read, and they often had important jobs in government. So just like today, we rely on various forecasts to make policy decisions about public health, about city planning, about international relations. So did governments in the past rely on their own forecasters to make these difficult decisions. And for much of history, it was astrologers and other diviners who were doing these things. And astrologers in Renaissance and medieval Europe were often thought to be the most reliable of all diviners, in part because of this mathematical basis. Because the most central part of Western and also Ottoman astrology was the horoscope. And the horoscope is basically a map of the heavens, of the planetary bodies, the luminaries, as they were thought, so the sun and the moon and the zodiac signs, as seen from a particular location on Earth. And to be able to produce this map, you need to have a really high level of astronomical skill. So it really was quite an advanced subject.
1: So what happened? How did astrology fall out of the mainstream?
0: So astrology falls out of the mainstream at a really pivotal period in European history called the Scientific Revolution, right? So this is the time where we have Copernicus and Galileo saying that maybe the sun is at the center of our solar system rather than the Earth. We have Newton coming up with the idea of universal gravitation. So there's really big shifts in science. And we might assume that because astrology fell out of academic fashion during this period, that science just simply beat it, right? That the scientists discovered that it was all bonkers, and that we couldn't really trust it anymore. But actually, I find it really interesting. People change their minds about astrology in the scientific revolution for social and emotional reasons as well. And in fact, often political and religious reasons. So at the same time as the scientific revolution, it's the post-Reformation period. The church starts to come down really hard on astrology, which it starts to see as superstitious paraphernalia that needs to be eliminated from a more deeply Christian society. This is also a period of really intense political strife and political chaos. You have a number of wars, really difficult, complex international relations. Politics is really competitive, and political leaders find that astrologers can really be quite dangerous, not least because they can put forward powerful propaganda by saying, you know, our current leader is not to be trusted, the stars say so, but also because they can encourage uprisings and they can encourage unrest by saying, well, the stars show that you are being mistreated, you should really rise up. So the state also comes after astrologers. So there's a lot of things that are changing that mean that astrology basically gets kicked out of the scientific establishment over a period of about 150 years, and it hasn't re-entered it since.
1: As Michelle points out, it wasn't irrelevance that got astrology kicked out of the academy. If anything, it was its outsized influence. In fact, many of the sciences we rely on today owe more to astrology than most of us might suspect.
0: So for most of history, astronomy and astrology were one and the same science, right? They're almost like two sides of the same coin. So astrology relied on astronomical data to be able to work, but by the same token, so much investment was made by states and universities and other scholarly institutions into astronomical research and discovery so that they could improve astrological predictions, right? So without the belief that the stars influence life on Earth, I really struggle to see how astronomy could have ended up in the place that it's ended up today.
1: It's a good point, right? I mean, the expense to be precise came from the desire that we want that precision to help us predict something we think is really important.
0: Right.
1: Whereas today, we want to know about dark matter and the stars, but there, the precision was a tool for something else.
0: Yeah. And I mean, some of the most famous astronomers were, in fact, astrologers as well, right? Like Galileo is a good example of this. Tycho Brahe, Johannes Kepler, all of these people had really strong commitments to astrology. They were casting horoscopes for the court, they were casting horoscopes for their friends and family, but also they were doing really important cutting-edge astronomy at the same time, and they didn't necessarily see these things as being in conflict.
1: And astronomy isn't the only modern science that owes a debt to astrology. According to Michelle, several of the forecasting methods we use to make decisions today have roots in earlier attempts to use pattern recognition to predict the future.
0: So I've been really interested in the fact, especially during COVID-19, that we relied so much on the predictions of epidemiologists. And I was interested in what was happening throughout history whenever there were epidemics, because, of course, every time that humans come together in large groups, you're going to have some kind of epidemic disease. Plague was really rife. And I was thinking, who was predicting plague? Was anyone trying to do this? And of course, it really was the astrologers. And I became really interested in the 17th century in these astrologers who realized that they could try and make their practice more empirical by not just relying on ancient theories about how the stars connected with plague, but also by adding another data point, which was the rise and fall of deaths from plague. So there was a particular astrologer called John Gabry who went out and found the kind of City of London records for deaths from plague in the last four plague epidemics that the city had struggled with. And he made it his task to compare the rise and fall of plague deaths with how the stars were changing. And this was actually a really critical turning point, because what he was trying to do was actually use the kind of data that we're more familiar with, first to try and distill patterns that could then be used to make a prognosis about how plague was going to work out. And after him, a lot of people began to dislike the fact that he used astrology, but his method of looking at plague deaths and trying to correlate them with an external factor, that ends up becoming the basis of epidemiology, right? And so not long after him, people start to connect the rise and fall of deaths with the weather. And then eventually, after the discovery of germs and germ theory, things change a little bit. But these methods, and as I say, this impulse, it stays around.
1: Divination is much more than a historical curiosity or fringe superstition. It's an important part of our intellectual history, influencing everything from mathematics and physical sciences to art and architecture, philosophy, and psychology. And it's not just astrology either. The I Ching, an ancient Chinese divination text, helped Gottfried Leibniz develop binary arithmetic, the foundation of all modern computing. It also influenced Carl Jung and helped shape analytical psychology. As Michelle points out, the impulse to make sense of life through patterns and signs is timeless and universal. And while divination no longer has a place in the scientific establishment, it's hardly gone away. If anything, disciplines like palmistry, astrology, and tarot reading are arguably more popular than ever. And in an age where many people are looking for a more individual, self-directed approach to spirituality, tarot stands out. It's remarkably adaptable, flexible enough to serve as anything from a simple decision-making tool to a source of inspiration and self-reflection, or even a spiritual practice. The deck originated in northern Italy in the 1400s as a card game, before gradually evolving into a tool for divination and esoteric practice. A standard tarot deck contains 78 cards, the 22 major arcana, made up of archetypal images like the Wheel of Fortune, the High Priestess, Death, or the Moon, and the remaining 56 cards, which are similar to a regular deck of playing cards. Part of tarot's enduring appeal is that it can be used any number of ways, offering both structure and freedom. Some readers use the cards more intuitively, almost like visual prompts for meditation or for reflecting on a situation. Others carefully study the complex systems of meaning behind the many images, numbers, and symbols that appear on each card. For some, the major arcana map out a kind of spiritual journey through life, what tarot readers sometimes call the fool's journey. It begins with the fool, a figure of pure openness, carrying nothing but possibility, and then moves through 21 stages of awakening, struggle, and transformation, through encounters with various aspects of the self, society, and the unknown, ultimately making its way toward wisdom and self-knowledge. It's a rich framework, but according to sociologist and tarot reader Melissa Lavin, you don't need to buy into any of it to get something out of the cards.
2: You can pull the cards, and it doesn't really matter what your own spiritual or psychological orientation may or may not be. Those cards, as they work together, they create a picture and they jog your senses. And you start to think about, it's almost like a Rorschach test in some ways. You know, maybe it pulls out of you something that was already there, but you couldn't quite access, you know, without the prodding of the images or the prodding of what you know this particular card to symbolize. Mm-hmm. So it jogs you. It jogs you in a very, you know, and this is completely devoid of any sort of metaphysical or spiritual or supernatural aspect. Or if you are inclined to be a believer in, you know, supernatural experiences or entities, and you believe that there's something non-random that orders the cards or causes the cards to show up when they do, you will take that as a message from the celestials, from an ancestor, from a spirit, from a ghost, from a god or an entity of some kind. Either way, you have landed on something more concrete than what you started with. When you pull cards about, you know, your spiritual path, but really not just about your spiritual path, about what's going on with your kid, about what's the trajectory of your mother's health going to look like, right? These are all kind of spiritual questions. You actually get real answers. And so it gives folks a sense of order in a way. It's a way to sort of order the chaos. It's a way to control. It's a way to make a decision that, you know, helps.
1: Yeah. I can see what you're saying. These arcana, these themes are things that are kind of archetypes for life. And we don't always have them readily at hand. But when we're forced to think about them, they can make us push our own thinking in ways that we might not have and be useful. Is that fair? Would you say that's a reasonable perspective?
2: Absolutely. No doubt. And in fact, I know creatives who use tarot cards to try to jog their stories, you know, people who are trying to write creative fiction and might hit a roadblock or a writer's block and will use tarot to stimulate the senses.
1: Whether someone sees tarot as spiritual truth, psychological tool, or simply a creative exercise, it clearly offers many people something they feel is missing elsewhere. Melissa explores what tarot is doing for people in her forthcoming book, Greater Secrets: Managing Fate Through the World of Tarot. As part of her research, Melissa conducted interviews with 78 tarot practitioners and also drew on her own experiences working as a reader at psychic fairs. And one thing she noticed was a growing generational divide in who is drawn to practices like tarot in the first place.
2: I do think that there's a generational rift in that the younger folks, the Gen Z and the Gen A coming up behind them, are more likely to be disenfranchised. They're more likely to be demoralized and cynical about our mainstay institutions. They're more likely to turn away from organized religion. So there's something attractive and direct and agentic and independent about these practices where it's like, you know, in some ways you are in control being able to pursue this spiritual path and to do it in privacy and to do it outside of community because you don't necessarily need a group of people to do it or have to be like at a particular place at a particular time. And it's not just tarot and divination, but all of the adjacent activities like astrology, but even like spellcraft, you know, thinking about casting spells and hexing and cursing, perhaps a little bit less common, but still out there. This idea of being more rogue, more anarchic, more edgy.
1: Not needing an intermediary.
2: Not needing an intermediary, exactly. Being a sort of a spiritual entrepreneur and not being attached to these old, stodgy institutions like Abrahamic faiths, which, you know, you can be very disconnected from an outcome.
1: Melissa's observations are backed up by recent data. A 2024 Pew Research study found that nearly a third of American adults consult astrology, tarot cards, or fortune tellers at least once a year. But the practice is especially popular among groups who are likelier to feel alienated by traditional institutions. Younger adults engage in these practices far more than older adults, and women are roughly twice as likely as men to believe in astrology. LGBT Americans stand out most of all. More than half consult astrology at least annually, and they're three times as likely as other Americans to consult tarot cards. They're also far more likely than any other demographic group to draw on these practices for helpful insights.
2: And again, thinking about the alienation connected to the Abrahamic faiths, they're very patriarchal, they're very cisgender, they're very heterosexual. And I think that there are large portions of the population in the Gen Z and the Gen A, the younger folks, and of course, again, women and the youth, and GLBTQIA folks in particular, who don't have to participate in that. And they can forge their own way. And it's not that the paganisms and tarot can't also be these things. Some of the old tarot decks are also very sort of gender binary, heteronormative. But there are so many styles now and so many thousands of decks. And they can play with it in ways that make it very inclusive, very contemporary. And I think that that's why you see a lot of queer and young folks being attracted to tarot and other aspects of the occult.
1: It's probably worth keeping in mind that it isn't only groups with an outsider sensibility who are engaging with these practices. According to that Pew Research study, the 30% of Americans who consult tarot, astrology, and other forms of divination are about as likely to be religiously affiliated as not. And yet, the fact that these practices tend to resonate most deeply with those who feel least at home in traditional institutions hints at a larger story. In an increasingly fragmented world, fewer and fewer people are finding meaning and reassurance through conventional channels. But that doesn't mean the hunger for those things has gone away. For Michelle, that's part of what makes divination such a natural place to turn.
0: I think in a way, astrology and other forms of divination have always been about putting yourself within a broader program in the cosmos. And that might be a framework that either in some traditions, God or the ancestors or the gods have worked out. But in other traditions, it's just simply the way the universe works. And so I think New Age forms of divination or just any other contemporary practice that uses these techniques ends up really emphasizing the idea that you can use this as a form of self-reflection, as a form of self-care, but also a way of feeling comforted in times of uncertainty by being reassured that what you're doing fits into a greater whole, that it has some meaning, that it has some purpose, that the struggles that you're facing, there's a reason why they're happening. It's a framework, really, a structured framework for reflection and meditation. I mean, meditation is a hard thing to do, but I think for many people, something like the tarot allows you to go through the motions in a structured way, and that makes it a lot more accessible.
1: Yeah, I think something you're pointing out here is really important, which is the central question might not be so much, do you believe in this divination practice or not, in the sense that people approach it for many different reasons. For some people, it is about predicting the future or getting an answer. For some, it might be feeling connected to something greater than yourself. And for others, as you're saying, it might be a way to engage in a contemplative kind of self-reflective practice and gain deeper insight into yourself.
0: I like your point about belief, because I think myself and my colleagues who study divination don't really use this concept very often because we don't really find it that helpful. And that's partly because, as you've kind of gestured to, some people use it, but they don't believe, and other people believe but don't use it. And the example there would be sort of medieval Christians who think that it's real, but, you know, they try and stay away from this, right? It makes me think of an important ancient text written by Cicero in the first century BCE on divination. And it's a discourse where he's having a debate with his brother Quintus about the merits of divination. And Cicero keeps saying to Quintus, but how does it, this doesn't seem to work. What theory can possibly explain why the flight of birds could tell you the future? This doesn't make sense to me. And Quintus says to Cicero, stop asking why it works. The only thing that matters is that it works for people. And I think that to me is really quite compelling, right? Myself personally, I'm a skeptic, but that hasn't stopped me from, in the course of my research, using different types of divination and learning quite a lot from them, right? I remember having one particular reading from a Chinese diviner who was using the I Ching, which is a very ancient practice of using yarrow stalks in a really complicated ritual that allows you to land on a particular answer. And I remember the answer that he landed on for me was really quite unsettling. It was called the darkening of the light. He told me that it was a metaphor of the sun setting on my life, and he told me that things were going to go really wrong for a while. And I found that really quite troubling because things did go really wrong for a while. And I thought about it a lot because I thought, am I just putting the things that are happening to me into this framework? Is this kind of unhelpful because I'm just now interpreting everything as, okay, I've got a cloud over me at the moment and da, da, da. In a way, it helped me to deal with it because I thought to myself, well, this is temporary. Because what he told me was, if it's about the sun setting, what happens at the end of the sun setting? Well, the sun rises again. And so he told me that at the end of that period, things were going to get better. Weirdly enough, they did. But it's hard to know how much of that was just sort of me interpreting things. But either way, I found it quite a useful kind of way to sort of zoom back and reflect on my life. But as a historian, as I say, I'm interested in why it survived so long. And one of the reasons why it has survived so long is because even though skeptics often focus their attention to the question of accuracy, this is not actually really what matters for most users of diviners, right? The real question for them is, this helping me? Am I getting something out of this that is useful? And for me, this is why it can survive something like the scientific revolution, right? Because it gives people a chance to pause and to reflect and to say, okay, what is it that I should be doing in the here and now? And what is it that I should be feeling in the here and now? And that, to me, is a really useful tool.
1: Stop asking why it works. The only thing that matters is that it does. When Michelle recited that line from Quintus to Cicero, I'll admit, it got me thinking. As a scientist, I'm always looking for the mechanism, the why something works. But when it comes to many spiritual practices, and especially with divination, focusing too much on the why risks missing the forest for the trees. The fact that for many people, divination practices seem to be empowering, not because the answers they provide are necessarily accurate, but because they offer a framework for thinking through life's possibilities and reflecting on what matters most. The future is constantly unfolding before us, but we're not passive actors in the story. How we interpret what's happening and predict what's to come gives us the opportunity to make meaning of the events in our lives, to create our own story, even when that means making some wrong turns along the way. In that sense, the benefits of divination might come less from finding the right answers than from learning to ask the right questions. That's it for season 10 of How God Works. We'll be back in the fall with an all-new season. But over the summer, be on the lookout for some new bonus episodes from my discussions at the Aspen Ideas Festival, an episode or two from some of my favorite podcasts, and a reach back into our archives that'll give us a chance to revisit some timely topics. As always, thanks for listening. How God Works is hosted by me, Dave DiStenno. This episode was written by Sophie Eisenberg and me. Our senior producer is Josie Holtzman. Our producer is Sophie Eisenberg. Our associate producers are Emmanuel Desarme and Cleo Levin. Executive producer is Genevieve Sponsler. Our fact-checker is Natsumi Ajisaka. Merritt Jacob is our mix engineer and composed our theme, which was arranged by Chloe DiStenno. The executive producer of PRX Productions is Jocelyn Gonzalez. 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
3: Everyone loves a good story. Happy ones, emotional ones, short ones. Hey, even the long ones. And of course, we definitely love the funny ones. But I must say, it all depends on how the story is told. 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
4: These are mud pots. They look like little volcanoes spitting gray mud. You can only find mud pots in a few places around the country. That's because conditions have to be perfect. You need the right kind of muddy soil. You need geothermal activity to heat up water underground, and cracks in the earth where the mud can spurt out of. Put all that together, and you might get a little mud pot. We recorded these mud pots near the Salton Sea in Southern California. Each pot's got its own particular personality.

0: The World According to Sound is made by Chris Hoff and Sam Harnett.
1: One city block, everybody's story. That is the simple premise at the heart of the podcast, Out of the Blocks, from Baltimore, Maryland. I'm Aaron Henkin. I produce Out of the Blocks along with Wendell Patrick, who creates an original musical score for each episode. And right now, I'm going to bring you along to the 100 block of South Broadway that's just north of the Fells Point neighborhood in Baltimore. And I'm going to introduce you to a fellow on the block named Antonio Ulloa. He's from El Salvador. We spoke with him in Spanish through an interpreter, so you'll hear an English voice over here. Mr. Ulloa shares an apartment with two other guys on the block, and we talked with him just as he was getting home from his job at a chicken processing plant called Holly Poultry.
2: The work is hard because there's an assembly line. One guy uses a knife, another guy uses another knife, another one breaks the breast, another one cuts the wing, and so on. They put a line of people, like from here to the end of the block, to keep up with the chicken. I've been working at the chicken plant for about 7.5 years. When I first arrived here, I worked for 10 months outside with a painter. He only paid me around $200 for 10 days' work. Finally, I quit because he was cheating me. After that, I worked on cleaning. I got 4 hours of work a day, and they paid me $8.25 an hour. At that point, I could pay for an apartment, food, and I could send $100 to my wife in El Salvador. I couldn't save anything, though. But when I came to the chicken plant, I earned a lot because they paid $7.25 an hour, and I worked up to 50 hours a week. Now they pay me $11 an hour. Money is still tight, though, because I have to pay higher rent now, and I have to send more to my wife because the prices for everything have gone up there, too. Back there, as soon as a dollar shows up, that dollar gets spent. There's always a payment, and another, and another. In the end, you can't save much money. That's why I haven't made it back to El Salvador, because I'm just done.
1: What is your hope for the future for you? Maybe 1 year, 5 years down the road. Where do you want to be in your life?
2: What do I expect? That I'll be here. I'm waiting for my citizenship to go through here so I can bring my two daughters that I have in El Salvador and my wife. Life is beautiful here because here you always have a job. Even if you don't make a profit, you can at least live. And in these times, there's no need to think about ambition or to buy a big piece of land and all that, because time is already short. Time is already short. Because of Him, of God. Don't you see the things that are happening? There in Florida, in Houston? Yeah, He sends all that. So it's time to think about changing and leaving behind the material things of this world. Because more or less, if the end is near, there's going to be someone waiting for you, right? And I respect Him, because nobody escapes from God.
1: Manuel Ulloa from El Salvador. He lives on the 100 block of South Broadway in Baltimore. You can hear more voices from this block on the latest Out of the Blocks podcast, available on iTunes, Stitcher, NPR One, and Radio Public. Stories set to music by Wendell Patrick. For Out of the Blocks, I'm Aaron Henkin. Thanks for listening.
3: I'm Phoebe Judge. The new season of our podcast, This Is Love, is all about animals. And so we've partnered with our friends at the National Wildlife Federation to bring you moments of wildness. This is the call of a female moose. Moose are the largest members of the deer family. Males stand 6 feet tall at the shoulder and can weigh over 1,400 pounds. While bull moose make a deep, bellowing sound, the call of the females is much softer. Here's National Wildlife Federation naturalist David Mizajewski.
4: Despite their size, moose can run at speeds of 35 miles per hour on land and are good swimmers that can paddle through the water at 6 miles per hour. In summer, they're often found submerged in lakes or ponds, where they feed on aquatic plants both at and below the water's surface. They can hold their breath for 30 seconds. Moose are found in Alaska, across much of Canada and the northern U.S., from New England into the Great Lakes region, the northern Rockies south into Colorado, and west into Washington State. In winter, moose are increasingly threatened by infestations of blood-consuming ticks. As climate change pushes freeze times later and later, more ticks have more time to find a moose host. As many as 90,000 ticks can infest one moose and consume so much blood during the winter that the animals weaken or even die.
3: Female moose give birth to their calves in spring. Though they lack antlers, they aggressively protect their babies with powerful kicks that can break bones or even kill predators.
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6: Sports are a big business, and most teams are owned by billionaires or investment groups that want to squeeze as much profit out of fans as possible. Ticket prices alone have skyrocketed in recent years, but the price gouging doesn't end there. When you're at the game to watch your favorite team, you're a captive customer. Teams know they can charge you an arm and a leg on concessions. When you add everything up, it costs the average family of four a fortune to attend a single game. But here's the kicker. You've already paid most of these billionaire team owners with your tax dollars. In the last few decades, professional sports teams have raked in over $30 billion in public funds to help build major league arenas. Sports teams and their billionaire owners have taken advantage of all sorts of sweetheart land deals, property tax breaks, and other public funding. It's bad enough that we're subsidizing extremely profitable sports teams with our tax dollars, but we're letting them charge us $17 for a beer and $11 for a damn hot dog? There's a way to tackle this. States and cities should pass what are known as street pricing laws for any stadium or venue that receives public funding from taxpayers. This would require that stadium food and drink be sold at prices comparable to nearby bars or restaurants outside the stadiums. Street pricing is already being used effectively at some airports across the country. Look, sports teams that are getting big taxpayer subsidies for their stadiums shouldn't be allowed to just rip off the public, not at the concession stand, and not at the box office either.
8: This is Bird Note. Like a jazz player beating out a drum roll, a woodpecker uses its bill to rap out a brisk series of notes. Early spring resounds with the percussive hammering of woodpeckers. Their rhythmic drumming works like many birds' songs. It broadcasts to other woodpeckers over a long distance a clear assertion of territorial and mating rights. We also hear woodpeckers knocking on wood when they're carving holes in trees to create nest cavities or extract insect prey. But these whacks are more methodical. Woodpeckers offer a fascinating cast of drummers. A hefty pileated woodpecker lets go a resounding tattoo against a hollow trunk. A yellow-bellied sapsucker seems to be signaling in Morse code as it snaps its bill against a stub of dead branch. And the little downy woodpecker's drum roll seems rather modest, rather short, and not too fast. For any woodpecker, it's all about proclaiming a sound signal as far and as loud as possible. And as it searches for the most resonant drum, it might just find that your metal rain gutter makes the best music. For Bird Note, I'm Michael Stein.
5: This is Bird Note. As a kid, artist David Shepherd would sketch all the flora and fauna he saw. His true love was for plants. But when he moved to Hawaii to study botany, he realized
9: Hawaii is special because its main character is birds. Birds were the dominant species in terms of animal life. And so all the plants really co-evolved with the birds. You can see that in just how specific the beaks of different species are to the shapes of the flowers here. And so that became part of my art.
5: David now designs aloha shirts featuring the native plants and wildlife of Hawaii. One design features the i'iwi, a Hawaiian honey creeper.
9: So the i'iwi birds dart from flower to flower to flower very quickly. Well, the Hawaiians saw this and they thought of the metaphor that it was like procreation, the metaphor for the health of the forest, because only in its procreation can it exist.
5: Then, hidden among the trees, David has drawn kahuli, or native land snails.
9: Their existence in the forest is special because if they were around, it was said that the forest would sing. And songs are also a very important element of Hawaiian culture because it's how things are passed on from generation to generation. It's how you communicate what the world is. So these snails are singing, right? And then you have the birds that are a symbolic of procreation. And so the combination is that this is Hawaii. This is the perpetuation of it.
5: See pictures of David's designs at our website, birdnote.org. I'm Mark Bramhill.

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8: This is Everything Sounds.
9: I'm Craig Shank.
10: I'm... wow.
9: Good start.
10: Thank you.
9: I'm Craig Shank.
10: I'm George Drake Jr., and this is Everything Sounds.
11: We're going into the basement. This is where we keep all of the toys. Come on, right down here. Just watch your step. You can pull that door closed if you like. So, this is kind of where it all happens, right here. All of them work. They require coins. They're all filled with music. I've got a few more things back here. This Coca-Cola machine actually is for sale. We can get that out of the way later if we need to. But this is my domain.
10: This is Barry Bell, spelled B-E-R-R-Y. It's an old family spelling of his. Both his great-grandfather and his great-uncle on his mother's side were B-E-R-R-Y Berries.
11: And I have siblings that also have names that rhyme with mine. I have a Terry, I have a Sherry, and I have a Carrie. And I'm Barry, so go figure.
9: Barry took us down into his basement for 17 reasons. His jukebox collection.
11: There's like 17 here on the floor. There's one upstairs, and then I have a couple more in the back that are kind of waiting to be repaired and ready to be brought out here onto the floor. That is, if I can find room.
9: He's been collecting jukeboxes for almost 30 years, and it doesn't matter where the jukebox comes from as long as it's mainly original and in good enough shape to be restored.
11: This is a lot of miles, a lot of phone calls, a lot of interaction with people along the way, and so this is kind of the culmination of 25 years of, you know, picking, if you will, and finding these relics and preserving them.
10: But his basement doesn't only hold his jukeboxes. The walls are completely filled with neon signs, and if you factor those in with the jukeboxes, Barry's pushing so much power that there's actually a constant hum in his basement.
11: Well, I just threw a breaker a few minutes ago. I had my neighbor help me build the basement, and we, you know, he was kind of an electrician, but there was no way I could anticipate I would have this much stuff plugged in at once. So I throw a breaker every once in a while because I've got so many things plugged in and it's drawing so much current.
9: He grew up in Oklahoma, and his family was always involved with music and the media, and that's probably where his hobby came from.
11: I came from a family of radio announcers and television background, and I myself was in radio. My father was a weatherman on television, also was a disc jockey, and was an outstanding singer. My brother was also in the radio industry, spent time in Dallas, and was a great drummer. Musician, and I didn't have any of those skills, so the next closest thing I felt like I could get to was, you know, at least finding machines that played music. It was about as close to it that I could get.
9: So in the early 1990s, Barry started his collection. He hadn't bought a jukebox before, and his budget was tight, so he knew he couldn't afford one with the curved glass because they were too far out of his price range. But he wanted one that you could actually see inside. You could see the records, the dropping of the needle, all of it. That's when he found it.
11: The first one I bought was this machine. This is a 1962 DS-160. It's a Seberg. One of the last machines that was made where you could actually see the record play. And that's what made it unique. I think that was one of the big things for jukeboxes, was being able to see what was happening. So this was the very first one.
9: And his collection took off from there.
11: All right, let's do this. Let's play this one. For many people, at least in my demographic, and I'm 57, this is the jukebox that they visualize. This is the most popular jukebox of all time. It's a 1946 Wurlitzer 1015. They made more of this model than any other. And it came out right after World War II. You know, it was a great time in our country's history. We just won the war, and so people were going back to work. It was a feel-good machine. Now, it still plays the 78s, and I acquired this one from a gentleman in Crested Butte, Colorado, and purchased this basically sight unseen. He actually was going through a divorce, needed some cash. I got a good deal on it. Found a gentleman from the Northwest to bring it to me, and it's completely original, works. So this is one of the top machines in my collection, no question about that. This is a 1952 Seberg G. This was one of the first high-fidelity jukeboxes. This actually was the jukebox, if you ever used to watch Happy Days. This was the jukebox that he would all, in the malt shop, always hit, and automatically it would play. And I'm not quite sure how Fonzie was able to do that, but that was kind of his shtick. Now you've got to put a quarter in to actually get a credit. So this one has always been very special to me. This 1957 AMI, this was a company that manufactured machines in Grand Rapids, Michigan. Very unusual. You can see a strong automobile influence with the curved glass, the bumper down here, or muffler, some people refer to it as. This is a 200 select machine, and what makes it really, really special is the sound quality. AMI had some of the best sound engineers in the business, so this one is extremely special. This is another AMI. This came out in 1962. It's one of those love or hate kind of things. It's so unique. This is the AMI Continental 2. Stereo machine. A lot of space, age, design influence with the bubble top and kind of the radar screen in the back. Often, you know, people have said something out of the Jetsons, maybe something like that. Once again, great sound since it's an AMI. And then lastly, I think probably the king of all jukeboxes is the 1956 Wurlitzer 2000, also referred to as the Centennial model. This is a 200 select machine and probably Wurlitzer's finest moment, at least from the mid-50s. So this is one that everybody wants.
6: You get a lot of questions about this one?
11: I do. A lot of inquiries about when you get ready to sell it or what would it take to buy it. I've had this one an awfully long time. I bought this from a retired gentleman in Arkansas, and I've had this in my collection for almost 20 years, so it's been here a long time.
10: Before we get too far into jukeboxes, there's one thing that we need to clear up that was actually a huge debate between Craig and I when we were getting the episode together. Jukebox is spelled J-U-K-E, not J-U-T-E, as in jute box.
9: I thought you

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1: Craigslist, whether it be just searching Google, I spell it jukebox as two words, I spell it jukebox as one word, and I also call it jute box because a lot of people think that's the word. So it depends on how it's advertised and however that word is spelled. So yes, I have. Yeah, I'm not sure what a jute is, but
2: although jute may not be a word, juke has actually evolved over time. It came into use in the 1940s and originates from juke joints. The word juke, or jug as it began, is a Gullah word, meaning disorderly, wicked, or rowdy. But the jukebox wasn't introduced in the 1940s, and it wasn't always called a jukebox. It was originally known quite literally as a coin-operated phonograph.
1: Well, if you look at history, I believe it was like in 1889 in San Francisco, and it really wasn't more than just a little box with like stethoscopes coming out of it, and there was one song in there, and four people could simultaneously listen to this coin-operated, very primitive device.
3: In the late 1920s, the jukebox as we know it today started to take shape. Electricity was an important factor, of course, but at the beginning of the 30s, the major companies behind the creation of jukeboxes also started to form. They're known as the Big Four.
1: The major manufacturers of the jukebox are Seaberg, Rockola, Wurlitzer, and AMI in Grand Rapids. Those are the Big Four. There were some smaller companies, but those are the Big Four.
3: Each company had its own style, design, sound, and features, and they covered different pieces of the market. For the most part, Wurlitzer dominated the sales of the 1940s. Seaberg did the same in the 50s. But prior to their success with jukeboxes, all of the Big Four companies were making other things.
1: Wurlitzer created these huge pipe organs of the time for silent movie background sound. Seaberg was a manufacturer of something called an orchestrion that was like a large piano that had other instruments built in. Rockola was primarily known for scales before they got into the coin-operated industry.
2: Even that fourth company initially made other things, but it's probably the closest related to the jukebox itself. AMI stands for Automatic Musical Instrument Company. Its main original production was exactly that, automatic player pianos and Nickelodeons.
3: Jukebox became the common term for the machines in the 1940s, but it wasn't an easy sell for the companies that made them. Like George mentioned a minute ago, juke derived from that Gullah word, jug, which had those rowdy connotations. The companies didn't want their machines to be in any way associated with people that went to juke joints.
1: And originally, juke was kind of a term that the industry did not embrace. It just had kind of a negative connotation to it for a while until it just kind of became what it was and everybody referenced it as that, a jukebox.
3: Although they couldn't do anything to change the popular nickname the machines were given, the negative connotation had no effect on their popularity. And because of that popularity, jukeboxes made one major contribution that led to the beginning of something that's still around today.
1: Every jukebox has inside of it something called a popularity meter. So when an operator would go to change out the music, the operator could see which selection was being played the most.
3: These popularity meters were a helpful tool for the operators when they went to work on the machines.
1: Once a month, once a week, I'm not sure what the schedule was, but obviously they would go there to pull the money out of the coin box, divvied up between the proprietor and the jukebox operator, and they would very quickly see, by looking at that popularity meter, which song was getting the most play, and often would have to change the record because of the wear and tear on the song. You'd get cue burn, and the song would just no longer sound good on the jukebox.
3: The same went for records that got little to no play. They'd replace it, but most likely with a different record altogether. But try to think of these popularity meters as the Billboard charts of yesteryear.
1: So radio industry relied very heavily on the jukebox industry for seeing what the public was asking for, what song was being played the most. So that influenced

0: what we heard on the radio, the jukebox did. So, you know, they're kind of intertwined.
1: Jukeboxes may have also contributed to one of the most revolutionary ideas in radio. A guy named Todd Storrs was a radio station owner in the 1940s and 50s. And one evening, he was sitting in a bar, and a bunch of kids were dancing to the music on the jukebox. Someone would get up, put a coin in, and play a song. But he started to take notice when another kid would get up, drop in a coin, and play the same exact song. It kept happening. Kid, coin, song. Kid, coin, song. Kid, coin, song. Eventually, all of them left, and only the waitress remained. She walked up to the jukebox, and although he was convinced that she would pick a different song than the one she'd been hearing all night, she puts in a coin and picks the same exact song. He applied the way that people were using the jukebox to the programming of KWOH in Omaha in the early 1950s. He's often cited as the inventor of Top 40 radio.
2: That's the generally accepted origin story of Top 40 radio, but like most mythology, that story could lie somewhere on the spectrum between truth and a memorable fabrication. Regardless, it's worth considering that we could indirectly thank the jukebox for the rise of nearly every major pop hit over a half a century.
0: Jukeboxes were, you know, very influential. But Cashbox was a publication that came out that many, many radio stations relied on. And it simply was proceeds from the songs that were being played. And they would put a number to it and saying, boy, this is a hot record in the Midwest. This is a hot record back in the Northeast. And it might even be a regional song. Maybe it was from a local group. It wasn't always a well-known group. So, but yeah, definitely intertwined and big influence.
2: By the mid-1960s, jukeboxes had undergone a series of changes. Some had space-age motifs, others started to hold up to 200 selections, but over time, they became standardized, more plain, and didn't have the same wow factor that they used to.
0: No longer did you see or have curved glass or lighted plastics. They became more console-type models where you could no longer see the record play. And I think that was one of the allures and magics of the machine, was being able to see what was going on when you deposited that nickel or dime or quarter. And when that was taken away, even though the quality of the audio got better because technology improved and we had stereo and we had solid state, and that improved, but it wasn't really enough to save the jukebox industry. And then after that, of course, we had, other new technologies come in, and it was really no longer the mode of entertainment at clubs or restaurants or bars or whatever.
1: And that's why you can still find some around today, and why Barry is collecting them. Barry calls his jukeboxes his babies. And if you asked him which of them he wouldn't sell, he'll give you the same answer each time.
0: Yeah, you're looking at him. You're looking at him. I mean, that I get that question from time to time. Is there anything that you would sell? And right now, I just couldn't. I've got too much blood, sweat, and tears, and every one of them has a story as far as where they were found, what was involved in actually retrieving them and ultimately getting them to here. So at some point, I'll have to cross that road.
1: But that's not going to happen anytime soon.
2: Barry's jukebox collection is a way of keeping our shared culture and past alive today. Sure, records are making a comeback, but jukeboxes probably never will. He doesn't care about that. His collection contains 20 reminders of how far we've come.
0: It's a memory thing. It's cherishing the early memories and wanting to relive the past. And I think one of the ways of doing that is, you know, finding something that you remember when you were a young person and bringing that back into your space and the memories that it brings to one. I think that, you know, people are always looking for that.
1: Barry's always looking for more jukeboxes to buy and sell. If you're ever interested in getting in touch with him, we've got his business card on our website, everythingsounds.org. And while we were in his basement, we took some pictures of his collection, and you can find those there as well.
2: While you're there, you can also find links to us on Facebook, Twitter, and SoundCloud. 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Thanks for listening to Everything Sounds. I'm Craig Shank.
1: And I'm George Drake, Jr.
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3: Sports are a big business, and most teams are owned by billionaires or investment groups that want to squeeze as much profit out of fans as possible. Ticket prices alone have skyrocketed in recent years, but the price gouging doesn't end there. When you're at the game to watch your favorite team, you're a captive customer. Teams know they can charge you an arm and a leg on concessions. When you add everything up, it costs the average family of four a fortune to attend a single game. But here's the kicker. You've already paid most of these billionaire team owners with your tax dollars. In the last few decades, professional sports teams have raked in over $30 billion in public funds to help build major league arenas. Sports teams and their billionaire owners have taken advantage of all sorts of sweetheart land deals, property tax breaks, and other public funding. It's bad enough that we're subsidizing extremely profitable sports teams with our tax dollars, but we're letting them charge us $17 for a beer and $11 for a damn hot dog? There's a way to tackle this. States and cities should pass what are known as street pricing laws for any stadium or venue that receives public funding from taxpayers. This would require that stadium food and drink be sold at prices comparable to nearby bars or restaurants outside the stadiums. Street pricing is already being used effectively at some airports across the country. Look, sports teams that are getting big taxpayer subsidies for their stadiums shouldn't be allowed to just rip off the public. Not at the concession stand, and not at the box office either.
5: What's Ray saying?
6: This is The Making of a Moral Leader, the story of Chaplain Colonel Shabazz, the first Muslim full colonel chaplain in the United States Army. Episode 2.
7: It wasn't that I loved the military. It was like, this is the only thing that I could do. Right? I didn't have a trade. I didn't have a skill. At that time, I didn't have an education. So when I'm coming up through the ranks, after I straightened myself out to, right, you know, make E5, make a sergeant, I'm thinking to myself, hey, all that stuff they doing over there, I'm out. I ain't going to no parties. I ain't fussing with no supervisors. This is my last chance.
6: The military is a machine. And for a black Muslim chaplain, that machine has sharp edges. What crucible did they put you through? I know the Army ain't giving away commissions.
7: Sergeant First Class Ritter. He's the guy who actually helped me through the paperwork. I had a bonus for field artillery. I got to wait 3 or 4 years before, you know, I get commissioned. He said, no, it's not true. He said, if you're moving from enlisted to a commissioned officer, they'll let you out of the contract. I say, what? So he helped me with the 4187, sent me to some guy who was working down in, they call it the AG, Adjutant General Officers. This guy also was like a Sergeant First Class. He's walking me through the paperwork. And so I'm saying to myself, my unit don't really like me. So I'm probably not going to get any recommendations. So I don't know if it's still the process. But it got denied at the battalion. It got denied at the brigade, but it had to go through HRC, right? It doesn't matter if it gets denied at the battalion or the brigade. They got to send it up to the top. And at the time, they had just gotten their first Muslim chaplain on active duty. His name was Abdul Rashid Muhammad. And so because he got to be on active duty, they were looking for other Muslim chaplains.
8: All right. So you got it in your mind. This is what you want to do. What's next? OCS? You got to get your credentials.
7: Yeah. I got to get commissioned. So we sent in a SF-86 to do a background check. I'm worried about that because I had Article 15. I've been to jail and all that kind of stuff. But what I found out in that process, if you hadn't had a field grade Article 15, which is the next level Article 15, you still can go to OCS. So I got commissioned as a second lieutenant. And then once you get commissioned as a second lieutenant, you got to go to seminary, right? There's no seminary in the United States at this time for Muslims, right? So, you know, the first Islamic seminary was in Virginia, Leesburg, Virginia. I got commissions as a second lieutenant. And, you know, for chaplains, you got to leave active duty to go get this 3-year degree. And then you come back to active duty. So I went to Virginia, worked nights at Walmart, and was going to school during the day. Still had a wife and 2 kids. We had to go to chaplain officer basic school. Within those 3 years, went to chaplain officer basic school, and then came back to active duty as a captain.
6: Education wasn't just an advancement. It was protection.
7: Well, most chaplains are coming from off the street. So they're teaching you how to wear the uniform. They're teaching you how to march. They're teaching you how to get up for formation, teaching you how to go on roll march, PT test. It's a basic training for chaplains. They try to teach you how to be a soldier. So I was enlisted. So it was a gentleman's course for me.
8: Yeah.
7: Right? Yeah. So it takes basically 25 years to become a colonel. Right? Mm-hmm. 25 years. You still got to go to war college to be eligible for those stars, right? That's almost like winning the lottery. And for the Muslim chaplain, one commander told me, for me to get to war college, which I went, he said it was like winning the lottery 3 times in the same day because it never happened.
8: Right.
7: So you got to go to war college. You got to pass war college. When you get out of war college, you got to work for general officers, right? So I worked for 1-star, 2-star, 3-star, 4-star. And in those jobs, you got to do well to keep going up.
8: What fields do you have graduate degrees in?
7: Higher education administration, because I want to be a college president when I get out. And then I have a doctorate degree in Christianity because all of my soldiers are Christians, right? So I wanted to be educated in what they particularly believe, even though I grew up Christian. I wanted to be, you know, really confident in what I was saying. And so I have a master's degree in higher education administration. I have a master's degree in ethics and philosophy. I have a master's degree in Islamic studies. And then I have a master's degree in social work and community activism.
8: That's fire right there.
7: Thank you.
8: That's fire right there. Oh, we're talking with you in a foxhole. We just go on, going all out into the universe. But again, that builds your understanding of so much of human nature and spirituality. Right. But you academics, yeah, you, I'm so passionate about that myself. Still thinking about going to school again.
7: Yeah.
8: And, cause there's things I don't feel that confident about. I want some more education, but I found that was a transition for me as well, because most of my academic peers come from a totally different background. Some of them were very, anti-military, but I didn't have no conflicts with them, you know, but the respect from being an adjunct to finally getting a doctorate, how that's different, you
7: right.
8: know,
7: yeah.
8: Didn't know that world existed. But I had to learn the hard way.
7: Right.
8: And I know earning a doctorate ain't no joke.
7: Ain't no joke.
8: You got
7: bro.
8: 2 of them. But more significantly, you as a force multiplier, you have created others.
7: Yes. 14 to be exact. I lend out the talents that God has given me, and I do it for free.
9: That you get to know one another. whether they're Christian, whether they're Jewish, whether they're pagan, whether they're Sabians, whether they're Zoroastrians, it does not matter. Our obligation is to other human beings. Why is that important? Allah says, who is more wrong than a person who blocks people from the path of God?
8: What is the difference between preaching, lay people, and teaching, theology, etc., in terms of what you allow people to do in terms of, I don't know, services?
7: Yeah, for the Muslims, it's the same as for the folks in the church. You know, you preach on Friday as opposed mm-hmm. to Sunday, and then we have throughout the week, we might have a Quranic study class, like Christians would have a Bible study class. So preaching is one thing on Friday. That's when we, you know, get everybody together and you give them a word for the week. The weekly Quranic study is just teaching people really about their faith in general instead of them trying to figure it out on their own.
6: Most of the work is listening.
9: I think it's imperative to have somebody to listen and not judge them, to be able to have somebody to just say, I see where you're coming from. I have some of the same issues. Your faith is not going to stop me from coming to help you. Your gender is not going to stop me. I don't care what you call yourself.
8: You have a good foundation in pretty much all the major world religions as part of what you do. How much time do you spend just counseling people from all faiths or no faiths at all?
7: That's probably about 99.9% of what I do. Just counseling people, helping them through life's problems, helping intervene between them and the commander. And then I advise the commanders on, you know, what's going on in the world and the region. Like, I'll be going to Malaysia here soon. And so I'll interact with the Muslim people there, the imams or the mullahs, and serve as a bridge for my commander and my unit.
8: You give things context.
7: Yes. You know,
8: and reasons for why people think the way they do.
7: That's correct.
8: And I remember you, I think I heard you mention something about that you could have grown a beard, but you chose not to.
7: That's right.
8: That's like a doable thing, but like one more rock in the way when you're trying to get up to the top because it's not important enough. It's a thing, but is it that?
7: It's minuscule when you're looking at big pictures, right? Because traditions are important, right? And so you sitting at the table with 50 other men and you're in there in your religious regalia with a long beard and a kufi on. Yeah, how many of those folks are going to trust you? It ain't happening, right? And so I think a lot of times we don't look big picture. We look at our individual needs. I'm in rooms now, you know, that I never dreamed of being in because I'm a soldier. You know, I do what other soldiers do. I look like other soldiers look, you know. I always got a fresh haircut. Always got a starch uniform on. Always got a clean face, right? And so soldiers trust soldiers. Even in my times where I was serving in Iraq and they were fighting Muslims, right? You know, it was time for me to do a memorial service. And I was really worried because they could have most easily replaced me. I'm a Muslim and their friends just got killed by Muslims.
8: Mm-hmm.
7: And it was like, absolutely not. Shabazz is our chaplain. He's doing the memorial service. You see what I'm saying? Because they trusted me. Now, had I been walking around base with my beard and my kufi on and my thobe, you know, looking like I wasn't a part of them, that never would have happened.
6: Misconceptions, bias, suspicions. He faced all of it. And he kept showing up.
7: You know, I remember going to my first duty station as a captain, reach out to shake the commander's hand. He said, hey, he didn't even shake my hand. He said, we got some problems with your religion and how you guys treat women. Have a nice day. And he didn't talk to me for 9 months. So for me, at that time, as I started to develop my leadership philosophy, I said, man, I got to find a way to crack this code because they're not accepting me. And the only way I knew how to do that was to be an exceptional soldier. right? So when they having physical tests, I'm out there crushing the physical fitness tests. When they're doing anything, I'm looking like a stellar soldier. And so that attracted soldiers to me, right? And so if you're not cognizant of what's around you, you're going to always fail. And we had somewhere in between 19 Muslim chaplains over the years. And I tell you, you know, 3/4 of them are bowed out. Yeah. They didn't know how to adjust. But, you know, that's a big culture shift, right? And so, and it's basically almost an appointed position. So they have to have a level of trust and comfort with their own selves, right? Because it really has nothing to do with me. I've done the job. I've done all the jobs. So I'm, you know, just more qualified. But, you know, you're talking about 250 years of either Protestant or Catholic chaplain. Now you got this guy who happens to be Muslim and he's knocking at the door. Probably a lot of fears for them is like, man, is he going to come in and change something? Is, you know, we're going to, yeah, I can only imagine their particular fears, but that's where I am.
8: So how did you get around the haters? Doing what you did cut you from the group and some many. Nobody want to play with you no more.
7: Yeah, that's right.
8: Who are your new playmates at this point? I mean, your boys from the field artillery, are they hanging out with you when you get through OCS? Where are you at with those people?
7: Well, you know, ain't nobody hanging out with your boss. I'm too radioactive. You know, I'm a Muslim chaplain. 9/11 happened and nobody was playing with me. And so what I had to learn to do is play by myself, right? So, everything really is about connection. So even though, you know, I was the Muslim chaplain, I'm still playing basketball with the guys. I'm still lifting weights with the guys, you know. And so sometimes you're meeting those guys outside of uniform. They say, oh, brother, cool. You know, we sit down, we talk, we laugh, we play cards. And then the next day they see me in uniform. They're not really even thinking about the chaplain thing.
8: Right.
7: And then the second tier comes by. They see this crescent moon on my uniform. They say, oh, hell, he the Muslim chaplain? And he cool like that? So some of those inroads of connection helped me to make friends. Then there's another layer. So I'm a member of Omega Psi Phi, right? I did
8: you
7: that
8: got,
7: when I was.
8: You just had to take them out. So you definitely got all the black career. We can just put that away.
7: No, right.
8: Let's not even break that up.
7: That's right. That gave me an inroad. So you go into fraternity meetings, you know, you go into different events they at. Oh, the Muslim chaplain is frat. Right? So that's knocking down all those barriers. And then just being a Q dog, people are like, oh, he real, right? He authentic. He a Q? Yeah, so, you know, all those things helped me, which is amazing, man. Like, honestly, when you're talking about being a chaplain, being a Muslim chaplain, how you gonna connect with people, all those things that happened to me, all those things I did in college, like pledging Q, all those things have served me.
8: So, the cultural shift from enlisted to officer, what's happening there?
7: Man, I tell you, I've been masterful in navigating that space. And not all on intention, but it became intentional once I understood the chaplain is not like a regular officer. I can go into spaces regular officers can't go. I could go hang out down at the DFAC with all the Omegas, with all the soldiers, with E1 through E8. And they say, man, the chaplain is doing his job. So I've been able to navigate the officer space by just being a chaplain and still kind of staying connected to the community. Regular officers, they got to be in the office and hang out with other officers because you get the fraternization thing. That's not a thing for the chaplain. That's not a thing for the chaplain. So that's how I've navigated that space and became, as you see on the internet, an internet favorite.
10: Chap, chap, chap it up, chap it up.
11: There'll be thousands of people who don't believe in you. You shouldn't be one of them. Don't let that go over your head. 0450. I'm not starting. I'm done, son.
7: Woo! Because I'm a chaplain, but I strictly fight for the soldiers. I strictly fight for the soldiers. I'm hanging out with soldiers. I'm taking pictures with soldiers. Because soldiers, even though I'm a chaplain, they focus on this bird. I took a picture with Colonel Shabazz. I was talking to Colonel Shabazz. He texted me, Colonel.
8: Mm-hmm.
7: So
8: mm-hmm.
7: I've been able to navigate that space because I understood the enlisted side. Ain't no enlisted person just hanging out with colonels.
8: That's right.
7: It ain't happening.
6: He wasn't just an officer. He was a symbol. Race, faith, identity, all of it shaped how he had to move. In episode 3, we explore what Shabazz hopes to leave behind and what his story teaches us about leadership and legacy.
12: And that's it for this mini episode of What's Ray Say? I'm Tiffany, the one who holds it all together in the background. And our production team for this episode includes Jocelyn Gonzalez of PRX Productions, with music by our very own son, R.J. Christian. So how does the source of Black knowledge come to gain this wisdom that he shares? Research, a lot of experience, and some good old-fashioned schooling. So if you like what you hear, tell a friend. Until next time, like, share, download, and keep asking your friends, what's Ray saying?

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1: Welcome to USC Annenberg's This California Life. I'm Megan Donis. This season, we document Altadena after the fires, following this remarkable community as it recovers and rebuilds. As part of our series, we collaborated with the Charlotta Bass Journalism and Justice Lab at USC. And in our next story, Bass fellow Daniela Lake explores what the Black community in Altadena can learn from another thriving Black community consumed by fire during the Tulsa Race Massacre of 1921.
2: And we start coming further across Altadena Drive, and that's when we're literally like you just walked us right into a volcano, an active volcano. Everything was on fire. Everything. The bushes, the trees, the houses.
3: It was like a blowtorch just right over everything.
4: 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Never. 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
5: 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I'm Daniela Lake, a master's student in journalism at USC and Bass Lab Fellow. Each episode will highlight a different piece of the story, from Black food culture to mental health, memory, and rebuilding. But in this first episode, we begin with the fire itself.
2: That's when the wind really started cranking. And I was like, you know what? We're in trouble. This is bad. And then you could hear the radio. And you could hear them start calling out streets, going, wait a minute. That's impossible for the fire to have gone down that far. Now it's into the community. Now it's no longer a hillside or a brush fire.
5: That's Keith Holloway, a Pasadena fire engineer. His station was one of the first at the scene of the fire.
2: The wind was blowing so hard a couple times, I had to literally back up because I couldn't walk forward. It was blowing all the stuff in my face. I couldn't see, so I had to back into the fire and back into the houses. Everything was on fire. I mean, literally, it was like looking or standing inside of a glowing toaster.
5: He's been a firefighter for over 40 years. He's seen a lot of disasters, but nothing like the Eden fire.
2: I was here for the Northridge earthquake, all the whole Y2K funny business. I mean, a lot of stuff. The LA riots after they had the verdict for Rodney King. I was here for all that stuff. So I've seen some things, but nothing ever to that magnitude. It's unrecognizable. It looked like somebody dropped an atomic bomb. It was an experience, definitely an apocalyptic experience.
5: Altadena residents, like the Wilson family, would also describe the Eden fire as apocalyptic.
3: And you can literally see everything was just burning. Everything just from the mountains down to almost Muir High School was just on fire. So once I went up, turned the corner, and the church was on fire.
5: The Eden fire burned over 9,000 structures. 6,000 of those were family homes. Like many residents who lost their home and place of work, Reverend Andre Wilson lost both his home and church to the Eden fire. He's served as the pastor of Altadena United Methodist Church for almost a decade.
3: In order to process it, you have to be alone. And when you're moving like this, you don't really have time to process it. I've been moving, trying to get checking on congregation members, trying to find facilities, trying to get aid. So you really hadn't had time to process it. I went by yesterday to try to process. And even then, people were yelling at me, hey, get your head up, it's all going to be okay. And so it's hard to process because people really want you to be better and actually don't really understand that mourning is a good part of healing.
6: For many of us, we're not really sure like what day it is. You know, it is like you're grieving, someone's died, and so life continues, but you're sort of in a daydream sort of state. You're exhausted, you have a lot of moving parts. You're not in your home element. You're in a new place, or you're in someone else's home, or you're in a new place. And then your church home is gone.
5: That's Heather Wilson. The Wilson family is staying with relatives as they recover.
6: So everyone's routine who's been affected is upside down. And yet people kind of expect you to act like none of this has happened, and you still have obligations to fulfill. So it's a balancing act.
3: I know everybody in that neighborhood. I grew up in Altadena. That's everybody I know. So that compounds it, because even people that aren't part of the church, I know have lost home. So it's just surreal. Everybody you know has lost something.
5: When visiting Altadena now, some streets like Lincoln Avenue appear somewhat normal at first. One sign reads, $40 for 2 weeks of yoga, and some restaurants like Perry's Joint are still open. But then you turn the corner on a street like Altadena Drive, and you're hit with the devastation. Avison Charter Schools is burned, and for some homes, all that's left are the front staircase and chimney. For one house, it's the washer and dryer. But what was Altadena like before this devastation? Because of the fire, some people were learning for the first time that Altadena was 18% Black and that it had a thriving Black community with Black-owned businesses and Black homeowners. Heather Wilson recalls her first impression of Altadena back when she was visiting her childhood friend.
6: When I was about 8 or 9, we went over to her house, and her father was a dentist. And, you know, I was walking around, and she had a nice home, and there were, like, Black people around. And where I was raised, that just, they were not there. And so it was so refreshing as a little girl to see just regular Black folk walking around, living their lives, being teachers and doctors and dentists or whatever. And that was really just a beautiful thing for me as a little Black girl in an area that I didn't see a lot of people that looked like me. So it was a very, very special and unique place. And over time, because of the beauty by the mountains, you had more and more people, Latinos and Asians and whites and Armenians kind of slowly move in. And so it was it's a very multicultural, but has a really strong African-American history here. And that's really, really special, especially in Southern California. And it's also unique because, as he was saying, in Southern California, we tend to be very segregated when we go home. There's tons of everything in SoCal, but at home, most neighborhoods are all one thing or another. And so Altadena was really, really unique in that, not only for the history of having the middle-class Blacks there, but also later on to being such a welcoming place for all persons to come. And it's a really beautiful thing. One of the reasons we really appreciate when my daughter goes to school, you have a bit of everything. And you don't see that a lot in L.A.
5: Similarly, attorney Lee Merritt, a civil rights attorney, reflected on how seeing Altadena's Black community positively impacted his upbringing. He's known for his work on racial justice, including cases related to police brutality and hate crimes, such as when 25-year-old Ahmaud Arbery was shot and killed by 3 white men in Georgia back in 2020. Attorney Merritt represented Ahmaud Arbery's family. It was a case that, along with the murder of Breonna Taylor and George Floyd, sparked national outrage in 2020. Attorney Merritt said that being introduced to the Black community in Altadena changed his life trajectory.
7: In high school, I was adopted by my grandmother who lived in Pasadena. And it was really a turning point in my life because she was pulling me out of detention, expulsion in my prior school, gang violence, and a number of other things. I was introduced to this cocoon of a community in Altadena, Pasadena. And this was a Black middle-class community with folks who, for example, were connected to Morehouse College, where I eventually went to school, where there were African-Americans who were invested in the arts, who owned property, and introduced me to a new, I guess, a Black experience that I didn't know existed. Mine was rooted in incarceration and gang violence, etc. And so this opportunity, when I was 14 or 15 transitioning into high school, was really something that put me on a path to be able to be not only have access to some of our higher learning institutions, but to be a better representative of our community as a whole.
5: But now many of those Black families are displaced. But this isn't the first time a thriving Black community was destroyed by fire. To understand Altadena's future, let's look at our past. The Tulsa Race Massacre. In the early 1900s, Tulsa, Oklahoma had its own thriving Black neighborhood, located in Tulsa's Greenwood District.
8: Well, they called it Black Wall Street because it had almost 200 businesses.
5: Black Wall Street was a bustling hub for Black entrepreneurship. It was home to Black-owned shops, hotels, theaters, but all of that was torn apart overnight in 1921 when a white mob stormed into Black Wall Street, setting fire to everything in its path, burning homes and businesses. It's believed to be the worst incident of racial violence in American history.
8: We're talking about a community that was devastated in over less than 48 hours, over 1,550 homes and businesses destroyed. 1,550 homes and businesses destroyed. They talk about up to 300 people died, but what we do know is actually 3,000 people were disappeared, never to be heard from again.
5: Attorney DeMario Solomon Simmons represents the last living survivors of the Tulsa Race Massacre. He's also the founder of Justice for Greenwood, an organization formed almost 100 years after the massacre to get justice and reparations for the Greenwood community, which was never the same after the massacre.
8: Not one of those businesses that were impacted by the massacre are operating today. So there should be funding and consulting services for descendants to be able to build businesses back up.
5: Although the Black community in Tulsa was devastated by racial violence and Altadena was ravaged by a natural disaster, both were prosperous Black communities that were ultimately consumed by fire.
8: I think some of the parallels that we see in rebuilding is that they're going to have some of the same challenges dealing with insurance, or either not having enough insurance and not being able to get the proper information to the insurance companies. Another thing that we see that's still plaguing Greenwood today that I think is going to be a problem in Altadena and Black communities across this nation, many of these people have been living in these homes for decades, but they don't actually own the homes, meaning that they have received these homes passed down from their families, but they didn't do the proper estate planning. They haven't done proper probate. And that's a big problem that we see in Tulsa, but throughout this nation. And we have to have a program of Justice for Greenwood to address that.
5: Even in the face of these challenges, there's still hope in rebuilding.
8: I want the people of Altadena to understand that they can rebuild, and they should rebuild, and they should rebuild even forward-thinking and better than what they had before. And you have to come into that mind state once you start the rebuilding. Come together as a community and say, what do we want this community to look like again? And make sure that they are standing together to not allow the vultures and the predators that want to come in and swoop up the land and get the land for cheap because people are, you know, desperate. You know, you lose everything overnight. That is something that, if it hasn't happened to you, it's very difficult to even imagine. So people are desperate. People need to live their life today. But I hope the people of Altadena can take the example of Greenwood to stick together and fight to keep the land that's been in their family for so long.
5: Even in the devastation, the birds are still chirping in Altadena, and on some lawns, grass is starting to grow again.
6: Altadena, I believe, will never be the same as it was before the fires. And it doesn't mean it's going to be worse, but it's going to be different. I do hope that it will be still a home, a beautiful place where all people can come together, Blacks and whites, and feel at home and comfortable. That is my hope.
5: The congregation of Altadena United Methodist Church has found a temporary home at Scott United Methodist Church in Pasadena. After the fires, they came together to worship and support each other.
9: Look at your neighbor. 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
5: Members of Altadena United Methodist Church call their church family Home of the Abundant Life.
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5: 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I'm Daniela Lake. 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

One morning I heard the people on the news talking about a football game that they called the Super Bowl that had been played the day before. I called my friend Julian and asked him if he'd watched it, and he said he had. When I asked him what happened, I was not surprised to hear him say that he fell asleep. This is good. What else is television for? I'm Robert Skoglund in Tents Harbor, Maine.

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6: The story of public housing begins for us here, at a project called Holly Courts. We're in the Bernal Heights neighborhood of San Francisco.
7: Hi, my name is Adi Nagraj. I work at Bridge Housing Corporation.
6: And he's going to tell us the origin story.
7: Holly Courts was built in 1940, and it is the first public housing built west of the Mississippi River.
6: Bernal Heights didn't look too different than it does today. Just your classic San Francisco neighborhood, where on a steep hill overlooking the Mission District, up further is a park, and the wind is hectic.
7: The initial set of folks who were here were middle-class families who were either affected by the Depression or coming home from the war.
8: I see one-third of a nation ill-housed, ill-clad, ill-nourished.
6: So the Roosevelt administration decides to do something the federal government has never done before. Make housing a basic right. Make it the government's problem. So Holly Courts goes up on this hill, and so do projects all over the country.
9: We show you a few of the hundreds of thousands of men whom it has put back to work, some of them after years of idleness. Carpenters, bricklayers, masons, plumbers, men from every division of the building trades are getting an honest day's work.
6: By the 1950s, the dynamics in American cities had changed. White flight rearranged the demographics of the urban spread. And as affluent whites strained out of cities, so did American popular support for inner city services.
7: As populations became more mixed and the clientele living in public housing became more black and brown, I do think that had an impact on politicians in D.C. on how much they wanted to fund a lot of urban initiatives such as housing and transportation.
6: So housing projects are created in a bout of patriotism, and then, once politics shift, begin to be defunded. Flash forward to the 1970s. The country has been through several social rights movements, and now there's a conservative backlash.
10: Well, the trouble with our liberal friends is not that they're ignorant. It's just that they know so much that isn't so.
6: Welfare and public housing are beginning to be termed entitlements by people like Governor Ronald Reagan of California. At the local level, affluent people are beginning to move back to cities, snapping up properties. Sound familiar?
11: Today, they're submitting a list of demands to Moscone, asking that he stop the threat of eviction once and for all.
6: By a strange convergence of history, neighborhood activism in San Francisco and a Reagan tax break program came together to create a new era in affordable housing.
12: I'm Malcolm Young.
6: Malcolm Young is head of the Chinatown Community Development Corporation. He's going to take us through this part of the story. The place is Chinatown, 1970.
12: This was the time when San Francisco really started thinking about itself as a modern financial capital. And this was the era during which the financial district was expanding.
6: We're standing on the corner of Kearney and Jackson, looking at the International Hotel, a dormitory-style, single-room occupancy building. Hotels like this are the cheapest way to get a roof over your head, and they're all over the eastern and central part of the city.
13: That's about to change.
12: So what was happening was a lot of these four-story SRO hotels built for these migrant workers were being bought by developers. Residents were being evicted. The buildings were being demolished, and they were all being rebuilt as high-rises. And it was threatening the elimination of Chinatown.
13: This is actually the moment where we start to see homelessness emerging on a real scale. So this SRO, the iHotel, becomes the site of a particularly fierce battle between the Chinatown community and the police.
12: The community is sick of it, the community is tired of it, and the iHotel on the corner of Kearney and Jackson becomes the last stand.
13: In order to protect the iHotel, the community forms a human barricade. It lasts off and on for 7 years, until August 4th, 1977, midnight, when the police have everyone forcibly removed.
12: The sheriff at the time came and literally broke through the human barricade by bringing in horses and dragging the seniors who lived in this hotel literally out of the building.
13: Activists respond by taking affordable housing into their own hands. They begin forming community development corporations, or CDCs, and the city government works with them, eager to help avoid another iHotel disaster.
12: And the CDC movement, at least for Chinatown, really literally sprang out of the ashes of iHotel. The way that we started things was, rather than doing new construction, which was way too expensive at the time,
13: they would use city loans to buy buildings and rent them out on the cheap at no profit to themselves. This is an altogether different animal from the old federal public projects or other European or Scandinavian programs. At the moment the CDCs come up, Reagan has become the president, and he's building a strong conservative movement against government spending. His idea of solving the problem of affordable housing is to create a tax credit program that allows big corporations to invest in low-income housing.
12: So this was actually a Republican invention. And, you know, it was really motivated by kind of the idea of creating a tax break. But actually what ended up happening, and this is probably an unintended consequence, is it really, in a sense, revolutionized the affordable housing industry because it started bringing in large amounts of money into affordable housing.
13: So most of the new affordable housing construction today is done by these nonprofit developers. Today, they're just like private developers. The only difference is they pay less taxes, they don't distribute income to shareholders and investors, and they often, though not always, build low-income housing in partnership with public funds. The partnership is resulting in better, safer, more community-oriented housing. But it also puts us at the mercy of the marketplace. In San Francisco, I'm Liza Veal for CrossCurrents.

0: Good evening and welcome to Yesterday, Today, and Tomorrow, the only program on radio today where the generations get together on a regular basis to discuss, compare, and contrast their ideas on a wide variety of topics. This is the May program, and our topic tonight is the work ethic. I'm happy to have with me and my guest tonight, representing the younger generation, Trey Payne. He's with the Snelling Personnel Department, Personnel Services Department, and he's 26. He'll be representing the younger generation. In the middle generation is Robert Mantione. He's with the Department of Employment Security with the state of Arkansas. He's the division chief in the labor market and information area. Dr. Bert Mann with the College of Business here at UALR and Department of Management.
1: Right.
0: Okay, and our discussion tonight, as I mentioned, is in the work ethic. Every generation has to go through work. Tonight, we want to begin with the middle generation. A lot of times we kind of go around to the older generation first, but I thought in discussing the work ethic, I'd start with the middle generation. So I'd like to start with you, Robert Mantione, and ask you this basic question. What is the work ethic of your generation, and upon what is it based, and how do you compare it with the other generations?
1: All right. Well, good evening, Phil. First, let me say thank you very much for allowing me to participate in this panel discussion. Let me say that

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1: There was probably more of a team philosophy or ethic towards accomplishment, pulling all together to make sure things were done. In my generation, I believe that there is a sense of comparable teamwork. However, in my opinion, some of the younger generation has stemmed a little bit away from that, and there's a little bit more focus on ethics of individual needs.
2: Let's go ahead back to the younger generation then. Trey Payne, how do you analyze for your generation what the work ethic is?
3: My views differ and my feelings might differ a little or not coincide perfectly with the rest of my generation. Being that I wasn't a latchkey kid, I think our generation was dubbed, starting the latchkey kid. A lot of single families there, and the kids were responsible for bringing that key to the school. My parents are still happily married. Also, another thing I thought that my views might differ a little were families at that time were stressing loyalty as far as their work, and a lot of, bad times happened, I guess, kind of during the 80s, where businesses had to downsize, and a lot of people had been working for these for 20 years saw their parents being letting go as kind of a stab in the back, and didn't feel that loyalty that they should possess that to companies these days. So in my views, that's going to be a little different because I am also part of a family business. Also, the technology that we were brought up on, I think we're more along the lines of the video games. Computers came along a little bit later. I think the younger generation now has gotten a little bit more away from the video games, but the computers, the technology is really, there's 8-10-year-old kids out there that can do more with computers than a lot of 50-year-old people.
2: How do you, when you look over the group that fits into that younger generation, how do you feel like they are developing their work ethic? Where are they finding their ground for a work ethic? Are they finding it in places other than the home? Well, what I'm hearing you say is more of in the area of how to do things rather than the what's behind why you do something and how far you go with something in terms of. And maybe that's why in the younger generation it takes a while for that to come about. Let's move over to the older generation. Dr. Bert Madden here from UALR. Where does the older generation find its ground in the work ethic?
4: Well, Phil, I also want to thank you for inviting me to appear this evening. The older generation probably has a work ethic based primarily on intangible ethics in the sense of things like honesty, respect for other people, consideration of other people, always striving to do one's best, the intangible aspects of ethics, kind of what we were brought up on. We were not brought up on any type of computers, hardware, things like internet, email was so far removed from what we were used to that we were much more, I think, personal in our relationships when we were younger, one-on-one type relationships, and this translates into a work ethic of personal confrontations, not on a not from a negative sense, but just one-on-one type confrontations with other individuals that we're used to, that we grew up with. And again, when I use the word confrontation, I don't mean that in a negative sense. I mean a one-on-one relationship that we were more used to as opposed to interpersonal relationships that can exist now in the electronic age. So that's one of the main things that I think that are different between our generation and the younger generation. We have these more intangible type of ethics. As our first speaker said, they pretty well transcend all generations. Things like honesty and sincerity and being good to other people. Every generation certainly likes, abides by that. And our generation has a somewhat difficult time of adapting to all the new technology, the new hardware that's coming out. Every few months it appears. In my position as a university professor, it's very challenging to keep up with all of the new technology to try to make the

0: the course is very current, to keep up with all the applications and so forth.
1: Your generation applies its ethics, its work ethics, to that technology, though, I'm sure, in a way maybe different than the other generations. How, even though your generation is kind of in the muddle of trying to figure it all out, I'm sure that you have something that presses you into that. What would that be?
0: Well, we certainly apply the technology in my position as a university professor. The technology is applied in the classroom. I mean, we are not doing our job if we don't do that. We have to learn some basic skills and apply this in the classroom to our students. Otherwise, I feel that we're being unethical if that's not being done. Mm-hmm. So we do attend seminars, colloquiums. I have offices. My office is surrounded by two or three computer scientists with PhDs, and I immediately ask them when I have problems and questions about something on my computer that I can't understand, that I try to get them to help me. I do try to apply that in the classroom.
1: Mm-hmm. I want to remind everyone that you're listening to KUAR FM 89, and this is Yesterday, Today, and Tomorrow. We're talking about the work ethic today with my guest Trey Payne, Robert Mantione, and Dr. Burt Madden here at UALR. And I want to kind of jump back into the middle generation here with you, Robert Mantione, and ask you a question that may or may not fit exactly to your particular age, but I think it does to the middle generation, and that is the effect that things like society, like the Vietnam War, the hippie times in the middle generations, how did that have impact on the development of the work ethic for that middle group?
2: Well, Phil, I think, again, as both my learned colleagues have already stated, each part of this society has a different way of viewing it. I've heard some technology issues from both the left and right. When we're talking about society as a whole, the American society as it came out of the Vietnam War, as it came out of the freedom of expression era, I really do not think that the masses, if you will, the people who got up and went to work each and every day, were that much different from each other. There might have been more acceptance by the society for freedom of expression, but certainly we can say that there were certain rules and regulations that must have been in place to be conducted for proper professional behavior, which enwraps the ethical message. I don't necessarily think that the middle generation was pulled in any particular generation or any area different than upholding what the structure of the organizations, the work organizations, allowed for, which I do believe are the basic morals, the basic attendance that you must treat people fairly, and that there's a certain code of being, if you will, just and right.
1: Mm-hmm. Trey Payne, how does today's morality or today's social guidelines, how does that fit with your generation as it applies to work? I mean, are you guys following the same path of trying to, you know, do the right thing all the time, or are you kind of, is your generation faced with the perplexity of trying to pick up the difference between what you see on TV as maybe a way to be in less than a moral or ethical way?
3: I believe our generation is kind of has been dubbed as a slacker. I think a lot of the younger generations, when they come into the workplace, they have some different outlooks on things, so they're going to be considered a little different and maybe not to the norm. So they're going to be called, maybe this isn't how it's worked so far, so why are you trying to change it? I believe we're still very goal-oriented, multitaskers. There's a lot of entrepreneurs from our generation. We're a lot more independent, I think, in work, that we like to have projects that are anywhere from weeks to months to maybe even a little over a year long, and we like to get through those. We like progression and to see the end results.
1: And that seems to be a big difference between the younger generation and the middle generation. Is that how you see that?
2: Well, no, not at all, Phil.
1: You don't? Okay.
2: No, in fact, I think it's in concert. One thing that I'd like to keep in mind here is that all younger generations, we were all at one younger generation, both the doctor and myself. And certain things that the younger generation is saying now was certainly said about our generation, too.
1: Mm-hmm. Such as?
2: Okay. Well, I mean, during the 60s, if you were able to express a certain amount of freedom, you were a nonconformist. You were anti-establishment. I would let the doctor describe his generation.
1: I was just going to ask him, well, what did they say about your generation when you were young, Dr. Madden?
0: Oh, yeah, I remember growing up in the 50s when Elvis Presley first came into vogue, and the furor and the controversy that he generated in this country when he appeared on the Ed Sullivan Show, and they refused to show him his body below the waist because of fear it may corrupt the youth of America. And the older generation thought that the music that we were enjoying then was just terrible music. And they never really appreciated any of the rock and roll music. Now, of course, the music of that time has become pretty well known. And
1: tame, I think, is the word.
0: Compared to the music that's coming up now, and I can say about that music what they said about our music, it seems.
1: Well, let me take you back even farther into your parents' generation, Dr. Madden, with and those that were coming through World War II, the effect that World War II would have had on the work ethic.
0: Well, as what Robert had said earlier about the middle generation, thought, you know, the older generation was more into working together to accomplish goals, doing a lot of teamwork. This came as a result, I think, of World War II. Because that was obviously a lot of teamwork that had to be done. Although I will tend to disagree with him on one issue, that the current generation is not involved in teamwork. I think that that's debatable. I know in the College of Business Administration, we teach a lot of courses where we require teamwork. That is a basic part of the course. So students coming up now, even though they have done a lot of individual work on their own, they still are expected to do teamwork, and as they go through our curriculum, so that's still an important part of ethics, is to be able to work together with other people.
1: Robert Mantione, let me ask you another question. Does having a good work ethic for any generation, I guess, but I'm asking your generation in the middle, does that equal success? And if you have a bad work ethic, does that mean you're going to have failure?
2: Well, Phil, let me relay how I feel about that. If your work ethic was one that was questionable, if your ethic was one that was putting yourself before others at all odds, if you were one that did not follow the basic tenets of honesty or loyalty or integrity, I think sooner or later it's going to catch up with you. Whether we're talking about private entrepreneurship, sooner or later the wrong customer is going to be screwed. If we're talking about working for somebody else, sooner or later the bosses and or somebody in that company is going to recognize them. Certainly in government, in the last 20 years, there has been a certain amount of groundbreaking and ethical discussions. Even there, you can run, but you can't hide. Mm-hmm. Conversely, if a person is to follow a certain code, if you will, of ethics, and that being honest and that being forthright and being doing the right thing for the right reasons, I think that is a success story. I think that is a formula for great success, however one might determine that level of success.
1: Mm-hmm. Trey Payne, what do you think about that? Does having a good work ethic for your generation mean success?
3: I believe so. I mean, I think a good work ethic is defined over all generations. You know, there's you're going to have success, good work habits, punctuality, accountability, all the things that are basically required in that. I think there's going to be varieties, kind of things that each generation does a little bit differently that make it maybe something like an older generation might not say that's such a good work ethic to have. As far as maybe the hours you put in, if you can get the same amount accomplished in 50 hours as it takes someone 70 hours, does that make your work ethic any less striving? But I do believe, you know, that having a good work ethic is gonna drive you to success if you have all the keys that produce a good work ethic.
1: Mm-hmm. Recently, I heard one of the programs on NPR here, they were discussing parents and how that they are doing the work for their kids, more or less, in schoolwork is what it was referring to. So I'd like to direct this question to you, Dr. Madden. Is parental involvement to the point where they're doing the work for their kids in school, as seems to be the case in a lot of ways, is that going to develop the same work ethic for that generation, that young generation, in the estimation of your generation? That's probably a leading question.
0: Bill, I don't know really if I can answer that well or not. What one problem that does exist currently in the university setting is the issue of plagiarism. There's so many sites on the internet which one can go to that will almost write any report, or they can find any report on any topic already written. And this has been a problem in university courses that require papers written on certain topics. And I don't think the parents are helping the students do this in the university setting. Now, in the younger high school, junior high school setting, perhaps so. I don't know. I can't really speak
1: well,
0: to that.
1: Well, let's ask Robert Mantioni about that. In the younger middle generation, your generation still sees some kids in school. How do you?
2: I actually have children in schools right now, and so I face some of the problems that we're discussing. Phil, let me ask you this. It all comes down to the old adage, what came first, the chicken or the egg? Mm-hmm. For me, work ethics are established at home. They're established long before a child ever leaves that home for school and or for career orientation. Do I think that there might be a problem with parents doing some of the homework and doing some of the legwork for the kids? Absolutely. That doesn't necessarily mean that close parenting or parenting with their children and working through some schoolwork is a bad thing. Just the opposite. That's a good thing. However, having parents do the work for the children leaves the children in absence of the lesson for which that particular work assignment was for. If, in fact, that was to be propagated and they get to a point where they go to work, they're going to be looking for people to take on the brunt of what they're doing for work, or possibly could. And if they do that, then most certainly, the work ethic, where the rubber meets the road in industry or private enterprise, it's going to be a big problem.
1: Trey Payne, what do you think about that? You're pretty close to that age group there.
3: I had an example of that in college. My roommate, his mom was an English professor at a different school, and she did most of his papers for him. They didn't see any problem with that. He was a med student and didn't really see the point of him writing papers on literature that he had read. I personally, with the way I was brought up, that was wrong. You learn how to do that on your own, even if it's not going to get you the A that you supposedly need to have. You go ahead and do that on your own, and you learn from there. I think it becomes a way to fall back. If you found something in your workplace that you don't know how to do, you're just going to go find someone else that does, have them do it, and then you're going to take the responsibility or get the accolades for it, even though you didn't do it and you've never learned how to do that.
1: Mm-hmm. Before we run out of time, I want to ask one more question. That has to do with the times we live in and the fact we hear so much about being overworked and having so much work. Does working too much affect one's work ethic? Let's go with Dr. Madden on that.
0: That's a good question, Phil. In my position as a professor here in the management department, I have quite a few students every semester who are full-time employed with families, children. They work a full 40 hours a week and attend school, taking anywhere from 1 to 4 classes per term, usually in the evening. On the surface, it would appear that they are very overworked. The hours that they have to put in to maintain their family, their job, and their classes. But amazingly, those are some of the better students. They rise to the occasion. And they find time to do the work, and they put in a lot of hours, but something motivates them to do that. And so I don't subscribe to the theory that that there is such a thing as overwork that can lead to bad ethics. I think overwork, when you are doing it for a a goal or an objective, one can usually find the time to do it.
1: Trey Payne, what do you think about that? Are you overworked?
3: I don't think so. I think that, you know, you work as hard as you want to achieve the success that you want, and I think that a lot of that depends on how much success you want to have. And, you know, you're going to work as hard as it takes for you to get to that level that you want to be.
4: PRX.
5: Perfect. Perfect breathy delivery of PRX.
4: Well, that's how they do it.
5: That's how they do it.
6: What's Ray saying?
7: This is The Making of a Moral Leader, the story of Chaplain Colonel Shahbaz, the first Muslim full colonel chaplain in the United States Army. Episode 2.
8: It wasn't that I loved the military. It was like, this is the only thing that I could do, right? I didn't have a trade. I didn't have a skill. At that time, I didn't have an education. So when I'm coming up through the ranks, after I straightened myself out to, right, you know, make E5, make a sergeant, I'm thinking to myself, hey, all that stuff they doing over there, I'm out. I ain't going to no parties. I ain't fussing with no supervisors. This is my last chance.
7: The military is a machine, and for a black Muslim chaplain, that machine has sharp edges.
9: What crucible did they put you through? I know the Army ain't giving away commissions.
8: Sergeant First Class Ritter. He's the guy who actually helped me through the paperwork. I had a bonus for field artillery. I got to wait 3 or 4 years before, you know, I get commissioned. He said, no, it's not true. He said, if you're moving from enlisted to a commissioned officer, they'll let you out of the contract. I said, what? So he helped me with the 4187, sent me to some guy who was working down in, they call it the AG, Adjutant General Officers. This guy also was like a Sergeant First Class. He's walking me through the paperwork. And so I'm saying to myself, my unit don't really like me, so I'm probably not going to get any recommendations. So I don't know if it's still the process, but it got denied at the battalion. It got denied at the brigade, but it had to go through HRC, right? It doesn't matter if it gets denied at the battalion or the brigade. They got to send it up to the top. And at the time, they had just gotten their first Muslim chaplain on active duty. His name was Abdul Rashid Muhammad. And so because he got to be on active duty, they were looking for other Muslim chaplains.
9: All right, so you got it in your mind. This is what you want to do. What's next? OCS? You got to get your credentials?
8: Yeah, I got to get commissioned. So we sent in a SF-86 to do a background check. I'm worried about that because I had Article 15. I've been to jail and all that kind of stuff. But what I found out in that process, if you hadn't had a field grade Article 15, which is the next level Article 15, you still can go to OCS. So I got commissioned as a second lieutenant. And then once you get commissioned as a second lieutenant, you got to go to seminary, right? There's no seminary in the United States at this time for Muslims, right? So, you know, the first Islamic seminary was in Virginia, Leesburg, Virginia. I got commissions as a second lieutenant. And, you know, for chaplains, you got to leave active duty to go get this 3-year degree. And then you come back to active duty. So I went to Virginia, worked nights at Walmart, and was going to school during the day. Still had a wife and 2 kids. We had to go to chaplain officer basic school. Within those 3 years, went to chaplain officer basic school, and then came back to active duty as a captain.
7: Education wasn't just an advancement. It was protection.
8: Well, most chaplains are coming from off the street. So they're teaching you how to wear the uniform. They're teaching you how to march. They're teaching you how to get up for formation, teaching you how to go on roll march, PT tests. it's a basic training for chaplains. They try to teach you how to be a soldier. So I was enlisted, so it was a gentleman's course for me.
9: Yeah.
8: Right? Yeah. So it takes basically 25 years to become a colonel, right? Yeah. 25 years. You still got to go to war college to be eligible for those stars, right? That's almost like winning the lottery. And for the Muslim chaplain, one commander told me, for me to get to war college, which I went, he said it was like winning the lottery three times in the same day because it never happened.
9: Right.
8: So you got to go to war college. You got to pass war college. When you get out of war college, you got to work for general officers, right? So I worked for 1-star, 2-star, 3-star, 4-star. And in those jobs, you got to do well to keep going up.
9: What fields do you have graduate degrees in?
8: Higher education administration, because I want to be a college president when I get out. And then I have a doctorate degree in Christianity because all of my soldiers are Christians, right? So I wanted to be educated in what they particularly believe, even though I grew up Christian. I wanted to be, you know, really confident in what I was saying. And so I have a master's degree in higher education administration. I have a master's degree in ethics and philosophy. I have a master's degree in Islamic studies. And then I have a master's degree in social work and community activism.
9: That's fire right there.
8: Thank you.
9: That's fire right there. Oh, we're talking with you in a foxhole. We just go on, going all out into the universe. But again, that builds your understanding of so much of human nature and spirituality.
8: Right.
9: But you academics, yeah, you, I'm so passionate about that myself. Still thinking about going to school again.
8: Yeah.
9: And, cause there's things I don't feel that confident about. I want some more education, but I found that was a transition for me as well because most of my academic peers come from a totally different background. Some of them were very, anti-military, but I didn't have no conflicts with them, you know, but the respect from being an adjunct to finally getting a doctorate, how that's different, you
8: right.
9: know,
8: yeah,
9: didn't know that world existed. But I had to learn the hard way.
8: Right.
9: And I know earning a doctorate ain't no joke. You got
8: bro.
9: Two of them. But more significantly, you as a force multiplier, you have created others.
8: Yes. 14 to be exact. I lend out the talents that God has given me and I do it for free.
10: That you get to know one another, whether they're Christian, whether they're Jewish, whether they're pagan, whether they're Sabians, whether they're Zoroastrians, it does not matter. Our obligation is to other human beings. Why is that important? Allah says, who is more wrong than a person who blocks people from the path of God?
9: What is the difference between preaching lay people and teaching theology, etc., in terms of what you allow people to do in terms of, I don't know, services?
8: Yeah, for the Muslims, it's the same as for the folks in the church. You know, you preach on Friday as opposed mm-hmm. to Sunday, and then we have throughout the week, we might have a Quranic study class, like Christians would have a Bible study class. So preaching is one thing on Friday. That's when we, you know, get everybody together and you give them a word for the week. The weekly Quranic study is just teaching people really about their faith in general instead of them trying to figure it out on their own.
9: Most of the work is listening.
10: I think it's imperative to have somebody to listen and not judge them, to be able to have somebody to just say, I see where you're coming from. I have some of the same issues. Your faith is not going to stop me from coming to help you. Your gender is not going to stop me. I don't care what you call yourself.
9: You have a good foundation in pretty much all the major world religions as part of
8: That's
9: what
8: true.
9: You do. How much time do you spend just counseling people from all faiths or no faiths at all?
8: That's probably about 99.9% of what I do. Just counseling people, helping them through life's problems, helping intervene between them and the commander. And then I advise the commanders on, you know, what's going on in the world and the region. Like, I'll be going to Malaysia here soon. And so I'll interact with the Muslim people there, the imams or the mullahs, and serve as a bridge for my commander and my unit.
9: You give things context.
8: Yes. You know,
9: and reasons for why people think the way they do.
8: That's correct.
9: And I remember you, I think I heard you mention something about that you could have grown a beard, but you chose not to.
8: That's right.
9: That's like a doable thing, but like one more rock in the way.
8: That's
9: when you're
8: right.
9: trying to get up to the top, because it's not important enough. It's a thing, but is it that?
8: It's minuscule when you're looking at big pictures, right? Because traditions are important, right? And so you sitting at the table with 50 other men, and you're in there in your religious regalia with a long beard and a kufi on. Yeah, how many of those folks are going to trust you? It ain't happening, right? And so I think a lot of times, we don't look big picture. We look at our individual needs. I'm in rooms now, you know, that I never dreamed of being in because I'm a soldier. You know, I do what other soldiers do. I look like other soldiers look, you know. I always got a fresh haircut. Always got a starch uniform on. Always got a clean face, right? And so soldiers trust soldiers. Even in my times where I was serving in Iraq and they were fighting Muslims, right? You know, it was time for me to do a memorial service, and I was really worried because they could have most easily replaced me. I'm a Muslim, and their friends just got killed by Muslims.
9: Mm-hmm.
8: And it was like, absolutely not. Shabazz is our chaplain. He's doing the memorial service. You see what I'm saying? Because they
9: yes.
8: trusted me. Now, had I been walking around base with my beard and my kufi on and my thobe, you know, looking like I wasn't a part of them, that never would have happened.
9: Misconceptions, bias, suspicions, he faced all of it, and he kept showing up.
8: You know, I remember going to my first duty station as a captain, reach out to shake the commander's hand. He said, hey, he didn't even shake my hand. He said, we got some problems with your religion and how you guys treat women. Have a nice day. And he didn't talk to me for 9 months. So for me, at that time, as I started to develop my leadership philosophy, I said, man, I got to find a way to crack this code because they're not accepting me. And the only way I knew how to do that was to be an exceptional soldier, right? So when they having physical tests, I'm out there crushing the physical fitness tests. When they're doing anything, I'm looking like a stellar soldier. And so that attracted soldiers to me, right? And so if you're not cognizant of what's around you, you're going to always fail. And we had somewhere in between 19 Muslim chaplains over the years. And I tell you, you know, 3/4 of them are bowed out. Yeah. They didn't know how to adjust. But, you know, that's a big culture shift, right? And so... And it's basically almost an appointed position. So they have to have a level of trust and comfort with their own selves, right? Because it really has nothing to do with me. I've done the job. I've done all the jobs. So I'm, you know, just more qualified. But, you know, you're talking about 250 years of either Protestant or a Catholic chaplain. Now you got this guy who happens to be Muslim and he's knocking at the door. Probably a lot of fears for them is like, man, is he going to come in and change something? Is, you know, we're going to, yeah, I can only imagine their particular fears, but that's where I am.
9: So how did you get around the haters? Doing what you did cut you from the group and some many. No one ain't nobody want to play with you no more.
8: Yeah, that's right.
9: Who are your new playmates at this point? I mean, who your boys from the field artillery, are they hanging out with you when you get through OCS? Where are you at with those people?
8: Well, you know, ain't nobody hanging out with your boss. I'm too radioactive. You know, I'm a Muslim chaplain. 9/11 happened. Ain't nobody playing with me. And so what I had to learn to do is play by myself, right? So everything really is about connection. So even though I was the Muslim chaplain, I'm still playing basketball with the guys. I'm still lifting weight.

0: he faces in the field. Sometimes that's led him to bird in places that others might overlook. And one time, looking for sparrows inspired a poem celebrating these little brown birds.
1: Sparrow envy. Were I the sparrow, brown-backed, skittish, and small, I would find haven in thorniest thickets, search far and wide for fields lain fallow, treasure the unkempt, worship the unmown, covet the weed-strewn row. I would slink between sedges, chip unseen from brambles, skulk deep within hedges, and desire the ditches grown wild. I would find great joy in the mist-sodden morning, sing humble pleas from the highest weeds, and plead for the gray days to stay.
0: 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I'm Mark Bramhill.
2: You might imagine lumberjacks working all day, sleeping all night, and basically being okay. Well, at the end of the 19th century, there was a few of them that weren't okay, and they came to be known as the Jumping Frenchmen of Maine.
3: The culture of the lumberjack camps was very peculiar.
2: That's Dr. Marie St. Hilaire. She's a Boston neurologist.
3: They would go into those camps in the fall, and you would spend 6 months isolated totally. There was no electricity, no running water, no way to communicate with the outside world, and they had to really find ways to entertain themselves.
2: As well as singing songs and telling tall tales, these French-Canadian workers had a unique pastime.
3: They would go around and startle people in the group and found out who was the person who startled the most. And then after that, that person was always repetitively tickled, was like the joker or the fool of the group.
2: A neuroscientist named George Beard went up to the lumber camps in New England in 1878. He found 50 of these extremely ticklish men and called them the Jumping Frenchmen of Maine. He even gave a speech about them to the American Neurological Association.
4: All of the jumpers agree that it tires them to be jumped, and they dread it, but they were constantly annoyed by their companions.
2: George Beard's work was a worldwide hit. Neuroscientists were fascinated by what was going on in the brains of these lumberjacks. But then, over the years, the Jumping Frenchmen became a curiosity of history. That was until Dr. St. Hilaire went searching for them with her father in the 1980s. She found men who are now in their 70s but had worked at the lumber camps when they were teenagers, and she filmed them.
3: So we're in his living room. He's in his armchair. They're talking quietly, and my father just jumps on him, shakes his arms and legs the last 2 or 3 seconds, and starts laughing. And my father is laughing too and apologizing, and he said, is that your reaction? He said, yes.
2: You see, these Jumping Frenchmen were so interesting to neuroscientists because they gave this extreme, exaggerated startle movement. It's very different to what you or I would do when we're frightened. And these lumberjacks would be made to do more than just jump.
3: They would scream to somebody, sing like a rooster, and it would jump on a table and start singing like a rooster. If you had two startlers in the same group, if each of them had their axe in their hand, you could scream, throw, and they could throw the axe at each other, and they thought that was very funny.
2: This reaction had become so ingrained in the lumberjacks that they still had some of the same responses decades later when Dr. St. Hilaire filmed them.
3: They would start working there when they were young, like teenagers, 13, 14, 15 sometimes. They were usually very shy. They were the youngest in the camp, and, you know, they were the lowest on the pecking order. Nowadays, we would think this is more like bullying or harassment.
2: All the jumpers that Dr. St. Hilaire filmed have now passed away, and the conditions on lumber camps have changed. But similar behavior still occurs today. Just listen to these comments on a mental health internet forum.
5: Today my boss startled me

0: He went so far as to say how it's daytime and that I shouldn't be scared so easily.
1: I jump out of my skin at loud, unexpected noises and when people come up behind me. It's a psychiatric injury, and in some cases it leaves scars on the brain. I've even seen the scars on my brain in an MRI scan.
2: When I was in high school, there was a stupid game of coming up behind someone and flicking their ear. I jump out of my chair like a crazy person every time. I was very easy to set off. A skinny kid with no fashion sense.
3: My name is Dr. David Marks.
4: David is a neuropsychologist. He speaks in this calm, reassuring voice because he helps children who have been bullied.
3: When an individual is faced with a traumatic event or stress, there's a sudden release, a waterfall of chemicals in the brain, which is really a good thing. For instance, somebody being chased by a saber-toothed tiger back in the cave days would need to suddenly have all this energy.
4: Our brain is basically the same as it was 20,000 years ago, but now that process is being used to flee from a schoolyard bully. And those chemicals...
3: They're really not meant to be released on a continuous basis.
4: The overuse of our fight or flight response can actually damage the structure of our brain.
3: Either far fewer neurons growing or components of the neurons not developing.
4: Emotional harassment can actually change people's physical well-being. There's this project called the Adverse Childhood Experiences Study. They found that those who've had emotional abuse as a child are more likely to suffer from heart disease, cancer, and have a worse quality of life. When someone is constantly abused, it's not just their emotions that are hurt, but it's also their brain's development, and that damage can last for life. For Salt Radio, I'm Emma Wetherill.
5: One morning I heard the people on the news talking about a football game that they called the Super Bowl that had been played the day before. I called my friend Julian and asked him if he'd watched it, and he said he had. When I asked him what happened, I was not surprised to hear him say that he fell asleep. This is good. What else is television for? I'm Robert Skoglund in Tents Harbor, Maine.

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5: In April 1670, a ship carrying English colonists sailed up the Ashley River off the coast of Carolina in search of a location for a new settlement. They selected a spot along the river's west bank, came ashore, and christened the new colony Charlestown in honor of their king, Charles II of England. Among the settlers was Dr. Henry Woodward, who soon became an indispensable member of the young community. Woodward, a skilled physician, had also lived with the Cassabo Indians on nearby St. Helena Island, where he learned their language and customs. This knowledge made him well suited to serve as interpreter and Indian agent, a role vital to the fledgling colony's survival. Even before landing in Carolina, Woodward likely knew which Indians the colony needed to befriend. Shortly after arrival, he contacted regional tribes and soon received an important invitation. In the early summer of 1670, just months after the colony's founding, Woodward journeyed inland to meet with one of the most powerful chiefs in the southeast. The emperor, as the chief was called, ruled Kofatachiqui, a 400-year-old Mississippian culture chieftain that encompassed much of present-day South Carolina. Kofatachiqui was a well-organized society with developed agriculture, a centralized governing system that linked its villages, and a large number of well-armed warriors. Woodward's visit went well, resulting in an alliance with Kofatachiqui. Later that year, in September 1670, the emperor made an official visit to Charlestown. This friendship undoubtedly helped ensure the safety and security of the young Carolina colony. Woodward and the colonists were likely aware, through historical accounts, of previous European contact with the region's inhabitants. The first documented contact with Kofatachiqui occurred during the De Soto expedition. In 1539, conquistador Hernando de Soto led a 600-man army through the southeastern region of the present-day United States, searching for gold, plunder, and slaves. Accounts from the expedition describe the visit in detail, including a memorable meeting with the kingdom's ruler, a female chief the Spaniards called the Lady of Kofatachiqui. Although still powerful, Kofatachiqui was in decline when de Soto encountered the chiefdom in 1540. Old-world diseases introduced through contact with the previous Spanish expeditions were spreading through the native population. Before Europeans arrived, however, Kofatachiqui was likely among the most powerful and well-established Mississippian culture chieftains in North America. While the lady and her kingdom sound much like an Indian princess myth, the story was well documented by members of the De Soto expedition. Just outside of present-day Camden, South Carolina, as you cross the watery river on Interstate 20, look downstream and imagine the eastern shore as it appeared 500 years ago. The virgin hardwood forest that once lined the banks are long gone, and dams have greatly reduced the river's flow. But imagine, in the distance, on a bluff overlooking the broad river, a Mississippian-style city with over 500 Indian dwellings. In the center, a plaza leads to a large mound, upon which sits a temple the size of a football field. Smaller mounds with notable buildings, along with many more dwellings, occupy the surrounding countryside. According to writings from the De Soto expedition, this was Cofetachqui at the time the conquistador and his army arrived on May 1, 1540. The journals describe it as a town of great importance. For De Soto, it had been a long journey to reach the fabled kingdom. Nearly a year earlier, the conquistador and his army had landed near Tampa Bay on the Florida Peninsula to search for kingdoms and treasure. The expedition spent the winter in Apalachee, near present-day Tallahassee, Florida. There, they captured a boy and his teens who'd been traveling with Indian traders. The boy, whom they named Perico, told them that he was from a powerful inland empire that was ruled by a queen and was rich with treasure. Intrigued by the boy's description, De Soto was anxious to locate the kingdom. In early March 1540, with Perico as their guide, De Soto's army marched northward through what is now Georgia and eastern South Carolina. After a difficult month-long journey through dense wilderness and seemingly endless swamps, De Soto and his men finally reached Cofetachqui. Apparently aware of the approaching army, members of the chiefdom met the expedition at the edge of a large river, now believed to be the Wateree River, near present-day Lugoff, South Carolina. After several emissaries from Cofetachqui crossed the river and conferred with De Soto, the queen appeared on the opposite bank. Attended by servants, she was carried on a litter draped with fine white cloth to the river's edge, then ferried across in a canoe shaded by a decorative awning. One expedition writer compared the scene to Cleopatra crossing the river Cydnus. The queen greeted De Soto wearing a finely woven white shawl, her upper body draped in pearls. After exchanging warm greetings, she removed a heavy strand of pearls and placed it around De Soto's neck as he bowed. The lady's entourage then presented the expedition with hides, blankets, meat, corn, and salt. The queen provided canoes for De Soto and his men to cross the river, and then took them to her capital at Cofetachqui. This is thought to have been located at the Mulberry Mound site near present-day Camden, South Carolina. The Spaniards were impressed with the queen, writing, "We were very gratified and charmed, both with her discretion and with her great beauty, which she possessed in extreme perfection." They also spoke admirably of the people of Cofetachqui. "The Indians are very clean and very polite, and more civilized than any who had been seen in the land. They walked covered down to the feet with very excellent hides, and blankets of sable, and blankets of mountain lions. All natives were shod and clothed." Expedition writers were especially impressed with the city's huge temple, describing it as a very authoritative temple on a high mound, very large and very tall and broad, all covered high and low with very excellent and beautiful mats. They also noted that the steeply pitched roof was covered in intricately arranged seashells and pearls that sparkled in the sun. The cavernous building was described as the richest and most superb of all those that our Spaniards saw in La Florida, using the Spanish name for the southeast. Another expedition member who had seen similar buildings in Mexico and Peru said the temple was among the grandest and most wonderful of all the things that he had seen in the New World. Inside the temple's two enormous doors, De Soto's chroniclers described 12 giant figures carved from wood, standing guard, six on each side, their faces carved in a fierce and bold posture. Expedition members noted that these huge wooden warriors, some 11 feet high, held elaborately carved weapons decorated with mica, copper, pearls, antlers, and shells. Life-sized carvings of previous rulers stood before raised wooden burial chambers, each painted with a portrait of the deceased. Within these chambers lay the remains of past chiefs and their families, their mummified bodies adorned with numerous strands of delicate pearls, fine cloths, and pelts. Throughout the inner temple, wooden chests were filled with loose pearls, the chroniclers describing chests filled with so many pearls that 300 horses could not have carried all of them. The queen and her people graciously housed the entire army within the city and shared their food stores with them. De Soto, however, sought more than just grain and venison. His quest was for gold and silver. Finding no precious metals in the city, he ordered his men to loot the temple, removing over 200 pounds of pearls, even stripping them from the remains of deceased ancestors. Hernando de Soto stayed in Cofetachiqui for 11 days, resting his soldiers and searching for gold in the surrounding area. He was surprised and quite relieved at the warm reception and hospitality his expedition received, especially considering the powerful chiefdom's warlike reputation. He soon discovered the reason for the subdued and friendly response. It was because Cofetachiqui was in a greatly weakened state.

0: Support for WRVO's online stream comes from Munson Museum of Art in Utica, hosting its feature exhibition of the summer, Watercolor Stories, Art of Charles E. Birchfield, a collection of paintings inspired by the beauty of nature, now on view. Tickets and information at munson.art.
1: No further mention of the Lady of Kofatachiqui appears in historical records. Despite the looting of their temple and their queen being taken hostage, the people of Kofatachiqui were fortunate that their encounter with the Soto wasn't more severe. Perhaps due to the intelligence, charm, and canny diplomacy of their queen, the chieftain was able to avoid conflict with the Soto and his powerful army. Other tribes encountered by the expedition were not as fortunate. As the Soto's army continued their march across the southeast, they looted and burned villages and crops and killed many indigenous people. After leaving Kofatachiqui, De Soto's expedition spent the next 2 years searching the southeast in vain for a kingdom of gold to rival the Aztec and Inca empires. Finally, stranded in the swamplands along the lower Mississippi River, with his men starving and depleted, De Soto died of a fever on May 21, 1542. The chronicles from the De Soto expedition, written some 235 years before the founding of the United States, offer an extraordinarily rare glimpse into pre-Columbian America. However, according to anthropologist Charles Hudson, his march across the South caused much more devastation than Sherman's march 325 years later. Although Kofatachiqui was only looted, not sacked and burned, the chiefdom, like many other native societies, was still adversely affected. Though weakened by the Spanish intrusion and exposure to European diseases, Kofatachiqui continued to have a powerful presence in the Carolina region. By 1700, however, for reasons not fully understood, Kofatachiqui had all but vanished. In 1701, English explorer John Lawson journeyed through the Wateree Valley and noted finding only small settlements of Congaree Indians. It is likely that the people of Kofatachiqui were assimilated into the Catawba tribe.

Early colonists in Carolina, observing local tribes gathering acorns and hunting game, likely assumed that these people had always lived a simple hunter-gatherer lifestyle in an untouched wilderness. This common perception, known as the Pristine Myth, promoted the idea that these were virgin lands, unaffected by their indigenous inhabitants. European settlers believed that colonization and civilization would improve these supposedly untouched lands. The English colonists could not have imagined that a sophisticated and powerful chiefdom, lasting for almost 500 years, had once covered a large part of what would become the Palmetto State. The Pristine Myth became somewhat of a self-fulfilling prophecy. Well before large numbers of European settlers arrived, aspects of their culture, religion, and especially their diseases preceded them. Encounters with early European settlers weakened indigenous societies, greatly reducing populations in many regions. Consequently, once grand chiefdoms dissolved into scattered tribes living in small villages. The large mound settlements were abandoned, and nature soon reclaimed the land. Within a few generations, the people who had lived in the region for centuries reverted to the basic lifestyle of their distant ancestors. We tend to recognize and celebrate our own tribes. But it's worth remembering that our shared human history on this land that we briefly inhabit may be deeper than we realize.

0: It's hard to do politically, but compared to, you know, giving women the vote or ending slavery, like, it's not, we've solved harder problems.
1: This is your host, Suki Wessling, and this is a mini babble. Find the full interview with Cindy Cohen of the Electronic Frontier Foundation at babblery.com. Cindy has spent a career at the EFF fighting for everyone's right to privacy and freedom of speech on the internet, and she's won. Her legal memoir, Privacy's Defender, details her role in arguing three seminal cases that set the stage for the internet we have today.
2: It's River to River from IPR News. I'm Ben Kiefer. There are a handful of lawyers in American history whose cases you and I benefit from every day without knowing their names. Cindy Cohen may be one of them. She grew up in central Iowa, moved to San Francisco, fell in with a crowd of early internet hackers, and ended up arguing, successfully, that computer code is protected speech under the First Amendment.
1: That's impressive, but it's not radical to say that as much as most of us value our privacy and freedom of speech, the open nature of the internet has come with its problems. Cindy is the first to admit that there is real harm being done, often anonymously, in the name of free speech, and this harm falls disproportionately on women and other vulnerable populations. Cindy argues that it's important to focus first on the necessity of internet privacy.
0: The reason I think privacy is important is because privacy is a way that people with less power can have a zone of protection from people who have more power. It's also the way that people organize to make change. Every public fight for social justice in the United States has needed to have a private space for it to grow. And, you know, in my lifetime, we've watched gay rights, for instance, go from something that really people had to talk about in private because it was not popular and people could, you know, literally be attacked for standing up for these things to the place where, you know, hopefully we can keep it, but the United States Supreme Court has recognized gay marriage and gay people have rights that are much closer to what they deserve than they had when this started out.
1: Cindy Cohen points out that it's been the lack of privacy that has allowed states to curtail women's right to reproductive decision making.
0: The stories are horrific, right? There's a woman in Nebraska who is serving 2 years in prison for having a conversation over Facebook messages with her daughter to help her daughter get an abortion. If that communication had happened on a more private channel rather than Facebook Messenger without encryption, she might not be in jail today. I mean, these are literally, you know, this isn't like an abstract, I wish I had a little more privacy moments. This is actually about people's security and people's ability to live their lives.
1: She also argues that depending on the government to write workable privacy protections is not always the best approach.
0: Well, I mean, I actually think that they're willing to wade in some really unfortunate ways. There are people whispering in their ears on the other side about, you know, why us not having privacy is great. And we have to explain why us having privacy and control is better than a world in which the corporations have all this control. So, you know, I don't like that sometimes that takes Congress to a standstill. And it's definitely the case for comprehensive privacy legislation that by the time it gets in front of Congress, it's been watered down so much it's not even good. You know, the last thing that was proposed federally for a comprehensive privacy protection was worse than what we have in California right now. Just because they call it privacy doesn't mean that it's privacy. But we have to keep pushing because otherwise we're just surrendering to this surveillance state.
1: As a firm defender of the First Amendment right to free speech, Cindy says that when we allow government to curtail some speech, they often go after the speech that many of us feel should be protected.
0: People who are seeking reproductive assistance need access to information, and we're seeing increasing censorship of that information by the sources that people normally go to, whether that's social media or even private websites. EFF just did a big report about censorship of reproductive information, and we found that even though the terms of a lot of these companies would, on their surface, mean that this information is available, and of course it's First Amendment protected, people were having access problems.
1: She also argues that because different communities don't share the same values, one person's free speech is another person's idea of grooming.
0: What they're trying to do is to say age appropriate for anything that might be harmful to kids. And that's a much broader term. And it includes things where I don't think everybody agrees. You know, if you talk to conservative people, they don't think having access to LGBTQ content or trans content, they think that harms kids. So I think that the thing that we're fighting now with a lot of the age gating is this idea that some stuff is harmful to kids. And that's a much broader category. And it's why EFF is so concerned and think it's a really bad idea. Because if we don't have a shared agreement about what's harmful to kids, then you're just handing a censorship tool to people.
1: Cindy Cohen also points out that not only do corporations often follow the government's lead to censor what many might see as the wrong free speech, but we can't depend on everyone to have the same definition of inappropriate images.
0: We've spent years trying to help women who have breastfeeding forums continue to have their forums when they get flagged for nudity because somebody's taking a picture and saying, like, she's not latching, how does this work, or I've got this, you know, rash or something, what does this look like, and they get flagged as pornography.
1: Cindy Cohen also argues that online abuse isn't a new thing. It's an extension of the problems that vulnerable people in our society face already.
0: We took an offline problem where women's protection and women's protection from abuse was not handled seriously by law enforcement and people in power, and we moved it over into the online world, and we're experiencing the same kind of situation in which people whose job it is to help protect us and keep us safe from abuse are rotten at it in the offline world, and they're rotten at it in the online world. Like, women have had to publish under pseudonyms for years, right? Because of things like that. So I think that, you know, one of the problems is there's just not very much recourse offline or online to people being harassed. Your ability to come after an abuser and get them to stop is, the tools are not great, right? And they need to be better. Like, you need to be able to get a restraining order against someone for online behavior and have it stick. And again, the problem of restraining orders not working very well is not an online problem. It's a problem in general of the way our society is slanted against these kinds of, you know, in ways that protect this kind of abuse.
1: Cindy Cohen and the Electronic Frontier Foundation see the worst abuses happening on platforms owned by corporations and run for profit. These corporations have developed what she calls a surveillance business model, sacrificing the needs and desires of the platform's users in the pursuit of profit.
0: The other thing that we believe strongly in is having a multitude of places where you can speak and participate. So if one isn't serving you, you can go somewhere else without losing your whole community. Part of the reason why EFF is very supportive of some of the communities like Mastodon or Blue Sky or other kinds of communities that are not corporate controlled and have a surveillance business model is to let people be able to build communities that serve them rather than being, you know, stuck in these huge communities where there's a lot of abusers.
1: And to those who say we could fix the problem like they have in Australia by forcing people to register in order to take part in social media, not so fast, Cindy says. Anonymity is not the fundamental issue.
0: They have done scientific research about anonymity. And we have a gigantic example in front of us, which is Facebook, right? Which requires real names. People aren't nicer to each other. This idea that anonymous speech allows people to be meaner to each other or to harass people more isn't actually borne out by the research.
1: Cindy Cohen and EFF are hopeful that they can convince governments to take online harassment seriously. Rather than curtailing people's right to free speech and privacy, get more serious about going after offenders in the real world.
0: Right now, we have people who harass with impunity. It's not actually all that hard to find most of them. I mean, the number of people who can legitimately handle being untraceable online if they're engaging in a campaign in harassment, it's very small. It's that they're not being caught. It's that nobody's trying to catch them. It's that the cops say, oh, there's a VPN, there's nothing I can do. Of course there is. When they're trying to go after drug dealers, they can go past a VPN, right? Like, so I just think it's a problem of will and enforcement and not a problem of the technology.
1: Cindy says we need to never lose sight of what we've gained from a free internet.
0: EFF does human rights work all around the world. The ability to sneak information out of a repressive government and using anonymity, VPNs, tools like Tor, it saves lives. We wouldn't know the things we know about the Taiwanese fight for freedom, Tibet. We work with a lot of Chinese democracy people. Now we've got people in Ukraine. We've got people in Gaza. We've got people, all over the world, Sudan, people all over the world who need to get information out of very scary places where there is official censorship. They need these tools and they rely on these tools. And if we decide that, because cops aren't willing to investigate harassment, we're going to get rid of these tools, it's not the right move to remove anonymity from everybody because some people misuse it.
1: Cindy Cohen of the Electronic Frontier Foundation says that there is hard work ahead, but freedom is always worth fighting for.
0: John Perry Barlow once told me, no one gives you your rights, you have to take them. And I think that's a lot of my framing about it. We have a lot of work to do. But I do think that in some ways we've kind of metastasized a lot of the benefits that the internet gave us, and we're sometimes only focused on the problems. And it's not like the problems aren't there, but it's also not like the benefits aren't there. And what we need is all of these tools to work for us. And they can. If we can get rid of this surveillance business model, I think we can shrink a lot of things down to a better problem. That's not hard to do. It's hard to do politically, but compared to, giving women the vote or ending slavery, we've solved harder problems.
1: Thanks to Cindy Cohen, retiring executive director of the Electronic Frontier Foundation, for sharing her perspective. 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
3: This is Bird Note. Ornithologist and poet J. Drew Lanham often writes about his experience as a black man in the outdoors, both the joy of being in nature and the racism he faces in the field. Sometimes that's led him to bird in places that others might overlook. And one time, looking for sparrows inspired a poem celebrating these little brown birds.
4: Sparrow envy. Were I the sparrow, brown-backed, skittish, and small, I would find haven in thorniest thickets, search far and wide for fields lain fallow, treasure the unkempt, worship the unmown, covet the weed-strewn row. I would slink between sedges, chip unseen from brambles, skulk deep within hedges, and desire the ditches grown wild. I would find great joy in the mist-sodden morning, sing humble pleas from the highest weeds, and plead for the gray days to stay.
3: 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I'm Mark Bramhill.
5: One city block, everybody's story. That is the simple concept at the heart of the Baltimore-based podcast, Out of the Blocks. I'm Aaron Henkin. I produce Out of the Blocks along with electronic musician Wendell Patrick, and we're going to bring you along to the 300 block of East Eager Street, which is essentially vacant except for two interesting things. It's got the release door of the Baltimore City Jail, and it's got a van that posts up there 5 days a week, a mobile doctor's office that prescribes the opioid addiction medicine buprenorphine. The van and the jail have got an interesting relationship, and the guy you're about to meet, Travis Cook, is familiar with both places.
6: My first experience with Baltimore City Jail, I think I was 17 years of age, and it just seemed like it just been repeatedly. So ever since I was 17 years old, I've just been in and out of jail.
5: How many times do you think you've been in and out of here?
6: I've been in and out of here probably about 20 times.
5: What are most of those arrests for?
6: Drugs, guns, robbery. It ain't too much stuff I really haven't been locked up for. I mainly grew up, you know, on the streets, dependent on the streets as my home for real. I started selling drugs when I was around about 13 years old. And from there, it's just, that's the only life that I knew.
5: Tell me about your own history with addiction. I guess you started with selling and then eventually got hooked?
6: Yeah, kind of, sort of, but I actually started like in 2015 as far as sniffing heroin. Little kid who I was in the cell with, he had 15 pills of heroin on him. So he had left it with me, whereas though I supposed to have been selling it. But instead of selling it, you know, I tried it. And it's like I had came home a couple months after that, you know, with a big heroin addiction.
5: So you actually got hooked on heroin while you were behind bars here at the jail?
6: Yes. And the heroin addiction lasted from 2015 to now. Like right now, I'm almost 3 weeks clean.
5: Tell me about this scene here, this van, what it's all about, how you found out about it, sort of like what your experience has been here.
6: I've been coming here 2 or 3 months. My doc is Dr. Megan Barush. She worked with me a lot. You know, when I first came on this van, you know, even though I was putting the Suboxone up in me, I still would turn around and, you know, sniff some heroin. But it's like, you know, from then to now, it's like, you know, the Suboxone, they help.
7: We know being released from jail is one of the highest risk times for overdose. It's really hard for people to get into care, and there's not as much care as we'd like happening inside the system. So we're here really trying to meet people where they are. I'm Dr. Megan Burrish. I am on the faculty at Johns Hopkins. I'm a primary care and addiction medicine physician, and we're at the mobile treatment program called PCARE that allows people getting released to start buprenorphine. Buprenorphine is a long-acting opioid, and as long as you're taking it regularly, it controls the cravings, it keeps you out of withdrawal, and you don't get high from it. So it really is a medication. The baseline is that people come back weekly. As long as their toxicology drug tests show that they're taking the buprenorphine, we continue to work with them, even if it continues to show opiates. And so we want to help work with the slow change over time.
6: I haven't felt this good in probably about 10, 15 years how I feel right now.
5: It must be really interesting to be around the outside of this jail. I mean, you're here a couple times a week on account of the van. And what's it like for you to look at these walls from the outside, thinking about the amount of time you looked out from the inside?
6: You know, like, this jail don't even exist to me no more. This is a chapter that's ended in my book.
5: Travis Cook and his doctor, Megan Burrish, at the PCARE mobile office on the 300 block of East Eager Street. You can hear more voices from this block on the Out of the Blocks podcast. Stories set to music by Wendell Patrick. I'm Aaron Hagen. Thanks for listening.
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10: Selena Gomez is a singer, songwriter, and actress who spent most of her life in the public eye. She started her acting career as a child and put out her first albums as a teenager. She's had 3 number one albums, 8 top 10 hits, and in 2017, Billboard named her Woman of the Year. At one point, she was the most followed person on Instagram, and the details of her life are constantly discussed in tabloid headlines. So when your private life is that public, how do you write a song about something as personal as heartbreak?
11: Do I think my story intrigues people in a different way? Obviously it does. It's unfortunately how it works. But this song alone represents what a lot of people who are heartbroken have gone through.
10: For the song Lose You to Love Me, Selena teamed up with the Grammy-winning production duo Mattman and Robin, whom she'd worked with before. And she turned to her longtime songwriting collaborators, Julia Michaels and Justin Tranter. Julia Michaels is a Grammy-nominated artist in her own right, and Justin Tranter is also a Grammy nominee, who was named BMI's Pop Songwriter of the Year. Selena, Julia, and Justin have written 10 songs together, including Lose You to Love Me. The song came out in October 2019 and went on to become Selena's first number one hit. It went double platinum in the U.S. and was named one of the best songs of the year by Vulture and Billboard. In this episode, Selena Gomez tells the story of how Lose You to Love Me was made. I also spoke to Julia Michaels and Justin Tranter. Selena explains why she worked with them for this song.
12: I gave my all and they all know it. You'll turn me down and I'll show when someone wants to replace us. Like it was easy, made me think I deserved it. And I'm sick of healing.
11: I'm Selena Gomez. I work with tons of writers that I respect and love so much. But when it comes to working on something that's super personal, they were the ones that I went to. How do you know if you trust someone, you trust them? And I think that's what I felt with Justin and Julia. And I think how that happened so naturally with them is they didn't really want anything from me. They were genuinely people that came in and wanted to know my story.
13: My name is Julia Michaels.
14: My name is Justin Tranter.
13: Like a good 90% of the songs that I write are with Justin.
14: But there's something so special about me, Julie, and Selena together.
11: In the beginning, I kind of would take one brick down, another brick down, and slowly but surely it was all of us sharing, you know, our lives together.
13: I want to say it had been almost like a year and a half or so since I had seen Selena. I was on tour, like, pretty aggressively, and she was working on her album.
11: I was working with Mattman and Robin, and I actually have worked with them millions of times, and they're kind of like a Justin Julia to me. We have, like, a good power team going on when we all work together.
13: I was like, yeah, I'm coming home. I'll be home for, like, 4 days, and then I have to get back on the road. So I think it was the last day that I was home. I texted her because we were going into the studio a little bit early just to see if we could maybe finesse some sort of idea or finagle something. I had texted her like, hey, where's your mind at right now? What do you want us to focus on?
11: And I was like, honestly, I'm exhausted, but I just want to tell the truth. You know, I want to let go of this feeling that I had.
15: When Julia came in and was talking about what her and Selena had discussed, it was really wanting to address, like, head on what Selena had been through. The heartbreak, the emotional roller coaster, but really portray that she is on the other side of it.
13: And I said to Justin, I was like, I feel like we should do a ballad. So Robin started playing some chords on the piano.
15: Me and Julia just started to go and get ideas started and melodies started and sections started for her.
11: What I remember going in, it was like I just saw the four people I was working on the song with, and they were just like, how you doing? I said, I honestly don't know, kind of felt defeated, and sat down, and they just played me the chords. And Julia then started humming, and it was just like, it like brought tears to my eyes.
13: She just started crying. She was like, this is so beautiful. This is like exactly what I wanted.
11: All of a sudden, it was just the melodies, and it all just came out naturally.

0: because it wasn't yours.
1: We then just dove into every single lyric and every single little thing that we could, tweaking lyrics from the first verse and chorus with us, making sure it fit her story perfectly.

0: That's word for word what I felt.
1: It's like, I needed to lose you in order to feel like myself again. I needed to know what this kind of loss and this kind of pain was to really accept myself and reflect on myself in order to grow and learn. We gave her a big hug, and it was just like a nice little like reuniting, because none of us had seen each other in a while, so it was really nice. And then she was like, okay, I have this idea for the second verse.
2: Pretty much syllable for syllable of the second verse is all Selena.
3: I gave my all and they all know it. You turned me down and I was showing. And 2 months you replaced us. Like it was easy, made me think I deserved it. And I'm sick of healing.
2: I was like, this song is coming out. Are you sure you're willing to go there, to be this honest about your journey? She was like, of course we're going there. Are we trying to tell the story? Are we trying to like let people heal through my healing? Then we have to go there. One of her superpowers is being so honest, and she's going to give you her life in the lyric. But then when she gets on the mic, she does the same thing. She tells you the story. She brings you through her truth. And that is what makes great art. You have to have an artist who is willing to expose their truth.
0: I view acting and singing completely different. For me, when I'm on a set, I feel like I get to transform into someone else's life, and I get to experience something different. I find it sometimes easier for me to get out emotions when I'm doing a scene or working with someone that, or a director that pulls that out of me. But when I start getting in the studio, I start getting really weird because I know that it's all about me. And that's really hard. You know, that's me even processing things in my life that I haven't processed yet or that I'm currently walking through. And it's about me. You know, it's like every part of it. And that's, you know, sometimes scary.

0: So we all went into the studio, the recording booth, and Justin, Julia, and myself just started chanting, to love me. And it was so fun. I got to create it with, you know, these people that were almost celebrating with me. And those are the moments you can let loose in the studio. The chanting is such an important part of the song, and it's the part where it's like the cliche, open your arms wide and just like scream and let all of it out.
1: And then Mattman and Robin, with all their magic, somehow made it sound like there was, you know, 1,000 of us.
0: I thought that was just so beautiful.
2: I remember doing the to love, love you.
1: It was really emotional, really beautiful, and just like a moment that, you know, you never know what's going to be a hit, but you know when something's special.
0: So after we laid down the demo, you know, we have to go back into the studio to then work on, you know, getting it just perfectly like done and kind of tweak things here and there, but we kept the song pretty bare. The string parts of the song just kill me.
1: That sort of bass pluck, high pluck, bass pluck, high pluck.
0: When I hear it instantly now, it takes me to that place. And it almost makes it feel to me like a ballerina.

0: And then we got this really cool idea that Phineas would maybe take it to the whole other level, like we know that he does so well.
1: Phineas O'Connell, a.k.a. Phineas, is an artist and producer. He won the 2020 Grammy for Producer of the Year for his work on his sister Billie Eilish's album.
0: His extra touches and that kind of windy feeling, it just added a texture to the song. You know, I'm like, that's, how do you even come up with that? It was weird, and that's what made it cool. It was supposed to be released around fall, the new season, new harvest, if you will. And he made it feel that way. I definitely wouldn't say that I was fully healed when we worked on the song, and there were a few times when I would go into the studio and I would take a few passes at it, and I wouldn't be able to get through it. So it became almost like another version of therapy, which, you know, that's so important to me at this point. One of the hardest things for me to sing in the song was the bridge. It's the ending of the song, and that's the part where it's like, you know, I guess this is goodbye for us. You know, and that killed me. You know, I think that was very hard because it was like me saying it out loud. Now it's just a story, and now that story's ended.

0: me and Selena kind of just wrote that little part to be like, it's over in a good way. Like, I am done. I am okay. I love me.
1: I'm so glad that this happened, but it's just so painful. Like, I think the whole point of Lose You to Love Me is that it's actually honest word for word. And those moments are actually the truth of my story. I felt like that was what I was needing and that's what I was missing, was just a little bit of the truth. But this was actually me letting it go. I felt like I got to do something so great with something that may have been really difficult for me. It was almost like all those questions, like, why did I have to walk through that? Why did I need that lesson so many times? Why is it worth it? And then I got the song, and I was so overwhelmed with relief and peace. It is one of those moments where you're like, I got it. I went through what I went through. And now this is the best I've ever felt. It's just gonna go from here. We'll see what happens.
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0: This is Bird Note. Rosalie Barrow Edge famously said, "The time to protect a species is while it is still common." She was one of the 20th century's most outspoken advocates for birds and the creator of the world's first refuge for raptors. In the U.S., birds of prey were once fair game for farmers and sport hunters who believed that raptors were a threat to livestock. In 1929, Pennsylvania was one of several states that offered a cash reward for every goshawk killed. That drew bounty hunters to the Appalachian Mountains, where migrating eagles, falcons, and hawks died by the thousands. When Rosalie learned of the slaughter, she spearheaded a campaign to lease and later buy a ridgeline hunting ground that locals called Hawk Mountain. In 1934, newly hired game wardens made certain that raptors were no longer hunted for sport, but counted for science. Today, Hawk Mountain Sanctuary attracts hundreds of researchers and volunteers who work to ensure that birds of prey remain a common sight. For Bird Note, I'm Ariana Rimmel. This episode is dedicated to the memory of Nancy Nordhoff, whose legacy of tenacious support for environmental conservation and opportunities for women will last for generations to come.
1: Due process. What is it? Who gets it? I'm Robert Reich, and this is a short take from Inequality Media and KALW. There's been some misinformation about this fundamental right that's guaranteed by the U.S. Constitution.
2: Your Secretary of State says everyone who's here, citizens and non-citizens, deserve due process. Do you agree, Mr. President?
3: I don't know. I'm not a lawyer.
1: Well, I am a lawyer, and I've argued before the Supreme Court. The Fifth Amendment to the Constitution explicitly says no person shall be deprived of life, liberty, or property without due process of law. If you're an immigrant who has been detained by ICE, you are entitled to a notice of the charges against you. The government must also provide you with a charging document, often called a notice to appear, outlining the reasons for potential deportation. You have the right to present evidence before an immigration judge to show why you should not be deported. You might be seeking asylum, for example, or have a student visa or green card, and you have the right to appeal the decision to a higher court. You cannot simply be ripped off the streets and deported without a chance to defend yourself. That would be a clear violation of due process. Our country was founded on the idea that government cannot arbitrarily take away your rights and that everyone has a right to defend themselves. And that really means everyone. The word person in the Fifth Amendment makes no distinction between citizens and non-citizens. And the Supreme Court has reaffirmed this multiple times. Conservative and liberal justices have agreed. Due process is a fundamental constitutional protection to ensure that all of us can maintain our life, liberty, and our property, regardless of who we are or where we come from.

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0: Welcome to Airspace from the Smithsonian's National Air and Space Museum. I'm Emily.
1: And I'm Matt. Pancho Barnes is a familiar figure to those who study the barnstorming era of flight, or anyone who's familiar with Edwards Air Force Base in the 1940s and 50s. But outside of that, she's not as well known.
0: Pancho was an air racer, stunt pilot, party instigator, generous to a fault, larger-than-life character who lived far outside the norms for women of her era and social class.
1: We're going through her life from indulgent childhood to lonely desert death today on Airspace, sponsored by Lockheed Martin.
0: To help us understand Pancho's life, we talked to one of her biographers.
2: I am Lauren Kessler. I live in the Pacific Northwest. I am a writer, author of 15 books, one of which is the biography of Pancho Barnes.
1: So Pancho Barnes is an interesting character, right? She was born right at the turn of the 20th century in 1901. She wasn't actually born and given the name Pancho, which you might imagine. She was actually Florence Leontine Lowe. Her grandfather was an inventor and a balloonist who's credited as something like the great-grandfather of the Air Force.
0: So if you're a balloon nerd, like we are wannabe balloon nerds, Thaddeus S. C. Lowe was one of the first balloonists in the Civil War, and he would take his balloon up with a tether, and he would telegraph the Confederacy's movements to the Union Army. He liked to call himself the most shot-at man in the war.
1: And so by the time Florence was born, the Lowe money was gone. But her mother's family, the Dobbins, were still very rich. So she was raised in the lap of luxury in San Marino, California, just outside of Pasadena, where her family were part of the upper class that ruled society.
2: Actually, the thing that really fascinated me about Pancho was that given when she was born, the culture in which she was born, especially the female culture in which she was born, the economic class in which she was born, that the expectation for her life was so different than how she made her life become. So she was born into wealth, Pasadena, California wealth, and she was destined, I think, to have that kind of privileged, protected female existence. Her grandfather was a great adventurer and an aviator, and they had a very close relationship at the beginning, and I think that absolutely ignited her love of being in the air and taking risks.
0: So Thaddeus, I think we can blame Thaddeus, Matt, for Pancho's sense of adventure. Her grandfather really kind of instilled that sense of adventure into Pancho, and he was the one that took her to her very first air show, where she was introduced to planes for the very first time in 1910.
1: And, you know, we've talked about these early days of flight and how adventurous they were. If you were going to an air show, you were seeing people in small planes doing really cool acrobatic things, right?
0: Totally. And her grandfather Thaddeus, and to some extent her father, really treated Florence, soon to be Pancho, like the son in the family. Pancho did have an older brother, but he was sickly and he died of leukemia when Pancho was just 12. And I think this is really interesting, the way this kind of era really likes to ensure gender roles are upheld to a certain point, right? When kids are really little, it doesn't matter nearly as much as when they get older.
1: Yeah. She was taught to ride horses very young. She was taught to shoot. She was allowed to ride and shoot all over her parents' and grandparents' estates. And she basically did what she wanted when she wanted to and was cared for by servants and nannies and never had to really learn anything domestic. Her education began with private tutors. She spent some time at the local public school, but after her brother died, her mother realized she would need more handling.
2: She was sent away and went through a few private schools. The curriculum at those schools for girls would certainly not have been anything that would prepare one to get in an airplane or understand flight or physics or anything like that. It was leading a quiet domestic life and taking care of a family. She misbehaved. I mean, she was sort of genetically, I don't know, destined to misbehave from an early age. And so she did kind of get kicked out for pranks that I don't know that we would kick out anybody these days, but she didn't fit into the private school, quiet girl, well-dressed niche that her parents and her society would want her to. Also note that they married her off at 18 to a minister, which anybody who reads about or knows about Pancho's life would think is beyond ironic.
0: His name was C. Rankin Barnes, and he was her mother's choice. And though Florence had little interest in being society's idea of a good wife, she did want to please her mother. And while Barnes wasn't rich, he was respectable, and he was a calming influence, and Florence's mother really hoped that that would rub off on her daughter.
1: Well, it didn't.
0: Surprise, surprise. You all saw that plot twist coming.
1: Yeah, right. That's not a surprise. Spoiler, not spoiler, whatever. Following the wedding, Florence got pregnant on their honeymoon. They returned to the rectory where she found life stifling, lacking in the comforts and the servants that she was used to, and also having none of the freedoms that she was used to. So she decided to go out and spend her time the way that she always had, with the horses on her parents' estate. So she kind of left the rectory, went back to the horses.
0: So after her son Billy was born, Florence tried to play the part of the wife and mother, but it just, not her vibe, right? And she discovered this new big adventure that she was looking for in Hollywood.
1: She started hanging around movie sets, as you do, and found out that her well-trained horses and skillful riding meant that she was welcomed and paid. This was the era of the horse opera, the Western. So horses were playing a pretty big role in cinema.
0: Working in Hollywood meant that Pancho had her own money, from which she was able to pay for a nanny and move out of her husband's house, basically allowing her to do whatever she wanted. And so she would never again live with Barnes, her husband, though they would spark a sort of odd kind of distant friendship for many years after that. And being married but not having to take care of a wife seemed to suit her husband Barnes just fine.
1: And this is in many ways where the adventure of Pancho Barnes begins, right? Because now that she's free from her husband, she can actually become Pancho. So she spends a lot of time going on whatever adventure is sort of in front of her at that moment, including dressing as a man and signing on as a sailor on a Mexican banana boat, which wasn't in fact really a banana boat, but a gun-running boat that was bringing guns to Mexico, which was in the midst of a civil war at the time. So, you know, not just small adventures like a road trip across America, but like running guns to Mexico type of adventure here.
0: These are epics.
1: Eventually, she had to leave the ship with one of her friends and find her way back to California overland.
2: And according to her, traversed the width of Mexico from the Atlantic to the Gulf of Mexico, most of the times on the back of a donkey. So according to her, this guy friend said, "You look just like Sancho Panza," except for he mispronounced it and said Pancho Sanchez. So Pancho became her adopted name from that time forever. She never really called herself Florence again.
0: And this is the beginning of Pancho Barnes, which I love this story because she was already on her way to becoming Pancho, but like this is kind of where that whole persona is born. So I really love this story. And of course, she was on to her next adventure, off of a boat, into the air. Horses aren't an inexpensive hobby. Pancho has expensive taste, and when her mother dies in 1923, Pancho is left as the heir and inherits an awful lot of money and a whole bunch of real estate. And so now that she's really got all this extra money and she's looking yet again for a new adventure, Pancho follows a cousin who was interested in taking flying lessons at a local airstrip, and she took one look at that airplane and decided she had to do it too.
2: And the first time that she was taken up, the pilot in question did all kinds of moves to make her sick, like throw up sick, whatever you would do. I'm sick.

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1: Flying into Hollywood and really leverages her connections there and her interest in being part of the silver screens world to get jobs flying in the movies. She also saw firsthand the dangerous conditions and the miserably low pay that her and her fellow pilots were receiving as part of this really dangerous work. And so she founded the Association of Motion Picture Pilots, which is the first stunt pilots union in 1930.
2: And outside of the movie work, she was also flying in races at this time. She was a member of the 99s. We've talked about them before on this show. And she flew in the 1929 Women's Air Derby, which was the first of those derbies. She crashed out early in that race, but returned in 1930 to win the whole thing. She also set the women's airspeed record in 1930, taking that from Amelia Earhart, America's sweetheart.
1: And at this time, she was also sponsored by an oil company and making money test flying airplanes for various companies, mostly Lockheed. The manufacturers got the best of both worlds with her, a highly competent and accomplished pilot, and a woman who would shame men who were afraid to fly by her mere presence. I love this part of the story, Matt. I love this. Hey, guys, if she can do it, come on.
2: And we know that this was kind of a tactic at the time. Margaret Weidekamp has a chapter about this in her book, Right Stuff, Wrong Sex, right? If you can get a woman to fly an airplane that men are afraid to fly because they think it's a death trap, then it kind of makes them feel ashamed for being afraid to fly the thing. They did the same thing with the B-29. If a woman can fly it, then what are you so scared of? It's totally sexist, but it was great propaganda to get men to fly these planes that were, in fact, dangerous. But, you know, these skilled women pilots could pull it off.
1: I just envision Pancho Barnes just like showing up to work one day, like laughing all the way to the airplane because she's just smug and brave and is like, what's the big deal, boys? Like, let's get it together. Like, let's get it done.
2: So, you know, she's really enjoying flying. She's spending all the money that she'd inherited buying planes and throwing more or less constant parties for her aviation and Hollywood friends on her several properties. She was kind of the Great Gatsby of the aviation world in a sense here. She's generous to a fault and would feed, water, and put up just about anyone who she liked and considered a friend.
1: But when the Depression hit, Pancho's free-spending ways started to become a strain. She was out of money, she was forced to sell most of her properties, and she decided to move to the desert. Which, I can't say I blame her. I really like the desert.
2: I like that idea, yeah.
1: Although you're from the desert, so I can see why you might be nostalgic for it.
2: I am, yeah.
3: So she sold those properties, probably at a loss. And these are the properties that are part of her inheritance. And that was what funded this, I'm going to say, godforsaken chunk of land out in the Mojave Desert.
2: So it wasn't that she was moving somewhere completely unknown to her. She had actually done a lot of flying over the Mojave Desert and had seen from the air a dry lake that looked like the perfect place to set up an airstrip. So that's what she did. In 1935, she bought an alfalfa farm in Muroc, California, and established a ranch and an airstrip there.
1: So over the next 6 years, Pancho raised horses, obviously, dogs, pigs, and cows. She built buildings, alienated her neighbors, and built Rancho Oro Verde. The guest ranch and restaurant was popular with Pancho's aviation and Hollywood friends.
3: She had an airstrip, so her Hollywood friends and her flying friends could fly in. And then there was a restaurant, and she had some girls there who were offering more than food. It was called the Happy Bottom Riding Club, riding as in horse. And the Happy Bottom part you would think would be, you know, some sort of a sexual reference. And maybe it was for her a double entendre, I don't know. But it was explained as when you rode one of her horses, you got a happy bottom.
2: And the Happy Bottom Riding Club was also very popular with the servicemen at nearby Muroc Army Airfield. There was literally, like, nothing else around for the Army flyers to do, and Muroc itself was just tents and an airstrip in those days, so the men spent a lot of their time at Pancho's. She fed them, got them drunk, and

0: rented them horses to go riding in the desert. Hopefully not when they're drunk, but, you know, the drinking maybe came after the horseback riding.
1: We can hope, man. Yeah. Slowly, Pancho's place grew, and so did the airfield. The army hired her to haul away their garbage, which she fed to her pigs. We love a reduce, reuse, recycle moment. And also provide milk and meat to the base. She was friends with many of the flyers and the commanders and was very popular. And then Pearl Harbor happened, and the airfield got very busy.
0: So the busyness of the war to come brought Pancho a lot of business. By 1941, Pancho had developed her land into a combination airport, inn, club, restaurant, and ranch. And the many, many trainees that passed in and out of Muroc kept business steady for Pancho during the war.
1: But this is a theme. Pancho was very bad with money and constantly just ahead of her bills. She had also gotten divorced in the later war years, and she would marry and divorce three other men throughout her life. By the end of the war, Muroc Army Airfield was a sprawling hub of Army flying activity, and in addition to basic flight training and bombing, the base was also home to a top-secret rocket plane development and testing program. So then this is where we get to talk about the right stuff!
0: That's right, yeah. So if you've seen the movie The Right Stuff,
1: I've seen it, Matt.
0: Then this is where things start to get familiar for you, because after the war, the club and the other business thrived. And it was thriving thanks to test pilots, the ones that are featured in The Right Stuff. And in 1946, the base was transferred to the brand new Air Force. And throughout the 40s and 50s, many records were broken and new planes were tested. And Pancho's was the center of celebration for all of the test pilots.
1: So the movie The Right Stuff is when I first met Pancho Barnes, but I didn't know that I was meeting Pancho Barnes until we did our episode on the 99s. So I'd known about Pancho Barnes a long time. I didn't know that I knew Pancho Barnes.
0: Mm-hmm.
1: Test piloting has to be an incredibly stressful, but also like adrenaline pumping kind of job. And so they used Pancho's to blow off steam before and after test flights, or to celebrate or mourn the lives of many test pilots that quote unquote augured in to the hard ground of the desert. And augured in here means maybe what you think it might mean, which is essentially crashing and dying. Like we said, test piloting is an incredibly dangerous job, and so having a community space like this where test pilots can congregate and pay tribute to their colleagues was a really valuable and important role that the Happy Bottom Riding Club played.
0: One pilot who was a lifelong friend of Pancho's was Chuck Yeager, who in 1947 broke the sound barrier. But the night before that history-making flight, Chuck and his wife were enjoying Pancho's hospitality.
2: The night before he was going to go up in the airplane to try and break the sound barrier, he was on one of Pancho's horses, and he might have been inebriated a little bit. Or maybe he just is not a good horseback rider, I don't know. But the horse collided with a fence on the way back to the corral. And Chuck broke one of his ribs, and he did not want to tell. He didn't want to tell anybody because that would have grounded him. So he had maybe a private doctor or a friend or somebody tape him up. And this is the story he tells. And he gets in the plane and he can't actually torque his body to close the door of the plane. So he has a little stick that he brings with him and closes it up. And so with his broken rib gotten on a horse given to him, rented to him by Pancho Barnes, he breaks the sound barrier.
1: The way Chuck tells it, he and his wife were racing back to the barn, and he didn't see the gate was closed until it was too late. It was a local veterinarian who taped up his ribs. I mean, ribs are ribs, right, Matt?
0: Sure, why not? So this was all during the golden era for the Happy Bottom Riding Club. But then in the late 1940s, a new commander was determined to bring the newly renamed Edwards Air Force Base into military decorum and efficiency. Discipline, right? He detested Pancho, and the feeling was mutual. It took him a few years, but the days of the by-the-seat-of-your-pants test pilots and the club where they felt at home were fast disappearing. Also, I mean, we could say there's a difference in the culture of test pilots at this time, too, which is that in the days of Chuck Yeager, test pilots were cowboys, right? They weren't necessarily people who were trained in engineering. they were flying the planes to make sure that they, you know, worked and to look for problems. Later, the test pilots, that is especially the ones that kind of go on to become astronauts, this new generation of test pilots, most of them have backgrounds in engineering. They're flying much more sophisticated airplanes where you have to have that kind of expertise to troubleshoot what's happening in the plane. So the culture of the test pilots changed too. Not that they don't still like to drink and have a good time, but they're not quite the same as the cowboys of the Chuck Yeager days.
1: So even though Edwards Air Force Base was huge at this time, the Air Force was looking to expand even more and hoping to build a very long runway for experimental nuclear planes that went right through Poncho's land.
0: And in the early 1950s, ranch after ranch around Poncho's was being bought up by the government through eminent domain. Eventually, the government came to her with an offer, and for her 360 mostly developed acres with water and buildings, they offered her $205,000. Which she felt was insulting.
1: I mean, I see the point though, right, Matt? Like, if somebody said 360 acres, that's a lot of land. And if you think about everything that had built there, this wasn't 360 acres of desert. This was 360 developed acres, which means it's not just about the land, it's about everything that's on the land and all the investments she's made.
2: But she was a major thorn in their side. I mean, bigger than a thorn. Whatever is a big thing in their side, and they could not wait for her to leave.
0: Yeah, and eminent domain allows the government to buy the property, and the property owner really has to go along with it. But they're also supposed to get a fair market value for that land.
1: So Poncho sued, and she argued that her land was much more valuable than what the government was offering, and that the government was ruining her business and her livelihood, and that she should be compensated for that. But while waiting for the courts, several of her buildings were lost in a fire of unknown origin. Signs were pointing to arson, but it was never fully determined. And if it had been arson, there was no signs pointing to a particular culprit.
2: You can see where some of the buildings were. There's some foundation there, and there's a little bit of rubble every once. You can see that something was there, but pretty much everything burned. And that was it. I mean, first of all, she couldn't rebuild because there was no money. And also she couldn't rebuild because the Air Force wanted to take over the land. But she wanted to try again. And she had a plan that was some, you know, sort of a harebrained plan to do some other kind of, not Happy Bottom Riding Club, but some other kind of horse thing someplace else.
0: And so Poncho got some money against the initial government offer and was forced to leave the land. She moved all of her animals and her planes and her fourth husband to an even more desolate stretch of desert called Gypsy Springs.
1: Eventually, through court cases, Poncho got more than $400,000 from the government for her land in 1956. She used that money to buy more land in and around Gypsy Springs and farm equipment and airplanes and horses to put on it.
0: But unfortunately, Gypsy Springs was not a lot like Muroc. She had no farm, the land wasn't fertile, and she had nowhere to stable her horses and nothing to feed them with. She no longer had contracts with the military, and she had no customers in the form of bored service members. And despite all her generosity, she had no friends at this point.
1: She was also deeply unwell. She had had high blood pressure most of her life, and now she had breast cancer, which had been treated. Then she had a thyroid problem, which you could eventually treat through medication. And she had been living large and rough her whole life.
0: So she had had all these issues. A lot of them had been treated. But now she's living in a shack that has no running water. She has no domestic skills to feed herself or keep a place clean. And, you know, she was also lacking the social life that she was used to. There was hardly anyone around, and Poncho much preferred the company of others. So this was not ideal for her. Now, eventually, people did come and find her. She was rediscovered by aviation enthusiasts around 1970. Many of the folks who found her then thought that she had already died, but in fact, she was still alive, and she was welcomed into their club meetings, and they loved hearing her tell her stories. Despite everything, Pancho remained a real character all the way up until the end, right? Her stories were outrageous. She liked to shock people. She, you know, was just like the life of any room that she walked into. But eventually, she died of a heart attack that maybe was due to complications from breast cancer in 1975. And she was not found for at least a week.
2: She moved into a little house eventually that is the alpha and omega of her life. When you think of the Pasadena mansion she was born into and the shack that she died in, that's a narrative arc for you. And in between that are all kinds of ups and downs. It's not a pure arc. There's lots of valleys and peaks, many valleys and peaks in that life. But that's the beginning and the end of it.
0: And the few friends that had helped her out in those last years of her life did get permission to fly over and spread her ashes at the ruins of her old club.
1: You know, this kind of feels like a really sad ending to a really big story, Matt, but I don't know if I think that it is.
0: I mean, every story has to end, right?
1: Every story has to end, but I think she's got a really strong legacy, and I think the story that we're telling is the reason that hopefully people can understand why she's still an enduring figure.
0: Yeah, there's definitely a lot of legacy here. And, you know, one of the things about Pancho is that the way we've learned about her has been through sort of stories about test pilots who went to her bars, or, you know, through her inclusion in The Right Stuff. And also there's a Pancho's Bar in Captain Marvel. But in those stories, she's kind of on the periphery of the main story. And she deserves to be the center of the story, right? Definitely the center of her own story. You know, it's very fitting that there's now a Pancho Barnes Day celebration on the site of the old Happy Bottom Riding Club. It's a barbecue, began in the 1980s with, you know, drinking and dancing that goes on long into the night, right? The very fitting sort of tribute to this woman who herself would have drank and danced all through the night and then probably gone for a horseback ride.
1: Matt, we should put that on our bucket list along with the hot air balloons in New Mexico. But I do think that if you have any question about what cements her legacy, I think in addition to folks really continuing to celebrate her life, the way she lived her life, I think it's also really poignant to remember that there is now a room at the Officers Club at Edwards Air Force Base that bears her name. So even after all of that animosity and all of those challenges fighting over her land with the Air Force, somebody at that Air Force Base still acknowledges and recognizes her place in history.
0: Airspace is from the National Air and Space Museum. It's produced by Jennifer Weingart and mixed by Tarek Fuda, hosted by Dr. Emily Martin and me, Dr. Matt Schindel. Our managing producer is Erica Novak. Our production coordinator is Sophia Soto Sugar, and our social media manager is Amy Stom. A big thank you to our guest in this episode, biographer Lauren Kessler. Her book, The Happy Bottom Riding Club, The Life and Times of Pancho Barnes, was invaluable for this episode. Also, the PBS documentary, The Legend of Pancho Barnes, and The Happy Bottom Riding Club. Additional thanks to Dorothy Cochran at the National Air and Space Museum for help with research and resources.
3: To me, love is stubbing out a menthol cigarette and a cold cup of coffee, an empty bottle of whiskey by the side of a closed motel in 29 Palms. But kids don't have those kind of memories yet.
4: Do you have a definition of love?
5: The definition of love is me liking Sophie Glasser.
4: Excuse me?
5: Me liking Sophie Glasser.
4: Oh, you have a crush?
5: Yep.
3: Fifth graders have lots of crushes. They're too young to understand what Strindberg called the inevitably primal confrontation between men and women. They're too busy playing. They're 10 or 11 years old, running around with their shoes untied. I'm trying to help them with their poems that go, "Love is like a hot fudge sundae." I asked some of Krishna's classmates how they approached Valentine's Day.
6: I love Valentine's Day. It's just so nice when you get all those chocolates, because it's really heartwarming, and it is.
3: Are you involved in a relationship now you can talk about? Or?
6: No, but there is this boy at my tennis, and his name is Austin, and he's really cute. Well, love is a strong thing. It's when two people really care about each other.
3: What Martin Buber referred to as a vague, instinctual, overwhelming feeling.
7: Well, I mean, Valentine's Day isn't like about who's the coolest, who's the hottest. It's like, it's about like who you love, right, Vincent?
8: Right. Exactly. You have to spend time with your girlfriends or your loved ones, and you have to just realize how beautiful Valentine's Day is.
7: If you don't have Valentine's Day, if you're married, how will you ever say to that special person, I love you?
4: What's your conception of love? How do you feel about love?
9: It sucks.
4: Hey, Song, what is your conception of love? What does love mean to you?
9: Nothing.
10: Love means everything.
7: That is true.
4: Okay.
9: I love my hamster.
11: He likes his snake.
4: You love your snake?
7: Yeah, they're cute.
12: My name is Marco, and I come from Italy. I'm 11 years old, and I love my cousin.
3: Wasn't it Blake who said that we're all here to bear the beams of love? That may seem a bit above the pay grade of an average adult, but children send out those beams without even trying.
13: My name's Ava, and I'm 10, and I love Valentine's Day because it's so lovely, and it's all pink and perky, and everyone's happy.
4: Hazel, you love Hazel?
14: Yes, but here's the problem. My other best friend loves Hazel, too. Love is a robot thing, and I think everyone needs love to feel happy, and I hope you find love, Mr. Hank.
3: Oh, Krishna, I don't think there's anything in that grab bag for Mr. Hank. I was in one relationship for 6 years. We used to break up every Valentine's Day. We'd get back together around Easter or something to do with resurrection or guilt. But the fifth graders are studying the circulatory system right now. And in the standard California science book, it says that the heart is actually hollow. But when it gets to beating and rhythmically pumping the blood around the body, well, it feels alive.
14: What is love? 'Tis not hereafter. Present mirth has present laughter. What's to come is still unsure. In delay there lies no plenty. And come kiss me, sweet and twenty. Use the stuff that will not endure.
4: Very good. Thank you, Krishna.
14: You're welcome. And I wish everyone happy Valentine's Day. Bye.

0: PRX Remix is made up of thousands of stories made by hundreds of radio makers, podcast producers, amateur lovers of sound, and people just like you.
1: Richard Theodore's office is unmarked, maybe a little old-fashioned, but very quiet and peaceful. The first thing you see when you walk through the front door is a framed photograph of Richard and his lovely wife Kathleen on a cruise for wig makers.
2: There were 60 of us, and we went to Mexico on a cruise ship.
1: Richard started working with hair 50 years ago. Back then, hair pieces and wigs were everywhere. Men and women were wigged out.
2: Even without hair loss, it was just made sense. Go to the beach, put the wig on, go to dinner. That's what you did.
1: But these days, Richard works mainly with people who've experienced hair loss. From chemotherapy, for instance. For most people, wearing a wig, or hair as Richard puts it, is something they'd like to keep secret.
2: Especially with cancer, it's a very private thing. They don't want people to know they've had that. You notice there's nothing outside this place that says what I do.
1: People come to him with many different backgrounds, reasons, and illnesses, and just as many different ideas for how they see themselves.
2: I've had people just come and just hate their hair, want something different. Girls with curly hair usually want straight hair. Sometimes they want just a different color. You really don't know what people are thinking. So I look to try to understand what they're looking for.
1: I asked Richard to show me how he works and to match my hair for a wig.
2: You've got a little gold in your hair. You're probably a...
1: First, Richard listens.
2: 4 or 5.
1: Then he prescribes the solution. If it's a wig or hairpiece, he matches, attaches it, cuts, and styles it just so.
3: This one's my name.
2: Ellie?
3: Yeah.
2: That's your name?
3: Yeah.
2: Ellie. Okay, Ellie. There you go.
1: Richard has an impressive resume. He can measure a head just by feeling it. He's an expert, literally. He's certified as a trichologist. This means he's actually an authority on hair. He's even testified in court. But above all, Richard is an artist. Typically, artistic expression is personal. But for Richard, everything comes down to how the client feels.
2: Today I had a woman whose bangs I didn't cut right for her. Because she wanted them shorter here, but she didn't want them shorter here. So it bothered her. So I had to remake the wig.
3: Would you like a glass of water?
2: No, that's the coughing is a... after effect from, I had 66 treatments of radiation and chemo, and it does damage to you.
1: A few years ago, Richard was diagnosed with inoperable cancer. On his smartphone, he shows me pictures from during treatment.
2: There's my hair loss. Almost bald. You could see my scalp very clearly, with maybe just a 100 hairs or so. And that's what I look like normally. And that happened twice. Then again, and again, you know. And that's what some people go through. It bothers them a lot.
3: Did you wear hair?
2: No.
1: Richard gets up on a stool and reaches to the top shelf. He pulls down a box. He opens it. Inside is a soft gray and white hairpiece. This is Richard's very own. The wig he made for himself when he first lost his hair.
2: But I had it, and I said, if it bothers me, I'll do something. If it doesn't bother me, I'm not. And it didn't bother me because I just, like I said, it wasn't the important thing to me. You'd think that being in this business, it would be.
1: It seems unlikely a wig maker choosing not to wear a wig.
2: But it's such a personal thing. I mean, I don't push people when a man has cancer, I don't say, you have to have hair. In fact, I encourage them not to. Don't bother. It's not important. It's important is to be alive.
1: It may not be so good for business, but Richard sees that he's setting an example.
2: Because I don't want to take advantage of them. These people are at their weakest, and it's not right.
1: In the end, the hair loss may not have affected Richard as much as he expected. I get the feeling that the most painful thing would have been for him to stop working. Richard loves what he does.
2: I like meeting people. I like my work. I happen to like this type of work. And so I never would retire. I'd rather just spend 3-4 days doing what I do.
1: For most people, hair is a part of their identity. For Richard, it's not his own. but other people's hair that matters. For WCAI's Creative Life, this is Ellie Payne Smith.
4: In April 1670, a ship carrying English colonists sailed up the Ashley River off the coast of Carolina in search of a location for a new settlement. They selected a spot along the river's west bank, came ashore, and christened the new colony Charlestown in honor of their king, Charles II of England. Among the settlers was Dr. Henry Woodward, who soon became an indispensable member of the young community. Woodward, a skilled physician, had also lived with the Cassabo Indians on nearby St. Helena Island, where he learned their language and customs. This knowledge made him well suited to serve as interpreter and Indian agent, a role vital to the fledgling colony's survival. Even before landing in Carolina, Woodward likely knew which Indians the colony needed to befriend. Shortly after arrival, he contacted regional tribes and soon received an important invitation. In the early summer of 1670, just months after the colony's founding, Woodward journeyed inland to meet with one of the most powerful chiefs in the southeast. The emperor, as the chief was called, ruled Kofatachaqui, a 400-year-old Mississippian culture chieftain that encompassed much of present-day South Carolina. Kofatachaqui was a well-organized society with developed agriculture, a centralized governing system that linked its villages, and a large number of well-armed warriors. Woodward's visit went well, resulting in an alliance with Kofatachaqui. Later that year, in September 1670, the emperor made an official visit to Charlestown. This friendship undoubtedly helped ensure the safety and security of the young Carolina colony. Woodward and the colonists were likely aware, through historical accounts, of previous European contact with the region's inhabitants. The first documented contact with Kofatachaqui occurred during the De Soto expedition. In 1539, conquistador Hernando de Soto led a 600-man army through the southeastern region of the present-day United States, searching for gold, plunder, and slaves. Accounts from the expedition describe the visit in detail, including a memorable meeting with the kingdom's ruler, a female chief the Spaniards called the Lady of Kofatachaqui. Although still powerful, Kofatachaqui was in decline when De Soto encountered the chiefdom in 1540. Old world diseases introduced through contact with the previous Spanish expeditions were spreading through the native population. Before Europeans arrived, however, Kofatachaqui was likely among the most powerful and well-established Mississippian culture chiefdoms in North America. While the lady and her kingdom sound much like an Indian princess myth, the story was well documented by members of the De Soto expedition. Just outside of present-day Camden, South Carolina, as you cross the watery river on Interstate 20, look downstream and imagine the eastern shore as it appeared 500 years ago. The virgin hardwood forest that once lined the banks are long gone, and dams have greatly reduced the river's flow. But imagine, in the distance, on a bluff overlooking the broad river, a Mississippian-style city with over 500 Indian dwellings. In the center, a plaza leads to a large mound, upon which sits a temple the size of a football field. Smaller mounds with notable buildings, along with many more dwellings, occupy the surrounding countryside. According to writings from the De Soto expedition, this was Kofatachaqui at the time the conquistador and his army arrived on May 1st, 1540. The journals describe it as a town of great importance. For De Soto, it had been a long journey to reach the fabled kingdom. Nearly a year earlier, the conquistador and his army had landed near Tampa Bay on the Florida Peninsula to search for kingdoms and treasure. The expedition spent the winter in Appalachia, near present-day Tallahassee, Florida. There, they captured a boy in his teens who'd been traveling with Indian traders. The boy, whom they named Perico, told them that he was from a powerful inland empire that was ruled by a queen and was rich with treasure. Intrigued by the boy's description, De Soto was anxious to locate the kingdom. In early March 1540, with Perico as their guide, De Soto's army marched northward through what is now Georgia and eastern South Carolina. After a difficult month-long journey through dense wilderness and seemingly endless swamps, De Soto and his men finally reached Cofetachiqui. Apparently aware of the approaching army, members of the chiefdom met the expedition at the edge of a large river, now believed to be the Wateree River, near present-day Lugoff, South Carolina. After several emissaries from Cofetachiqui crossed the river and conferred with De Soto, the queen appeared on the opposite bank. Attended by servants, she was carried on a litter draped with fine white cloth to the river's edge, then ferried across in a canoe shaded by a decorative awning. One expedition writer compared the scene to Cleopatra crossing the river Cydnus. The queen greeted De Soto wearing a finely woven white shawl, her upper body draped in pearls. After exchanging warm greetings, she removed a heavy strand of pearls and placed it around De Soto's neck as he bowed. The lady's entourage then presented the expedition with hides, blankets, meat, corn, and salt. The queen provided canoes for De Soto and his men to cross the river, and then took them to her capital at Cofetachiqui. This is thought to have been located at the Mulberry Mound site near present-day Camden, South Carolina. The Spaniards were impressed with the queen, writing, "We were very gratified and charmed, both with her discretion and with her great beauty, which she possessed in extreme perfection." They also spoke admirably of the people of Cofetachiqui. "The Indians are very clean and very polite, and more civilized than any who had been seen in the land. They walked covered down to the feet with very excellent hides, and blankets of sable, and blankets of mountain lions. All natives were shod and clothed." Expedition writers were especially impressed with the city's huge temple, describing it as a very authoritative temple on a high mound, very large and very tall and broad, all covered high and low with very excellent and beautiful mats. They also noted that the steeply pitched roof was covered in intricately arranged seashells and pearls that sparkled in the sun. The cavernous building was described as the richest and most superb of all those that our Spaniards saw in La Florida, using the Spanish name for the southeast. Another expedition member who had seen similar buildings in Mexico and Peru said the temple was among the grandest and most wonderful of all the things that he had seen in the New World. Inside the temple's two enormous doors, De Soto's chroniclers described 12 giant figures carved from wood, standing guard, six on each side, their faces carved in a fierce and bold posture. Expedition members noted that these huge wooden warriors, some 11 feet high, held elaborately carved weapons decorated with mica, copper, pearls, antlers, and shells. Life-sized carvings of previous rulers stood before raised wooden burial chambers, each painted with a portrait of the deceased. Within these chambers lay the remains of past chiefs and their families, their mummified bodies adorned with numerous strands of delicate pearls, fine cloths, and pelts. Throughout the inner temple, wooden chests were filled with loose pearls, the chroniclers describing chests filled with so many pearls that 300 horses could not have carried all of them. The queen and her people graciously housed the entire army within the city and shared their food stores with them. De Soto, however, sought more than just grain and venison. His quest was for gold and silver. Finding no precious metals in the city, he ordered his men to loot the temple, removing over 200 pounds of pearls, even stripping them from the remains of deceased ancestors. Hernando de Soto stayed in Cofetachiqui for 11 days, resting his soldiers and searching for gold in the surrounding area. He was surprised and quite relieved at the warm reception and hospitality his expedition received, especially considering the powerful chiefdom's warlike reputation. He soon discovered the reason for the subdued and friendly response. It was because Cofetachiqui was in a greatly weakened state. Expedition writings mention a recent epidemic, likely caused by disease acquired through contact with the Spanish in 1521 and 1526. The queen stated that a great pestilence had visited them the previous year, and many of her people had died. Food stores were low, and in the surrounding areas, the Spanish noted, large uninhabited towns choked with vegetation and four long row houses full of bodies from the plague. Finding no gold or silver in the area, De Soto decided to move his army onward in search of other kingdoms to plunder. However, to ensure a safe passage through hostile lands, the conquistador took the queen hostage, forcing her to accompany them. After a few weeks of travel, she and her servants were fortunately able to escape and likely return to the chiefdom. No further mention of the Lady of Cofetachiqui appears in historical records. Despite the looting of their temple and their queen being taken hostage, the people of Cofetachiqui were fortunate that their encounter with De Soto wasn't more severe. Perhaps due to the intelligence, charm, and canny diplomacy of their queen, the chiefdom was able to avoid conflict with De Soto and his powerful army. Other tribes encountered by the expedition were not as fortunate. As De Soto's army continued their march across the southeast, they looted and burned villages and crops and killed many indigenous people. After leaving Cofetachiqui, De Soto's expedition spent the next 2 years searching the southeast in vain for a kingdom of gold to rival the Aztec and Inca empires. Finally, stranded in the swamplands along the lower Mississippi River, with his men starving and depleted, De Soto died of a fever on May 21st, 1542. The chronicles from the De Soto expedition, written some 235 years before the founding of the United States, offer an extraordinarily rare glimpse into pre-Columbian America. However, according to anthropologist Charles Hudson, his march across the South caused much more devastation than Sherman's march 325 years later. Although Cofetachiqui was only looted, not sacked and burned, the chiefdom, like many other native societies, was still adversely affected. Though weakened by the Spanish intrusion and exposure to European diseases, Cofetachiqui continued to have a powerful presence in the Carolina region. By 1700, however, for reasons not fully understood, Cofetachiqui had all but vanished. In 1701, English explorer John Lawson journeyed through the Watery Valley and noted finding only small settlements of Congaree Indians. It is likely that the people of Cofetachiqui were assimilated into the Catawba tribe.

Early colonists in Carolina, observing local tribes gathering acorns and hunting game, likely assumed that these people had always lived a simple hunter-gatherer lifestyle in an untouched wilderness. This common perception, known as the pristine myth, promoted the idea that these were virgin lands, unaffected by their indigenous inhabitants. European settlers believed that colonization and civilization would improve these supposedly untouched lands. The English colonists could not have imagined that a sophisticated and powerful chiefdom, lasting for almost 500 years, had once covered a large part of what would become the Palmetto State. The pristine myth became somewhat of a self-fulfilling prophecy. Well before large numbers of European settlers arrived, aspects of their culture, religion, and especially their diseases preceded them. Encounters with early European settlers weakened indigenous societies, greatly reducing populations in many regions. Consequently, once grand chiefdoms dissolved into scattered tribes living in small villages. The large mound settlements were abandoned, and nature soon reclaimed the land. Within a few generations, the people who had lived in the region for centuries reverted to the basic lifestyle of their distant ancestors. We tend to recognize and celebrate our own tribes, but it's worth remembering that our shared human history on this land that we briefly inhabit may be deeper than we realize.

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1: No one knows who made this shortwave radio transmission, or why. 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Sometimes the transmissions have little melodies, or people reading strings of letters and numbers in different languages.
2: Achtung! Achtung! 3, 9, 4, 8.
1: The purpose of these so-called number stations is a mystery, although many people think they're used to communicate with foreign agents operating around the world. The World According to Sound is made by Chris Hoff and Sam Harnett. This episode had help from Greg Burrell.
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0: A huge statue has bitten the dust in Kolkata, and almost no one is shedding any tears. Sports Today describes it.
1: It has stood tall in front of the iconic Salt Lake Stadium in Kolkata for several years. In front of the VIP gate is the sculpture of a headless torso with two balls on its feet and the Biswa Bangla ball on the top of the waist.
0: It is hard to describe. Two muscled, veiny legs in white soccer shorts, and on top of the shorts, instead of a torso, a big ball like a globe. The Bengali letter Bo standing in for Bisho Bangla, or Bengal and the world. And when a new government came to power in the state recently, ousting the old one, which had been here for 15 years, that statue was one of the first things to go. This is Sandeep Roy in Kolkata. The former chief minister of West Bengal, Mamata Banerjee, lamented, "I feel very bad." That's natural. The statue was apparently her brainchild. She had designed the logo on it. She said sports fans loved to take selfies with it. But few sympathized. Her government had removed a long-standing public art project as well, overnight. Poroma, a sculpture showing a tribal woman inspired by folk art. It was by renowned artist Shanu Lahiri, who had died the year before. It had become such a landmark since it was installed in 1987. The area had become known as Poroma Island. But it had to make way for one of the Bisho Bangla globes. Now one might say, what goes around, comes around. At that time, the artist Chitrabanu Mojumdar had told the Times of India, "In the US, minimalist sculptor Richard Serra's works have often courted controversy and led to public debate. Why can't that happen here?" He was probably referring to the tilted arc affair. In 1981, Serra installed a 15-ton rusting steel slab that cut across Federal Plaza in Lower Manhattan. He didn't think public art had to necessarily beautify public space. He wanted to disrupt it instead. Many New Yorkers didn't agree. New York Times art critic Grace Gluck called it an awkward, bullying piece that may conceivably be the ugliest outdoor art in the city. Employees of the government offices around the plaza collected signatures demanding its removal. It led to a hearing and heated debates, as recounted in the documentary Tilted Arc. Some government officials panned it.
2: Abstract art is fine and dandy, but when the public puts its money up for it, I think it ought to have some say in the matter.
0: The jury voted to remove the sculpture. Serra sued, citing his right to free speech, but to no avail. The sculpture belonged to the government, not him.
3: Obviously, I hope the arc is removed and auctioned off if possible. There is no shame in admitting a $175,000 mistake.
0: One night, it was cut up and hauled away to a scrap metal yard. Serra protested, but to no avail.
4: "I can't live in a country that commissions my art, invites me to the White House, shakes my hand, and tears my work down."
0: And Serra warned against valuing art via referendum.
4: "You know, if you had a referendum between a slot machine and Beethoven, there'd be no Beethoven."
0: It all raises an interesting question about public art, whether in Kolkata or New York. What is the real purpose of public art? In India, most of the time, it's either about beautification or it's just a monument to patriotism. In fact, public art in India these days tends to believe bigger is always better. India has the world's tallest, second tallest, and third tallest sitting statues. Public art in general is not something born out of public discussion, input, and demand. The former government had promised to make Kolkata into London, and as part of that project, it had installed mini Big Ben clock towers all over the city. And as a gift for soccer lovers, a statue of football great Messi when he visited the city. Now the Messi statue is gone as well, as part of the public art change sweeping the city. When the minister says the football statue was ugly, few disagreed. However, when a minister says it will be replaced by something more aesthetically pleasing, many are wary as they brace themselves for more giant statues. Just playing a different political ballgame.

0: Bevan Lucas sits at a long folding table covered with her artwork. In one print, a scrawny, angular Batman wears only a signature mask and a Speedo. We're in a basement-level conference room filled with booths for Maine's first-ever Comic-Con. Vendors display stacks of plastic-wrapped comics, authors give signings, fans, mostly men, rep their Batman hoodies or X-Men shirts. Bev herself is punky-looking and pretty, with short brown hair and a septum piercing. She says that, in addition to selling some of her work, she'd like to connect with other women who read comics.
1: There was a woman walking around in an X-Men costume, which would have been cool, but she was wearing, like, white booty shorts, and just everything was showing. I mean, she was beautiful, and she could definitely pull it off. I respect her appreciation for the comic book, but I kind of wish she hadn't had to go to that extent to show it.
0: Bev's bedroom is decorated with Batman posters, action figures, and, of course, comics. And like any true fan, even her complaints are imbued with love.
1: When I started reading comic books, I saw that independence, that strength of human, not the strength of man. And so I'm still looking for that strength and that independence and that rebellion and that fight against evil. I'm not finding it necessarily with the female comic book characters, but I want to, so I want to keep reading and see if I'll find it one day.
0: It isn't just the portrayal of women in comics.
1: When I walk into comic book stores and there's other guys around, there is that kind of double take because I'm not with a guy when I go in and I'm buying for myself. I don't know if it shocks them, but they're not expecting it.
0: Because the reality is, Bev's in the minority. It's an entire medium dominated by men. They write and draw the comics, which feature mostly male characters, for a largely male audience.
1: They thought Batman needed a woman, so they brought in Batgirl, Batwoman, Catwoman to be the love interest for Batman and Robin. You know, the hero needs someone to save. Let's bring in a woman. All of the female protagonists have these, like, triangular hourglass figures, and everything's really harsh lines, and I don't mean to be vulgar, but no one's boobs look like that.
0: So Bev doesn't wear a costume or a t-shirt. She's actually inked her devotion on the middle finger of her right hand, a tiny, almost unnoticeable, Batman symbol.
1: It was kind of a prove your love. Like, I'm going to have this for the rest of my life. You're a man and you read comic books, and I'm a woman and I read comic books, and I'm going to show it on my body. Like, suck it.
0: But not all women feel that way.
2: I feel so comfortable at conventions because I feel like this is where I belong.
3: It's like Disneyland or Disney World. Being one of those princesses or something that little girls dreamed of being. I dreamed of being a superhero.
0: Back at Comic-Con, I caught up with the woman in the white booty shorts. Her name's Nicole Jean, but today she's Emma Frost from X-Men. Nikki's tall, blonde, and tan. She's also a cosplayer, someone who attends events dressed as a fictional character. And as unrealistically drawn as comic book characters are, she looks like one come to life.
2: Emma Frost, she wears white. She's the White Queen. She likes to dress sexy, so I'm wearing a corset and very short shorts and a cape. She always has a cape. And, of course, the X symbol.
0: In costume, Nikki's like a celebrity. People often ask to have their picture taken with her. And for the most part, fans love to see their favorite superheroes in the flesh and critique the minutia of their costumes. The more accurate, the better.
4: I use straps so I could hold it up, because if somebody steps on my cape, everything comes down. So I put straps in that, and people were like, Emma Frost doesn't wear straps. I'm like, oh, okay, well, she's also a comic book character.
0: At home in her apartment, Nikki's friendly and candid. She agrees with Bev about the portrayal of women in comics, that their outfits are minuscule and designed to appeal to men, but her concerns are more logistical than intellectual.
4: You don't even know how they stay on. They're just basically plastered to them. It's not possible to do in real life.
0: Because Nikki makes her own costumes. One corner of her living room is designated workspace with swatches of fabric, sketches, and her sewing machine. Like Bev, Nikki's inspired

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1: Still, Nikki says cosplay isn't about a strict resemblance.
2: I have seen Spider-Man and Batman of all different shapes and sizes. It's not realistic that someone is going to look like these giant steroid packed men and the women with their breasts that are larger than the rest of their body. Give people credit for putting effort into the costume and everything. They are trying to represent the character they love, and they're putting their creativity into it.
1: In theory, a subculture built upon decades of obscure trivia would welcome anybody who knows their stuff, which Bev and Nikki have clearly demonstrated, but they still feel like outsiders. And yet, despite taking radically different approaches, both Bev and Nikki use their bodies to show their devotion, creating a distinctly female space in an otherwise male community.
3: Frances Harlow produced that piece at the Salt Institute for Documentary Studies. This is Public Radio Remix.

These are the siren screams of Stukas, dive-bombing German airplanes from World War II. In the late 30s, the Nazis attached a pair of sirens onto the wings of these fighter planes. They called them Jericho trumpets. They were specifically designed to cause terror and panic in the enemy. Every time a Stuka dove down at a target on the ground, their trumpets filled the air with high-pitched screeches.

Germans, too, heard the terrifying wail of the Stuka. It was used heavily in war propaganda films. The sirens proclaimed the military might of Nazi Germany.

0: The World According to Sound is made by Chris Hoff and Sam Harnett.
1: One city block, everybody's story. That is the simple concept that is at the heart of Out of the Blocks from Baltimore, Maryland. My name is Aaron Henkin. I produce the Out of the Blocks podcast along with my partner Wendell Patrick, who composes an original musical score for each episode. We recently spent some time on the 100 block of South Broadway. That's a southeast Baltimore block that features, among other things, the Baltimore American Indian Center. Now, the culture director there is a fellow by the name of James Onquo. And James actually started there at the center as a student. He didn't connect with his Native American heritage until later in life.
2: Growing up, I always thought, honestly, I thought I was just like a different shade of white. As I got into my teens, that's when I kind of knew I was Native American. But in a colonized sense, because the forefront of who I was the person who was trying to make my way out here in this world.
1: And James was successful in making his way professionally. He built a career in the aerospace industry, and that's actually what brought him to the Baltimore American Indian Center. He had some factory job openings, and he thought he'd do a favor and offer the positions to folks at the center who might need work. He introduced himself to the center's culture director at the time, a guy by the name of John Simmemeyer, and the director said to him, "Why don't you think about coming to one of our culture classes here?" James said, "I don't think you understand. I'm here trying to help you."
2: Honestly, I kept telling him in the beginning, like, you know, John, I really don't need this. I mean, I'm working out in the world. I'm making my way. You know, the center's here for people that need something, and I really don't need anything. He's like, "I think you do need something." And finally, he convinced me to come to the culture class on the following Tuesday. So, needless to say, I showed up that Tuesday, didn't know what to expect. So when we sat down in here, I sat in this little table with probably about six children, and we started learning how to sing and learning about our culture. And the funny thing of it all was that I was learning from the children

0: that first class and for a while afterwards, I would learn more about our culture from our children than I did from the teachers, because they were willing to share with me, and it was just a very humbling experience for me. It finally clicked in my life. I kind of started connecting the dots on who I was. I didn't know who I was. I was very lost still. And the children were my light. And so I've kept along that path. I've kept along learning our ways. And that's kind of the story of where I'm at today. I've had to take a year off because of our culture. I vowed when my mother passed recently not to dance. So I haven't danced in almost a year. But I'll be dancing next year, and I have my new regalia being made. So I'm going to come out fresh, and I'm going to come out right again, and I'll be back in the circle. But I knew when my mother passed, because she was so proud of me for becoming the culture director here. So I knew she wouldn't want me to stop that. So instead of giving everything up, for a year, I gave everything but culture class up.
1: All right, so remember now, we're going to follow me. Watch my hand, okay, and watch my stick. You ready? Ready? Come on, let's just try to get a beat here going. Watch my stick, and we all do it at the same time. We're getting good. We're getting there. Almost. I gotta watch my stick, not me.
2: James Onquo at the Baltimore American Indian Center on the 100 block of South Broadway in Baltimore. You can hear more voices from this block on the Out of the Blocks podcast from WYPR and PRX. Stories set to music by Wendell Patrick. For Out of the Blocks, I'm Aaron Henkin. Thanks for listening.
3: There you go. What do you think?
4: I like that pom pom.
3: You like that pom pom?
4: That's awesome.
3: I like that pom pom too.
5: Trayva Riggins is playing with her toddler Charlie at home in Oakland.
4: No, my ABC.
5: Riggins works as a server at a restaurant on the weekends, and during the week, she takes care of her daughter. She also recently became a doula.
6: When I became pregnant, I became really interested in like natural childbirth, and through researching that, I stumbled across like this word doula. I was like, what's that?
5: Regan says when she learned about how a doula could help, she wanted to hire one, but financially it seemed impossible.
6: The going rate for a doula was like $1,500. And there was no way we could afford just an extra $1,500 on top of, like, getting ready for a baby and just, like, keeping a roof over our head and paying bills.
5: She found that for many women, having a doula was considered a luxury item. Studies have shown that having a doula present at birth can decrease the use of medications and C-sections, but most insurance companies don't cover the expense. This difficulty is what led Riggins to want to become one herself.
6: It almost became an obsession, becoming a doula. I was like, I need to do this. I need to do it immediately.
5: Riggins says becoming a doula was also about representing women of color, like her.
6: When you research doulas or like anything you find online, the most mainstream things are white, middle-class women. I was curious, more than anything, I think, to see, like, are there other doulas of color? Like, am I going to be an only when I try to do this? Like, where's my space in it?
5: In downtown Oakland, Riggins discovered Black Women Birthing Justice and the Birth Justice Project. Both programs were collaborating to offer doula training for women of color and formerly incarcerated women. Linda Jones is one of the coordinators and a doula herself. She's helped birth over 1,000 babies. Jones says there's often a surprised reaction when she mentions her job to other Black women.
7: They go, people pay for that? And I go, yes, they do.
5: Jones has been able to laugh about some of the reactions, but she also recognizes a major healthcare disparity. Black Women Birthing Justice found that black women are rarely educated about using doulas and midwives. They're also least likely to access prenatal care and more likely to deliver by C-section and to suffer untreated postpartum depression. Joan says having the support of a doula can decrease some of these risks for black mothers.
8: Having a baby without medication is all about letting your body relax and not fighting your body. And if you're in fear and if you're in pain, you're going to fight against your body.
5: Feeling fear and pain can make a person's body physically tighten up.
8: If they can relax, then labor is better because they're not fighting their uterus. Your uterus is a muscle that's trying to open up. And if you tighten your body, you're tightening your uterus.
5: A major part of a doula's job is to help a laboring woman relax. And for some women of color, having a doula who looks more like them can be reassuring. But Joan says it's also about personal preference.
8: I'm not kind of a hippie granola kind of doula. You know, it's just not my thing. And I tell them that. You know, I say, if you want hippie granola, maybe you should get one of those young white girls because I don't carry a bag of stuff around with me with herbs and potions. And I just don't do that.
5: Newly trained doula, Trayva Riggins, is parked in front of a shelter meeting a client who didn't want her name on the air. She's 7 months pregnant and homeless.
9: I do want a natural birth, mostly without medications, unless something really bad happens, but I'm sure I'll be able to do it.
10: Take some deep breaths.
5: With her daughter in the back seat, Riggins leads her client through some relaxation exercises.
10: You can even let the rest of the day just melt away for just a couple minutes.
5: They've got a couple of stops to make today, to the hospital to meet the client's doctor, and then to a resource center called Homeless Prenatal Program. Before being connected with Riggins there, the client said she had never even heard of a doula.
9: It's just disappointing that a lot of low-income families don't know about doulas and midwives.
5: Next week, the two will work on a birthing plan. When the baby is born, Riggins will support her client's recovery and aid her in caring for her newborn. Riggins isn't getting paid for any of this, but for now she's okay with it.
11: This is not something that I can do that's sustainable, but it's something that I must do. It's not that I don't want to serve the community that can pay me. That's just not who I think needs me. You know, like, I know that there's a community of birthers who need me, especially because I'm willing to be there for them, that can't pay.
5: When Riggins thinks back on her labor, she remembers being surrounded by faces who didn't look like hers, and having to deal with doctors and nurses who seemed exasperated by her desire to have an unmedicated birth. Although she never had a doula by her side, she's now determined to be that support for the women who may need her most.
12: No! Oh, no!
11: Can Mommy help you? Let me help you.
5: For Cross Currents, I'm Leela Day.

0: Hi folks, this is Ray, the source of all black knowledge. I want you to know how much I appreciate your kind reviews, patience, and a desire for new full episodes of the podcast. And I hope that you continue to remain as enthusiastic to hear new stories as I am to bring them to you. So while we wait, let me satiate your appetite with a little something to calm that rumble in your belly and decrease that buildup of pressure with this mini episode of What's Ray Saying? I don't often see other black people out here in the mountains of rural North Carolina where I live. So with that in mind, one day I'm driving down the road, a country road that's off a country road that's one way in and one way out, when I see a group of five or six black women dressed in red tracksuits walking just off the side of the road. And I put on brakes, and I back up because I need to find out what's going on. So I stop, and they approach, smiling confidently, and introduce themselves as proud members of Delta Sigma Theta Sorority, an organization of college-educated women committed to the constructive development of its members and to public service with a primary focus on the black community, just out on a walk. And I know instantly, it's not right. Something is wrong in the universe. Was there a black meeting I didn't hear about? Or are these sisters just lost? Early voluntary social organizations were fundamental in building networks and connections between black Americans, especially among socioeconomic peer groups. Created in the face of systemic racism and exclusion from mainstream institutions, black communities formed their own organizations to provide mutual aid, social support, and economic assistance to its members. Churches and fraternal organizations were central to the growth of these black associations. In their founding, black fraternities and sororities were created based on existing structures, but with added cultural flair, with calls, hand signs, and step shows. Though social in nature, many black fraternal organizations were formed with an emphasis on public service and civil rights. All right, Lynn, so we'll just get started. Just tell me about your sorority, when you joined, what is its name, etc.
1: I am a member of Delta Sigma Theta Sorority, Incorporated. I joined in 2014 through the Hickory Alumni Chapter in Hickory, North Carolina. For our sororities, we're named after the cities to where they're founded, if they're not collegiate chapters. After I joined the Hickory Alumni Chapter, I became primary advisor for the Rho Theta Chapter here at Appalachian State University. So I advise the chapter now. We have four members. Very active, very busy girls, very beautiful girls. So they stay busy, and I try to keep the boys away from them. That's my job.
0: I love it. Let me tell you about the story I got, right? So you know the environment that we live in. It's not a lot of black people here. So I live out in Ball Branch. I live out in Ball Branch. Meat Camp. Ball Branch is the name of the road, so I live out in Meat Camp. And just what would you have to say about Meat Camp? If somebody asks you, who lives in Meat Camp?
1: White people. Only white people.
0: That's right.
1: I think, honestly, y'all are the only family of color that I know that has ever lived in Meat Camp. I could be wrong, but I don't remember anybody else living out there.
0: Yeah, people have told me that's the case, you know. So, like, every black person that's on that road is related to me.
1: That's right. That's right.
0: So, I'm driving down the road, you know, one day, and I have to slam on brakes. I think I see, like, five or six black women wearing red, and I'm going like, who are they? I back right back up and say, I know every black person in this county. I said, who are you? And they tried to mess with me a little bit. They said like, oh, you just don't know us. We live over here. We live over there. I said, no, you don't. There is no damn way you live anywhere near here. And they go, how do you know? I go, because I know. Mm-hmm. I know all the black people. We know each other. And that I took their picture, and that was the last I saw of them. It's almost like no one would believe this had ever happened. So, you know the rest of the story.
1: The rest of the story is that was a homecoming weekend. And the founding members of the Rho Theta chapter at Appalachian State University rented an Airbnb in Meat Camp. So as a part of their sisterhood activities, they go for a hike or a walk. So you met, was it five or six of them?
0: Yeah, it was about five or six of them.
1: You met five or six of the founding members of the Rho Theta chapter of Delta Sigma Theta Sorority, Incorporated. And they're alumni of App State and very, very accomplished women. And they came back to homecoming and said, hey, we met some guy named Ray. I said, where are y'all staying? Meet Camp. I said, Christian. They were like, he said that every black person knows every black person. We went to school up here. I was like, right. And they were like, oh, yeah. So they enjoyed meeting you and loved picking at you. And I told him, I said, well, it's a small community. I said, because his wife is a Zeta. So, you know, that whole sisterhood, that brotherhood, it extends. So they were like, yeah, we figured. Yeah.
0: Well, I tell you, I can't remember if I said this or not to them. I might have, but I was thinking to myself, who the hell the idea was for you to come up this road? They said, oh, it's a nice road. It's not. I said, do you know who lives up this road? Do you have any idea what a rarity it would be to see a black person and the rumors and the stereotypes about this place? You don't just walk here. Whose idea was it?
1: Okay, so I don't even have to tell you because you know, you've been here on this campus, how much of a bubble they are here on this campus and in this community. Most of our students assume that the entirety of Watauga County is just like Boone. They can go where they want to. They don't have to worry about anything. They don't have to worry about anybody doing anything to them. So in their minds, they knew they were pretty isolated, but they didn't think. You know, they thought it was okay just for them to walk down the street in the middle of Meat Camp. They don't know the history. So, And for me, it's kind of hard because I want to instill in the girls the history. But then again, to a degree, I want them to have their own experiences too. I want them to walk on the street and see the rays or to see the opposite of Ray. You know, I want them to experience the county so that they experience life too while they're up here.
0: Yeah, I hope they understood the rarity of them seeing me, and it wasn't like, oh, there's just another black guy driving down the road.
1: I don't think they did.
0: I was stunned to see them.
1: I don't think they did, because, like I said, the students here are in a bubble. They think everything is like what they experience daily. And, you know, they're from the city, so they don't know. They think.
0: I think you make the point that it is a bubble. If you in proximity to the university, you might have the impression of a great deal of diversity, and just, I don't want to say, a lot of people that are very progressive.
1: Yes.
0: But within about a few miles, not a few miles, a mile outside of town itself.
1: Yeah.
0: Now, the place they were walking in Meat Camp where I live, there are nothing but Trump signs.
1: That's right.
0: All throughout that community.
1: Still now?
0: Yeah. Oh, wow. Just to put that in some context for you.
1: Were they up then? No.
0: No, they weren't up then. Okay. I just trying to make, I think we might have had a Confederate flag though that was flying back then. Cause here's the thing. I'm thinking to myself, I must know you. You must be looking for me. That's what I was thinking. You were relatives of mine or something like that. Who are you?
1: Who sent you out here?
0: Yeah,
1: right?
0: What are you doing? This many of y'all?
1: Yeah.
0: And they probably thought, oh, this guy's crazy, you know.
1: They love picking with you, though. Yeah.
0: Oh, man, it was good. Well, that's pretty much the story.
1: Yeah.
0: Thank you.
1: That is cool. Anytime, I enjoy it.
0: All right. Thanks. Well, I guess you meet people where they are. And in my case, I'm at the largest collection of black women probably ever assembled in this hollow on the road. Love you, sisters. Come on back.

0: You're listening to PRX Remix. I'm talking into a drinking glass. It's late and I'm kind of punchy. Stay tuned.
1: When I was a baby, maybe a few days old or a month old or so, the routine that my father followed was that he would hold me in his arms and sing rhythms in my ear. That went on every day for maybe a year or two. So the information was already printed on my brain cells.
2: When we say our prayers, they are in a rhyme. When you read the Ramayana, it's a rhythm.
1: In India, we believe in the mythological roots of rhythms.
2: So even our religion is steeped.

0: Lord Shiva, one of the great gods, is shown with an instrument in his hand, which is known as Damaru. And it is believed that he's the one who first played the rhythms, and his rhythms were taken by his son, who was the elephant god Lord Ganesha, and turned into a language of rhythm, which he then played on his drum, which was the Pakha, which is supposed to be the father of tabla. It's also believed that when Shiva did the dance of destruction, that dance of destruction was known as Tandav, and his consort, Gauri or Parvati, in order to calm him down once he had destroyed the demons so that he just didn't continue the rampage, did the dance of Lasya, the dance of seduction that calmed him down and stopped him from totally destroying the earth. They say the Tandav, which is a dance of destruction, the Ta of Tandav, and the La of Lasya, the dance of seduction. From the Ta and the La, when you join it together, the word becomes Tala, which translates to rhythm. That's one of the ways that we look at rhythm. A creation of something that came from chaos and destruction and then appeared through this beautiful seductive gate into this very stable and calm, balanced system of movement, of existence.
1: India is a complete land of song and dance. In India, I feel it's in our blood. Even our heads that shake, it's got a natural dance rhythm. When we talk, we have a rhythm that goes up and down. India definitely is full of sound and light and rhythm and energy.
0: I believe that when a musician is performing, even when you take something so leisurely like, which is the slow Indian classical vocal system. If you watch the singer, he's actually moving his body to it. His hands are moving. His head is moving. He even sways in a certain way. So you actually visually are able to see what this guy is actually singing in a slow, very expansive, grand rhythm. When I'm performing, I'm actually dancing the rhythm. Even though I'm sitting down cross-legged on the stage, there is this element of movement that is involved that connects you to the dance of it. The dance is even in the words. When you're listening to the syllable of tabla, for instance, if you listen, da, kira ta tika, ta tika, na tika na katin, then, tika tika ta na katin, then da. So when you have syllables like that just coming at you, you can see the dance of it. Ta kita ta, kita ta kita ta, ta kita ta kita ta, ta kita ta ta ta ta ta ta ta ta ta ta ta ta ta ta ta. So it's not just rhythm, it's how you move to it. And if you were watching me just now saying it, you will see how my body reacts to the way I speak. It's a complete dance.
2: It's a complete dance. The Origins of Rhythm by Paulo Pietropaolo. Commissioned by boulderpavement.ca, an online literary arts journal published by the Banff Center.
3: May I look at your hand again, please? Mmm. My goodness. You look like a plant's really dirt. You were hung in a previous life.
4: Oh, great.
3: I hate to say that, but you know you were. Forbidden witch. In the late 1800s. There's a gallows there. You know, oh my goodness, the first time I've really seen this, and some of these hands. We were also in the early 1900s. I see a soldier's uniform here. And it's something having to do with that. But you were shot.
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6: I've had hundreds of big conversations, and my conversation partners share wisdom I carry with me wherever I go. Here's an image I love of the late Vincent Harding, of what we can all be, live human signposts. Vincent Harding himself was a live human signpost, and he remains a mentor to me and countless others. He was a central figure in the civil rights movement, a speechwriter for Martin Luther King Jr. He spent the rest of his life on a project called Veterans of Hope, bringing the wisdom of the movement to young people in hurting places. This is Becoming Wise. I'm Krista Tippett.

0: There's a story you tell that is about your conversation, encounter you were having in a hard neighborhood in Boston, and a young man named Daryl.
1: Yes.
0: Would you tell that story about signposts, his image of signposts?
1: What I remember from that story was that a dear young friend of mine, Eugene Rivers, young at that time.
0: Oh, right.
1: I guess Gene is a good
0: still
1: deal
0: busy
1: old.
0: In Boston.
1: You're still busy in Boston.
0: Yeah.
1: I met this young man in Eugene's apartment, and this young man came up just to sit next to me because he wanted to talk in a more personal way. It turned out that he was one of the leaders of the drug-running folks at the time. But what he said to me was that he really felt that one of the reasons why he had gone in the way that he had gone, not trying in any way to excuse himself, was the fact that he, like many other young people, were operating in a situation where they felt it was just very, very dark all around them. And what they needed were, as he put it, some signposts,
0: right.
1: Some lights
0: right.
1: That would, in other people's lives, help them.
0: Live human signposts, you see.
1: Yes. Yes. That would help them to see the possibilities for themselves and will open up possibilities that other people can't see in any other way except seeing it through human beings who care about them. And if we teach young people to run away from the darkness rather than to open up the light in the darkness, to be the candles, the signposts, then we are doing great harm to them and the communities that they have come out of.
0: I think this word signpost and this image of signposts is really important. I think it's an important piece of practical vocabulary. What you also tell young people is that they have to find the elders, right? I've thought a lot over the years about the teaching in the Hebrew Bible and the New Testament that I think has resonance across the traditions of developing eyes to see and ears to hear. I think of that as almost a spiritual discipline that the 21st century makes more necessary.
1: That whole idea of discipline is one that clearly we have cast aside, except when we're talking about technological development or military development.
0: Mm-hmm.
1: And it seems to me that we need, again, to recognize that to develop the best humanity, the best spirit, the best community, there needs to be discipline, practices of exploring. How do you do that?
0: Right.
1: How do we work together? How do we talk together in ways that will open up our best capacities and our best gifts? My own feeling that I try to share again and again, Krista, is that when it comes to creating a multiracial, multiethnic, multireligious, democratic society, we are still a developing nation.
0: Right.
1: We've only been really thinking about this for about half a century. But my own deep, deep conviction is that the knowledge, like all knowledge, is available to us if we seek it. And I think that that determination to find a truly democratic society and to create the truly beloved community, those are things that can be available to us if we're willing to work with each other and work with the universe on developing them. They don't come free and easy. They are tough, tough tasks for us to take on.
0: Vincent Harding taught at Iliff School of Theology. He authored the magnificent book, Hope and History, Why We Must Share the Story of the Movement, and the essay, Is America Possible? Becoming Wise is produced at On Being Studios, which is located on Dakota land. Our team is Marie Sambalay, Lily Percy, and Chris Hegel, and our theme music is provided and composed by Zoe Keating.
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These crackles and beeps are Wi-Fi networks. They're coming from people's homes and businesses. Frank Swain and Daniel Jones recorded the Wi-Fi signals while walking down a few streets in London. They use smartphones to capture the data and turn it into sounds. It's like a Geiger counter, but for Wi-Fi instead of radiation. Faster clicks mean higher Wi-Fi signal strength. And these robotic beeps are the router ID numbers. The guys who made this project call it Phantom Terrains. They want us to consider how much of our urban world is saturated by invisible streams of data.

0: The World According to Sound is made by Chris Hoff and Sam Harnett.
1: That's okay. A long tall stick with yellow flowers on,
2: yeah,
1: isn't it?
2: That's the one.
1: That's what my mother used to beat me with.
2: Oh,
1: no. I think I dug it up when I was holding that, actually.
3: Yeah, I bet you did.
4: I've never done gardening before, but I started to be really curious and practicing it because I started to realize this is one of the way of activism against globalization. We get to see the process of how our food is actually becoming, what we are putting in our minds.
5: It's freedom and how you can't put it into words, really, because it's tranquility and it's companionship, so that hopefully more people will come up and then they'll meet other people and then, you know, they will hopefully, you know, become friends.
6: Plot 22 is an allotment garden, basically. It's also a space for people to connect with nature and to get their hands dirty in the soil and just communally garden together and communally eat together and to experience the seasonal changes.
5: It's not a community feeling in Brighton. Can't say that it's a community town, really.
2: There's lots of tea here that's brewing, there's milk here, and I think there's some tea out
5: here. The old fellas have gone. You know, the characters, there's no characters anymore. The person who had this plot, Derek, he was an old character. It's a younger clientele now. In 10 years' time, will those people still be here, or is it just a fad to say, oh, I've got an allotment? Because I don't think a lot of them know how much hard work you have to put into them. All the ones around me, I think I've been there the longest, except for one fellow who's been here since 1964. And yet all the old ones have gone. I think a lot of the trouble is now, people don't even know their next door neighbours. They don't talk because of the density in Brighton itself. People live in flats and they just want to keep to their own, don't they?
7: Yeah.
5: Cheerio, Pat. I know most people up here. And, like, they have a laugh and a chat with me. Maybe that's just me.
4: When we participate in this process, we get to experience more about human life, communication, also just being together. This is really fundamental need for the human.

Once upon a most early time was a Neolithic man, and he lived cavily in a cave, and he wore very few clothes, and he couldn't read, and he couldn't write, and he didn't want to. And except when he was hungry, he was quite happy. Now listen and attend.

0: being an identical twin, it's something that has certainly defined my life in the sense that you grow up with this person, and because that person is always with you, they become sort of the central figure of your life. My name is Jen Turner, and I'm from Quincy, Massachusetts. My husband's a little bit older than me. He's about 10 years older than me. So after we got married, you know, we were thinking, you know, maybe we would think about starting a family soon, and we had a miscarriage in August of 2011. And then I was diagnosed with type 1 diabetes in January of 2012. About 6 months after I was diagnosed as a type 1 diabetic, I developed an eye condition called macular edema. The doctors knew and were aware that I wanted to become pregnant as quickly as possible, but they also said that if I did become pregnant, I could lose significant amounts of vision, and there was no guarantee that I would be able to get that vision back. I definitely confided to my sister how difficult the emotional turmoil was. You know, I would write her emails saying that parts of me thought that it might have been better off if I had died, because I didn't really see a happy ending for myself at the time. My sister came to me one day, and she said that it was difficult to see me in so much pain. And so my twin, in this crazy idea, offered to carry a child for my husband and I. And she said that she wanted to use one of her eggs. I thought that it was an amazing thing that she was willing to do, but I also thought that it wouldn't work. I was fine with Mel wanting to try, but I was so sort of unhappy and just thinking that nothing good was going to come from my life. She artificially inseminated her own egg, so the process took 6 or 7 months, and by May of 2014, Mel was pregnant. It wasn't an easy pregnancy for my sister. She ended up in the hospital with preeclampsia for 5 weeks and was in the hospital until the delivery. So I ended up going to Weymouth, to Social Hospital, and it was such a miraculous experience. What's
1: our name? Hi, my name is Melissa Turner. We're at the Social Hospital in Weymouth, Massachusetts. When we went to the ultrasound, Jen came in just as the heartbeat flared on the screen. So it was really cool because she knew that, you know, her baby had a heartbeat. But so I made a joke somewhere along the lines of, you know, sorry, kid, we're only having, you know, the one baby. And then the ultrasound technician kind of scanned down, and you know, the second baby popped up, and yeah, I was pretty much floored.
2: Papers.
0: They just felt like my daughters, like from the moment I held them, and long before that too. But when you look down, it just felt so amazing to be a parent, finally, after so long waiting for them to show up.
2: You are not supposed to move your head, Missy.
0: The oldest, by 5 minutes, is Irene Leslie Ann, and my baby girl is Margaret Elizabeth Ann. I gave them the middle name of Ann for each of them because it's the middle name that Mel and I share. She is so humble about her role in making me a parent, but she literally gave me my life back. You know, I want my children to have all the things that most parents want for them. You know,

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1: Turns out Charlie's name wasn't Charlie after all. It was Whitey. James Whitey Bulger, the Boston mobster wanted for 19 murders. He was my neighbor for 15 years. Hearing about them from my neighbors, I learned something. Living as a mobster on the lam isn't that hard if you just follow 6 simple rules. Rule 1, don't tell people you're a murderer.
2: I just thought, you know, that he had maybe had a very good job once in his life.
3: I imagined him to have been a middle class business person.
4: I always assumed that he was not a high powered agent, but a producer maybe that was putting something together and whatever.
1: Rule 2, wear a disguise.
2: I never ever saw him without his round beige hat.
1: 3, keep the curtains drawn.
2: I said to her how dark it is in here, and that's what she told me, that Charlie doesn't like to have a lot of light, you know.
1: Rule 4, turn on the charm.
5: All I can say is they were very good to me and very kind to me while I lived there.
6: He was handsome. He had a very nice smile.
5: He gave me that curling bar right there in the free weights.
6: And kind. It looked like kind face.
2: I miss them, though. I really do, because both of them were very nice.
1: But don't be too charming.
3: They had that note on the door. It said, do not knock at any time, ever.
1: 5, stay off the phone.
2: At one point, I let her know that she had to get a telephone. And she said, oh, I don't think Charlie wants to have a phone. Because, you know, nobody calls us, she said, and we never call anybody.
1: Rule 6, always pay in cash.
2: She used to pay the rent always a week before the rent was due. And kind of new bills, not wrinkly old bills. Always hundreds, you know.
1: Those are my neighbors. Brigida Farinelli, John Weisskopf, Janice Goodwin, Josh Bond, and Catalina Schlenk. All nice people, as far as I know. Because, really, how well do any of us know our neighbors?
6: You don't know. You never know who is next to you.
7: Whitey's Rules was produced by Gideon Brower and Eric Drachman and is an official favorite from the 2012 Third Coast Short Docs Challenge. 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
0: Babbelry.
1: It's hard to do politically, but compared to, you know, giving women the vote or ending slavery, like, it's not, we've solved harder problems.
3: This is your host, Suki Wessling, and this is a mini babble. 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Cindy has spent a career at the EFF fighting for everyone's right to privacy and freedom of speech on the internet, and she's won. Her legal memoir, Privacy's Defender, details her role in arguing three seminal cases that set the stage for the internet we have today.
4: It's River to River from IPR News. I'm Ben Kiefer. There are a handful of lawyers in American history whose cases you and I benefit from every day without knowing their names. Cindy Cohen may be one of them.

0: She grew up in central Iowa, moved to San Francisco, fell in with a crowd of early internet hackers, and ended up arguing, successfully, that computer code is protected speech under the First Amendment.
1: That's impressive, but it's not radical to say that as much as most of us value our privacy and freedom of speech, the open nature of the internet has come with its problems. Cindy is the first to admit that there is real harm being done, often anonymously, in the name of free speech. And this harm falls disproportionately on women and other vulnerable populations. Cindy argues that it's important to focus first on the necessity of internet privacy.
2: The reason I think privacy is important is because privacy is a way that people with less power can have a zone of protection from people who have more power. It's also the way that people organize to make change. Every public fight for social justice in the United States has needed to have a private space for it to grow. And, you know, in my lifetime, we've watched gay rights, for instance, go from something that really people had to talk about in private because it was not popular and people could, you know, literally be attacked for standing up for these things to the place where, you know, hopefully we can keep it. But the United States Supreme Court has recognized gay marriage and gay people have rights that are much closer to what they deserve than they had when this started out.
1: Cindy Cohen points out that it's been the lack of privacy that has allowed states to curtail women's right to reproductive decision making.
2: The stories are horrific, right? There's a woman in Nebraska who is serving 2 years in prison for having a conversation over Facebook messages with her daughter to help her daughter get an abortion. If that communication had happened on a more private channel rather than Facebook Messenger without encryption, she might not be in jail today. I mean, these are literally, you know, this isn't like an abstract, I wish I had a little more privacy moments. This is actually about people's security and people's ability to live their lives.
1: She also argues that depending on the government to write workable privacy protections is not always the best approach.
2: Well, I mean, I actually think that they're willing to wade in some really unfortunate ways. There are people whispering in their ears on the other side about, you know, why us not having privacy is great. And we have to explain why us having privacy and control is better than a world in which the corporations have all this control. So, you know, I don't like that sometimes that takes Congress to a standstill. And it's definitely the case for comprehensive privacy legislation that by the time it gets in front of Congress, it's been watered down so much it's not even good. You know, the last thing that was proposed federally for a comprehensive privacy protection was worse than what we have in California right now. Just because they call it privacy doesn't mean that it's privacy. But we have to keep pushing because otherwise we're just surrendering to this surveillance state.
1: As a firm defender of the First Amendment right to free speech, Cindy says that when we allow government to curtail some speech, they often go after the speech that many of us feel should be protected.
2: People who are seeking reproductive assistance need access to information, and we're seeing increasing censorship of that information by the sources that people normally go to, whether that's social media or even private websites. EFF just did a big report about censorship of reproductive information, and we found that even though the terms of a lot of these companies would, on their surface, mean that this information is available and, of course, is First Amendment protected, people were having access problems.
1: She also argues that because different communities don't share the same values, one person's free speech is another person's idea of grooming.
2: What they're trying to do is to say age appropriate for anything that might be harmful to kids. And that's a much broader term, and it includes things where I don't think everybody agrees. You know, if you talk to conservative people, they don't think having access to LGBTQ content or trans content, they think that harms kids. So I think that the thing that we're fighting now with a lot of the age gating is this idea that some stuff is harmful to kids. And that's a much broader category. And it's why EFF is so concerned and think it's a really bad idea. Because if we don't have a shared agreement about what's harmful to kids, then you're just handing a censorship tool to people.
1: Cindy Cohen also points out that not only do corporations often follow the government's lead to censor what many might see as the wrong free speech, but we can't depend on everyone to have the same definition of inappropriate images.
2: We've spent years trying to help women who have breastfeeding forums continue to have their forums when they get flagged for nudity because somebody's taking a picture and saying, like, she's not latching. How does this work? Or I've got this, you know, rash or something. What does this look like? And they get flagged as pornography.
1: Cindy Cohen also argues that online abuse isn't a new thing. It's an extension of the problems that vulnerable people in our society face already.
2: We took an offline problem where women's protection and women's protection from abuse was not handled seriously by law enforcement and people in power. And we moved it over into the online world, and we're experiencing the same kind of situation in which people whose job it is to help protect us and keep us safe from abuse are rotten at it in the offline world, and they're rotten at it in the online world. Like, women have had to publish under pseudonyms for years, right? Because of things like that. So I think that, you know, one of the problems is there's just not very much recourse offline or online to people being harassed. Your ability to come after an abuser and get them to stop is, the tools are not great, right? And they need to be better. Like, you need to be able to get a restraining order against someone for online behavior and have it stick. And again, the problem of restraining orders not working very well is not an online problem. It's a problem in general of the way our society is slanted against these kinds of, you know, in ways that protect this kind of abuse.
1: Cindy Cohen and the Electronic Frontier Foundation see the worst abuses happening on platforms owned by corporations and run for profit. These corporations have developed what she calls a surveillance business model, sacrificing the needs and desires of the platform's users in the pursuit of profit.
2: The other thing that we believe strongly in is having a multitude of places where you can speak and participate. So if one isn't serving you, you can go somewhere else without losing your whole community. Part of the reason why EFF is very supportive of some of the communities like Mastodon or Blue Sky or other kinds of communities that are not corporate controlled and have a surveillance business model is to let people be able to build communities that serve them rather than being, you know, stuck in these huge communities where there's a lot of abusers.
1: And to those who say we could fix the problem like they have in Australia by forcing people to register in order to take part in social media, not so fast, Cindy says. Anonymity is not the fundamental issue.
2: They have done scientific research about anonymity, and we have a gigantic example in front of us, which is Facebook, right? Which requires real names. People aren't nicer to each other. This idea that anonymous speech allows people to be meaner to each other or to harass people more isn't actually borne out by the research.
1: Cindy Cohen and EFF are hopeful that they can convince governments to take online harassment seriously. Rather than curtailing people's right to free speech and privacy, get more serious about going after offenders in the real world.
2: Right now, we have people who harass with impunity. It's not actually all that hard to find most of them. I mean, the number of people who can legitimately handle being untraceable online if they're engaging in a campaign in harassment, it's very small. It's that they're not being caught. It's that nobody's trying to catch them. It's that the cops say, oh, there's a VPN, there's nothing I can do. Of course there is. When they're trying to go after drug dealers, they can go past a VPN, right? Like, so I just think it's a problem of will and enforcement and not a problem of the technology.
1: Cindy says we need to never lose sight of what we've gained from a free internet.
2: EFF does human rights work all around the world. The ability to sneak information out of a repressive government and using anonymity, VPNs, tools like Tor, it saves lives. We wouldn't know the things we know about the Taiwanese fight for freedom, Tibet. We work with a lot of Chinese democracy people. Now we've got people in Ukraine. We've got people in Gaza. We've got people, I mean, all over the world, Sudan, people all over the world who need to get information out of very scary places where there is official censorship. They need these tools and they rely on these tools. And if we decide that, you know, because cops aren't willing to investigate harassment, we're going to get rid of these tools, it's not the right move to remove anonymity from everybody because some people misuse it.
1: Cindy Cohen of the Electronic Frontier Foundation says that there is hard work ahead, but freedom is always worth fighting for.
2: You know, John Perry Barlow once told me, no one gives you your rights, you have to take them. And I think that, that's a lot of my framing about it. We have a lot of work to do. But I do think that in some ways we've kind of metastasized a lot of the benefits that the internet gave us, and we're sometimes only focused on the problems. And it's not like the problems aren't there, but it's also not like the benefits aren't there. And what we need is all of these tools to work for us. And they can. If we can get rid of this surveillance business model, I think we can shrink a lot of things down to a better problem. That's not hard to do. I mean, it's hard to do politically, but compared to, you know, giving women the vote or ending slavery, like it's not, we've solved harder problems.
1: Thanks to Cindy Cohen, retiring executive director of the Electronic Frontier Foundation, for sharing her perspective. 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

0: I am 50 feet underwater, alone, a quarter mile offshore from the Kohala coast of Hawaii Island. The fish on my stringer are bleeding into the current.
1: I can see the faint copper trace dissolve into blue.
0: Something in the water around me is reading the signal. Then the shadow comes. 15 feet of tiger shark, striped and deliberate, materializing from the haze the way large things do underwater. Not approaching so much as arriving. She circles once. Her eyes find mine. She stops. I do not turn away. I hold position, eye to eye, and I wait. People who haven't spent years in the ocean read this as confrontation, a near-death experience to recount at dinner parties. But I see a shark almost every dive. The shark is not a metaphor. She is a Tuesday. Hanging there in the blue while she decides what I am, I think about my father. Dr. Moges Bizuna, born in Harar, Ethiopia in 1944, the son of a wealthy man who refused to acknowledge him, raised in a shack by his mother. At 10 years old, he left home and traveled 50 miles to find a school because the town he came from had no school past the third grade, and he had already decided that the ceiling above him was not his ceiling. He's 81 years old now. He's losing his vision. The man who chased light across continents can no longer read his phone. There's a story my father told at every party, every family gathering, every holiday table throughout my childhood in Indianapolis. He told it the way people tell stories that contain them. Not to inform, but to return. He was 10 years old, sharing a single rented room with four other boys at the school 50 miles from home. They paid 2 birr a month, pennies, for injera and sherbet twice a day, and a place to sleep.
1: When winter came and the days grew shorter, they were offered candles for 25 cents each. One boy refused to pay his share. The other four children, including my father, each paid extra and bought the candles themselves.
0: They were 10 years old. They had already learned that the agreement, everyone contributes, everyone benefits, was the only structure that worked. You did not wait for perfect conditions. You filled the gap and moved forward. But the boy who refused to pay used the light the most. He sat closest to the candle. He read the longest. He seemed to believe he was clever. So they took their blankets and built a wall around him. If he would not pay for the light, he would not receive it. But the enclosure had a flaw. They couldn't seal the ceiling. Light leaked through the top and pooled inside his fort. While they shivered in open air, he was warm and illuminated. And because he was 10 years old and hadn't yet learned the cost of certain kinds of cleverness, he began to read aloud, just to let them know. So they sat in the dark, together, and refused to buy light at all. The boy had fashioned his own candle from fat and cloth. The smell spread through the neighborhood until neighbors arrived with sticks and taught him a lesson that reason could not. After that, he paid his share. They lit the candle. They all had light. My father told this story laughing, not as a lesson. He never said, "And so you see, the moral is," he told it as a memory that delighted him, that contained something true about how the world works. He laughed at the rancid candle. He laughed at the neighbors. He laughed at the image of 5 10-year-old boys negotiating the economics of shared light. I retold it at his 70th birthday party in Indianapolis. He had forgotten the story entirely. He listened to me tell it and laughed with his whole body, as if though hearing it for the first time. By then it had already passed from him to me so completely that he no longer needed to carry it. My parents fled Ethiopia in 1978. The Derg, the military junta, had marked my father for arrest. He had one night. He left immediately, going into hiding in the countryside. My mother stayed behind with their toddler, Amsala, hoping the danger would pass. It didn't. By April of that year, staying meant dying. They walked to Sudan, on foot. They reached a camp, and it was there, in the space between one life and the next, that I was conceived. Not planned, not an accident, but the natural consequence of two people who had survived something together and were still choosing to believe in the future. They did not know if they would make it to Frankfurt. They conceived me anyway. They moved forward anyway. They released the outcome anyway.

They reached Frankfurt, where I would be born a few months later. My father's brother, Alamayo, was painting a hunger cloth for a German church. That commission financed my parents' flight from Sudan. In 1981, after my first birthday, the White Harvest Church in Indianapolis sponsored our immigration to the United States. My brother rejoined us a year later, after 4 years of separation, held whole by his grandmother, while my parents rebuilt a life on the other side of the world.

0: My father completed his PhD. He taught anatomy and physiology for 30 years. The architecture of the human body, how systems connect, how structure supports function, how every visible action depends on invisible preparation. He was teaching the same thing in the classroom he had learned in horror. He just had a different language for it by then. Last week, my children's mother called and asked me to take the kids. My daughter, Mary Coco, 12. My son, Mogus Mackay, 10, named for his grandfather. Later that night, she sent me a message. Thank the kids. I didn't know what she meant. I asked them about it in the morning. Mary has been making sea creatures from beads and elastic cord, squids, octopuses, starfish, and selling them to her classmates. Mogus learned to make them too and sells the same item for $20 that his sister sells for $10. He has always understood leverage. When they arrived at their mother's house and found her upset, they didn't ask for an explanation. They came up with a plan. Mary gave Mogus $50, money they had made themselves, at school, with their hands, and sent him out into the rain to find something to ease her mother's pain. He walked to 4 stores. He selected a necklace, her favorite lemonade, and a small jade cat, because their mother loves cats. Mary stayed home and watched her baby half-sibling until the boyfriend came back from work. They left the gifts and a note on the bed and said nothing about it afterward. I did not teach them to do this. I recognized it. I have seen it before. In a cold room in horror. In a refugee camp in Sudan. In a retirement community in Charlotte where my father can no longer see his grandchildren's faces. My father traveled 50 miles. I descend 50 feet. My children spent $50, not because they were told, but because darkness asked and they answered with what light they had. My father's losing his vision. A window once open is now closing. I cannot fix this. What I can do is keep diving, keep teaching, keep raising Mogus and Mary Coco in the light of what was passed to me. Now it passes forward again, in small, unremarkable acts. A necklace, a lemonade, a jade cat left silently on a bed.
1: Patrick Angel is a forester with the U.S. Office of Surface Mining. He's at the top of a ridge in eastern Kentucky looking over a sea of brown grass.
2: You can see it goes on and on and on for many, many acres.
1: This flattened hilltop is what's left over from mountaintop removal. This is the controversial form of surface mining where the top of a mountain is blown up and shoved into a valley to access a coal seam below. Many hills in eastern Kentucky now look exactly like this one.
2: Looking across this landscape, you know, if you didn't know where you were, you'd think that you were standing in, a prairie land in South Dakota, right, or Wyoming, and because it's all grass.
1: The grasses growing on this ridge have roots so thick they choke out other plants, including trees, so the native forests of eastern Kentucky cannot grow back here.
2: Basically, Mother Nature is stuck in a place where she cannot return the forests on her own.
1: This situation is the result of a law that passed nearly 40 years ago to improve former mine lands. The Surface Mine Control and Reclamation Act was passed in 1977 to protect coal country communities. Back then, it was fairly common for landslides to start at abandoned coal mines and just keep going into people's houses
2: as the occupants were running out the front door. We wanted to stop that so bad.
1: And they did stop it. How? With bulldozers and grass seed.
2: The way we accomplished it was by telling mine operators to pack it in, compact it, get it tight, and sculpture it like a golf course.
1: So this is what Angel and his agency did for 20 years or so. It did stop the landslides, but there was a problem that nagged Angel. The trees wouldn't grow back.
2: And then the scientists came to us
1: These scientists were studying how to put forests back on former surface mines, and they'd figured out a way to do it. Angel takes me to a field that looks like it's been dug up by a giant rototiller. His partner, Mike French, of the nonprofit Green Forests Work, cuts into dirt and rock with a digging bar. Their group is planting trees here now.
2: It would take Mother Nature on her own to reforest these sites decades, if not centuries.
1: It costs about $1,000 an acre to reforest these sites, but doing nothing comes with its own costs, too. New forests can clean up one of coal's worst environmental legacies, polluted streams. Chris Barton is standing over one of them. Barton studies coal mining's impact on water quality at the University of Kentucky.
3: What you see we have here is this was the original stream channel, and you can see the big, large boulders there.
1: The boulders he's pointing to came from a mountaintop removal site above the valley we're standing in. They were part of the rock, soil, and gravel covering over a coal seam and were pushed over the hillside to get at the coal beneath them.
3: On this particular one, there's about 200 feet of material on top of what was the original stream bed.
1: That material has turned the stream a bright reddish orange. That color is from iron that was once lodged inside the mountain.
3: But when you mine them, you know, you're taking a rock like the one we see over here and blasting that into a zillion pieces, and then suddenly it becomes at a size where it can dissolve.
1: Barton thinks if trees were to grow on top, that would prevent a lot of the runoff that's causing this pollution. And there are signs this can happen.
4: Okay, then. Well, we'll be in these two cells here for...
1: Paul Rothman is with the Kentucky's Department of Natural Resources. On a vast surface mine in eastern Kentucky, he walks through a gate where a small but healthy forest is taking root.
4: And what you see is there are seven different species that I'll introduce you to out here. You got white ash, white oak, yellow poplar,
1: Rothman helped plant these trees almost 20 years ago. Today, wind-blown orchids, sweetbriars, and birches are sprouting from the forest floor.
4: The stereotype or the thought is that once these areas are mined and reclaimed, you can never grow forests back on them. And what we're trying to do is show people that's not quite accurate.
1: Up a tiny meandering mountain road in Letcher County, Kentucky, a coal company is finishing up a strip mining job. Huge machines move dirt and rock around a large open pit. Just down the hill from the mine are John and Loretta Henriksen. Loretta Henriksen grew up on this mountain. She's never liked strip mining.
5: But, you know, I'm supporting the miners and I'm supporting jobs, but, you know, I just don't like the way it looks. And I think I have a right to that opinion. You know, I think it's ugly, but I have to live with it.
1: She used to argue about it with her brother, who's a coal miner. But then came one conversation.
5: He said to me, he said, "You don't know what it's like." He said, "You got a husband that's got a good job and can feed you." And he said, "We don't. You know, if our job is over, what do we do?"
1: Her husband, John, was a school teacher. He had a secure job with benefits. Her brother didn't have that.
5: And he said, if you had to rely on a miner to make a living, you know, if your husband was a miner and he lost his job and you had no way to pay your bills or to eat, he said, I believe you'd change your mind on how you feel about strip mining. I mean, we used to argue, get in hot discussions about it. So then finally I realized when he said that, it just, like, pricked my heart. So I said, I'm not going to talk about being against strip mine ever again.
1: At some point, maybe soon, the mine at the top of the hill will go quiet. But even if no coal ever comes off the top of the mountain again, it'll bear the marks of mining for years to come. Loretta Henriksen has come to accept it. And when asked, had she ever thought of moving, she says she would never want to leave the place she's from. In eastern Kentucky, I'm Reed Frazier.

Hmm.

Thank you so much. Ladies and gentlemen, thank you so much. Thank you very much. Oh, thank you. Thank you so much. Oh, thank you. God bless you.

0: My name's John Mikowitz. I'm a railroad bridge operator. I maintain and operate the railroad bridge in Buzzards Bay. I've been doing it for 20-some-odd years now. I do have about the best view on the entire Cape Cod. I've got a good 180-degree view of the water. My office is actually hanging out over the water, over the canal. I get to see some amazing sunsets and sunrises. I'm the one who they call whenever the bridge breaks down. If there's a problem, I'm the one who gets called in the middle of the night to fix it. The bridge is actually in the up position at all times until a train calls for it, because the marine traffic takes precedent. That's what we're here for, to ensure marine vessels going through the canal. If I'm called in, the bridge is locked down, I run here to get the bridge out of the way. I try to take care of the old girl. She's taken care of me for a number of years, and I reciprocate. I want to take care of her.
1: Excuse me. Bridge. Okay, coming down. Coming down.
0: The panel in front of me, well, it's just showing the lights. The amber lights show that all the brakes have released, opened up. The upper span lock's just pulled. The bridge is now coming down. It's being driven down. Counterweights are going up, and the span is coming down. 544 feet of steel, 600 RPMs. It'll come all the way down, seat itself. Then the lower span locks will lock the bridge in the down position, and she shuts off.

it's a working grill. It always has been. If you wanted to go down the Cape back in the 30s, you went by train over the bridge. So it was always a working piece of equipment, and to this day it still does. Granted, it's just hauling trash. We've got to get rid of the trash some ways, and this is it. On the scenic train, they want to just drive the train over the bridge, park for a minute on the north side, and then go back south over the bridge on the same bridge move. I mean, to me, that turns this bridge into a circus ride, and she wasn't meant to be a circus ride.

0: I've got three kids and a wife, and she yells at me occasionally, go ahead, go to the bridge and hide, and that's what it is, unfortunately. Every now and again, I can sneak away. It's my personal man cave, I guess. I can go up in the tower, and nobody knows I'm there. It's a beautiful place to spend an afternoon just working away, and it's just right for me.
1: It's pretty high up.
0: The end of the summer, like end of August or so, when the small herring are actually dropping out of the rivers, there'll be stripers on the west side of the bridge that'll just sit on top of the water, and from up here they just look like little tiny torpedoes. They sit there with their mouths wide open, inhaling all these baby herring as they float by in the current, and it's a pretty impressive sight to see that many fish. I mean, there's literally thousands upon thousands of 3 foot long stripers hanging around down there.
2: You can actually see all the way over Martha's Vineyard on the horizon there. That hunk of land is actually Martha's Vineyard, and out there you can actually, even in the haze, you can see some of the Elizabeth Islands out there. But one heck of a view here. And that's the red light I'm telling you about. See up on top of that ball? The red thing, that's a light, aviation flashing light. Those lights have to be changed on a regular basis. And I'm one of the fools who goes out there and changes those light bulbs. There's actually a quarter section of that ball that folds out and opens up so that you can actually get outside.
0: It's going to be a long time before I decide to retire. It's a good place to be. I enjoy it too much to leave. I just can't even think about it. Probably have to move away, far away, so that the calls won't come in, but I'll have to swing back every now and again to look at her. I mean, this is a good part of my life. Again, I've raised my family off of this bridge, and it'll always hold a part of me here, and it seems to be a good fit. It's done good for me.

0: Meditation. 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Meditation. Meditation. Meditation. Meditation. Meditation. Meditation. Meditation. Meditation. Meditation. Meditation. Meditation. Meditation. Meditation. Meditation. Meditation. Meditation. Meditation. Meditation. Meditation. Meditation. Meditation. Meditation. Meditation. Meditation. Meditation. Meditation. Meditation. Meditation. Meditation. Meditation. Meditation. Meditation. The meditation of evil.
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2: As I record this, Voyager 2 is over 12 billion miles from Earth, and Voyager 1 over 15 billion. As these two spacecraft hurtle away from our solar system, each carries a sort of message in a bottle, specifically a golden record. The cover of these records, one on each probe, includes diagrams and illustrated instructions on how to play them. Pressed into the gold-plated copper disc, this mix compiled by Carl Sagan with help from recordist Alan Lomax includes a wide range of human music. There's European classical music, a Navajo night chant, bagpipes from Azerbaijan,

0: a Peruvian wedding song, Mozart, Chuck Berry, Chinese folk music, Aboriginal didgeridoo, a truly wide-ranging mix. And it's fun to imagine an alien running across this shiny disc, figuring out the instructions, and hitting play. Postcards from the Wind are produced by me, Phil Corbett. More at thewind.org.
1: This is Bird Note. We're hiking along a path in a canyon in the west in late May. Tall serviceberry bushes explode with tiny white flowers. Chokecherry branches bend beneath the weight of their long clusters of blooms. The sweet smell of bitterbrush wafts in from the wildflower-covered hillsides. Amid this floral splendor, an unseen bird sings a bouncy, cheerful song. Let's find the singer. Scan the top of the bushes. Keep your eyes peeled for a sparkle of turquoise. There it is, a lazuli bunting, a tiny jewel of a bird, sitting atop a spike of elderberry, tipping its head back and singing. Its head and back glint an iridescent blue. Its breast is a rich coral. These colors declare the lazuli bunting might just have inspired the Navajo artists. In summer, you'll find these beautiful singers in the brushy canyons of the West. And where the lazuli bunting sings, you'll often hear the music of vesper sparrows and western meadowlarks. With such a chorus at hand, you may find it hard to leave the canyon. For Bird Note, I'm Mary McCann.

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I am 50 feet underwater, alone, quarter mile offshore from the Kohala coast of Hawaii Island. The fish on my stringer are bleeding into the current. I can see the faint copper trace dissolve into blue. Something in the water around me is reading the signal. Then the shadow comes. 15 feet of tiger shark, striped and deliberate, materializing from the haze the way large things do underwater. Not approaching so much as arriving. She circles once. Her eyes find mine. She stops. I do not turn away. I hold position, eye to eye, and I wait. People who haven't spent years in the ocean read this as confrontation, a near-death experience to recount at dinner parties. But I see a shark almost every dive. The shark is not a metaphor. She is a Tuesday. Hanging there in the blue while she decides what I am, I think about my father. Dr. Moges Bizuna, born in Harar, Ethiopia, in 1944, the son of a wealthy man who refused to acknowledge him, raised in a shack by his mother. At 10 years old, he left home and traveled 50 miles to find a school, because the town he came from had no school past the third grade, and he had already decided that the ceiling above him was not his ceiling. He's 81 years old now. He's losing his vision. The man who chased light across continents can no longer read his phone. There's a story my father told at every party, every family gathering, every holiday table throughout my childhood in Indianapolis. He told it the way people tell stories that contain them. Not to inform, but to return. He was 10 years old, sharing a single rented room with four other boys at the school 50 miles from home. They paid 2 birr a month, pennies, for injera and shurawat twice a day, and a place to sleep. When winter came and the days grew shorter, they were offered candles for 25 cents each. One boy refused to pay his share. The other four children, including my father, each paid extra and bought the candles themselves. They were 10 years old. They had already learned that the agreement, everyone contributes, everyone benefits, was the only structure that worked. You did not wait for perfect conditions. You filled the gap and moved forward. But the boy who refused to pay used the light the most. He sat closest to the candle. He read the longest. He seemed to believe he was clever. So they took their blankets and built a wall around him. If he would not pay for the light, he would not receive it. But the enclosure had a flaw. They couldn't seal the ceiling. Light leaked through the top and pooled inside his fort, while they shivered in open air. He was warm and illuminated, and because he was 10 years old and hadn't yet learned the cost of certain kinds of cleverness, he began to read aloud, just to let them know. So they sat in the dark, together, and refused to buy light at all. The boy had fashioned his own candle from fat and cloth. The smell spread through the neighborhood until neighbors arrived with sticks and taught him a lesson that reason could not. After that, he paid his share. They lit the candle. They all had light. My father told this story laughing, not as a lesson. He never said, "And so you see, the moral is," he told it as a memory that delighted him, that contained something true about how the world works. He laughed at the rancid candle. He laughed at the neighbors. He laughed at the image of 5 10-year-old boys negotiating the economics of shared light. I retold it at his 70th birthday party in Indianapolis. He had forgotten the story entirely. He listened to me tell it and laughed with his whole body, as if though hearing it for the first time. By then it had already passed from him to me so completely that he no longer needed to carry it.

My parents fled Ethiopia in 1978. The Derg, the military junta, had marked my father for arrest. He had one night. He left immediately, going into hiding in the countryside. My mother stayed behind with their toddler, Umsalu, hoping the danger would pass. It didn't. By April of that year, staying meant dying. They walked to Sudan, on foot. They reached a camp, and it was there, in the space between one life and the next, that I was conceived. Not planned, not an accident, but the natural consequence of two people who had survived something together and were still choosing to believe in the future. They did not know if they would make it to Frankfurt. They conceived me anyway. They moved forward anyway. They released the outcome anyway.

They reach Frankfurt, where I would be born a few months later. My father's brother, Alamayo, was painting a hunger cloth for a German church. That commission financed my parents' flight from Sudan. In 1981, after my first birthday, the White Harvest Church in Indianapolis sponsored our immigration to the United States. My brother rejoined us a year later, after 4 years of separation, held whole by his grandmother, while my parents rebuilt a life on the other side of the world.

0: My father completed his PhD. He taught anatomy and physiology for 30 years. The architecture of the human body, how systems connect, how structure supports function, how every visible action depends on invisible preparation. He was teaching the same thing in the classroom he had learned in horror. He just had a different language for it by then. Last week, my children's mother called and asked me to take the kids. My daughter, Mary Coco, 12. My son, Mogus Mackay, 10, named for his grandfather. Later that night, she sent me a message. Thank the kids. I didn't know what she meant. I asked them about it in the morning. Mary has been making sea creatures from beads and elastic cord, squids, octopuses, starfish, and selling them to her classmates. Mogus learned to make them too and sells the same item for $20 that his sister sells for $10. He has always understood leverage. When they arrived at their mother's house and found her upset, they didn't ask for an explanation. They came up with a plan. Mary gave Mogus $50, money they had made themselves, at school, with their hands, and sent him out into the rain to find something to ease her mother's pain. He walked to 4 stores. He selected a necklace, her favorite lemonade, and a small jade cat, because their mother loves cats. Mary stayed home and watched her baby half-sibling until the boyfriend came back from work. They left the gifts and a note on the bed and said nothing about it afterward. I did not teach them to do this. I recognized it. I have seen it before, in a cold room in horror, in a refugee camp in Sudan, in a retirement community in Charlotte where my father can no longer see his grandchildren's faces. My father traveled 50 miles. I descend 50 feet. My children spent $50, not because they were told, but because darkness asked and they answered with what light they had. My father's losing his vision. A window once open is now closing. I cannot fix this. What I can do is keep diving, keep teaching, keep raising Mogus and Mary Coco in the light of what was passed to me. Now it passes forward again, in small, unremarkable acts. A necklace, a lemonade, a jade cat left silently on a bed.
1: My name is Spade, Sam Spade. License number 357896, issued for the Police Department of San Francisco. Occupation, private detective. Sometimes known as Private Eye.
2: Sam Spade is the private eye in The Maltese Falcon, the San Francisco detective novel that's been mystifying readers for almost a century. In the book, Sam almost gets himself killed looking for a bird.
1: But I've got The Maltese Falcon. I got it and some dough. My partner got murdered and a very slick chick went up for life. I'll tell you about it.
2: Dashiell Hammett's hard-boiled page-turner came out in 1930. In it, Detective Sam Spade gets caught up in a frantic search for a mysterious gold and jeweled encrusted statuette known as the Maltese Falcon. The bird has been covered with a layer of black enamel to mask its true value. In the end, spoiler alert, 4 people die and 2 are arrested, all over a statue that, when they finally chip the enamel away, turns out to be worthless.
3: Fake. It's a phony. It's lead.
2: Though Humphrey Bogart helped make the Maltese Falcon famous in movie theaters and on the radio, there's no happy Hollywood ending in this story. Everything unravels instead of being neatly tied up and resolved. And in San Francisco, people cherish that ambiguity. Like these two guys, Don Herron and Bill Arney.
4: You can read the book. You can read the book again later. You can read the book again later.
5: You can read it 100 times.
4: Yeah.
5: That's why the story is so brilliant.

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1: Or one of the props goes up for auction in New York. The restaurant raises about $150,000 to bid, but they don't get it. The bird is sold for almost $400,000 to a jeweler. What Lee does manage, though, is to convince the jeweler to let the statue come to San Francisco for a visit. John's Grill throws a big party for the bird, invites the last living actor from the movie and Hammett's family. They let customers admire the visiting Black Falcon from the movie, but they also buy a $29 plaster cast of it from some prop store. They ask the Hammett family and the actor to sign it and install it in a glass case for regulars and eager tourists alike, who file by it day in and day out. But then, more than a decade later, that bird is stolen, and people flip out.
2: They're treating this as a major crime scene. The press is going along with this like, of course. The loss of San Francisco's Maltese Falcon would be like the loss of the World Series champion trophy. Worse!
1: The restaurant offered a $25,000 reward for the statue. The owner even put a private eye on the case. But John's Grill never got its bird back. Though $25,000 might seem like a lot of money for a plaster statue, it isn't even close to what people paid for the other copies of the Maltese Falcon, the quote-unquote real copies from the movie. There were two props made for the Maltese Falcon movie, the one the jeweler bought and the second one, that has a dent from where Humphrey Bogart once dropped it. The dented prop was sold for about $4.2 million. Then the jeweler used his prop to fashion yet another version of the bird, a 10-pound solid gold bird with ruby eyes and a 42-carat diamond hanging from its beak, a bird almost exactly like the one described in the book.
3: Glorious golden falcon, encrusted from head to foot with the finest jewels in their coffin.
1: That golden statue was sold to an anonymous buyer for an undisclosed sum, likely millions. But it's not just the mystery of a fake bird that has hooked San Franciscans for so long. Other confounding elements of the story have spilled out into real-life San Francisco. On a street corner across from Bird Alley, where Hammett writes Detective Sam Spade's partner was shot, someone once spray-painted Miles Archer was shot here on the ground. At the time, there was a restaurant there, and initially the owner was spooked. He didn't know Archer was a character in a book, and he wanted the message removed. In the end, the city replaced the graffiti with a bronze plaque memorializing the fictitious murder. But it doesn't mention the book either. No reference to fiction.
4: On approximately this spot, Miles Archer, partner of Sam Spade, comma, was done in by Bridget O'Shaughnessy. Period.
1: On a tour of Burritt Alley through the fictional life of Sam Spade, even I forgot for a moment that no murder ever actually happened here. It's never described in the book, so we were recreating how it might have gone down.
5: Because you're following me, right?
4: Yeah. You would lure him back.
5: Okay, so I'm walking ahead of you.
1: Don Heron has been leading Hammett tours around San Francisco for 37 years.
4: You could still murder someone here today. They just wouldn't fall down a hill. There's no hill anymore.
5: Let's not jinx ourselves. Why are people so borderline obsessive about this book, do you think?
4: I don't think it's borderline.
1: Don calls it a perfect storm of elements. The fake treasure, a complicated romance, and a lead character who's hard to figure.
4: And you can go, oh, yeah, wait a second, he's a good guy. No, wait a second, maybe he's not a good guy, so you have that sort of living dynamic.
1: It's that messy ambiguity again that can't be contained on the page. Don knows as much as anyone about Hammett and his books, and he's managed to hook a lot of other devotees. Which brings us back to Bill Arney, that guy we met earlier, who's read the book so many times.
6: I could read it 100 times!
4: Yeah.
1: Yep, that guy. Don Heron, my tour guide, has taken me to the building where Hammett lived while writing The Maltese Falcon.
6: From Hammett's letters, we know that he lived in this building.
1: He and three equally obsessed friends meet here every so often to play their own never-ending detective game about things like which apartment Sam Spade lived in.
6: If you read The Maltese Falcon, you can identify apartment 401 as the certainly most likely apartment that Sam Spade lives in. I've identified something like 13 clues that really nail that.
1: This tradition is both kind of sweet and a little weird. Except for Don, each of these guys either lives or has lived in the building at one point in time. They chase shots of whiskey.

0: with cheap beer, and the apartment is smoky from all their cigarettes. It's this group of dudes, and if you just looked at them, you'd think they would talk about football or something. But instead, they're very serious about picking apart and solving every mystery from this book that's decades old.
1: No, we're the Hammock Cult.
2: Yeah. We're the Hammock Cult in San Francisco.
3: Oh, we got into so much trouble over
2: that. In San Francisco, yeah.
0: Bill Arney actually lived in apartment 401, the apartment where they believe Sam Spade lived, and where Hammett lived, we think. When Bill lived there, he started to renovate it to what it would have looked like during Hammett's residency. But he never got to finish. He had to move in with his wife. Luckily, he found someone to take over the apartment and the painstaking renovation, a writer named Robert Mailer Anderson, who named his own son after Hammett, and who thinks San Franciscans don't obsess enough about the literary landmarks surrounding them.
4: I would learn about who lived there and who wrote what where, and be shocked that it happened here, and it seemed like trivia, as opposed to part of our daily lives and our fiber and part of our pride.
0: And so, Robert told me he's spending his wife's inheritance to keep this apartment frozen in time. There's a claw-footed bathtub, period furniture, even corked whiskey bottles from the 1920s.
4: To preserve it.
0: The story of the Maltese Falcon must be kept alive, Robert insists. And not just for the obsessors, for all of us. For people who find themselves somewhere between black and white, in the shadows.
4: People who feel like they're not seen, so they plant their flag around this Maltese Falcon, you know. I am Sam Spade. I am a flawed individual, you know, searching for my own moral code.
0: In the end, we are all left in the fog, just like Hammett when he walked up and down the streets of San Francisco. And we San Franciscans, we really love our fog. For The Litography Project, I'm Nina Gensler-Debs.

0: The Arctic is home to polar bears, seals, and Arctic foxes. But the narwhal is both exotic and popular. Though, as every celebrity knows, and J.P. Davidson confirmed, being popular isn't quite the same as being understood.
1: Narwhals are super trendy right now, especially online. A quick search for narwhal on Etsy, the marketplace for all things hip and handmade, turns up over 2,000 items. Searching Justin Bieber on the site brings up about the same number. It's a little crazy. There's narwhal jewelry, narwhal iPhone cases, t-shirts, ties, Christmas ornaments, all featuring the whale with the horn. Head over to YouTube and you can watch a seizure-inducing narwhal music video that has over 32 million views.
2: Narwhals, narwhals, swimming in the ocean, causing a commotion, 'cause they are so awesome.
1: Here at the Greenpeace Canada office in Toronto, Christy Ferguson is the resident narwhal nut.
3: A whale with a twirly horn exists. A unicorn whale exists in real life right now, today, swimming in the Arctic.
1: Christy is the head of the Arctic campaign here, and she takes her job seriously. She's not a silly person. I mean, she's got a master's from Cambridge. But there's just something about narwhals that makes her lose it.
3: You know, I'm an adult woman. I have a job. A serious job. The narwhal, it kind of makes you giddy. I mean, it's so special and amazing. And that seems, you know, a little bit embarrassing at times.
1: I'm sharing my Etsy finds with Christy.
3: Okay, let's see.
1: She loves these colorful stuffed toy narwhals. They're all dressed up in little costumes. One's rocking a top hat, right now, others have facial hair.
3: We see a real hipster narwhal. We've got some mustaches and monocles. Put some skinny jeans on that narwhal and got something happening.
1: But does this weird narwhal trend extend beyond the internet? Everyone should at least be able to identify a picture of something as popular as a narwhal, right? Can you tell me what this is?
4: A whale?
5: It's got like a fish. A unicorn fish.
6: It's a manatee.
1: Do you know what this is?
7: This is the porpoise. Porpoise? Porpoise.
8: So it's like a whale. It's got a, like, where its nose would be, a Pinocchio-like protrusion, which tells me they're probably dishonest and can't be trusted.
1: If Christy were here, she'd be crying into her handmade narwhal mug. A bunch of people even asked me if this creature exists, as if it's best buds with Frodo or one of those Twilight vampires. So let's clear something up. The narwhal is real. There are an estimated 75,000 of them living in the Arctic. And these are not small animals. These are whales. Some are as long as a minivan. The tusks stick out of their heads up to 8 feet long. And that huge twirly horn?
9: What do you suppose they use that tusk for?
10: Playing pool.
11: Of course it would have come in handy in a fight.
12: Is that the penis?
13: Stabbing fish and...
9: All right.
1: Isabel Grock has seen that tusk firsthand.
14: Being close to the tusk and photographing the tusk is something that was incredibly fascinating. I mean, looking at the material, and it's very delicate. It's very sophisticated, and I didn't quite expect that. I've never seen something like that.
1: She was the photographer with a narwhal research expedition last summer. Narwhals rely on the thick Arctic ice to find food and hide from predators. As the ice melts, narwhals need to find ways to adapt, or they're in trouble. And the Arctic ice is melting at an alarming rate. So researchers are catching narwhals, attaching a tracking tag, and letting them go, to see what happens now that there's less ice to go around. The team was camped at Tremblay Sound on Baffin Island, pretty much the middle of nowhere. It took 2 weeks to catch and release just 5 narwhals.
14: They were hanging out, playing, rubbing tusks, and they seem to have fun in the water.
1: When they did manage to catch a narwhal, it was all hands on deck. Everyone worked fast to untangle the net and keep the animal from thrashing around too much. Scientists took blood samples and attached the tag.
14: If it's a male with a tusk, there's someone at the front holding the tusk, and there's the dentist.
1: That's right, a dentist. Dr. Martin Nguia is a full-time dentist and part-time marine mammal researcher. That's a good combination, considering that the narwhal tusk is actually a tooth.
14: It is nature's largest tooth.
1: But calling this thing a tooth is like calling Mount Everest a speed bump. You might assume the tusk is used for fighting, showing off, or poking holes in the ice. That's what scientists thought, too, for a long time. But Dr. Nguia thinks we've got it all wrong. His research shows that the tusk is full of nerves. He thinks narwhals use it to sense subtle changes in the water. This could help narwhals find fish or even tell them when to migrate. Basically, this tusk is both practical and majestic. Back at Greenpeace, Christy tells me the narwhal tusk was routinely passed off as a unicorn horn in medieval Europe. It was believed to have magical powers and was sold for more than its weight in gold.
3: Which is strange, partly because, you know, you think, like, you have a whale with a horn on it, and you're trying to use that to prove that there's a horse with a horn on it. Doesn't seem like a horse with a horn on it is that much more incredible than a whale with a horn on it.
1: And I mean a whale with an ultra-sensitive, long, twirly horn that lives under the ice in one of the coldest parts of the world. Isn't that at least a little bit magical?
3: There are so many things in nature, big and small, that are like that. And the more that we connect with them and learn about them, and the more that we're fascinated about the natural world, I think the more motivated and able we are to protect it as well.
0: Thanks to contributor J.P. Davidson.
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15: 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This computer right here sucks the audio files from the server upstairs, and it plays it through this board, like that. Then it goes back upstairs. And see that antenna there? That's the thing that sends it to our main transmitter 6 miles from here. It's kind of like magic.
4: PRX Remix. 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
16: I wish I had a nickel for every time someone said to me, "Oh, that story would make a great podcast series." In my head, I'm thinking, really? A feature? Okay. An hour-long documentary? Maybe. But a podcast series? Nah, I don't think so. But why not? I mean, what is a good idea for a podcast series? How do you know when you have that kind of story on your hands? One that'll be of interest to listeners for that long? Emily Guerin, a reporter at KPCC, has some thoughts about these questions. She reported a short, 5.5-minute feature for the station that she turned into a 9-part series, 5 hours in total. That's right. She went from 5.5 minutes to 5 hours. Here's how she did that. This is How Sound, the backstory to great audio storytelling. It's from PRX and Transom. I'm Rob Rosenthal. Back in 2016, Emily had just started working as an environment reporter for KPCC. It's a public radio station in Los Angeles. Her editor suggested she cover the drought. It was one of the worst ever in California. The state had imposed water conservation goals, and cities across the state were struggling to meet them. California City wasn't even close. Cal City is about 1.5 hours north of Los Angeles in the high desert, and it had one of the worst records in the state. Emily decided to find out why.
17: I kind of thought it would be like a weird, quirky one-off story. Like, there's no trend there. Do you know what I mean? It's not like, and this is something larger about the history of suburbanization. No, like, this is a weird one-off.
16: What she discovered was a city that in some respects wasn't a city. Yes, people live there, about 14,000, but there are empty house plots everywhere, roads to nowhere, and plenty of tumbleweeds.
17: It just felt like something went wrong, and it was kind of an unsettling place to be.
16: In the 1960s, a developer built infrastructure for around 500,000 people, a kind of build-it-and-they-will-come sort of dream. The developer thought California City would be a release valve for an overcrowded Los Angeles, but the land rush never happened. Decades later, in 2016, that infrastructure began to fail, including bursting water lines, which is what explains the town's poor record on water conservation.
18: We're going to the geyser that I described to you when I was driving back into town.
17: Mayor Jennifer Wood is weaving her SUV down one of the city's many abandoned roads, AC blasting in 100-degree heat. Last year, she saw what looked like a house burning, but when she drove closer,
18: it looked like a plume of smoke, but it was actually water. that was in the air, quite substantive.
17: It was a giant water line break, one of 400 major leaks in the city last year. Other geysers have blasted holes through homes, even asphalt, sending heavy chunks flying in all directions. Wood worries someone's going to get hurt.
18: I always worried about the loss of life, because knowing what you could see it tearing up a road, well, that's a very hard substance. What would it do to a child?
17: Wood says it's these breaks that are the reason why California City never met the state's demands that it cut water use by over a third.
16: That's a clip from the feature Emily filed for KPCC. But even after she'd finished the story and moved on to the next one, she couldn't shake the place.
19: I feel like as a reporter, I always look for kind of like the gap between what is happening and what should be happening.
16: There was a clear gap there. Why hadn't California City blossomed? In addition to that nagging question, Emily also made note of a couple of curious things someone said to her in the course of her reporting. Ideas that didn't fit into the story she was making, but little nuggets that piqued her curiosity. Both came from a former police chief turned town historian.
19: And he just mentioned to me in passing that the developer of California City, a lot of people thought that he actually had no intentions of building a city at all. He was just trying to make as much money as possible. So I thought that was interesting, and I kind of just like filed it away. And then towards the end of our conversation, he also mentioned very in passing that there was a company in town today that was still kind of selling the dream of the place. And they were selling this idea that it was still going to boom. If you bought land now, you would get rich. And that he made it seem like he thought there was something odd about what they were doing.
16: The company still selling the dream was the Silver Saddle Ranch and Club, part resort, part real estate company. Emily read through the Yelp reviews, and yep, sure enough, there was something odd. Customers were upset and feeling ripped off. And so you had all this stuff, and your spidey sense was, I think there's something there.
19: Yes, and that's totally what it is. I'm so glad you said that, because I often try to, like, I've often been asked to explain to people, like, well, how did you know it was worth looking into? And it is a spidey sense. It's just like this tingly, like, I just feel like there's something there.
16: Of course, moving forward with an idea for a podcast series requires something more concrete than spidey sense. Characters, for instance. So Emily made a few calls.
19: I talked to enough people who had lost money there that had really compelling stories that I thought people could identify so strongly with them. The stakes were so high for them that it just seemed like they could be a character much more than people often are in broadcast pieces.
16: Problem was, Emily couldn't pitch the idea. Not immediately. She had just started work at KPCC and felt like she wasn't in a position to ask to work on a big project outside the newsroom. Also, the story was about a possible real estate scam. That's outside her environment beat. And on top of that, in 2016, KPCC wasn't producing podcast series. She said the station was mostly just podcasting what they broadcast. All that said, she knew KPCC was planning to build a podcast department in the near future, so she waited.
19: Yeah, I mean, I felt like I was like a duck sitting on an egg.
16: About a year later, an executive producer was brought on board at the station to build out their podcast team. Emily says the EP started by taking pitches in-house because they didn't have the resources to hire outside the station. So Emily, of course, pitched away.
19: In the late 1950s, there was this Czechoslovakian immigrant with this vision to build the city from scratch in the desert. And he built all the roads, he put in all the water lines, you know, he hired thousands of people to sell the land, and tens of thousands of people all over the world bought. And then the city that exists today looks nothing like the vision that he sold them. And so what happened? You know, was he a dreamer and then he dreamed too big and the people never came? Or was he more, was it darker? Was he trying to deceive them? Was he trying to make as much money as possible? And I sort of told them that the way I saw like different archetype characters. I saw the developer as a character. I wanted to talk to someone who sold land for him, someone who bought land from him. I wanted to talk to the people who had tried to stop him. And then I sort of saw it all repeating again in the present. Well, now there's this company today doing something very similar. So who are those developers? Who are those salespeople? Who's still kind of falling for this pitch in 2017? And so it was kind of this like mirror image of a story taking place in the past and in the present. And I want to tell the story about how this dream continues to be sold and like how this company in the present has gotten away with this, with selling this vision that seemingly, you know, feels like this anachronistic gold rush era pitch.
16: You make it sound a bit literary.
19: Yeah. I mean, it felt to me, it felt sort of epic in the way that, like, I'd read a lot about Western water politics and Western environmental history and sort of, like, the sort of views of, like, European settlers as they came west, in particular, like, Mormons settling Utah. And it felt like that. I mean, it felt like here is this man who views this area as a wasteland, and he is going to get rich off of this. And more than that, he's going to, like, do something good for society by transforming this, like, quote-unquote useless barren land into this garden. And to me, like, that was the story of California, like, told through this one particular man, this one particular place.
16: Emily thought the pitch was strong in a few other ways. There seemed to be a clear arc from the 1950s to the present. There appeared to be possibilities for plot twists and surprises, and there was also the potential to follow the reporter's journey. All of that made her think, yeah, there's a podcast series here. KPCC agreed. Emily got the green light, but not to start reporting in full. There was one more step in the process before that, a pilot episode, a proof of concept.
19: I think that's pretty common increasingly as podcasting becomes more like Hollywood. It's like you pitch your idea, maybe you've made like a tiny little prototype of, you know, so people can hear what you sound like or hear what your main character sounds like. And then they give you some money in a few weeks to go make like an actual mini episode. And then if they like the mini episode, you get to make the full series. But there's this, because podcasts are pretty, I mean, they can be pretty expensive and pretty time consuming. There's this sort of middle phase of making this proof of concept where the people spending the money just want to know that you're going to be able to pull it off and that the subject matter is there.
16: The pilot ended up nearly a half hour long. Here are the opening couple of minutes.
19: This is a true story. It starts about 60 years ago, when a man has a dream out in the California desert. This man's name is Nat Mendelson. He's in his early 40s, going a little bit bald, slim cut, and he climbs up to the top of this small rocky butte out in the Mojave, and he looks out over the vast desert plain. He sees alfalfa and cotton crops. He sees Basque shepherds grazing their sheep. He sees the mountains that ring the plain, and the sky that at sunset is flooded orange and pink. Looking out from what he would soon call Galileo Hill, he sees into the future, to what could be there, a city, his city. He was going to design a beautiful, new, meticulously planned city. A place where children could walk to school safely. A place where the roads would be designed to avoid traffic. Where prominent architects would design a modern multi-million dollar city hall that would be an attraction in and of itself. In his city, there would be a university, an 18-hole golf course, a hospital, an airport, a mall, and a lake with a man-made waterfall. His park would rival Central Park. California has always been a place for dreamers. And this is the story of his dream, of Nat's dream, and of the price paid by the people who believed it. I'm Emily Guerin. Welcome to California City.
20: We were young and we didn't know any better, and so we thought it was a golden opportunity.
21: Every time that anyone says no risk involved, they're either lying or they're hiding something.
22: Okay, no trespassing. Violators will be shot. Survivors will be shot again. Hello?
23: I said, just do your job. Go on your calls, write tickets, take people to jail. I said, don't worry about what's going on out there.
24: So, how did it start?
25: How much time do you have?
16: That's the opening to the pilot for California City. Emily got the green light again. This time, she could leave her environment desk and start reporting in earnest. California City, the dark side of the American dream, dropped in the summer of 2020, 4 years after Emily's spidey sense told her there was something there. What I want to do now is play two clips from the finished series. I'll play them back to back. First, the opening, where we meet one of the archetypal characters Emily talked about. You'll get a chance to hear how the opening evolved from the proof of concept. And the second is one of my favorite moments in the series. There's great writing and interview tape. It's this moment when Emily interviews the assistant assessor in Kern County, someone who, on the face of it, seems like they might be able to question the land deals in California City, but doesn't. Here are the clips.
2: I wish I'd met Ben Perez before this all happened, when he still had dreams he thought he could make come true, when he still believed people were mostly good. But I didn't. I met him after. After he was betrayed by someone he trusted. After he signed away his life savings. After he took a trip to a place called California City.
5: Hi, Ben?
6: Hello.
2: I first talked to him in June 2018. It was less than a year after he said he'd been tricked into buying a worthless piece of desert land.
5: I got your name because you wrote a ripoff report review,
6: yes.
5: Right?
2: Ripoff Report is this website people go to write scathing complaints when they feel like they got ripped off, hence the name. Ben told me he'd lost around $31,000. And despite his best effort, he hadn't gotten that money back.
6: That's actually my 5 years savings. I worked 5 years just to save that $30,000.
5: 5 years savings?
6: Yeah, because I want to open a food truck and I lose all that money. And now I'm back to zero. I only have, I only have $1,000 in my bank. I lose all that money and I really want to open a food truck. And my dream did not happen anymore.
5: I'm so sorry.
6: Yeah.
5: What kind of food truck?
6: Like Japanese teriyaki food truck.
2: Ben is a cook at the Google headquarters in Mountain View. Or he was before coronavirus. But ever since he'd arrived in California from the Philippines in 2011, he'd been dreaming of something better, something bigger. He wants to be his own boss. He wants to support his family. He wants to invest in his future. And the Japanese teriyaki truck, that's Ben's version of the American dream. A dream that would end up being used against him, leaving him with nothing.
6: I really hope to get that money, but I don't know what to do. You know, no one can help me. I don't know where to go.
7: Yeah, we're sitting in my office. My name's Lee Smith. I'm the assistant assessor. I'm with Emily...
2: Guerin.
7: Guerin. And I'm waiting for questions.
2: Okay. So, have you heard of Silver Saddle?
7: Oh, yeah. They've been around for a long time.
2: Okay. And, what do you know about them? Lee Smith reminded me of a Sunday school teacher. Sweet and afraid to piss anyone off. He'd been working for the assessor for as long as I'd been alive. I asked him when he first noticed something unusual about land sales in California City.
8: When was the first time you sort of started thinking that, like, it was a different kind of market than, say, Bakersfield?
7: Pretty early on.
8: Because what were you seeing even back then?
7: This is what we're seeing today.
2: What Lee Smith was seeing back then and today was Silver Saddle selling the same pieces of land over and over. The way it worked was somebody would buy a lot from Silver Saddle for anywhere from $10,000 to $40,000. And then, after a few years, they'd realize it was just a bad investment. So they'd stop paying their property taxes, and the county would take possession and auction it off. And at these auctions, Silver Saddle would buy the land back for like $500, and they'd turn it around and sell it again.
8: So when you see this over and over, does it like raise any red flags for you?
7: That's a good question. Could you describe what a red flag means?
8: Like, Are they running some kind of land scam where they're ripping people off and deceiving them about the value of the land?
7: That's a good question.
2: That good question is one that state investigators would ask themselves later on.
7: That's a good question.
2: That's a good question is what Lee Smith said when he got uncomfortable. He smiled and shifted in his seat, crossing and recrossing his legs.
7: You know, the assessor's office has its role, and our role is to assess the value. We aren't necessarily an enforcement entity. We're just there to value the property. So if you're asking me if I think it's fraudulent, that's really not my role.
8: I don't know. I guess it just seems interesting that, like, the people who would notice the trend, like your office, can't necessarily, like, do something about it. Like, if you're worrying...
7: Okay, that's a good question. You know, so this is, you know, kind of the question I have for somebody who says, do something about it. So what would you suggest?
8: I mean, you could contact the DA. They have a consumer complaints division.
7: And a lot of people do that.
2: But Lee didn't contact the DA. He wasn't one of those people. It wasn't his job.
7: What do I want to say? In Kern County, you know, this is not really a secret. You know, I mean, it's been going on.
8: Like everybody knows, this is what happens in California City.
7: Yeah.
16: Two clips from California City, produced by KPCC and their podcast team at LAist Studios. 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Emily has a new gig at the station. After the freedom and the excitement of reporting her first ever podcast, she's now piloting a weekly news show at KPCC. She's helping reporters tell reporters' notebook stories, an inside look at how stories are reported and what the journalists learned. It's an effort to foster transparency and connect with listeners in a more personal way. Emily hasn't gotten the green light just yet, but she's hopeful. It's one thing to write a pitch for a one-off story. It's a whole other thing entirely to pitch an entire series. Where do you even start? To get a sense, Emily has graciously agreed to let us share her written pitch, and it's quite something. I'm sure you'll find a few takeaways for the series you have in mind. Yes, I know you have one, don't you? The pitch for California City is at the post for this house sound at transom.org. From the good folks at PRX and Transom, this is House Sound, the backstory to great audio storytelling. Genevieve Sponsler at PRX, hats off to you for enduring my scripts, and thanks also to the staff at Transom down in Woods Hole, Massachusetts. Jay, Vicky, Sid, and Jen. You guys are top-notch. I'm Rob Rosenthal. Thanks for listening.
9: This is Bird Note. As a flock of ducks lift off from a marsh, their wings reveal large patches of powder blue and emerald. These dabbling ducks are called blue-winged teal. They're petite birds, noticeably smaller than mallards. The male's blue-gray head has a bright white crescent at the base of the bill, and his cinnamon sides and underparts are peppered with dark dots. Females are mottled grayish-brown. Blue-winged teal are long-distance migrants, traveling from nesting areas in Canada and the U.S. to South America for the winter. They feed in shallow water, with a preference during the breeding season for snails and fly larvae. In fall and winter, they seek out plant matter, especially seeds. Blue-winged teal pair up during the winter and migrate together in spring to a nesting area, often to where the female was born. There, the female will lay about 10 eggs, which hatch after 3 weeks. Once the eggs hatch, mother and ducklings walk away from the nest area within 24 hours, never to return to their nest again. Within just weeks, The young will be flying and ready to join their parents in their great migration south. For Bird Note, I'm Michael Stein.

0: This is Bird Note. How long can a bird fly without once touching the earth or alighting to perch? Experts have speculated for years that some kinds of swifts spend long, continuous periods of their lives in the air. To figure out exactly what they get up to, Swiss scientists began researching alpine swifts, a large species with a wingspan of over 2 feet. The research published in 2013 involved attaching sensors to some of the swifts while they were nesting in Europe and recovering them on the bird's return from spending winter in Africa. It was already known that the swifts eat on the wing, but what about sleep? The sensors showed long periods when the swifts were gliding and not flapping their wings. But scientists aren't sure if that means the birds were asleep. Could be that, like some other animals, alpine swifts do all their sleeping during the summer breeding season and don't sleep at all during migration. As for why they stay aloft so long, while they're supreme flyers, swifts find landing complicated. They can't perch because they have very short legs. So, if they can manage it, avoiding touching down makes perfect sense. For Bird Note, I'm Michael Stein.
1: Andra moyenepe musa, polutropon hos malapola, muse. Can you tell me about the man who wandered for years after destroying the city of the Trojans? The man who saw many lands and suffered on the sea, trying to survive and to bring his ship home.
2: Can you tell me about traveling across the sea?
3: There are long periods which can only be described as somewhat boring, but there was rarely a day that there wasn't something that made the day memorable.
4: Days will go by and you won't even realize that it's Tuesday or Sunday. I mean, the day of the week doesn't really matter when you're out there. It's just another day.
5: You know, those oceans, I mean, boats go out to cross them and don't make it. They have to accept that part of the adventure comes because there's some risk. When we set out to sail the Atlantic, there was a boat that left about a week before us and they were lost. We left right after the storm that finished them off.
6: We've had lightning with parts of the boat glowing with what they call St. Elmo's fire. And
3: the whole sky was lit up with lightning. You could hear the hiss of lightning hitting the water. Mainly, you just take your chances. But there you are, sitting there with a big pole sticking up in the air, obviously the highest thing around.
5: Well, lightning is, for me, about the scariest thing because you can't do much about it. You know, if it's going to hit you, it's going to be a very bad experience.
7: I saved him when he was all alone, after Zeus
1: hit my ship with a bright thunderbolt, in the middle of the wine-dark sea. My good friends died.
7: All the others died.
1: And the gods brought me to Calypso's island.
7: But the wind and waves carried him here.
5: Dawn is always a kind of positive thing, particularly if it's a very dark night.
3: The whole sky turns sort of pink and blue and every color you can imagine, and you see this tiny, the top of the sun just come up out of the water. Eventually the whole giant thing, it looks like it's literally rising out of the water.
1: And when rosy-fingered dawn appeared, Odysseus got dressed and went to work on his raft. And when he was finished, he hauled it into the sea.
4: You're out at sea and, you know, your daughter's in a school play, someone gets sick, someone's injured, you know. You just can't be there for friends and family, and that's kind of discouraging. And
3: yeah, everybody wants to get home. Particularly when you're getting close, and it's been a while since you've been home.
5: You know, after a long passage, when we crossed the Atlantic and we had the bad weather near the end, when we tied up and stepped onto the dock, we looked at each other and gave each other a big hug and said, we did it.
1: Hos fato. Penelope spoke, and he started to cry as he held his dear wife, and she could not let her arms go from around his neck. Dawn started to appear, but Athena held her back a little longer.
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10: It's 2 a.m., pouring rain in the downstairs floor of the bus. Is covered in water. highway overhead silently jam past, and the air conditioner has been on all night. Lightning over rural Argentina. It's a 41-hour bus ride from Buenos Aires to São Paulo, and the bus pulls up to a rest stop with a full buffet. Our time is no longer measured in hours, but distance, and it feels like our last meal was a continent behind. As for the buffet, I stick with coffee. Until we stop at another rest stop in another country with another buffet, and there I get a plate of rest stop buffet food. There is a dog in the immigration office. We pass around wine and Fernet on the bus, and I drift off to sleep. I dream I'm on a different bus in a different place than a dream I'm back on this one, the water still sloshing around on the floor, my leg drops off the seat, and I wake up. Then I'm there, northbound, careening up the highway, just 15 hours to go.
11: Ella puso su grata tibieza en mis noches de triste bohemia.
10: Postcards from the Wind are produced by me, Phil Corbett. More at thewind.org.

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4: I'm Jana Levin.
5: And I'm Steve Strogatz.
4: And this is The Joy of Why, a podcast from Quanta Magazine exploring some of the biggest unanswered questions in math and science today. Hey, Steve.
5: Hi, Jana.
4: We have a small little topic today, depending on how you look at it. Little in that we're looking back when the universe was maybe very small. Not so small in terms of profundity. We're going to be talking about the origin of the universe.
5: Okay. Small topic, I see.
4: Yes, just that little topic. And it's interesting because there's kind of a leaning in this conversation towards why. Why did the universe begin? Or why is it the way it is? And that's actually, even though our title is The Joy of Why, not usually how people approach the Big Bang by asking why.
5: I don't even understand the question yet. This sounds interesting.
4: Well, I have this friend, Thomas Hertog, who I first met when he was this very young scientist just starting his studies in Cambridge, and he began working with Stephen Hawking on the big questions. Can you imagine being thrown in? And they worked together through a lot of different phases of Stephen's life and well-being.
5: Uh-huh.
4: And they began asking questions in a slightly different way.
5: Uh-huh.
4: Not just how did the universe begin, but was it tuned for life? And how might these physical laws account for the emergence of life?
5: You're not going in an anthropic principle direction, are you?
4: Well, as I understand it, Stephen was horrified by the multiverse, by this sort of anthropic approach. And yet he couldn't deny that there was something there. And so, no, they're not exactly going to be anthropic, which would kind of say, from this God's eye view, all of these universes happen. It's just a matter of which one we land in.
5: Yeah, yeah.
4: Right? In a way, Hawking was rejecting that.
5: Okay.
4: And I think almost in another extreme to ask about the origin of the universe specifically from our point of view, with the observer nested in the question.
5: Okay. It almost reminds me of Descartes. Like, the one thing you can rely on is I think, therefore I am. So in this case, we are here observing the universe. We know at least that.
4: Yeah, we know we're here. You know, in the multiverse thinking, everything that can happen happens. And you're just sort of saying, well, I guess I'm just in the one that was viable for life. This is a little different. It's more a kind of Darwinian approach. We are in a tree of life, and this is our specific tree. Maybe it makes more sense to follow our tree backward and then begin to look at the origin of the universe from the series of steps, selections that led to the life that we live on this viable planet. But it gets pretty challenging as we go into it. And the book that he wrote on this was On the Origin of Time, Stephen Hawking's Final Theory, with a reference as though on the origin of species. So it really is something they pursued for a very long time. But I guess I'm wondering, I know we call this The Joy of Why, but what you think of framing a why question with something like, the Big Bang.
5: You'd think, of course, I'm in favor of it since we're on this show.
4: Right.
5: But it really runs counter to the way we're brought up in science,
4: mm-hmm.
5: right? These teleological questions, as they're sometimes disparagingly referred to, like that harkens back to Aristotle and all. You're not supposed to ask the why question, especially about inanimate things. Like there may be some justification for living things that they do have, even if not a purpose, natural selection gives a feeling of why.
4: Mm-hmm.
5: But with matter and the universe and energy and space-time, it's hard to even understand what why could mean.
4: Yeah. Actually, it's interesting that you say that because when they start to run the movie back to the very beginning, they begin to see that physics itself, as the argument begins to disintegrate. Space and time become harder and harder to distinguish from each other. In some sense, maybe time itself becomes a concept we can no longer really rely on. And he says there's a kind of epistemic horizon,
5: mm-hmm.
4: right, where quantum mechanics becomes so dominant in dictating the behavior of the physical world that what we typically understand as physical laws themselves don't even apply.
5: Nice. Interesting.
4: And so
5: wild.
4: He's sort of saying, you know what? That why question dissolves with it.
5: Ooh.
4: Yeah.
5: Okay.
4: I don't know if I'm doing him justice. So maybe we should turn this to Thomas himself. Here's Professor of Theoretical Physics at Belgium's University of Leuven, Thomas Hertog. Welcome to The Joy of Why, Thomas. We're so pleased to have you on the show. We haven't spoken in a while.
6: Thank you, Jenna.
4: When we first met, you were a PhD student, and you were just meeting Stephen Hawking, but he was already a celebrity. What was that experience like?
6: Well, it took a little while to get over the encounter with such a celebrity, but my first encounter was, to my own surprise, some sort of homecoming for me. Because as a young boy, I had been very much interested in big philosophical questions, and I happened to be good at maths. I must say I never quite met a physicist like Stephen, who was essentially guided by huge age-old questions and at the same time trying to understand these questions using solid scientific reasoning. So it was a remarkable encounter and it sort of changed my life.
4: So over the next 20 years, you're working together really into the end of his life.
6: On and off, yeah.
4: Probably the day you met him. He was already struggling to communicate with interfaces and various halting methods. But in the end, it came down to you bracing yourself within his field of view and interpreting his facial expressions. Can you describe that in the final years?
6: Right. There was a big change. In the 90s, he had his computer. He was speaking fluently, typing out sentences. And that's what I think in the end kept us going. The fact that we had the opportunity in the late 90s, early 2000s to build up a common intuition, shared calculations, shared work. And I must admit that at several occasions, I thought this is it. It's almost impossible to work with him later in the last 5-6 years of his life. But then you discover to your surprise that theoretical physics is a really social affair. And that when you have a close collaborator for many years, you do develop a shared intuition, and that's what then kicks in. And these are wonderful collaborations. So indeed, we developed a truly bizarre mix of verbal and nonverbal and other creative ways of communicating.
4: Hmm. Now, were you coming straight from Belgium when you came to Cambridge?
6: Yes.
4: What made you decide to come to Cambridge, to leave home?
6: The complete lack of any serious cosmology at the time in Belgium, which was too bad, really, because in the 1930s and 40s, there was a small but wonderful cosmology community in Belgium, led or inspired by these pioneering works of Georges Lemaître, this Belgian priest astronomer who came up with the idea of a Big Bang. But that all died out by the time I grew up. And someone told me, well, if you're interested in cosmology, you should go to Cambridge. So it was known at the time as a mecca for cosmology, I would say.
4: So you were already interested in these big questions. You come to Cambridge to immerse yourself.
6: Yeah.
4: What drew you to ask questions that seem so outside the scope of human reach?
6: I'm really not sure, but I did start out studying physics, being already interested in those philosophical questions. You see, in Belgium, we have an extremely old-fashioned educational system, and we learn ancient Greek. So in high school, we read Plato and all these guys in their original texts. I really enjoyed this. And then the combination, I guess, with my interests in playing with mathematics led me to theoretical physics. And eventually I met Stephen, who happened to have a very similar approach to physics. To me, Stephen was really someone who stuck to the scientific method, who stuck fairly close to theories. And of course, this was also the late 90s. So this was a period in cosmology in which the multiverse was very famous. It led to lots of paradoxes, so there was something to figure out that was clear. There was all sort of bizarre things going on, and there were lots of observations in cosmology that were beginning to support the idea of inflation, dark energy, and so forth. So it was this whole context, I think, which conspired with my sort of intuitive interests in big philosophical questions and maths. It just happened, Jana.
4: It happens to the best of us.
6: I think so, yeah.
4: So I want to ask about this epigraph in your book, "The Question of Origin Hides the Origin of the Question." I believe that's from a Belgian poet.
6: Well, I had to have some Belgian touch to my writings. François Jacquemin is the poet's name.
4: How do you reflect on that epigraph now?
6: So I came across his poetry while I was in the final stages of writing my book. And it summarizes in one sentence my entire story, including indeed from the naive idea that we might want to understand the question of the origin based on prior truths, on transcendental, mathematical, Platonic, unchanging laws. And that's also how my work with Hawking started out, right? I mean, many times in physics, we were driven to this paradigm shift, to turning cosmology inside out by necessity, because the rest didn't work. So then the second part of the quote, "the question of the origin hides the origin of the question," is for me really a way of saying that our human condition as observers within this universe should be somehow integrated. There should be a place for this within our mathematical framework. Traditionally in physics and in cosmology, we try to come up with causal prior explanations of things. This state of affairs leads to the following. That's causality, that's dynamics. It's all built into the framework we use. But one might wonder that with the discovery of the Big Bang, the origin of time, we might wonder whether we haven't discovered something that does not quite have a cause. So whether we should be looking, like we do in the rest of physics, for some sort of prior explanation, or whether the Big Bang is something we can only understand retrospectively from our position as observers within an old universe. So that's the kind of provocative question I asked at the start of my book. And frankly, it's the kind of question that was with Stephen and me for many years on the background track.
4: You describe in the preface of your book that the universe emerged in some sense from a violent birth, as though it knew it was destined.

0: 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Information at nysfair.ny.gov.
1: We like this. And so that's the kind of thing which was the overarching question behind our collaboration.
2: Well, let me ask you this. When you say the universe seems so finely tuned for life, to most people who are hearing about the universe, it does not seem that way. For instance, it seems to be just us. So here we are. There are, what, hundreds of billions of planets in our Milky Way galaxy alone? Mm-hmm. We're the only ones.
1: Yeah.
2: We're
1: yeah.
2: sure are here. That doesn't seem very finely tuned for life.
1: Yeah, very good point. Down at the level of fundamental physics, down at the level of the particle forces and the composition of the universe, the fact that we have three dimensions of space and all that, it seems to me fine-tuned to bring forth life. Change any of these properties of the laws, and quickly you end up with a lifeless universe. But you're absolutely right that it does not mean that the universe is full of advanced life forms. Indeed, it does look like we are pretty rare. The explanation is that in between the ground zero level of physics and the advanced sort of life level, there are many layers of evolution, many improbabilities, many giant steps to take to get there. So on the one hand, these laws seem to be fit for life. On the other hand, we seem to be alone. My perhaps naive reading of that situation is that there's a serious bottleneck. Because if there isn't a bottleneck in between the laws of physics and, say, our sort of level of complexity, then your observation that we seem to be rare is scary, as people back to Fermi pointed out, because then it would mean that there could be a bottleneck ahead of us, which would almost certainly mean that advanced life forms like us tend to be short-lived.
2: So this idea that if I change the laws of physics, I make the electron a little heavier, or I weaken magnetism relative to gravity, we can extrapolate that those would be lifeless universes. Do you feel very confident about that extrapolation? Are we sure nature wouldn't have found a way?
1: I'm pretty open to the idea there could be other pockets of possible laws of physics that are fit for life. But some of these changes, and they don't need to be even very large, have such drastic implications that you often don't end up with stable atoms or stable solar systems. And once you're in that realm, I'm pretty skeptical some high-level complexity could flourish and emerge. That's my feeling.
2: So how do we go back and understand the beginning? We're looking back 13.8 billion years. How do you do such a thing? Roll back time.
1: Well, that's the advantage of theoretical physics, right?
2: You do it on pen and paper.
1: Exactly. You roll back time using pen and paper. So you start with the laws of physics as we've discovered them here on Earth, and you extrapolate them, and you use Einstein's theory of gravity, which gives us a framework to study the universe as a whole. And you come to the conclusion that if you do extrapolate Einstein's theory of gravity, you run into serious problems early on. In fact, blindly following Einstein's theory of space, time, and gravity, his theory of relativity, would lead you to conclude that the actual beginning, the Big Bang, is a singularity that lies outside science.
2: And by a singularity, you mean infinite energy, infinite curvatures, infinite unpredictability.
1: Right. So Einstein's theory would lead you to think that the Big Bang is somehow the origin of time, and therefore that even your basic notions of causality may not apply in such extreme conditions. But of course, Einstein's theory doesn't tell you then what's going on. That's the whole subject of early universe cosmology, which attempts to combine Einstein's theory with ideas from quantum theory.
2: Even though it's derived from his theory, Einstein did not predict the Big Bang, did he?
1: He did not. We claim this is a Belgian discovery, like beer and French fries. But yeah, curiously, Georges Lemaître was younger than Einstein and became a real expert working with Einstein's theory. But he was also a priest, mathematician, astronomer. He was aware also of the early indications in American observatories.

0: stories that most galaxies were moving away from us. So he was motivated by sort of trying to find an explanation for that. And so he discovered these time-dependent expanding universes as solutions of Einstein's theory, which seemed to him a better match to the observations at the time than Einstein's eternal static universe. But then, of course, comes the real difficulty. Lemaître did exactly what you were alluding to earlier. He used Einstein's equation, turned around time, went backwards, and saw that the whole thing crunched in the beginning. Lemaître referred to the Big Bang as a primeval atom, which was the most vague and bizarre thing, of course. I mean, the atom did not really exist in space and time because it was the origin of space and time. And he thought of it as some sort of epistemic limit. His intuition was that it should not be a place for a creator or a designer. But on the other hand, he was saying we shouldn't really expect this primeval atom to hold in it the entire evolution or the nature of the physical laws. So he was sort of trying to have it both ways. And I think it's a little bit how, in the end, Stevens' theory played out. In a way, Stevens' model, I view a little bit as some sort of geometric realization of Lemaître's idea of a primeval atom.
1: Let's come to that. We're now post-Einstein. It's a shock to Einstein, who wanted an eternal universe, that in fact the universe is expanding, not permanent, not static, even though these are predictions from his own theory. And as you said, you look back in time, you wind the movie backwards, and there was a hot early Big Bang. The universe is expanding out of that early period. But that initial moment, all the way back, is problematic. It does not sit well in our hearts. It didn't sit well in Lemaître's, Einstein's, Hawking's, yours. And so you've returned to this question of going back further and further past the stuff we believe to be true, the hot primordial soup, the expansion in an energetic event, to that initial moment. Tell me, what were some of the other possibilities that were floated to deal with this unsettling initial singularity?
0: It's unsettling because it doesn't fit in any kind of framework for physics we know and love, right? In physics, we come up with laws of dynamics, laws that describe the evolution. That's, of course, problematic when your notion of time breaks down. The prediction of a Big Bang suggests we need a whole different kind of law of physics, which is a law of an initial condition. And, of course, that's strange, and so many attempts, rightfully, I think, have been made to try to fit the idea of a Big Bang into our standard way of doing physics. And therefore, then you're quickly led to the idea, well, maybe there was some sort of evolution prior to the Big Bang. Maybe Einstein's singularity isn't the end of the world, and maybe you can evolve through it backwards into some pre-Big Bang era. Or maybe the universe is much larger than we believe. Maybe there is some sort of giant space with many universes in it. That's the idea of a multiverse.
1: So in the multiverse, our Big Bang isn't exactly a singularity. It's like a plume off of a larger space-time.
0: Right, like an explosion inside a bigger space. I tend to be skeptical about any pre-Big Bang era. I've been inclined to take the origin of time seriously, in part, of course, influenced by Stevens' intuition. The multiverse is a different thing.
1: Yeah, didn't he say the multiverse was outrageous?
0: Yes.
1: And didn't you?
0: Yes.
1: And you've said in that spirit that it's important to consider cosmology from a human perspective, rather than relying on this overarching God's eye view.
0: The multiverse is some sort of the supreme version of taking a God's eye view on reality, right? It started with Copernicus, the solar system, or Galileo. It is the big discovery of the scientific revolution 4 centuries ago.
1: So you're citing 2 successful versions of taking the God's eye view.
0: Exactly, and I do think it is successful. The idea that science and mathematics can allow us to take some sort of objective viewpoint onto reality. It's clearly the success story of science, but the question is, are there limits to that view? Because the multiverse is a rather extreme version of this, right? You behave as if you're looking down onto all possible universes from some sort of abstract, mathematical, absolute viewpoint.
1: And what's wrong with that?
0: One thing that goes wrong with that is, from such a distant viewpoint, imagine you have a theory of the multiverse, it does not seem to tell you in which one of these universes you should actually be. Suppose these different universes have different laws of physics. Suppose two of them admit life. Which one should be ours? So it seems to be you've taken yourself so far out that you've created some sort of distance between the universe and your viewpoint. And in many cases, for many questions, this is not important. But the question we were asking about, what makes our universe fit for life? What makes these laws of physics what they are? Well, those are questions that probe the relation between, on the one hand, the laws of physics and the way the universe works, and on the other hand, our perspective.
1: Now, you also quote Stephen as saying, we are not angels who view the universe from the outside. So what is this interplay between reality and observation that you're suggesting?
0: Reality.
1: Mm-hmm. Well, okay, if that's too strong a word, the universe we find ourselves in.
0: Yeah.
1: And the role of the observer, who is in fact a product of the specific cosmos we find ourselves in.
0: So if I don't want to start with a reality with all sorts of universes in it and then figure out in which one I am, I want to turn this inside out and distill a definite, concrete history based on our observational situation. So in a way, what we were trying to do is to get perspective, so to speak, because as you say, it doesn't need to be a human observer. It could be a photon, right? Without ruining the scientific method, ruining the falsifiability, which we know and love in physics. And so I think the framework of quantum cosmology provides a way to get this perspective in there, to not start with some sort of prior reality in which all stuff exists, but rather reconstruct the history of the universe from within, so to speak. Quantum cosmology allows you to do that, very much like biology allows you to reconstruct the tree of life, starting from our observations of all sorts of species and fossils. I'm advocating that the laws of physics, as we know them in our universe, are themselves the result of an early evolution, a sort of a tree of law, which in the very first stages of the universe took form. And I'm advocating against the idea that there is some sort of grand equation describing all possible universes with all possible physical laws written in stone.
1: So, in some sense, instead of suggesting there's a multiverse of possibilities where every option will be tried by nature, you're saying all of that could be happening in the very early universe, and that there's some kind of process of selection to guide the universe that we find ourselves in thereafter?
0: Right, but in a sense, that selection is something which acts retrospectively. We find ourselves in the universe around us, and we try to reconstruct our history. I'm not saying there couldn't have been any other universes, but the big difference is that in the multiverse cosmology, all these universes are somehow thought to be out there, and they play a role in trying to figure out what we should predict. In our framework, all these universes might or might not be out there, but they don't enter into the predictive scheme that we try to develop. Just like there might be life on another planet, but it doesn't interfere with biology on this planet. So I'm trying to advocate a more humble viewpoint, I guess, on cosmology and physics, which is more in line maybe with the way we think about things in biology, and which has the implication that if you go backwards in time, the laws as we know them merge, the different particle forces and particle species lose their specificity. That's this whole idea of unification. It's been tested to some extent. And I guess we've always thought that we would arrive at some sort of rock solid, ultimate, mathematical, eternal truth. I guess the crux of the hypothesis that Stephen and I ended up developing is that this process of simplification and unification, maybe it just goes on all the way. And maybe ultimately, even the distinction between space and time disappears. That's the crux of his hypothesis. And the unsettling thing, of course, is that the Big Bang, the origin of time, would also become the origin of law. The laws themselves would sort of evaporate, going all the way backwards. So I guess I'm advocating a fundamentally evolutionary understanding of what we call the laws of physics.
1: Steve, you're leaning back contemplating.
2: Man. Yeah, this is really some mind-blowing stuff.
1: Yeah, I don't mean to wake you from your reverie over there.
2: Well, I'm just transfixed by trying to understand, honestly, not so much contemplating as listening.
1: Mm-hmm.
2: Because I, for example, have some points of confusion that maybe you can clear up for me. When I hear reference to an evolutionary picture, it makes me think that different species, so to speak, different laws, different universes, some went extinct and we're left with the one that we're in. But then I also hear him saying that there are many universes that are, he doesn't use this phrase, but like causally decoupled from ours, that they don't interfere with ours. So are they existing at the same time as ours or not? Have they gone out of existence? What is the claim?
1: So let me try. And
2: yeah.
1: I'm not sure if I'm going to be projecting, but I think you would say that's just not the right way to think about it.
2: Okay.
1: You know, one of the things we learn when we're studying the universe is never pretend you can step outside of space-time and look down on it.
2: Mm-hmm.
1: That's so problematic. If you're looking down on it, you're in space-time.
2: Sure.
1: Yeah. Right. So he would say just you shouldn't be thinking that way anymore.
2: Okay.
1: There's no meaning to it. The only meaningful approach is to acknowledge that we are within this one universe. This is it. That's a tree. And by following that tree of life, we get to the origin of life here on Earth. What happened on another planet isn't part of that story, and we shouldn't make it part of that story. To think of every single possible combination that could have led to every single possible kind of animal, kind of plant, kind of kingdom in the living world, and then somehow play some random game, oh, we're just a random, toss the coin in this infinite sea. That's really not how we think. Now, as we go back and back, okay, yeah, these are the laws of physics that we have that are unified, but then we might get to a point where there is no such thing as the laws of physics, and where all of those possibilities are kind of existing there in the same way it might have in the primordial oceans here on Earth. He's sort of trying to suggest that we stop talking about what's out there, quote unquote, in some spatially, causally, temporally disconnected multiverse.
2: Mm-hmm. So, but when we go back that far to the place where things start to dissolve, place, like, it's hard to use
1: words, right?
2: What words to use? Place and time, I'm not even supposed to talk about that language anymore. But I don't know what, I'm getting stymied here.
1: Well, no, I think he would say, yes, exactly, you're getting stymied.
2: Yes, grasshopper.
1: Now you're getting it. Because why are we asking questions that are so rooted in a kind of language and reality that ceases to exist back there in the very origin of the universe? So our questions are faulty. And we have to begin to kind of give in to this very quantum nature. And I don't know what happens then, but maybe we should take a breather and head into a break and let Thomas catch us up again. So more from Thomas Hertog in just a minute.

0: Welcome back to The Joy of Why. We've been speaking with theoretical physicist Thomas Hertog. So when you're going back to thinking about the very early universe, there's no longer this realm that you and I are familiar with where things are behaving according to our intuitions, but rather it's been taken over by this quantum kind of realm. So you're tracing time backwards towards the singularity, but you seem to want to say that as you go back, you actually now have to imagine that you've lost time.
1: Yeah.
0: As a dimension entirely, that the universe isn't three spatial dimensions and one time. You've gone down a dimension.
1: So if you insist on following Einstein's classical relativity and you go back in time, like Lemaître did in the 30s, you hit that singularity. Infinite curvature, breakdown of science. Stevens' idea in the 80s was indeed, but wait a minute. Perhaps before you hit that singularity, quantum uncertainty becomes important even at the level of space and time. And because of this, maybe space and time, two very distinct, clear things in our current universe, maybe they get intermingled in a way. Maybe an interval in space is sometimes an interval in time. And then I guess the act of genius of Stephen and Jim was, but let's try to model this.
0: This is Jim Hartle.
1: Right, yes. So Hartle and Hawking then said, let's try to model this deep, fundamental, quantum mechanical thing happening in the beginning. All right, how do we model this? Then they took inspiration from earlier work, in part by them and by others in the 70s, which had shown that geometries that are purely spatial, that have no time dimension, give us access to the underlying quantum aspects of space-time. And in the 70s, the discovery was made that black holes radiate, that quantum processes are responsible for this, and that this radiation could be captured by purely spatial geometries. And that was the inspiration to try that out on the Big Bang as well. And so the idea came, let's try to model the origin of time by a purely spatial geometry which has no time built in. And so you get these very bizarre geometric pictures in which the birth of our universe is very much a purely spatial affair, which then gradually morphs in a geometry in which a clear time dimension gradually emerges. And so that was the birth of their model. But I think the intuitive understanding of this strange geometry is the idea that when we go back far into the Big Bang, even space and time lose their meaning and get intermingled and quantum uncertainty takes over. So you might wonder, in a way, where are all these other universes in the multiverse? I think Stephen's theory is saying they're lost in total uncertainty. They may or may not exist, but from our perspective as observers in this universe, we cannot know. And that's the crucial difference between our cosmology and the one from a God's eye view that we discussed earlier.
0: So in a way, this philosophical shift, this paradigm shift, stops you from asking silly questions about the probability of us existing in an infinite multiverse.
1: Exactly. It stops you from wanting to know too much.
0: It imparts some humility. Now, you're describing these brilliant ideas from Jim Hartle and Hawking back in the 70s, but your final theory that you worked on with Stephen is new, and it's based in newer ideas like the holographic principle. Can you explain how you've sort of revised these very early universe stories by using a holographic principle for time?
1: There are two reasons why the old theory of Jim and Stephen failed. The first reason is the one we discussed. Jim and Stephen, in the 80s, did not quite take this sort of observer's viewpoint from within. I think they thought of their model really as a model of creation, as some sort of pre-existing transcendent law, and this is how it's gonna be. So that was a shift. A thoroughly quantum interpretation of that model puts you as observer inside and makes you work backwards in time. But then, around 2010, the criticism was, but this is a choice. Surely I can come up with a better theory that gives me this a priori explanation. we started to develop that theory further using new ideas from string theory and holography. The observer's viewpoint from within is built in from the start. You can't avoid it. And that left a very strong impression on Stephen. Holography is a new way of thinking about quantum gravity. And as the name suggests, one of the dimensions is truly an emergent dimension. The holographic way of thinking about black holes, for instance, will resemble very much a physical picture of a black hole in which the degrees of freedom are located on the surface. It won't directly speak of the interior of a black hole. The interior of a black hole is an emergent quality, and it goes as far as it goes in this way of thinking.
0: So it's a holography, meaning I have a 2D surface that projects a 3D image.
1: Right.
0: The black hole's 2D surface of its event horizon projects an illusion of an interior in some sense, or of a solid.
1: Right. That's the way holography comes about in theoretical physics today. In attempts to make quantum theory and gravity talk to one another, it has emerged that, yes, they can talk to one another, they can be compatible, but strangely enough, one appears to be the hologram of the other. The quantum description of a black hole or of the universe appears to live in one dimension less. And of course, it's useless in most circumstances, right? Let's be clear on that. If you want to talk to a gravitational wave astronomer, he's going to use Einstein's theory with three dimensions of space and one dimension of time. It's only if you want to know what happens to a really old black hole or in the deep interior of a black hole, you might want to switch to that holographic way of thinking. Same in cosmology. A holographic viewpoint is extremely impractical, except, of course, where the usual thinking in cosmology breaks down at the Big Bang. And strikingly enough, in holographic models of the universe, one of the dimensions pops out. It's the time dimension. And the time dimension has, of course, been the problematic one since Lemaître's discovery of the Big Bang. If we truly want to understand the origin of time, we want to develop the physical framework in which time is not built in a priori. Holography does exactly that. So it's as if your physical reality really simplifies. When you go back to the Big Bang, you lose more and more information encoded in the hologram. And now you begin to see something truly amazing. The Big Bang is going back so far in time that you run out of qubits, you run out of information. And that is resonant with what we were discussing earlier. It's as if quantum uncertainty becomes so large that it washes out anything you might want to know. This observer's perspective within the universe and built into that holographic cosmology seems to carry with it fundamental limitations of what, from this perspective, we can know.
0: So we shouldn't even ask what happened before the Big Bang.
1: No, it's stronger than that. I would say that the question itself disappears because this holographic cosmology seems to build in limitations to the questions that are posed. It might not be satisfying, but it does resolve some of the multiverse paradoxes. It's a little bit like in biology, right? I mean, what laws of biology are left before the origin of life?
0: Your title, actually, resides exactly in that tension.
1: Right.
0: You have, on one side, a very specific reference, I believe, to Darwin's Origin of the Species. And on the other side, you're using this very abstract quantum space-time thinking. How did biology come to you as a way to rethink these ideas, to talk about this in terms of a Darwinian style evolution or a pressure and selection?
1: Well, that's a good question. I discussed this Darwinian analogy a few times with Stephen, but as you can imagine, after dinner. Right? Because in our technical work on this stuff, that sort of broader, semi-philosophical discussion is present, but in the background. Whereas if you try to put the big picture together when you're writing a book, you feel quickly that those broader considerations become more important. Because, of course, the mechanism of variation and selection in the early universe is completely different than what we are familiar with from biology. But there's an element of chance and there's an element of necessity operating in these earlier stages as well. These are elements that we are familiar with from quantum dynamics. And then, of course, when it comes to the more epistemic implications of this theory, namely that the laws themselves, when you go back to the Big Bang, evaporate and disappear, then of course you come very close to the sort of deeper implications of Darwinism in biology. In a sense, I think I'm trying to advocate that we shouldn't think of what we call fundamental laws of physics and laws of biology as ontologically completely opposite to one another.
0: And of course, Stephen's resting place is between Darwin and Newton.
1: That's right. Well, his ashes are buried in Westminster Abbey in London and are indeed in between the graves of Newton and of Darwin. So somehow it seems to me that indeed our hypothesis is the beginning of some sort of marriage between Darwin's fundamental idea of evolution, and on the other hand, Newton's great idea that we should be able to atomize the world.
0: Now, if the laws of physics, when you go that far back, cease to be, does that mean that running the movie forward again, that the universe could have been a very different way?
1: I think so, yes. Just like the tree of life could have turned out completely different, the tree of laws of physics could have turned out to be completely different. Mm.
0: And not necessarily hospitable to us.
1: Right. I guess I'm saying also that a law of the origin is also the origin of law. That's, I think, the thing which was confusing. A true initial condition of the origin of time. I think that's what we're beginning to understand. And where holography provides, in my view, much more intuition and knowledge.
0: So it saves us from asking the wrong questions.
1: Well, exactly. In a way, that's been the challenge for almost a century, right? What's the right question? There's stuff, I believe, we cannot know as observers within this universe. And yet, it does not mean that science breaks down. I think it's a refinement of what are the limits of science, and the beauty of quantum theory is that it sort of tells us what can be asked and what can be known and what cannot be known. So it's a beautiful story.
0: You're not necessarily following where Lemaître had with religion, but rather you're saying the science itself is removing this as a viable question.
1: Exactly. It carries the limits of what can be known within its own self-consistent mathematical framework.
0: Now, is this unsettling to you that there might be, in some fundamental sense, a limit to knowledge?
1: Yeah, that's a very good question. As a young kid, yeah, you would roll into this field thinking, well, we're going to figure out the theory of everything. And I think you're right that I'm coming to the conclusion that the theory of everything may not be what we thought it was going to be. But you gain something else. You gain some sort of deeper understanding, and there are other things you can predict. It indeed might not give us final, ultimate answers, but it's a framework that lets us understand better and better the unity in nature. It's a bit of an epistemic shift, and I haven't really fully thought this through, but I feel that, okay, giving up on one thing, giving up on ultimate answers, may open the door for fruitful discoveries of another kind.
0: Hmm. Are you still loving what you're doing, even in the face of that really quite confounding possibility of unknowability?
1: Yes, because I somehow find it an exciting shift. I guess I've always been a little worried or skeptical about truths that would be purely mathematical, independent of our perspective on the universe. Interestingly, I asked the same question that you just asked to Stephen. And he responded saying, look, it was all well to try to look for a final theory, but suppose we had a final answer, we would stagnate. Whereas now, in this evolutionary picture, we will always have stuff to figure out in a way. It feels right to me to have deep down the human condition be somewhere in there in our cosmology. In ways yet, of course, to be discovered and made precise. So yes, I'm not depressed over here in Belgium.
0: You're not despairing.
1: No, I'm okay. So far, I'm okay.
0: Beautiful, Thomas. Such a pleasure to have you on the show. I so appreciate you taking the time.
1: Thank you. Thank you so much. It was wonderful. Thank you.
2: Well, it sounded to me like the question was being changed from what can we know to a question like, how can we know that there are limits to what we can know?
0: Mm-hmm.
2: That is, a triumph in this framework is explaining why there are things we can't know. And in some ways, it's thematically very consistent with lessons of the 20th century, like with Gödel and other logicians showing us why there are limits to what logical systems can do.
0: Right.
2: And Heisenberg showing us why there are limits to things we can know simultaneously. Even in chaos theory, a very classical subject in a way, it puts limits on what we can predict in certain types of systems.
0: Mm-hmm.
2: So it feels like that's been the humbling message of the 20th century, that it's an anti-hubris message. There are limits to what human beings can know, and not because of our frailty as people. It's intrinsic to what it is as observers, or maybe just deep in the structure of the universe itself. And so this seems to be a step in that direction, but maybe I'm making it sound like it's all continuous with the trend we've had for 100 years.
0: Mm-hmm.
2: Am I missing something? Is it more radical than that?
0: I don't know if it's more radical than that, but I think if you look at the examples you just gave, they all led to enormous revolutions.
2: Yes.
0: And they led to huge discoveries.
2: That's
0: so
2: right.
0: Heisenberg's uncertainty principle wasn't just like, ah, darn.
2: That's right.
0: We're totally jammed up. It was actually, it led to discoveries.
2: Yes, it did.
0: And now the most widely tested quantum theory, you know, is the most widely tested paradigm in the history of science. So I think what they need is that, right? They need to say, look, the uncertainty or the unknowability actually has a physical consequence.
2: Wouldn't
0: for instance,
2: yeah,
0: like dovetailing with the ideas of holography would be great, because what does holography says? It says kind of we lose a dimension, that everything can actually be encoded in a lower dimensional space-time. So maybe we really do lose time and it's all holographic, and that could actually lead to a concrete way about talking about the early universe that helps us understand. I think that's the step that is in progress.
2: Okay.
0: You know, maybe we should revisit.
2: Good to hear, because I'm sure a lot of people will hear, like, where's the science in this?
0: Right.
2: So it would be nice if we could get something. And of course, they know that too. Thomas and Hawking would have felt that way.
0: Right. And I think that is the deeper connection that they're pursuing. So maybe we're in a moment like a century ago when the ideas were so radical that they really had a hard time before they could have a concrete usable theory. But they do now, of quantum mechanics, for instance. So let's check in again in a year, a couple years.
2: Good.
0: 100, maybe.
2: What's time anyway?
0: Yeah, I don't know. I'll see you soon.
2: Very good. See you soon. If you're enjoying The Joy of Why and you're not already subscribed, hit the subscribe or follow button where you're listening. You can also leave a review for the show. It helps people find this podcast. Find articles, newsletters, videos, and more at quantamagazine.org.
0: The Joy of Why is a podcast from Quanta Magazine, an editorially independent publication supported by the Simons Foundation. 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The production team is Caitlin Folds, Livia Brock, Genevieve Sponsler, and Merritt Jacob. 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Edwin Ochoa is our project manager. From Quanta Magazine, Simon France and Samir Patel provide editorial guidance with support from Matt Carlstrom, Samuel Velasco, Simone Barr, and Michael Caniagolo. Samir Patel is Quanta's editor-in-chief. Our theme music is from APM Music. The episode art is by Peter Greenwood, and our logo is by Jackie King and Christina Armitage. Special thanks to the Columbia Journalism School and the Cornell Broadcast Studios. I'm your host, Jana Levin. If you have any questions or comments for us, please email us at quanta@simonsfoundation.org. 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
3: This is Bird Note. As a flock of ducks lift off from a marsh, their wings reveal large patches of powder blue and emerald. These dabbling ducks are called blue-winged teal. They're petite birds, noticeably smaller than mallards. The male's blue-gray head has a bright white crescent at the base of the bill, and his cinnamon sides and underparts are peppered with dark dots. Females are mottled grayish-brown. Blue-winged teal are long-distance migrants, traveling from nesting areas in Canada and the U.S. to South America for the winter. They feed in shallow water, with a preference during the breeding season for snails and fly larvae. In fall and winter, they seek out plant matter, especially seeds. Blue-winged teal pair up during the winter and migrate together in spring to a nesting area, often to where the female was born. There, the female will lay about 10 eggs, which hatch after 3 weeks. Once the eggs hatch, mother and ducklings walk away from the nest area within 24 hours, never to return to their nest again. Within just weeks, the young will be flying and ready to join their parents in their great migration south. For BirdNote, I'm Michael Stein.

0: Jaleel is the happiest, most sweet child. Always very observant and just kind of absorbing like all the information around him. My name is Helen Pang, and I live in Minneapolis, Minnesota. When Jaleel arrived, I would say that my life has been filled with so much more joy, which was hard for me to imagine because my life before Jaleel was filled with a lot of joy as well. So I guess I traded in my happy hours for real happy hours.
1: Hi.
0: Since the pandemic began, time seems to be meshing all together. A lot of the days and weeks and now months have just combined. It feels like Jaleel is growing faster. A little over a month ago, he learned how to crawl. I made a joke with my mom at the beginning of the pandemic. I said, you know, Jaleel might be walking by the time you get to hold him next. And now it's been 3 months, and my joke seems like it's going to become the reality. I have a baby, and I don't just have a baby. I have a black boy in 2020, and I am responsible for raising him. I am responsible for teaching him right from wrong and teaching him who to trust and who to question. So when George Floyd was murdered, even though he's so much older than my son, all I can think about, all I've been thinking about is that could be him. It felt like the camel's back was finally broken. It hit differently. Maybe it was because it was in the city that I live in. Immediately, I knew that I wanted to be part of it. And I realized I'm also dealing with being a mom to an infant during a global pandemic. The last couple weeks of time, 3 weeks have felt like it's been 2 months. I don't know if you describe it as time moving fast or time moving slow, but just it's very heavy. If my son was ever murdered by the police, by some racist person or people, I would burn it all. Look at the world, Jaleel. Look out that window. That whole world, everything is yours. Everything you want to be yours is yours. You understand me? There is nothing that you cannot accomplish. Because you are my son, and my son can do everything.
2: This piece was produced by
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7: That's the man who spells out all the names. 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Calls the numbers out. 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
6: he's
7: out
6: leader,
7: the numbers.
6: Huh?
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6: And how did he get his name? Do you know?
7: Nah.

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4: Welcome to Airspace from the Smithsonian's National Air and Space Museum. I'm Matt.
5: And I'm Emily.
4: Astronomy is about looking up or out, depending on your perspective. We've observed the sky with our eyes and then instruments like telescopes, but we've always been limited in how far we can see. Even now, the goal is to see farther more clearly.
5: Around the turn of the 20th century, astronomers were gaining access to bigger and better equipment in newly founded observatories across the United States. Bigger, newer telescopes let them see deeper into space and in greater detail than ever before.
4: One of the things they observed were what they called nebulae, fuzzy, disc-looking objects in the sky. These nebulae were coming into sharper focus, and a debate on what exactly they were and where exactly they were was brewing.
5: The debate over the nebulae pitted two theories against one another. Is our galaxy really big? Or are there multiple galaxies in our universe? We're exploring the theories and the string of data and discoveries that literally exploded our view of the universe today on Airspace, presented by Olay.
4: We begin with something called the Great Debate. It was April 1920 in Washington, D.C., when members of the National Academy of Sciences gathered for their annual meeting. Part of this meeting would be a debate held at the Baird Auditorium in what was then the Smithsonian's National Museum. Now we call it the National Museum of Natural History.
5: On one side of the debate, the universe consists of a single, huge Milky Way galaxy, a whopping 300,000 light years across, with our sun not at the center, but off to the side. And the nebula were just nearby clouds of dust, or maybe baby solar systems being born. This argument was presented by Harlow Shapley,
6: astronomer, Mount Wilson Observatory.
4: And on the other side, what was then called the Island Universe Theory, presented by Heber Curtis,
7: director, Allegheny Observatory,
4: argued that the many, many nebulae astronomers had seen in the sky for centuries were entities like our own Milky Way, separate galaxies very far away from our home system.
5: Legend has it that Curtis and Shapley went at it, back and forth debating the two sides in front of a rapt audience, which is why this meeting is sometimes known as the Great Debate.
6: It seems to me that the evidence, other than the admittedly critical tests depending on the size of the galaxy, is opposed to the view that the spirals are galaxies of stars comparable to our own. In fact, there appears as yet no reason for modifying the tentative hypothesis that the spirals are not composed of typical stars at all, but are truly nebulous objects.
7: I hold, therefore, to the belief that the galaxy is probably not more than 30,000 light years in diameter, that the spirals are not intragalactic objects, but island universes, like our own galaxy, and that the spirals as external galaxies indicate to us a greater universe into which we may penetrate to distances of 10 million to 100 million light years.
5: Very dramatic.
4: Except those excerpts aren't actually from the debate. Transcripts from the actual debate are incomplete, and what you just heard came from papers written and exchanged between Shapley and Curtis later that year and published in May of 1921 in the National Research Council Journal.
5: In reality, the Great Debate was much less dramatic.
8: The Great Debate, which occurred in April 1920, was actually more a set of two lectures back to back. It was not a debate at all.
5: That's Marcia Bartuszak.
8: I'm a science writer and also an MIT professor of the practice emeritus. And I write on astronomy and astrophysics.
4: Marcia is going to be helping us tell the story today, but we're also lucky to have Dr. Samantha Thompson, curator of astronomy here at the museum, in our virtual studio to help walk us through early 20th century astronomy. Samantha, thanks for joining us today.
9: Thank you for having me.
4: Okay, set the stage for us. What's going on in astronomy at this time?
9: So let's go back to the turn of the century. Let's go back to the early 1900s. And what we have in astronomy is suddenly a lot of money coming into the field to build bigger and bigger telescopes. There's another big change happening at the time where you start getting electric lights in big cities. So usually you would have telescopes right outside of Cambridge, near Boston, but suddenly we have to build them further west. So you're going out to mountaintops where the skies are darker, they're clearer, and you have a lot of money being pulled into this area.
4: And so this kind of patronage of science, it's not necessarily a new thing, but it's sort of coming to a new level in the U.S. at that time, the sort of Gilded Age. You want to put your name on something big and something important, and scientific discovery was one of those things.
5: I always think this is such a romantic time, right? Because you have tons of money. People are trying to figure out what to do with it. They're all being really fancy and busy being rich. And they're like, sure, let's, you know, combine all of this money with this rapidly advancing technology. And I feel like it's always just like perfect scene setting for cool stuff to happen.
4: I want to be busy being rich. I like that.
5: It's so much work, Matt. You have no idea.
4: How do you get that job?
5: Can you just feel all the vibes that are happening right now? It's like the Gilded Age led to all these really flashy observatories and like everybody's got all this money. Can you just imagine like all the cocktail parties that are secretly happening in all these observatories while everybody like scopes out all the cool stuff in the sky with like these state-of-the-art telescopes and their feathered headbands? And like, I mean, I know it didn't happen, but it feels like somebody needs to set some kind of like episode of the Gilded Age in some new fancy observatory. I mean, it's very vibey.
9: And in the case with astronomy, you had people like George Ellerly Hale, who had a way with words and really could convince folks. He was also an odd character of sorts, but I like the idea of him having some fancy dinner with Rockefeller and convincing him to fund telescopes.
4: What were some of the big observatories that were built during this time, and what are we talking about in terms of bigger and better telescopes?
9: So you have Lowell Observatory built right before the 1900s in Arizona, before Arizona became a state. You have Lick Observatory near San Jose in California. You have Mount Wilson Observatory in Southern California. And these are kind of the big observatories in the West that are starting to build bigger telescopes than you were getting at, say, Yerkes Observatory outside Chicago. And when I say big, we're suddenly moving from, you know, telescopes that are, you know, 40 or 60 inches in diameter to a telescope that's 100 inch in diameter.
4: But this is kind of an interesting time, right? Because it must have been kind of a conundrum for a lot of those wealthy donors, because these were in places where they couldn't hold cocktail parties. They were moving these observatories out to mountaintops, out in remote wilderness areas and into the deserts. And so, you know, these were places where, you know, you weren't going to have all of your friends show up and have a party.
5: Sam, can you take us from sort of like where we were before the Gilded Age and sort of where we got to after the fact when you had this big observatory boom? How is the universe structured before all of these new fancy instruments come online?
9: You know, there's a long history in astronomy of, you know, you can only see so far. So are the stars we see in the sky, are they on an orb kind of circling Earth? How far out does it go? How far away are the stars? How are they moving? These have always been questions that astronomers have tried to answer. And with new tools, we were able to see further and further, and you start to find new little pinpoints of light. And it's all to understand that, you know, that question of where do we fit in this bigger universe, in this bigger system. So they're always trying to learn more. And sometimes that looked like just gathering as much data as possible. So astronomers started to notice these little fuzzy patches in the sky. They weren't pinpoints of light. They looked nebulous. They looked cloudy. They weren't quite sure what they were, but they started cataloging them. And eventually they started theorizing about them. William Herschel thought that they might just actually be clusters of stars, but no one was really quite sure. And as we're discovering more of them and they appear to be different sizes, you eventually had to ask the question, is that something that's like what we live in? Is that part of our own universe? Is that its own island universe itself? In order to answer those questions, we needed to be able to gather more light and study these in more detail.
8: There had been discussions, even as early as the 18th century, 17th and 18th century, that there might be other Milky Ways, other galaxies in the universe. But that was a minority opinion because there were many reasons to not think that might be true. And by the 20th century, they were pretty settled on the fact that these little spiral nebulae that they saw across the sky were likely baby solar systems in the making.
10: Well, and this is one of the things I love about the discovery, the continual discovery of nebula, is that, like, nebula doesn't mean anything in terms of identifying and characterizing a thing, right? It's just a descriptive term, and we do this in science all the time. I don't know what it is, so I'm going to talk about all the things that I can see. So I kind of love that part of this story of, like, everybody's starting to notice nebulae because the telescopes are getting better. At what point does everybody start realizing that all nebula are not the same thing?
9: This really takes, in addition to larger telescopes, it takes people working with specific type of instruments on those larger telescopes. And in this case, we have folks that are taking photographs to look at changes in brightness that are happening in this nebula. We have folks that are studying the motion, how fast these nebula are moving. And all of those components are really key hints as to what they are.
10: So I think we should shift a little bit into one of the big hurdles is understanding the distance and brightness of the nebula. Is it a really big, bright thing that's far away? Is it a really close thing that's dimmer? Are they all the same thing? What is the true distance and true brightness of all of these objects that we're observing? And how can we measure the really big distances to these objects? That's a really big, challenging question that astronomers were struggling with, are, dare I say, are always struggling with.
9: It's a continuous hurdle I think we always deal with. But, you know, part of this is creating the tools. And sometimes a tool is a physical thing that you can attach to a telescope. And sometimes it's a mathematical equation that you can use as well. So the first big hurdle was trying to figure out how far away are the nebula. And to solve that was to discover a mathematical relationship.
8: And that's it, is they were only at the time, at the turn of the 20th century, learning about different types of stars and that different stars had different brightnesses and different colors and different spectral features. And so how do you pick a standard candle? A red giant star is going to be seen at a much farther distance because it's bigger and brighter than a tiny white dwarf star. And so you have to, one, know the star you're looking at, two, have it calibrated to know its standard brightness so that you can make these guesses on how far away

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1: Actually help figure out how far away those stars are to you. And that's great if you can then find those stars in these nebula. Because at the time, we could really only figure out distances to really close objects to us.
2: Henrietta Leavitt, her specialty became variable stars. She would look at photographs taken over months and years and see if there were any stars that were seen to brighten and dim over time. In fact, she became the world's best variable star hunter. But she also noticed this interesting group of stars in the small Magellanic Cloud. She noticed that the brightest stars had the slower period, and the smaller stars had the faster period. And in a regular fashion, they would brighten and dim over days, weeks, and months. And the longer period was the brightest star, the shorter period was the smaller star. It became known as the period luminosity law. And this was an astounding discovery. It became the standard candle. Once calibrated, it meant that you could look out and see this special star known as a Cepheid variable, and it dimmed and brightened, and you would count the number of days, weeks, or months it took to go from one brightness point down low and then back up to its highest brightness. And by knowing the period, then you could then say, I know how bright that is if I was standing right next to it. But it's not as bright here, it's dim because it's so far away. So you can then calculate how far away must it be as dim as I see it. Now you had a direct measuring tape out to that star. This gave astronomers the ability to then measure distances beyond the borders of the Milky Way. That was the key.
3: Back up a second, Sam. You told us Henrietta Swan Leavitt was a Harvard woman computer. Tell us more. Who were these women?
1: So throughout the first half of the 20th century, there was a group of women working out of Harvard College Observatory who would help calculate things. They would help analyze photographic glass plates. These are photographs taken with telescopes that maybe astronomers weren't studying them to analyze specifically, but instead were trying to catalog certain types of stars or analyze spectrum of different types of stars, but they weren't actually working at the telescope. So they weren't being called astronomers at the time, but instead you have, 50 to 75 women working at this time in an observatory setting, doing astronomical work. They often weren't credited as astronomers, but today, thanks to largely what's happening at Harvard's libraries, we do have their records and we are able to know exactly what kind of work they were undertaking.
4: Correct me if I'm wrong, but it's not that they were conflating a piece of electronic equipment with a human, right? It's important to remember that before electronic computers, we had humans computing things, right? Pencil and paper, pen on paper. And in science, especially in astronomy, this was a job that was deemed appropriate for women. And so that was the way women could get in the door to participating in the larger scientific world, by doing these jobs that were deemed appropriate, right?
3: Right. No, you're absolutely right. But then I think also the thing to add to that is, as historians of science are finding, that line between where the computer ends and the astronomer begins is incredibly blurry. So even though this type of work was deemed appropriate for women, their contributions didn't stop at some point where the astronomer took over. Instead, when we look back at these instances, they look a lot more like collaborations between highly qualified people, both women and men, who just weren't being equally credited.

0: And Henrietta Leavitt, was she a little bit of an exception in this case? Because the paper that came out that published her work did credit her. How much did it credit her?
1: So the director of Harvard College Observatory, Edward Pickering, he did value these women's work. Often they were credited in papers. They weren't often listed as the authors of the papers, but they were given more credit than was given to women at this time. He found a place for them at the observatory compared to other colleges, other observatories where women were systematically kept out of those spaces. Mm-hmm. So mm-hmm. I guess I can give him a little bit of credit for giving them a little bit of credit at the time.
0: The bar's low. However, even if you agree that it was a low bar, I mean, Pickering still went above and beyond, and that is a notable note, right? That is an important part of the story.
1: So the work Henrietta Leavitt did, trying to understand this relationship between Cepheid variables and what that meant for the distances to objects, Edward Pickering took and published a paper in 1912 starting to state this relationship. And from that, astronomers were able to take that new knowledge and apply it to other parts of the universe, what they knew as just the universe at that time. Astronomers were able to start looking for this very specific type of variable star. They started to look, they would find them in these nebula, and once they were able to understand how far away these nebula actually are, it started to become more apparent that these were too far away to actually be part of our own Milky Way. They were island universes, they were other galaxies. There really was a sense that these are probably separate from us.
2: So let's move away from the Harvard College Observatory offices outside of Boston to a more remote location, to the Lowell Observatory in Flagstaff, Arizona. And here in this new observatory, Vesto Slipher was studying nebulae with a spectrograph.
0: So a spectrograph is an instrument that you would use with a telescope. So you would sort of like mount it on the side of the telescope so that the spectrograph can collect light at the same time in the same place that your telescope is collecting light. And what's cool about a spectrograph is it takes light. Have you ever seen light go through like a piece of glass the right way or go through a prism in the right way and it breaks it all up into kind of like rainbow colors? A spectrograph is going to break light up into all these different colors. And bear with me, all those different colors have slightly different wavelengths. And those different wavelengths are associated with different colors. Now, here's what's really cool, though, about how this relates to astronomy, in that if you have an object that's moving away from you, it's going to be called redshifted. And if the object is moving towards the observer, in this case, let's say the telescope, it's going to be a little bluer than everything else. It's going to be called blue-shifted because the wavelengths are different sizes.
2: And Emily, that's like, to put it in really simple layman's terms, that's because your wave, right, if we think of it like a jump rope frozen in time and with one arc, is being stretched as it's being pulled by the thing moving away, or it's being compressed by a thing that's moving closer to us,
0: right? Exactly. Exactly. That's exactly it. So you get those shorter wavelengths as it's moving closer to you because it's that amount of light, but it's getting smushed. And it's the opposite if something's moving further away. So it's not so much that you care about whether it's red and yellow and green and orange. You're not looking for all of that. You're just looking for things that are slightly redder or slightly bluer. And that's going to give you a sense of what direction this object is moving with respect to where we are right now in the universe.
1: Most of us get to experience this on a daily basis with something like a train. You know, when you have a train coming to you, it makes a different sound than as that train goes away from you. And that's, again, in that case, sound waves, but sound waves getting compressed and stretched out. And a spectrum can tell you so much about the stars or the objects that are emitting that light. But a really key thing is understanding how it's moving.
0: And this is what Slipher was doing at Lowell Observatory in Flagstaff. He was recording the spectra of nebulae, and he was measuring their speed and the direction, right? Like, how fast are they moving towards us, or how fast are they moving away from us?
3: He was able to read through the measurement that this nebula was approaching us at 300 kilometers per second. Now, that may not seem a lot in this day and age, but that was around 10 times faster than any known average star velocity in the Milky Way. This was amazing.
2: So Slipher collected information from 25 different spiral nebulae and found that most of them were moving away from us really quickly. And these were some of the first data that showed astronomers that the things in our universe were moving away from each other, that the universe itself is expanding, that it's not just sort of a static physical arrangement of things. I mean, that must have been a really big thing. It must have made waves of its own, right?
0: Sam, you used to work at Lowell Observatory. I mean, how much did this, like, the fact that the universe is expanding is a really big deal. How much of this sort of played a role in your experience at Lowell?
1: It was a huge experience. So that spectrograph is still on display at Lowell Observatory. They're very proud of that discovery. And I think it really speaks to the type of astronomy that was taking place at Lowell Observatory during that time period, where it was a lot of dedication. Their spectrograph was connected to a smaller telescope, actually. I mean, it was large, but it was just a 24-inch telescope. But there was a lot of dedicated research happening here. And maybe Slipher didn't always have the exact understanding of why these things are happening, but being able to not only understand that these nebula were moving away from us or toward us, but how quickly they were doing it. So when we're trying to think about, are things part of our own galaxy, our own universe, and suddenly we find that they are flying away from us at a really fast rate, that we got to think that thing can't actually be gravitationally bound to us. It's hightailing it out of here way too quickly. So actually, being able to calculate those numbers was a huge step forward.
0: Why isn't he better known? Why isn't Vesto Slipher one of those names that more people know?
3: I think it had to do with his own modesty. He was a man who liked to stay home. He did not often go to astronomical meetings, even though he was doing work that was unique and game-changing. He didn't publish in the big journals, the Astrophysical Journal or the monthly notices of the Royal Astronomical Society, where all the big news usually was published.
2: So we don't think about Slipher's name when we think about the expanding universe. Instead, we tend to think about the name Edwin Hubble. You know, when you get a telescope named after you, people tend to remember your name, but he was big even before that, trust us.
1: The Edwin Hubble versus Vesto Slipher is an interesting story, and it's a lot about who Hubble was as a person. So Vesto Slipher, working at Lowell Observatory, was kind of working quietly on his own. He didn't necessarily seek out recognition, and Edwin Hubble didn't seem too keen on giving it out willingly either. So Edwin Hubble studied astronomy at the University of Chicago. He eventually went to Oxford University. He studied law for a while, but eventually came back to Chicago to finish his PhD. And he did it just in time to be able to be drafted into World War I. And as soon as he got out of there, he got a job at Mount Wilson Observatory. So he had been studying nebula in Chicago, and then few years break for a war, and when you come back, you're being offered to observe with the world's largest telescope. And he took that opportunity head on.
0: How big is the world's largest telescope at this time?
1: So the world's largest telescope is 100 inches in diameter. The telescope he had access before was 60 inches, so you're getting close to doubling your capacity to gather light, which again, you can see dimmer things, you can gather much more refined data.
2: And when we talk about the work that he's doing, he's not necessarily sitting with his eye up to the telescope the whole time. He's actually collecting photographic plates, right? These are telescopes that have essentially cameras attached to them and are able to produce photographic plates that are permanent records of what was viewable on that night.
1: Yeah, absolutely. He was taking photographs of the night sky and then reviewing those, analyzing them. He occasionally would capture or see what he thought was a variable star on the glass plates themselves. He would write VAR exclamation point every time he saw a variable star. But as he was doing this work, he started to see these stars, Leavitt stars, that were brightening and dimming much more quickly. And he knew that he had found these Cepheid variables. And with that, he could start to be measuring distances.
3: He started his survey in 1919, and it wasn't until 1923 that something interesting happened. On the evening on October 4th, 1923, he was photographing the Andromeda Nebula, and he noticed a bit of light that he hadn't seen before. He was sure it was a nova. The next night, he went back, photographed it again, and he confirmed it. There was indeed another interesting new spot of light in the Andromeda Nebula. Now, the real work occurred not on the mountain, not as you're looking through the telescope. It's down when you're back in your office studying the plates. And that's what he did. He went back to his office, he took the plates with him, and he started comparing them with older photographs of the Andromeda Nebulae. And he noticed, yes, indeed, some of the spots he saw were nova, but one of them he saw was a variable star that was brightening and dimming as he saw from plate to plate. That was the beginning. Then in February 1924, he was able, over a series of nights, to track that variable star through a whole cycle. He proved it was a Cepheid variable. He had the golden nugget in his hand. Here was the way to measure directly out to the Andromeda Nebula. And he worked out the calculations from the period luminosity law, and he discovered that it truly was more than a million light years away. We now know it's 2.5 million light years away, but at that time, they were still calibrating the system, but it was definitely beyond the borders of the Milky Way. At that moment, we knew that the Milky Way indeed was not alone in the universe, that the Andromeda Nebula was another galaxy.
0: So that means if at least some of these nebula are other galaxies, it's really likely that a lot of the other spiral nebulae that astronomers had been observing for years and years were also galaxies.
4: So Edwin Hubble was a cautious person, and he didn't publish his findings right away. He waited a little bit. He first spoke at a meeting in 1925 where he presented his work. Vesto Slipher was at that meeting. And then it wasn't until 1929 when he finally published what he had discovered.
2: And as we already said, you know, Hubble is the name that everyone remembers for this stuff. But, you know, Henrietta Leavitt was the one who was key to figuring out the distances to the nebulae and ways of calculating that. And, you know, Slipher at the Lowell Observatory was key for Hubble to take that next step. So, you know, it wasn't one person's achievement, even though Hubble gets all of that credit.
0: And I feel like this is pretty par for the course when it comes to science, right? Like, certain people get credited for certain discoveries, but the number of people it took for that one group or that one person to sort of make that leap that everybody remembers is a huge line of people working really, really hard who don't ever get that sort of name recognition.
4: And I think this story clearly shows that it's people working in different aspects in the field of astronomy, too. You don't just have people that have astronomer as their name. You have folks working with different types of instruments, working, you know, with different telescopes in different parts of the world. And it really is that combination of pulling all that research together that allows us to understand things like, how big is the universe? Is it bigger than the Milky Way? How quickly are things moving away from us?
2: Okay, to recap where we started on this story, our galaxy is the universe, and everything that everyone observed was assumed to be in there. Then people like Curtis and Shapley helped kick off and sustain a conversation in the scientific community about the size and shape of our universe. Then observations and discoveries by Leavitt, Slipher, Hubble, and others slowly create this big transformative moment we've just talked about, where now not only is the universe expanding, but it's also filled with galaxies that are far outside of our own galaxies and galaxies of different types and shapes. You know, how mind-blowing was that discovery at the time, Sam? Because it seems like people would really have a strong reaction to that.
4: That's so funny, because sometimes there's a strong reaction, but also sometimes these things happen over years and years. So it's little strong reactions over time. So, you know, even though Hubble doesn't publish until 1929, people are still very aware of the research going on, and they're starting to formulate their ideas and slowly coming around to the idea that our Milky Way isn't the entire universe. So
1: And honestly, the debate doesn't end at that point, too. You still always have competing factions within a community. And Hubble himself didn't necessarily say that this is the way it has to be. Always kind of a good scientist will always kind of leave room open for other interpretations. But you do see a change in at which point we're no longer studying the nebulae. Suddenly we are starting to study other galaxies. And when you get to a point where you're understanding that the universe is expanding, the next question becomes expanding from what? And it really opens up new fields in astronomy when you start to answer these really big questions.
0: Gosh, the one I'm always freaked out by is expanding into what? I'm very comfortable with from what. I'm much less comfortable with into what.
1: Those are the ones I always try to explain to family over Christmas time, and no one's ever satisfied with my answers.
0: Drink some more eggnog, it'll be more fun. And I'm not saying what's in your eggnog. I'm leaving that open.
2: Airspace is from the Smithsonian's National Air and Space Museum. It's produced by Katie Moyer and Jennifer Weingart, mixed by Tarek Fuda. Additional help from Amy Stamm and Sophia Soto Sugar. Airspace is presented by Olay and distributed by PRX.
0: I was digging deep into my theater kid phase.
2: I think your drama was outclassing my drama, so you're going to make me look bad.
0: Well, step it up, Jindal.
2: In a world where...

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1: where translators visit the Tower of Babel.
0: The Tower of Babel.
1: The Tower of Babel.
0: Babel.
1: Babbelry.
2: For the past 3 years, Napule has been some kind of therapy for me, and it keeps me grounded, you know, reminding me why I decided to make the choices that I made.
3: This is your host, Suki Wessling, and this is a mini-babble. It is based on a full-length interview with filmmaker Alexandrine Benjamin, which you can find at babbelry.com.
2: My name is Alexandrine Benjamin. I am an independent Haitian filmmaker based in San Juan, Puerto Rico. I have a master's degree in film production from the University of Greenwich in London. I am currently working as an assistant manager here in Puerto Rico, and sometimes I do freelance work, you know, creating content in Haiti.
3: Alexandrine's short feature is called Nap Boule, or Through the Barricades. Like all of her work, Nap Boule focuses on the needs and desires of Haitian people.
2: Nap Boule tells the story of Jean and Rose, a modest Haitian couple who embark on a perilous journey during Payloc, solely to find a hospital where they can give birth safely. On their small bike, you know, riding through unpaved roads, they had to face, like, roadblocks. They are threatened with gunfires. And, you know, they had to face so many hardships, but even, you know, despite that, they persevere. But when they finally got into the hospital where the suffering should end, it wasn't the case because the staff behavior worsened their situation because they refused to provide them with the necessary care. And, you know, it's a very poignant story, but it's authentic. It reflects our reality back then, and even more so today.
3: The film highlights the difficulty of finding medical care in a country in crisis. The story is set during Payloc, a movement that brought many Haitians to the street demanding change.
2: Some people got into the movement, you know, and they destroyed it from the within, you know. And now whenever you say Payloc, which is something that people should have been part of, but the only thing they can refer to is violence, because that's what it is. That's what it became. That particular movement, which is Payloc, is something that for the first time in my whole life, I've seen Haitian people align behind a specific thing.
3: The movement failed, the president was assassinated, and the country is now governed by a transitional presidential council. Alexandrine was in Britain getting her master's when she hit on the idea of Payloc as the backdrop for a story about maternity care.
2: The desire to create that specific film came out of frustration, to tell you frankly. It was winter of 2020, actually. I had been away for a while studying in London, and it started to be cold, like very cold, and I do not like cold. So I wanted to go back to Haiti, like spending Christmas with my friends and family. But I couldn't, because all of the violence going on would prevent me to. And, you know, at the time, several neighborhoods in the capital were blocked by armed bandits. And the road leading to Jacmel, my hometown, was closed through Martissa, which is like, you know, a very big region in Port-au-Prince. So, you know, I started to vent with a friend, you know, he's now my husband, about how such action could impact so many aspects of people's life in Haiti, especially pregnant women. And that's when he told me that he had written a short treatment for a story similar to this and asked if I wanted to develop it.
3: Alexandrine decided that the film, which could only be shot in Haiti, would serve as her master's thesis.
2: And everybody, like the university members, my families, my friends, they all advised me not to go back, like, you know, and to shoot that specific movie. The university, they wanted to let me use the equipment, but the insurance company said no, they won't allow their equipment to go to such a country with some, imagine me, a whole person, like going there.
3: With the help of friends in Haiti, Alexandrine did most of the legwork from afar. But when she arrived to shoot the film,
2: things went sideways. I mean, I wasn't like, it's not like I was surprised, because I know, you know, what the country was like, and people, not all, you know, everybody was happy with what we were doing, because some people, powerful people in Haiti, in Jacmel, when they see you with a camera, they are afraid that you are going to show, you know, what they are doing underneath. One time, a guy came on the set and he pulled out a gun and he said that we had to stop. And I was like, who are you? And then he was like, I'm not interested in what you're saying. I just need you guys to back it, you know, just fake it. I don't want you here. I was like, but who are you? Because we have permission from, you know, the mayor's office, from the police department. And he was like, I am an authority. I am a chief, you know, like, but I'm trying to get someone to get me my authorization. He's like, look, lady, I need you out of here. And in the middle of this, the former president, Jovenel Moïse, was assassinated. So we had to stop production for about 3 days.
3: Alexandrine Benjamin has made a beautiful film, but its beauty was not her primary purpose.
2: I didn't get into creating movies because, I wanted to do art. I wanted to help. And I just realized that filmmaking can help with that, and I decided to do filmmaking.
3: As a filmmaker, she has a wide view of what Haitians need to do to heal the country's wounds, from their history of colonization, natural disaster, intractable violence, and interference from outside powers.
2: Our past, I believe, interfere with, you know, our daily lives, and we don't even realize it, you know, some kind of behaviors that we may have, for example, not trusting each other. This is a very big issue in Haiti. We do not trust each other. And you suddenly know that any good relationship starts with believing, trusting each other. If I don't trust you, I can't have a good collaboration with you. You know, there is nothing good we can do, because we are still waiting for when you're going to do something that will like hurt me, because we've been hurt so much in the past. How do you get that out of the Haitian's mind? Because we're not even aware that we are like that. Well, with Nat Boulay particularly, my main message for Haitian with that film is that we need to think about the impact of our actions before we take them. I know we've been suffering for a long time, but that doesn't mean that we need to hurt each other to get what we need.
3: Filmmaker Alexandrine Benjamin doesn't just hope her film will help heal her country. She has found that it's a touchstone of her own.
2: For the past 3 years, Nat Boulay has been some kind of therapy for me, you know, allowing me to connect with people every now and then. And it keeps me grounded, you know, reminding me why I decided to make the choices that I made. And that even though it can be hard now, you know, but at some point, I'm gonna get to where I'm meant to, you know, it's very important for me to keep creating content that can impact people's lives in a positive way. We need to be taking care of each other. No one is gonna do it for us. No other nations, not the United States, not Canada, not France. We are responsible for ourselves, and we need to act like that.

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The song Shishiodoshi is by Steviosphere on Bandcamp. The song Sun Soleil is originally by Haitian singer Dina B, and this performance is by Jaina Sayir. 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
3: This is Bird Note. Ornithologist and poet J. Drew Lanham often writes about his experience as a black man in the outdoors, both the joy of being in nature and the racism he faces in the field. Sometimes that's led him to bird in places that others might overlook. And one time, looking for sparrows inspired a poem celebrating these little brown birds.
4: Sparrow envy. Were I the sparrow, brown-backed, skittish, and small, I would find haven in thorniest thickets, search far and wide for fields lain fallow, treasure the unkempt, worship the unmown, covet the weed-strewn row. I would slink between sedges, chip unseen from brambles, skulk deep within hedges, and desire the ditches grown wild. I would find great joy in the mist-sodden morning, sing humble pleas from the highest weeds, and plead for the gray days to stay.
3: 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I'm Mark Bramhill.
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6: Snowy owls are glamour birds. When some fly south from the Arctic to adorn fence posts and driftwood logs in the northern United States, people turn up in flocks to see them. But these owls are infrequent visitors to the lower 48, even in winter. Most snowy owls stay in the Arctic all year long, hunting through both the long hours of summer and the darkness of winter. So, what time of day do snowy owls hunt when they come south? Are they diurnal, or daytime hunters, or nocturnal ones? Where the big owls winter farther south, many hunt from dusk into night. During the day, they often stand on the same perch, snoozing on and off. But around sunset, the white-feathered hunters begin to appear restless, fluffing their feathers and gliding from perch to perch. As dusk sets in, these opportunists fly out to seek their prey, rodents and rabbits in the fields, ducks and shorebirds along the coasts. They will even fly out over the water to take sleeping seabirds. Have you seen a snowy owl in your neck of the woods? Share a photo on our Facebook page at Bird Note Radio. For Bird Note, I'm Mary McCann.
7: Do you want me to say my name is Lynn?
8: No, you don't
7: know. I do have an addictive personality when I start doing something. Whether it's knitting, sewing, family history or whatever, I just become obsessed with what I'm doing and I put everything else in my life to one side and just follow that particular hobby of the moment. And then I get fed up and just walk away from it.
8: So how did you come into possession of the Game Boy?
7: The Game Boy, I can't really remember. I think one of the children must have left it in the car. And I don't know why I picked it up to start playing with it, but I obviously did. Because I had to pick the children up from school, and because I used to go to school sort of quite early anyway to avoid all the traffic. But when I started playing Tetris, I would go to school much earlier than I should have done, so probably about an hour before they came out of school. she would get in the car and I would be in the middle of a game and I would make her wait until I'd finished maybe one or two games before I drove off and all the other mums and cars and what have you had gone. I think she was okay with that. If I'm in the middle of doing something, for instance, making the cake I made recently, that was another addiction I had, making cakes. So I made a cake over the last week and I haven't been able to sleep at night. Not because I was nervous about making it, but because I was planning it, what I was going to do. And I think possibly the same thing would have happened when I was playing the Game Boy. I'd probably be planning when I could actually play it again. So I would imagine I didn't actually dream about it, but I would certainly have problems sleeping because I'd be thinking about it. But not in a bad way. It would be in a planning kind of way.
8: Did you used to get, like, angry?
7: Yes, because, yeah, I used to get... I think that's why I enjoyed playing it, because it was something I was never going to beat. And I don't think my scores were particularly high, but as soon as the game got faster and faster and faster, I was completely out of control. Right, the next time I'm going to be prepared for this. So as soon as it started to speed up, I would... and it would be out of control all over again. I don't know what it did. It just made me hyper. And so when I got home, my partner would always know that I'd been playing with the Game Boy because I was really hyper and on edge. No, I don't play with a Game Boy because we don't have one anymore. But I put Tetris on my phone and I started playing it. And I found that I was more clinical about it. I was actually watching what was going on. I'd slowed down my reactions. And actually, I scored the highest amount I've ever scored on the Game Boy. And I just thought then, okay, that's it. I'm over it. I don't need to do it anymore. But I probably will.
8: Yeah. You've got closure.
7: I've got closure. Exactly. I've got closure.
9: This piece was produced by Chris Attaway.
10: One of the big flips that's taking place in our time is the changeover from the eye to the ear. And most of us, having grown up in a visual world, are now suddenly confronted with the problems of living in an acoustic world, which is, in effect, a world of simultaneous information.

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1: The sun is red, and I eat peanut butter near a bone-dry cattle trough and a dining chair in the high Nevada August desert. The day before, I woke up wet in the misty rain over Pando Aspen Grove and breathed in life from the world's largest living organism, a massive clone forest. Today, I breathe in the death of a different forest, burning hundreds of miles away and entering my lungs as a thin, then heavy, gray sadness. Antelope, Monitor, the Big Smoky Valley, I cut north, then west, on Highway 50, and the loneliest road in America unfurls in front of me, a black carpet, heading into the smoky sunset.

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9: It's to the best of our knowledge. I'm Ann Strange Champs. What's the last dream you can remember having? And did you do anything with it after you woke up?
10: Ever since I was a kid, I was interested not only in the content of my dreams, but in the fact that one dreamed at all.
9: Cartoonist and writer Ross Chast.
10: Why didn't I switch off when I fell asleep, like TV channels did at the end of their programming day?
11: This is Channel 5, New York. Good night.
10: What was this mishmash of stuff that projected itself inside my head like my own weird theater that showed nonsensical movies on a nightly basis? I've never had a dream in which I did not appear, even ones in which I am in disguise or merely an observer of some sort of dream drama. I suspect this is true of everyone. According to many people, dreams as a conversational topic should be avoided along with aches and pains. Only shrinks are interested, and maybe not even then. Maybe it's because, as Heraclitus once wrote, the awake share a common world, but in sleep we each turn to a private world of our own. This private world aspect means that something I might learn in a dream, like I can fly by jumping in the air, going horizontal, and swimming my way down Broadway, hovering 10 feet off the ground, might not be scientifically accurate. There's an added problem. Attempting to tell one's dream as one remembers it is almost impossible. We're imposing our waking consciousness on something that is very different. Dreams are not only notoriously ephemeral, but they have a different kind of logic, a different kind of language. I think of them as raw material.
9: And maybe that's the secret behind Roz Chast's uncannily perceptive cartoons. She's the iconic artist of more than 1,000 New Yorker cartoons, and her new graphic memoir, I Must Be Dreaming, gives us a glimpse inside her own remarkably prolific dream life. Shannon Henry Kleiber, who produced this hour, sat down to talk with her.
12: So you were aware of your dreams at a really young age. How young and what were your first dreams?
10: I remember having a dream about being just on the verge of biting into an Oreo cookie, and it was very, very real. I must have been about 4. And then I woke up, and I was sad.
12: Because it wasn't real?
10: It wasn't real. It was like I was just about to eat this Oreo cookie, and it seemed so real. And then I woke up, and it was, well, what was that?
12: It wasn't exactly what you were expecting.
10: No.
12: Which is something about dreams, right? You don't know exactly what it means.
10: You don't know what it means, and you don't know what's going to happen, which is so bizarre considering that they're coming from inside your own head. It's like I'm making them up, but they're still unfolding in as surprising a way as my non-dream life unfolds.
12: What kind of dreams do you have now? I've heard that you are a worrier. Are you a worrier?
10: Oh, yeah. I have all kinds of worry dreams. And then I have just completely nonsensical dreams. I think when I started thinking about my dreams, some of them just seemed so funny that they kind of, they weren't funny exactly in the way a cartoon is funny, but they were still funny. I mean, I've occasionally woken up laughing from a dream because there's something about it that just makes me laugh, in addition to the fact that it's surprising and kind of peculiar.
12: Do you write them down? How do you remember them?
10: I have a little pad by my bedside, and if something is really good, I will try to write it down right away, or I'll tell my husband. Because otherwise, you know, dreams are ephemeral. They really do just, if you don't, they just evaporate.
12: Even before you did this book on dreams, you were very interested in your own dreams.
10: Oh, very. You know, at different times in my life, I've kept dream journals. I kept one for a long time when I was a teenager, 15, 16, 17. The dreams that I write down now, I write them down thinking about sort of cartoonifying them. But these were just like these narratives that just went on for pages and pages and pages. And I look at them now and it's like, oh, my God, I really could remember maybe better.
12: Wow.
10: It's definitely a topic I've been interested in for a very long time, along with different states of consciousness. And this state of like, I don't really know. It sounds like a sort of stupid thing to say, but I'm not quite sure what this is either.
12: Is this real?
10: Yeah, is this real, you know, to be sort of aware and, oh, I'm seeing. Well, what is seeing? And just sort of odd, nonsensical sort of thoughts.
12: Yeah, I love how you bring in Freud and Jung into your book because consciousness and dreams have a history and a psychoanalysis history. So what do you think of both of those
10: the big guys?
12: Ideas? Yeah.
10: The second part of the book is called A Brief Tour Through Dream Theory Land, because I didn't want to write like a long, there's tons of books about all of these, you know, about Freud, about Jung, about what the ancient Greeks believed, what the Egyptians believed. Wondering what dreams mean, what they are, that goes really far back as written history. I am probably more of a Jungian.
12: Mm-hmm.
10: There's definitely things I don't think are true. I don't think that dreams are necessarily predictive, but they give us insight into our own consciousness, into what we're thinking about, which is more the personal unconscious, mm-hmm. which would be Freud, and that they connect us all at some deeper level, which would be more of a Jungian
12: mm-hmm.
10: thought.
12: The connection part is interesting.
10: Yeah.
12: So what part of the Jungian thought really resonates with you?
10: The collective unconscious, this idea that our consciousnesses are not just these little separate sort of things, but that they're all connected to something bigger that we don't really know.
12: Mm-hmm.
10: It's interesting because one of the other things that Heraclitus theorized about dreams was that to him, they were evidence that life and death were not opposites, but different points along a continuum.
12: Mm-hmm.
10: And I thought that was really interesting. And, you know, I don't know, maybe it's wishful thinking, but it resonated with me. I'm not a religious person, but it did resonate with me.
12: I like that. And I also like Freud's, he talks about it as the day's residue.
10: Oh, yeah, day residue.
12: Yeah, day residue.
10: Yeah, that I have a dream in here. Maybe Danny DeVito or something like, I don't know what I'm dreaming. I don't think about him that often, but maybe I saw
12: Danny DeVito popped up into one of your dreams.
10: Yeah, Danny DeVito popped
12: up. For no particular reason.
10: For no particular reason. And it's possible that I was watching TV and an ad for, you know, It's Always Sunny in Philadelphia came on and I wasn't completely aware of taking it in, but somewhere, it just went in there and popped out in a dream.
12: But I also think you have such an incredible sense of humor and dreams are funny, right?
10: Yeah.
12: You really bring this out. Why are dreams so funny?
10: I think that the combinations of events are sometimes hilarious, and sometimes the word events, if it's like I had a dream where this interior designer told me very seriously, she said, cushions are the juice of the house. And it just almost makes sense. It really doesn't make any sense at all, but it sounds kind of close to something that might make sense. I mean, just look at it a little from the side, maybe.
12: Yeah.
10: No, but I love stuff like that, you know.
12: It's just a little off.
10: It's just a little off.
12: Yeah.
10: Like, why is one thing funny and one thing not funny? Why does something make you laugh? And sometimes it's just that kind of like just a little bit off. It's just like,
12: but still true.
10: But still true and off in this surprising way. Dreams are, you know, this gets back to what we were saying at the beginning, that even though they're coming from our own heads, it's still this surprise. Why does my foot have 11 toes? You know, it's like, why did I think that? I don't know.
12: It's surprising. Yeah.
10: And yeah.
12: As much fun as it is, we're talking about dreams and it's really fun. A lot of people don't like to talk about their dreams, right? It's kind of considered maybe
10: gauche.
12: Is it because we're revealing too much about ourselves?
10: Oh, maybe. But people reveal all kinds of stuff about themselves that, you know, like I didn't need to know much more than dreams. I don't exactly know. It is true, though, that dreams are famous for, notorious, I should say, for being a bad conversational topic. And I think part of it is the way sometimes people tell their dreams is that the way they unfold is not structured the way like a traditional narrative is. It's very, and then, and then, and then, and then this happened, but then suddenly I was over there, and it can...
12: It doesn't tie up in a handy moral or
10: no, nothing. It can be very boringly episodic. I think that there's enough information in a dream that if you want, you can tell it in a way where it is a little bit of a story. The dreams that I wrote up, some of them are four panels or six panels or something like that. I say in the introduction that these are fillets of dreams because some parts of a dream I cannot tell, not because I don't want to, but because it's just too convoluted. Mm-hmm. It's just too weird. It's just maybe too personal, or this is just like a part that I can
12: Or you
10: tell.
12: Might not remember.
10: I might not remember. Yeah. It's just.
12: So it's hard to talk about because you can't say, oh, here's this thing I learned, or here's the end of the story or the structure. Yeah.
10: Right. Or you might just say, and then I was in a room, but it was really weird. And then the person says, well, what do you mean? And you go, I don't know. It was just weird. It was a chair. Well, what did the chair look like? I don't remember, but it was a weird chair. And
12: this is so perfectly your sense of humor, Ross. So, right?
10: Well, there's definitely some kind of intersection with it, for sure.
12: Yeah, because your cartoons, you can look at them and say, oh, this is what this is about, sort of.
10: Sort of, yeah. Right? Yeah, a little, yeah.
12: Do you have a list of ideas?
10: Sort of. I have in my studio something I call the idea box.
12: Oh, a box.
10: A box.
12: A literal box.
10: A literal box. It's a shoe box. And if you looked at it, it would look like an insane person's ravings because I do have a little notebook where I sometimes write down ideas that I carry with me in my purse, but sometimes I'm someplace and I don't have that notebook with me. So I'll just take any old piece of paper, like this piece of paper, and I'll jot down something and then it'll go in the idea box. Or sometimes when I'm working on one idea, suddenly there's an idea storm and I get these other ideas, but then I don't want to lose them. So then I write them on a piece of typing paper, whatever paper is handy. It's almost like writing down a dream.
12: Yeah.
10: You know, there's definitely overlap when working on a project, working on cartoons. I know Murakami, the novelist, Japanese novelist, I quote him in my book. He talks about how writing a novel is like this kind of purposeful dreaming because you're letting your thoughts just kind of like move through your head with, for him, it would be in service to this novel that he has some concept of. And for me, I'm looking for jokes.
12: I think that really is a thread in a lot of your cartoons, that it's something so many people relate to when they see it, but it's hard to talk about. And you you grab that common experience and you illustrate it, and people look at

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1: Much. This is lovely. And do you have any other dream you'd like to just leave us with that you either wrote about in the book or that you've had these days?
2: Well, I will tell you a dream in which I saved humanity. There was a water shortage on Earth, and I had this genetic defect where I made, you know, copious amounts of drool. So I saved people, but you had to take my drool. And what I said to people was, take my drool or die. So, yeah.
1: I will never forget that.
2: Yeah. And cushions are the juice of the house. Right. That's the other very important fact.
1: Deep and funny.
2: Well, I don't know about deep, but yeah, hopefully funny.
1: Both. Well, thank you so much, Roz.
2: Thank you.
1: Thank you for talking with you.
3: That was Roz Chast, who has published more than 1,000 cartoons in The New Yorker, talking with Shannon Henry Kleiber. 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

0: It's to the best of our knowledge. When times are grim, when the future is uncertain, when you need more hope, can you make it? And if so, how?
1: I have hope because I know this just can't be the best version of the world that we can have. And I think that that's real for a lot of people.
2: This is CNN breaking news. Violence erupting on the streets out St. Louis. Incredible pictures coming in. Police in riot gear firing tear gas to break up protesters angry over the shooting death of an unarmed teenager.
3: 18-year-old Michael Brown.
0: DeRay McKesson's path to hope began on the day a lot of people lost theirs.
1: Mike got killed on August 9th, and I drove down to St. Louis on August 16th, largely because I just wanted to see with my own eyes. When I looked on CNN, it looked like the protesters were sort of wild. When I looked on Twitter, it looked like the police were really wild, and I just wanted to see for myself what was happening.
4: That's one police cruiser that is fully engulfed right now. You can hear the explosions going on inside, whether it's... Sorry, I just got hit by a rock.
1: And the second night I was in St. Louis was the first night that I was tear gassed. There was so much tear gas on the night of the no indictment that you couldn't see anymore, but you'd just be walking down the street and all of a sudden it just hits you, right? And there were so many nights like that where we were in the midst of what felt like a war zone.
4: Whoa, this way.
1: Nobody should ever have to live through this or experience this, and I'll do whatever I can to make sure that people don't. When I think about how I learned hope, it was like in these really hard moments. I remember hiding under my steering wheel. I remember sleeping on the side of the road. I remember all of those things. We were committed to stay in the street as long as possible, and the police response to us was just so wild. People forget that we were in the street for 400 days.
5: You need to disperse immediately or you will be subject to arrest. Do it now.
1: In those early days, it was illegal to stand still. If we sit still for more than 5 seconds, we were immediately arrested. And that was one of the reasons why we marched so much, because we had to. It wasn't really a choice.

0: and I think the police thought that that was going to cause us to go home, and instead it furthered our resolve. We got to walk, you got to walk, and we just stayed out all night, all day, and it was really powerful. You know, I'm proud to be one of many people who stayed, one of many people who fought, one of many people who pressed, because we knew we were right, right? Like, we knew that at best, Michael Brown might have been guilty of jaywalking, and that the penalty for jaywalking wasn't death.
1: Hope means the ability to still
2: our
1: be
2: best
1: here,
2: futures
1: fighting.
3: Hope right there in your face.
4: Hope,
3: at the
4: optimism, happiness.
5: Hope works.
6: Hope is essential.
7: Hope rises. She always does.
8: I'm Anne Strandchamps. How do you make hope?
9: Hope is, can I just escape?
6: Of what use is love if the situation is hopeless?
4: Let's do hope.
8: So that story we heard is from DeRay McKesson. He's a former sixth grade math teacher and one of the most prominent activists to emerge from the Black Lives Matter movement. You might know him because of his podcast, or maybe for his signature blue vest. Shannon Henry Kleiber thought we should talk with him about hope.
4: DeRay, this is Shannon.
0: Hey, Shannon.
4: Hey, how are you?
0: I'm okay. How are you?
4: I'm okay. So I wanted to start with, I am usually a pretty optimistic person, but lately everyone seems so angry, and there's so much political fighting. There's climate change we're worried about, and I get overwhelmed with the day-to-day news. How can we get beyond this? How can we have hope?
0: Yeah, I think about hope as a belief that our tomorrows can be better than our todays. And I think that what you see all across the country is hope work. You see people running for office. You see people engaged in electoral politics, joining committees and that sort of stuff. You certainly see people on the street, and you see people publicly saying that this can be better. And I think that that is actually what hope is. So when King says that the more arc of the universe bends towards justice, that's about faith. But when we say it bends because people bend it, that's a hope statement.
4: I love how you talk about hope as work, and what you're just saying is not easy. How do you talk to other people about it? What words do you use? How do you convince other people to do this work?
0: One of the questions is like, what are you interested in? Like, what do you think isn't working that you want to work? It's that simple. Most organizing starts off really small. The first thing I ever did in Ferguson was make peanut butter and jelly sandwiches. That was what I did, and that was how it started.
4: How did that happen? Did somebody say, hey, we need some food? Who knows how to make something?
0: So there was just like an incredible sense of community in Ferguson in the very beginning. And I think sometimes people think of organizing as starting in like some grand way every time, but it often is like a set of neighbors saying, I don't think this streetlight should look like this, or I think there should be a streetlight. And then people get together and start organizing it. I think about us in the street in St. Louis. We didn't join a group. We weren't in a club. But we did something that was so special, and we did it all together that changed the mood of the country.
4: I like that. I think that one of those lessons is start somewhere. Don't just think you can't do it.
0: Yeah, and that one of the ways that the status quo continues to thrive is that it convinces you that you don't have any power, that you feel like you are like this helpless person, your one vote doesn't matter. Like, that's how the status quo endures, because the people who are feeding you that message are the people voting every single time, right? They're heavily involved, but they're banking on the fact that you won't be involved.
4: So what's your advice to people who are losing hope?
0: Yeah, I think that, you know, when we say the system is broken, and some people say that it's not broken, it's functioning exactly like it was designed. One of our takeaways is that it was designed, right? And because it was designed, we can make something else. Somebody made this up. And if they can remake the tax code in the back of napkins and paper towels, we can actually do all of this in a generation, right? They're like, this doesn't have to be a 10-generation solution. We can do this pretty quickly. When I see people's hope waning, it's like, remember that people made this up. This isn't like divine. Like, we can actually do this. And I've seen people get mobilized all across the country. It's a little slow. Sometimes change doesn't happen as much as we want it to, but like, it moves, you know?
4: You've seen it change.
0: Yeah.
4: So do you ever feel like the anger is helpful?
0: I think the anger's helpful all the time. You know, it was early in the protest that I had to figure out what to do with the anger, that I had thought that I needed to move the anger out of the way. But really, part of this work is about saying that the anger just can't overpower the other emotions, but we shouldn't have to try to erase the anger. And I'm always reminded that we didn't bring the violence, right? Like, the only reason I'm in the middle of the street is because the police killed somebody. I didn't do this. I didn't start this. I'd love to be back in a classroom being a teacher. I'd love to do that work. I'm doing this work because I have to.
4: Tell me a little bit about your childhood. You grew up in...
0: I grew up in Baltimore.
4: In Baltimore. What was that like?
0: Great. You know, it was a small... It's like a big, small city, so my world was pretty small in Baltimore. I grew up as a youth organizer in the city and did a lot of student government and things like that from my entire time in school, and did that in college too. But Baltimore was good. Both of my parents were addicted to drugs. My father raised us. My mother left when I was three. So I grew up in a community of recovery, like helping people, watching people put their lives back together. So that was interesting and really influenced the way that I thought about communities coming together and what it means to make amends and how people can heal and recover. So that's really powerful. And then me and my sister, we both grew up and became teachers, which was sort of unexpected.
4: You were a sixth grade math teacher in Brooklyn, right?
0: Yeah, yeah. I think a lot about my students is that, like, I have responsibilities as an adult to try and make the world a better place. I went down to St. Louis because they killed a teenager. Mike Brown was a teenager, and he should be alive today. So my commitment to young people is, I think, the thing that I rest on when things get really hard, knowing that we have a responsibility to make the system better for other people. So I think about the police. It's like, we know the outcomes are really bad, right? So we know that a third of all the people killed by a stranger in this country is killed by a police officer. We know that 1 in 11 gun homicides in California is committed by an officer. And there are structural things that almost guarantee that officers will never be held accountable. So like in California, there's a law that says any investigation of an officer that lasts more than a year will never result in discipline. Like, there are a host of those things that people don't realize, but really are the way the system works. And I spent a considerable amount of time working on those things to just try and figure out, like, how do we peel it back? Most of the things that people experience in community are the result of something that happened at the system level.
4: So you've got a big fan base, and they know you by your vest, and they are reading your book. They're getting what you're doing. Do you also talk to people who don't agree with you? And how do those conversations go?
0: You know, I always try and take it back to the simplest parts of the work, is that I believe we can live in a world where the police don't kill people. I don't think that's like a dramatic idea. You know, in Cleveland, the police department destroys disciplinary records of police officers every 2 years. I think that's generally a bad thing, right? Mm-hmm. So like, some of this is pretty basic, and I try to make it as basic as possible. Some of the people that ostensibly say they disagree with me or people like me want to use these really emotional arguments about police officers have hard jobs and it's a hard world. And like, all of that can be true, and we still shouldn't delete police officer records. All that can be true, and we still shouldn't, officers shouldn't walk into somebody's apartment and say that they think it's theirs and shoot them dead, right? All of those things can be true, and we still can have a system of justice that isn't predicated on killing people, and we don't have that yet. So I try to just boil it down to like the basic elements when I'm talking to people who agree with me or who don't agree with me, because the positions that we have aren't really radical, I don't think.
4: So you're in a studio in Baltimore right now, and I can't see you, but I am guessing you're wearing a blue vest.
0: I am.
4: And can you tell us a little bit about why you're wearing that blue vest? And is there ever a moment you won't need to wear it anymore?
0: Yeah, I don't think it's about need. You know, it is important to me. So we were in the street for 400 days. It got cold, and I needed something I could wear that I wouldn't have to pack, because we were on the street all night. And the vest was easy. The vest was simple. I've had the vest for a while. And I still wear it because it reminds me that everything we went through happened. I'm in a lot of rooms now, and we are seemingly far from those early days when we were out all night for 400 days. And I just never want to forget that that was real. I never want to forget how fragile freedom is. And me wearing this vest is like my reminder for myself. I never thought that it'd be a thing for other people, which it has become, but it just keeps me grounded and focused.
4: It's a symbol for you?
0: No, not a symbol for me. I think it's a symbol for other people. It's like a safety blanket for me. It's like, yeah, it was with me the whole time. So I don't think about it. So other people, I think of it more as a symbol. It's sort of like it's in the same way that like some people have tattoos, you know. Most people wouldn't call their tattoo symbols, but it's like a thing that just is important to me as a reminder.
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3: Being a young adult in Bloomington, or in Indiana, or in the Midwest as a whole, can give you complicated feelings. Some people love it, some people hate it. A lot of people find themselves saying, "Oh man, the Midwest is so boring. I need something to do." That's part of where DIY music scenes come from. DIY scenes are about having something to do in the Midwest. They're a cultural touchstone for cities like Bloomington, both big and small. You're not tied to big corporate music labels. It's about building community from the ground up, helping each other record music themselves, make their own merch, book their own tours. It's about friends, helping more friends. DIY music includes a bunch of genres, including hardcore, punk, indie rock, and shoegaze, just to name a few. There's a sense of pride that comes through with taking matters into your own hands to create art and build community. Bloomington's had a bustling DIY scene for a long time, and it has a particular name associated with it. There's a podcast called It's a Beautiful Day in the Gulch, and an album of the same exact name by hardcore punk band Laughing Gas. There's the song Gulch Brigade by hardcore band Full Stride. Those are all from the past 6 years, but it goes back even farther. Gulcher Records, the label that put out the Gizmos, one of Indiana's first punk bands, started in the 1970s. These days, you can see it on hardcore punk t-shirts and tote bags too. But why the word? Why do people keep calling Bloomington the Gulch? Miles Grimmer grew up in Franklin, Indiana. He was 18 when he was in college at IU in Bloomington. One day, he was visiting home when his uncle asked him,
4: "How's Bloomington? How's the Gulch? We used to call it the Gulch."
3: The word stuck with him from that moment on. He got interested in Bloomington's history of DIY rock and started to learn more about it. That's when he found Gulcher Records. We'll come back to Miles. He's one of the people who ran with the word years later. Bloomington played an important role in the early days of punk rock in Indiana. Gulcher Records was a DIY record label and a zine that Bob Richert started in 1975. Richert was a grad student in geology, but he found himself spending more time spinning rock music at the campus radio station than studying rocks. By 1973, he discovered zines. It didn't take long for him to start Gulcher Magazine. That might be the first association in print of Bloomington and the word Gulch. But Richert didn't coin it. People had been calling Bloomington the Gulch already. He thinks it might be the terrain, but he admits he might be biased, since he arrived as a geology grad student. Some people think Gulcher Magazine and Gulcher Records were named after a book that came out the year before. Gulcher, by rock critic Richert Meltzer, is a collection of his sprawling thoughts on rock music and culture of the previous decade. Bob Richert insists that he didn't name the zine and the record label after Meltzer's book. One of the bands on Gulcher Records was the Gizmos. They put Bloomington on the map as an important place in DIY rock. Formed in 1976, the Gizmos have been called Bloomington's first punk band. They sang the song, "The Midwest Can Be Alright."

0: That came out on a compilation album called Red Snert's The Sound of Gulcher in 1981. Dale Warrens was a part of the Gizmos at that point. He sang on that song. The thing is, the Midwest didn't always feel alright. Dale remembers what it was like being part of the first wave of punk rock in Indiana. It felt lonely. He felt like not many people cared about the bands he liked, like Sex Pistols and the Ramones. People really didn't get it.
1: We were the weird band on the bill. We were able to play most of the bars in town, but never more than once.
0: They actually did get the go back once. It was for a Battle of the Bands contest.
1: That night was kind of wild, but that would have been like just as school resumed 1979, and there was enough interest that slam dancing was sort of happening, and that got kind of out of hand. One of the organizers of the contest got got the wind knocked out of him, got cannonballed. Our set was closed down early, and it was, I'd want to say near riot, but it was very tense atmosphere, and we were subsequently banned, not just from playing there, but from entering the booker.
0: At this point, it's the early 80s. The word Gulch has taken on its first life in Bloomington. The Gulch is shaping into the space for punks, weirdos, and freaks to be themselves. A lot of indie music comes from people who feel marginalized in society. This is a space for people to be accepted for who they are. It's graduating from just a word to be thrown around to almost a badge of honor. And then it disappears for a few decades. After both of them heard the word Gulch thrown around for years in DIY music, it made its way into Miles and Alex's jokes when they'd be talking about the day they're having.
2: We used to say, like when we were hanging out and walking around and when it's a nice day out, we'd just always say, it's a beautiful day in the Gulch. And it was sort of kind of like just a saying that we would throw around. And so we just decided to name it that.
0: Now it's the mid-20-teens. Remember Miles Grimmer? He's the college student whose uncle asked him about life in the Gulch. Now he's the vocalist for a band called Laughing Gas. They're playing tons of DIY shows around Bloomington, and they've released their second EP, self-titled, as Laughing Gas.
3: I think in different periods of your life, it's pretty normal to have a sense of stuckness, and it's like the most frustrating thing. I think especially like, for me, it was like in my mid-20s. It's like transitioning out of this one stage of life, having anxiety about if my like life was aligning with my goals or whatever.
0: Grimmer hasn't always remembered the exact time, place, and feelings he had surrounding every song he's written. But with the song The Gulch, he did.
3: Yeah, that song is just like being bored. It's a song that's like about being bored in your town, and like everything feels similar, or it's like there's shifts in like the energy. People you know have moved away, or like things you like disappeared. But at the end of the day, it's still like if you're still the same person in the shifting environment, I think there's a sense of frustration.
0: Miles is saying, what are you doing? I gotta get away. I can't escape this. Run in place. He's talking about how he feels living in Bloomington during this time in his life. Having feelings of frustration and stuckness, but eventually having a change of heart.
3: I think the refrain of that song is, there's nothing to do and it's a beautiful day in the Gulch. Which, you know, it speaks to, like, just being able to appreciate where you're at, even if it's, like, it feels whack in that moment. I also feel like it's kind of like the Gizmo song, The Midwest Can Be Alright. I see it as, like, a spiritual, no, yeah, it's kind of really draws inspiration from that line of thinking. It's like, I like the Midwest because there's nothing to do.
0: Right. At the same time, when Laughing Gas was recording It's a Beautiful Day in the Gulch, Miles and local poet Alex Wurchentruber started up a podcast of the same name. That was 2019.
2: We were just going to start a podcast loosely based on, like, life in Bloomington.
0: They wanted a nature element, so they recorded outside as they wandered around.
2: Just like, kind of like a friendship simulator.
0: The podcast feels like a chat show, but it's weirder than that. Every episode will start with a cold open of Alex reading a poem.
4: Gulch, a narrow, steep-sided ravine marking the course of a fast stream. Example, It's a Beautiful Day in the Gulch, and by gulch I mean Bloomington, Indiana, but also I mean my mind. Today is a beautiful day inside of my head. I holler into the gully, It's a beautiful day in the gulch.
0: Then they move into whatever topic they decide to sporadically talk about. Topics exploring questions like, how much does the moon weigh, or do you swallow your gum? The podcast documents Alex and Miles as they find ways to entertain themselves in a seemingly boring town. By this point, the Gulch has morphed into this place for people working through their feelings about Bloomington or the Midwest. Both Alex and Miles are trying to find beauty in the mundaneness. After the pandemic, a new wave of punk and hardcore bands started to pop up around Bloomington. Chance Allen is part of the DIY scene of now. He started the DIY label RTR Tapes in 2022. He plays bass in Velocity, and he fronts the band's What Counts in full stride.
3: I've been into hardcore and part of hardcore since I was a kid, you know, 15 or 16. So, like, it's something that I, like, am very passionate about and care very deeply about. Just like the ethos and the subculture surrounding it.
0: DIY shows tend to be anywhere between 40 to 50 people, but Chance was seeing these 100-person mosh fests even in the summer when the students are gone.
3: People just, like, actually getting into, like, hardcore and what it means just made me really excited and feel really good.
0: Chance was inspired by the scene that came before him. He was the next person to take the word gulch and run with it. In October of that year, Full Stride released their debut EP, which has the song Gulch Brigade.
3: Yeah, I just kind of wrote that song when I was, like, feeling really good about it. And just, like, all, like, the whole sing-along part, like, the reaching, I'm reaching out part, is just about, like, none of this stuff's ever going to be perfect, but you can find community here, you can be a part of something. Like, it's like me, like, inviting people to be part of the Gulch Brigade, so to speak. That was kind of my motivation behind the song and how that connects to, like, you know, all of that connects back to, like, loving where you live and being a part of something that's, like, your direct community, you know, and not just, like, something on the internet or, you know.
0: Gulch Brigade is a nickname for the Bloomington hardcore scene right now. This is the most recent use of the word, as other bands have started to use it in their own songs and merch too. The term takes on a broader meaning about community in the hardcore scene. It goes beyond Bloomington city lines to Indianapolis, or even other cities in the Midwest as a whole. Miles is in his 30s now. He's been in Bloomington since college. He believes in the idea that location can influence art.
3: When we think of, like, the major cultural hubs of America, we think of New York or LA. But I think that sometimes when you live out there, your ideas are, you become too influenced by other people. And I think when, like, music from the Midwest or Bloomington or Indiana or other less populated areas, it's at its best when it is distinct and idiosyncratic, because like the pace of life and the weather in the streets probably should influence you in some way. I also think another thing I think about myself is, like, people say if you can make it in New York, you can make it anywhere. But really, I believe New York's probably the easiest place to make it. And if you can make it from the middle of nowhere, then you can make it anywhere. Like with what I do, like there is something that I find it interesting to like have motion when I live in the middle, seemingly in the middle of nowhere. It's not the middle of nowhere, but yeah. It might seem like it.
0: Miles realized there's a certain charm about towns like Bloomington around the Midwest, creating art here.
3: When I am explaining to someone that I live in Bloomington, you know, sometimes I feel compelled to justify it, but other times it's like, I like it here, and like, you don't get it, and like, you don't have to get it. Like, not everyone should get it. This idea of the Gulch, by nature, it's kind of constrained. But true creativity comes from constraints. Like, if you have a blank sheet of paper, like, you don't know what you're going to make, but like, if somebody already doodled a line on it and you have and your task is to like build from that doodle, you might come up with ideas that you wouldn't have

it can feel like there's nothing to do in the Gulch. But that's exactly what's given people like Miles, Alex, and Chance an opportunity to figure themselves out creatively and make the most with what they do have. An opportunity to make the music, the poems, the podcasts that they want to make. An opportunity to build community from the ground up and learn what it means to make art in this part of the country. For these guys, at least, the Midwest can be all right.

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1: Picture your 10th grade science class. You've got some beakers, maybe those black lab desks, and a guy with a bow tie droning on. At Coastal Studies for Girls, this is what 10th grade science sounds like.
2: I don't get trapped in the mud. I am a mud creature.
3: Yeah, this is Freeport, Maine. We're next to the little river outside in the mud flats, in the water.
4: This is our science project for the end of the year.
3: Pretty much write our own research plan.
5: We're studying knotted wrack
4: scuds and how they respond to motor oil in the water.
3: Smooth periwinkles.
6: Palm periwinkle. Litorina litoria.
3: Blue mussels and barnacles.
1: Back at the Coastal Studies farmhouse, there are actually some beakers and a few buckets full of specimens gathered from the Maine coast.
7: We chose to work with the green crab, which is an invasive species.
1: Laura Nunez dunks her hand into an icy tank to pull up a female crab.
7: She doesn't like it, though. Yeah. She's trying to pinch me. If you listen to them, they make bubbles in their mouth. We don't exactly know why, but it's sort of like people think it's how they communicate.
1: Right. It's easy like to spot Laura when the group is out on their regular field trips. She has flashy red highlights in her long black hair and a silver nose ring that reflects the afternoon sun.
7: It's pretty cool. Yeah, I guess.
1: You guess?
7: Yeah, I guess. Well, it smells. It's cool.
1: Now Laura is easy about picking up a crab or chomping through the mudflats, but she grew up in Los Angeles, and before CSG, Laura hadn't experienced quite this much nature.
7: I remember going out into the mudflats in Charlotte. She's sailed for a while, and she's just, like, walking through the mud and picking up, like, eelgrass and other rockweeds and stuff, and just grabbing all these really gross-looking things and smelly things, and I was like, whoa.
1: At first, Laura felt distant from the other girls. Many come from privileged backgrounds, while Laura's family has struggled financially.
7: I feel like I'm a really wise person and I have a really great heart, but I just haven't done as many things as they have done, maybe because it's financial or I just haven't been aware of all these opportunities. So, I mean, I've spent my nights crying a couple of nights and I felt uncomfortable, and sometimes I wonder if I even, like, what I'm doing here, if I really belong here. But then I think to myself, it's like, everyone's being really nice and none of them are seeing this except for me. I'm the only person who knows this. So maybe it'd be different if they knew how I felt or my life and my experience. And there's no way I'm leaving. I mean, I'd be the weak one if I left.
1: Since those first weeks, Laura says she's built a sisterhood with the other girls. But she still misses her mom, her sister, and her baby brother. She's had trouble getting a hold of them.
7: My mom got unemployed, and so did her husband. So things have been really weird and difficult. It's the whole day I look forward to choice time because I'm busy all the time, and then I always have hope that, like, I'm gonna get a response or something, but I'm not getting a response.
1: Laura's mom came to this country illegally before Laura was born. Her family lives paycheck to paycheck. Laura's mom wants her to have financial security, to become a doctor. That's something that Laura wanted too, but since coming to CSG, her world has kind of exploded.
7: I mean, I really love biology and I love sciences, but there's a part of me that's more like artistic writer, and I really like writing and I love literature, and I feel like I'd love to do that for a living, to write. I think in a way my mom values that less.
8: What are you gonna wear? I'm gonna wear a flare shirt.
1: Tonight is unusual at CSG. The girls are getting ready for their literary coffee house. Everyone is searching for dressy clothes at the bottom of drawers mostly full of rain pants and practical winter gear.
7: So I'm just borrowing, and I brought some of my church pants, so I'm going to wear my church pants.
1: These days, Laura is trying not to think too much about going back to L.A.
7: It's weird being here and all these things happening and you not being able to help or contribute in any type of way, so I sort of don't know what to expect once I get back home.
1: The dining hall has been transformed into a performance space. Paper lanterns hang above a podium draped in the CSG flag. The girls aren't usually allowed caffeine, so tonight they drink decaf out of espresso-sized cups. The girls can barely contain their excitement. There's been a lot of last-minute makeup swapping. Laura wears the same cherry red lipstick as a few other girls. She is the first one at the podium.
7: I realized I loved Maine after the first week of arriving at CSG. Maine's coast and forest is so full of life and beauty. How do I make people understand? Most importantly, how do I make my family understand that I have changed? I want to stay, and I don't know what I want out of life anymore. How do I explain the fiery passion inside of me that longs to explore and be independent. I think it's really important to embrace yourself. If you begin to understand who you are and why you like the way you are, it sort of helps you love other things too and see how everything plays a role together.
1: Lights out at CSG is at 10 p.m., but the girls are too wound up to sleep. A dance party breaks out in the dorm, and even one of the resident advisors joins in. Laura has found community here, and she's grateful.
7: We're learning life skills, leadership skills, like the power in women and feminism. It's been a lot of reflecting and a lot of journaling and a lot of thinking since I've been here. I've had a lot of time to think. So I feel like I've had a couple of revelations here.
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9: This is Bird Note. When waterfowl are in decline, hunters are some of the first people to sound the alarm and fund the recovery. Jared Hinson is a project manager with Ducks Unlimited, a nonprofit hunting and conservation group.
10: The North American model of conservation puts the bulk of the responsibility to fund conservation on hunters, because hunters in general are the consumptive users of those habitats, and they're just more willing to give money to that cause.
9: That money not only comes from hunting license sales, but also taxes on gear.
10: So guns, ammo, binoculars, all those sporting goods that you would use for hunting, a portion of that tax goes to the states, and they can then allocate that into conservation funding.
9: Financial support is just one way that hunters contribute to habitat management.
10: Waterfowl biologists and scientists have been leveraging hunters for data for almost 100 years now. The big thing now is avian influenza. Hunters are some of the first to see the impacts of that in the field, especially since the main vector for it is waterfowl. And so hunters really play a big role in disease monitoring.
9: Learn more about how hunters support wildlife conservation in Season 8 of Bring Birds Back. 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I'm Jazzy Johnson.
11: Every town is home to something. Memphis has the blues, Philadelphia has brotherly love, and Decatur, Alabama has America's first wave pool. Boulder, Colorado, for decades now, has been known as the home of the hippies, yuppies, and freaks. But as the city continues to grow and change, does that motto still hold true? I went to the streets of Boulder to ask people what they thought.
12: I don't necessarily feel like Boulder's the home of hippies, yuppies, and freaks nowadays. It's expanded in a way that's more commercial than it used to be, I'd say.
13: What do you think it's the home of? Then?
12: Health nuts and the well-to-do, maybe?
14: I think there's far less hippies, yuppies, and freaks. It's like every cool, you know, it's like once the cool places get out, people with money always come in and take over.
15: The people are still here, but the labels have changed. And so a hippie is not a hippie, and a yuppie is a millennial, you know, and freaks are the homeless, you know, so.
16: I think it's changed. I think if you look around this parking lot where we're at Ideal Market right now, there are no VW buses that have curtains in them and people sleeping in them. While you do see that once in a while in Boulder, I think it's now mostly middle to upper income people. It's very white.
17: Been here since 1980. Yes, the town has changed a lot. I saw a new Maserati in the Ideal parking lot the other day. This is new. This is new. This is L.A. This is San Francisco. This is New York.
12: It's transitioning for sure. So I agree it fits. Ask me in a couple of years and probably change away from that.
13: And what do you think is the biggest new group that's entering?
12: Googlers.
13: Googlers.
12: For sure. Totally, yeah. California license plates.
11: For residents of Boulder, the city isn't quite the same as it used to be. But while many are concerned, no one is ready to leave. Reporting from Boulder, Colorado, I'm James.

If you could help somebody, you go out of your way. That is your nature. You don't want to be millionaire. You don't want to be famous, but you want to be fulfilled. But this past 2 years has been difficult for you. Now you think too much. You hesitate too much. You feel like you put 10 steps ahead and you put 5 back. Then you get to the point that you don't care no more. Am I right? Sometimes you don't want to get out of bed. Am I right? You get tense. You get nervous. You get bad headaches. You get knots in your stomach. You get a little bit confused, hard for you to make a decision, and it was not like that. And I see, for whatever you're going with, it'll be hard from the start. That's why you got to think more positive, don't think negative. But I see a brighter future for you and for the people you love. What I told you now, keep it to yourself, and your wishes will come through.

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1: Okay. All right, do you want to introduce yourself?
2: Can you shake his hand?
1: What is your name?
3: I is myself. I knew it. In a way.
1: Tell him your name.
3: My name Funky. I know.
1: Funky is his nickname, and he likes to go.
3: In a way.
1: Oh, go ahead. I'm sorry.
3: I guess.
0: This is 11-year-old Vincent with his mom, Michelle. Then, Marcus, what else can you tell us about them?
4: So I meet Vincent. He's sitting on this huge couch in his living room, kind of curled up a little bit. He's got shaggy hair, a t-shirt and shorts on, and then he shows me this teddy bear.
1: What's his name, Vincent?
5: The Frost Teddy Bear.
1: Do you like him?
5: My name for Frost Teddy Bear. I guess.
6: You showed some.
1: That's a yeah. That's a really big deal. I'm gonna cry. Actually, he just pretended with you.
0: Ben, why is this a big deal? He's 11. Don't all 11-year-olds pretend?
4: Yeah, but see, the difference here, though, is that Vincent is severely autistic, and he doesn't really speak much. And so, to his mom, this is this huge step forward.
1: He was pretending that the teddy bear was talking, and at the end he said, "Hi, my name is Flash Teddy Bear." And so he had his teddy bear over here at the microphone talking, and, like, that's never happened, guys. So, that's a really big deal.
4: Because of Vincent's autism, he struggles to form words, though he is getting better at that. He also has epilepsy, so for much of his childhood, he's had to struggle with multiple seizures a day.
0: Oh, wow.
4: And that's why Vincent is a medical marijuana patient. He uses it to treat his seizures. Michelle also claims, though, that it's helping with the autism.
1: Hey, buddy. Can we do medicine?
4: So a few times a day, Michelle fills this syringe with cannabis oil, and she squirts it into Vincent's mouth.
1: Thank you. That's it.
2: Calm.
1: I told you, super anticlimactic. We give him his medicine, and that's it. And he takes it. He knows that he needs it, or when he doesn't need it. Like earlier, I asked you, "Hey, do you need your medicine, Vincent?" He says no. Or if he's having a really rough day and he does need it, like I've asked him before, "V, do you need your medicine?" He's like, behaviors, like just yelling, getting up, and he'll yell, "I need my medicine." And I'm like, "Okay, dude." So give him his medicine, he's cool.
0: Michelle and Vincent, they live here in Colorado, so she can take Vincent's prescription and his med card to any dispensary and get his medicine, right? Well, not any dispensary. Medical marijuana dispensaries are starting to disappear in Colorado. With help from my colleague Ben, we're going to dig into why this matters.
4: So medical marijuana actually is different from recreational marijuana in some important ways. First of all, it's more potent,
0: right?
4: Especially when it comes to edibles and oils. And medical marijuana is cheaper. It's taxed at a completely different rate. So for people who are on the medical side who are using lots of it, that makes a big difference.
0: That's right, yeah.
4: But most importantly, Vincent's a minor, and this is the only way that he can legally consume weed.
0: These products and the stores that are allowed to carry them are vanishing due to the growing popularity of recreational weed. In Denver, medical store licenses have fallen more than 30% since recreational sales began in 2014.
4: And this is playing out in states across the country that have legalized both recreational and medicinal marijuana. From Oregon to Washington to Alaska, the number of people who are enrolled in medical marijuana programs is shrinking and fast.
0: So on today's episode, is medical marijuana on the way out? And if so, what does the future hold for a kid like Vincent? This is On Something, stories about life after legalization. I'm Anne-Marie Awad. On this show, we talk about people's relationships with weed, and today, how states that have recreational marijuana may not be looking after their medical marijuana patients. To tell this story, let me formally introduce Ben Marcus. He's our reporter here at Colorado Public Radio, and he's covered the cannabis industry for years, not just the business side of things either.
4: Right. I was put on the beat after recreational marijuana passed in Colorado in 2012. The day after, the editors were like, whoa, this thing passed. We need a reporter who's going to cover this thing for the next few years. So that was me.
0: Yes. Until I came along.
4: Until you came along. Thank goodness, because I was done with it.
0: You're buried under weed.
4: It was really the only beat I've ever covered where I smelt like it afterwards.
0: So, Ben, you and I have been covering marijuana in Colorado for a while, and I think it's easy for us to forget how controversial a story like Vincent's can be. I mean, here's a kid who uses marijuana daily. It's not uncommon to see kids as the face of medical marijuana these days, but there are only like 350 kids, give or take, in Colorado on the medical marijuana registry. It doesn't sound like a lot.
4: It's not a lot of people, but after legalization passed in Colorado for recreational cannabis in 2012, Colorado was in headlines in newspapers all across the world, and people who had kids who were really sick saw, maybe I can get my medicine there too. Like, Colorado is this open place. This phenomenon developed called marijuana refugees. People traveling from all over the country to try to see if they could find a drug that could possibly help their kids. People like Michelle, who used to live in Texas. Take me back to the very beginning. What was pregnancy and birth like? Everything seemed perfectly normal.
6: He was pretty typical at the beginning. You know, a little colicky, had some restlessness, but overall, he was pretty healthy.
4: When did you first notice that something maybe wasn't quite right?
6: It's hard because when I look back at pictures, I can tell. But when I was in the throes of it, I noticed around 14 to 16 months is when I noticed that he didn't speak at all. He couldn't even direct, like, if he was hungry or if he was thirsty. All he could do was cry. And so I told his doctor, I was like, what's going on? Doctor said, nah, it's normal. He's a boy. He'll talk when he's two. And I'm like, you don't understand. And so a couple months pass. I go back. I'm like, he still doesn't talk. And he said, fine. You know, he placated me and sent me to a speech therapist. And we met with this therapist. And about 30 minutes into the evaluation, she stops and she's like, I want you to know that I think your son could have autism. I can't diagnose him as such, but that's what it looks like. And I'm just like brick wall. I mean, it was not even in my realm of possibilities. I never even thought about it.
0: So Vincent spent his early years in South Texas, where he was born.
4: That's right. And so shortly after this visit with the speech therapist, Vincent gets a formal diagnosis from a doctor who says that he has autism. Mm. Now, Michelle is determined to keep Vincent at home. Bear in mind that she's a single mom. She's doing this on her own. And Vincent doesn't just have autism. He has all these other things. He's got OCD. He's got ADHD. He's got sensory processing disorder. Now, these are conditions that coexist with autism. It doesn't make it any easier. She's experimenting with different diets and medicines. And so let's fast forward a little bit. He's 5 years old now. He still can't talk, but he's actually stable enough, she says, to go to school.
6: So I get a call from school one day, and they say, something's going on with Vincent. He was shaking. I said, oh, my God, he's having a seizure. They said, you need to take him to the hospital. And he was upright, and he was able to, you know, he was cognizant, but he had clearly had a physical manifestation of a seizure.
4: So at the hospital, the doctors discover something disturbing. This wasn't Vincent's first seizure, and there's no way to tell actually how long this has been going on.
6: He was seizing about every 10 seconds, and we had no idea. He had something called absence seizures, and so it would look like he was just ignoring you or just doing his own thing.
0: That is incredible. I mean, to discover that your kid has been having seizures right in front of you, and you have no way of knowing.
4: Yeah, they just couldn't see it, but now they can, and now it's a crisis on top of all the other things they have to deal with.
0: Right.
4: And now epilepsy is different from some of the other things he's dealing with because this is life-threatening now. Seizures can lead to brain damage, they can lead to injuries, and so Michelle and her doctors are now adding different medicines to Vincent's regime, and there's this one, it's an anticonvulsant called Keppra.
6: One of the side effects of Keppra is something affectionately known as Kep rage, aggression. uncontrollable aggression. And that's what happened. He became severely aggressive. And his seizures weren't still completely controlled.
7: Ben, I'm curious because you have a kid. You were there when Michelle gave a dose to Vincent. I mean, what was going through your mind when you saw that?
4: So when I started this project, I thought, I have a 5-year-old daughter, and I talked to these doctors, and I thought, there is no way that I would give marijuana to my daughter if she was sick, because the doctors are saying, look, we haven't really tested this. We don't know what the side effects are. We don't know what the dosing is. But when you meet people like Michelle and Vincent, and they're in a desperate situation, and this is a kid who is very ill, and you realize as a parent that you'll do anything to help your child, and if it's cannabis, then let's try it and see what happens. So it's around this time that Michelle is in touch with other parents with autistic kids, and it's almost amazing how these natural groups form around parents and dealing with these issues. And this one particular group is called MAMA, Mothers Advancing Medical Marijuana for Autism. And a few of them suggested that maybe she try giving cannabis to Vincent.
6: I said, yeah, that's cool. Thanks for sharing.
4: And that's as far as it went, because Michelle was not taking cannabis seriously as a treatment option for her very sick son. Until one day, not long after Vincent's epilepsy had emerged, the head of MAMA dropped her a line.
6: The president kind of popped in my inbox again. She goes, hey, Michelle, I know you're going through a lot. I'm really praying for you. If you ever want to talk, and if you ever want to talk a little bit more about some options, let me know. I'm like, okay, yep, now's the time. Now we're going to talk. So we talked.
4: But really, that's all Michelle could do while she's living in Texas.
7: Right. So the Lone Star State has medical cannabis, but it's the Texas version. It's far more restrictive. Vincent could qualify because the state allows it for epilepsy, but it's smaller doses, too small to be of any use to Vincent. Plus, Texas is not exactly brimming with dispensaries like Colorado or California. There is one in the whole freaking state of Texas.
4: Right, so Michelle realizes pretty quickly the Texas system is not going to work for Vincent.
7: No.
4: So around this time, Michelle's boyfriend, Scott, he became so invested that he would join Michelle at things like autism conferences, where he heard a doctor speak about cannabis as a possible treatment.
6: And Scott listened to him talk, and he walks out, and he goes, Michelle, we have to move to Colorado. And I'm like, what are you talking about? We're not moving to Colorado. You retired from the Air Force here. This is where we are. You've been here. This is our home. No, we need to move to Colorado. And by the way, will you marry me? We got engaged that weekend, and then we said, all right, we're moving to Colorado.
7: They became medical marijuana refugees, like we mentioned earlier.
4: But first, they have to visit Colorado and find a place to live.
7: That would help, yeah.
4: And after that, they have to see maybe if Vincent will even respond to medical marijuana. And so the whole family goes looking for houses. This is the fall of 2017. And while they're here, they buy some cannabis legally. And they decide to give a little bit of it to him. So it's like lunchtime. The weather's nice. And Michelle and Scott decide to administer the first dose of cannabis to Vincent on the outdoor patio of this restaurant.
6: We didn't really have any expectations, did we?
8: That it would moderate his behavior.
6: Yeah.
8: That the aggression would go away, and that maybe it would unlock the loving person on the inside and not the person that we saw on the outside that was the result of the pharmaceuticals. And we got it in spades. I mean, when he took his first dose,

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1: It's not going to set your kid on fire, unquote. And so if you have somebody who is a tough case, it's not the end of the world to give it a try.
2: Michelle and Scott thought they found some kind of miracle, but that isn't the end of their story. 2 years ago, Michelle and Scott, now married, move from Texas to Colorado so they can get access to medical marijuana for Vincent. But nowadays, it's not as accessible as it once was. This is a problem on the business end of things. So, Ben, we sent you out to find someone who could explain exactly what's changed.
1: So I want to introduce you to Tim Cullen. He owns Colorado Harvest Company. He's become kind of a marijuana mogul in the years that I've been interviewing him on this beat. He's tall. He's in his mid-40s, and he lets us into his house. And I have to admit, I was a little shocked. Damn, dude.
3: Yeah, this place is cool, huh?
1: It's like
3: got this
1: sweet
3: Bigelow thing going on here.
1: Views of the Front Range. There's this really cool art on the walls and this saltwater fish tank that kind of stops you in your tracks.
3: This thing is like living art to watch.
4: When you first walked in here, what did you think?
3: I thought if I could figure out how this house could be my house, I'm going to try to figure that out. And it all worked out.
2: Wow. This is the house that Legal Weed built, huh?
1: Right, but it all started with medical cannabis. Tim's interest in weed, it actually goes back to his childhood in Colorado. His dad was a Vietnam veteran. Now, he didn't openly smoke in front of his children, but he didn't really hide it either.
3: My father just owned my brother and I on Saturdays, and one of the jobs that he always gave us was cleaning his cars. And so one day we're cleaning out one of the cars, and we found about a half a joint. And we decided we're going to put it in the garage in a place where if he asked for it, we could find it again. But if he didn't ask for it, we were going to wait for a while and then see if that thing couldn't disappear. So, yeah, that was the first time that I ever held on to it myself. And lo and behold, he never asked for it. So that was also the first time I ever smoked marijuana.
1: So that's when weed was mostly about fun for Tim and his dad. Eventually, they realized they have Crohn's disease, which is this kind of bad stomach ailment. We're not going to get into all of the details.
2: Right, but from what I understand, it's a condition that involves a lot of pain. And this is not the first time I've heard people using marijuana to treat that pain.
1: Marijuana helps, Tim says. He sees an opportunity here. Both him and his dad are using it. Maybe he can help other people. So this is the mid-2000s in Colorado. We've legalized medical cannabis a few years before. And the law allows homeowners to kind of grow plants for other people. And so Tim starts to put together these different patients and grow for them. And around this time, Tim's kind of unsatisfied with his job as a high school biology teacher.
2: Wait, is that a show about a high school science teacher who makes drugs?
1: It was really popular. Breaking Bad.
2: Breaking Bad.
1: He's heard all the Breaking Bad jokes. But he starts experimenting with growing medical marijuana. He was already an avid gardener. His parents were both gardeners. And so he goes out, gets some starter plants, gets some grow lights, and he fills the basement with weed, something his wife isn't exactly thrilled with at first.
3: But at the same time, too, I explained to her, you know, she knew I had that I was dealing with the Crohn's thing. She knew my father was dealing with it also. So it just sort of was what it was. It was more like a craft beer hobby that someone might have in their basement than like something that you're thinking about. Like, it wasn't too Breaking Bad at that point. It was just dabbling a little bit.
1: Dabbling a little bit is an understatement. Tim becomes an expert in growing cannabis. And over time, he starts to think, I can do more than just help people with this. I might be able to make some money off of it. And so Tim's life really changed on this one kind of really busy, fateful day.
3: That is a day I will never forget. I woke up early in the morning with my letter of resignation.
1: So Tim is all in now. It's 2009, the height of the recession. He cashes out his teacher retirement savings, about $80,000, and he plows it into this new business venture. He had been teaching for 8 years in high school. He shows up one day, hands in his letter of resignation, and then he goes straight from there to leasing out this kind of moldy warehouse in Southwest Denver.
3: You have to remember also that was the recession was going on at that point too, and this building had sat vacant for a while. So landlords had

0: some incentive to rent to some people maybe they otherwise wouldn't have. Not that I was shady, but at the time the business was a little shady in terms of not being heavily regulated then.
1: Once he signs the lease, it's official. Old career as high school biology teacher is over, new career as fledgling marijuana business owner had started, and then it was time to actually break the news to his parents over lunch. This is all happening in the same day.
0: My mom just about fell off the high top bar stool that we were having lunch on, and they were really concerned about like the safety aspects of it and what does this mean? What are you really doing with this? And I didn't have a lot of answers because we just hadn't done it yet. I didn't have the answers that a mom is going to want to hear the answers to when you tell her something like that.
1: Despite the concerns from mom, Tim is on his way to becoming a marijuana business owner. He grows lots of plants. He opens his medical dispensary. He's one of the first to open in the city of Denver. And he sells lots of marijuana to medical patients. And when recreational sales started in 2014, that's when things really took off. Because the customer base in the medical system was 100,000 registered patients, more or less. They had to be state residents. Mm-hmm. They had to find a doctor to give them a recommendation. But with recreational marijuana, suddenly anyone in the world, 21 and over, are potential customers.
2: So after rec becomes legal, Tim is one of the people that jumps on it. And this is what starts to cause this kind of shrinkage in the medical market, right? Fewer customers, fewer people, to be blunt, not faking it anymore.
1: Right. All those people who didn't really need it for medical reasons, they could just buy it on the recreational side. It's just a lot easier. And so lines for recreational weed just snake out the door for months after the first sales start. Tim becomes very successful. And within a few years, he was on the cover of 5280 magazine.
2: 5280 is like a local magazine, glossy lifestyle kind of thing.
1: Now he's the face of Colorado's cannabis industry, and his mom spots it in the checkout line at the grocery store.
0: And that is what was legitimate cannabis to her. Like, that was, you've made it, nothing left to worry about, you're on 5280 magazine now.
1: No, I like all the houseplants.
3: So the irony of this is that I don't grow cannabis.
2: Back to Michelle and Scott and Vincent.
1: They have this nice house south of Denver. Vincent likes to hang out on the big couch in the living room. There's lots of nice sunlight there. Michelle keeps a lot of houseplants in the windows nearby.
3: I have 90 houseplants, and not one of them is cannabis.
1: But why not?
3: Because I don't feel knowledgeable enough yet to do that.
1: They're pretty technical, actually.
3: They are, and, you know, there's mold and whatnot, and there's also legal issues, too.
2: That is funny, because as a med card holder, Michelle could grow a certain number of plants at home if she wanted to. But she's right. It can get really complicated. Ideally, you would just go to the dispensary, right?
1: And she does. Michelle and Scott say that Vincent's autism and epilepsy has improved dramatically while using cannabis. He speaks a little more. He has fewer seizures. He generally takes fewer medications, which means fewer side effects. Some of those side effects, like we said, could be really nasty.
3: He was attacking me every day. He was pulling my hair. He was choking me. He was punching me, and it was beyond his control. He wanted to stop, but he couldn't.
2: Here's Michelle recently at the state capitol in Denver testifying in support of this bill that would allow for medical marijuana as a treatment for autism.
3: We moved here and our lives changed forever. My son doesn't attack me anymore. He's taught himself to read. We have two new puppies, which we never could have had.
1: To be clear, Vincent was able to qualify for medical marijuana because he had epilepsy, not for his autism, because it wasn't allowed yet. Michelle thinks that's not enough, though. She wants this to be available for kids who have just autism. And that's a big reason why she's thrown herself into activism since she moved to Colorado.
3: We have the opportunity to change these families' lives, and I ask you to please be a part of this, and please help me change these children's lives.
2: That bill eventually became law earlier this year.
1: But despite that, it's actually getting harder for Vincent to find cannabis. When they arrived here 2 years ago, medical marijuana was everywhere. It was pretty easy. Head to a dispensary that sells medical products, find what you need, and go. But over time,
3: when I would go into my, you know, kind of regular spots and they wouldn't have these typical products. You know, I would get a typical salt that I would like or an edible, and they wouldn't have them, and they had less and less and less, and the shelves were literally barren. And that's when I really started to realize, now that medical dispensaries are shutting down to become just recreational, it's more apparent than ever.
2: You might be thinking, so what? Can't they get what Vincent needs on the recreational side?
1: Right. So medical marijuana isn't exactly the same thing as recreational marijuana. First, Vincent is under 21, so he can't access the recreational market legally at all. So he loses access altogether if medical goes away.
2: And medical products legally have a higher potency limit. So a gummy from the med side can be a lot more powerful than a gummy from the rec side.
1: Michelle told us about this time when Scott accidentally took one of Vincent's edibles, knocked him out for an entire day.
2: Oof. And then, of course, there's this money issue. Medical patients pay much lower taxes on medical marijuana products. It sort of makes up for the fact that your health insurance is not going to pay for this stuff.
1: So the thing that's going on here is this economic death spiral in medical cannabis. Colorado regulations say you can only grow so many plants versus how many patients you have.
2: So fewer patients means fewer plants, which means fewer products on the shelves.
1: Which creates hassles for people like Vincent, who actually rely on marijuana as a medicine.
2: Which is a little crazy when you think about it. Colorado voters approved medical marijuana as a constitutional amendment, which required it to be legal and available to those who need it. In theory, that should be ironclad.
1: So this is a good time to get back to Tim Cullen. Earlier this year, he ran these ads for medical cannabis. Basically half price. Like, this is the cheapest you can buy cannabis on the medical side. And crickets. Nothing. Nobody came to take him up on it.
0: And I said, I can't sell it for less than that. I have to change. Like, we're either going to stop paying for the licenses and just not sell it, or we're going to find something else that we can do. That's when it felt to me like there was just no hope in trying to stay as a medical cannabis company.
1: So earlier this year, Tim decided to get out of the medical business. Very difficult decision for him. When I visited, they were still switching things over.
0: This is where medical has always traditionally been up here.
1: The medical counter, what once was the medical counter, is now the connoisseur corner. This is for people who like handmade gourmet weed products.
2: So medical marijuana is gone at Colorado Harvest Company, even though it helped build the business.
1: And even though Tim used this as a medicine himself for his Crohn's disease, he kept his medical reg card and still pays to renew it every year. It's bittersweet for him.
0: I didn't think that we would lose it so quickly, but at the same time, it's evolved into something different that's given a lot more access to a lot more people.
2: Now, to be clear, Michelle and Vincent were never customers at Tim's store, but here is where their stories intersect, at least philosophically.
1: Tim actually thinks that this is the natural evolution of the weed business. Michelle looks at this and her son Vincent, though, other families on the medical registry, and she sees what she thinks is a life-threatening trend.
3: I'm afraid of cannabis becoming even more out of reach financially for those who need it most. These are the patients, these are the citizens of Colorado that are most vulnerable, and only having access to retail cannabis means that they may not be able to get it. And that puts us behind. That takes us back to the dark ages and cannabis times. And people are going to go without their medicine.
0: I mean, that is exactly the kind of story that tugs on my heartstrings. I mean, those are the legitimate concerns. Those are the people who will suffer by lack of availability. So I think those are real concerns. I would also venture to say that there is going to be some light at the end of the tunnel. Like, this is a sticky area for her at this moment right now, but I think there will be enough changes that it will happen.
2: So basically he's saying that med patients like Vincent can really only bank on the model eventually changing. Like, is he pinning everything on the slow pace of regulatory change?
1: Kind of, but here's what he thinks. He thinks that Colorado, like a lot of states, has this weird system, right, where the medical and the recreational side of the cannabis, they're both living in the same spot, sometimes on the same counter, just separated on opposite ends. He says it's like combining a pharmacy and a liquor store in the same spot.
2: That does seem kind of weird when you put it that way. But it sounds like he's hoping for regulators to just sort all of that out at some point in the future.
1: Right, to start to treat it a little bit more like an actual medicine. And so according to Tim, it's not letting medical marijuana die off, it's just divorcing it from the recreational side of the business.
0: Just like other things you would pick up from your doctor or prescribe to you at a pharmacy. Whereas I think recreational marijuana is going to continue to look a lot like it does right now and probably follows this like liquor store model.
1: And that would mean that recreational stores can just focus on making money their way. And there'd be more tightly regulated medical industry that acts more like, you know, pharmacies.
2: So it sounds like this maybe is a job for the regulators. That's the only way I can think of this happening. But right now, marijuana is still a Schedule I drug, so it doesn't seem like those changes can even happen until the federal government makes some changes too.
1: And most people in the industry are not banking on the federal government making any significant changes
2: right
1: anytime soon. But Tim believes this would solve another problem that I actually hadn't even considered, and he didn't bring it up until we arrived at his dispensary.
0: To come back to that, I'm still troubled that woman is so concerned about running out of oil. It is also troubling for me, though, when I have to work with people like that who are asking me questions that they should be asking their doctor, like, how much of this should my kid take? How frequently should they take it? How many milligrams of THC should they be ingesting? How about CBD? Like, those are questions doctors should be answering, not dispensary owners. So I feel like that transition is ripe all the way around.
3: Can you tell them about your medicine?
4: Medicine?
3: Does it help you feel better?
4: Help feel better?
3: Yes or no?
4: Yes.
3: Yes?
2: We've spent a lot of time on this first season of On Something, exploring how legalization affects people's lives. And I think this is one of our clearest examples. 33 states have signed on to medical marijuana, a completely unprecedented experiment in public health. Think about it. 33 states have signed on to allow people access to a medicine that they can't get at a pharmacy, that their insurance won't pay for. And now, the availability of that medicine depends on businesses. Businesses who can't make money off of this thing anymore. This is a big, glaring, unintended consequence of the way that we legalized. And now, states that are considering jumping on the medical marijuana bandwagon, states like Wisconsin or Indiana or Kentucky, they are all going to have to reckon with this as well.
1: And as Michelle would tell you, that's why a growing number of people in this country will determine where they live based on whether or not they can access medical marijuana.
3: Do you want to go back to Texas?
4: Mm-hmm.
3: Can you say it? Do you want to go back to Texas?
4: No, Texas.
3: No, no, Texas.
4: No.
3: We won't talk about Texas anymore.

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1: On Something is a labor of love, and often a headache, for those who have to report and write it, like myself, Ben Marcus, Brad Turner, and Anne-Marie Awad.
0: Produced and mixed by Brad Turner and Rebecca Romberg. Our editor is Curtis Fox.
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0: On Something is made possible by lots of talented people like Francie Swidler, Kim Wynn, Dave Burdick, Allison Borden, Matt Herz, Iris Gottlieb, and Kendall Smith.
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2: Haley?
3: I found out about Haley during a basketball game. My girlfriend Stephanie called me to say, I'm pregnant. I sat down on a bench and looked straight up at the sky. At the time, Steph was 19 and I was only 16.
4: Morning.
3: Some people said, there's another way out for my girlfriend to get an abortion, but we couldn't do that.
2: Haley, talk.
4: How you slept?
3: Haley is mad adorable, mad lovable.
5: Apple boo baba.
6: Boo boo baba.
7: I'm sitting on her bobo.
3: Haley and Steph live about 45 minutes away from me in Brighton Beach with Steph's mom.
7: Hold her, you're gonna get dizzy.
3: The first month, I didn't know how to hold her. She felt too small for my arms.
7: Alright.
4: Come over here.
7: Come over here.
3: Haley was afraid of me too. The moment she was on my lap, she cried. I just give it back to Steph. I felt useless. It was like me not being there on the weekdays meant their bond grew bigger than mine.
2: We had our up and downs about me being a parent to my daughter, and you would be upset.
7: You know, lie, but you would be lazy. You know, I did everything.
3: The feeding, the diaper changes, the waking up in the middle of the night. Steph did it all. And me, I slacked off. Sometimes I disappear and take long walks.
7: I think because you were scared. I was scared too, but I had to do it. It's your responsibility. You're her father. I'm telling you, like, come on. Like, she has to recognize you. She has to know who you are.
3: I'm trying to be a better father these days.
4: Yo, what up, bro? Oh, yeah.
3: I have four brothers. And here's the thing. Three of them, they also had daughters at a young age. Alila, and Elise, and Abigail.
2: Where's who?
8: Haley.
2: Haley's not here. She's with her mom right now.
3: All my brothers are still with their girlfriends. And growing up, my nieces would call me, Theo, Theo. I loved it. But being an uncle is really different from being un padre.
2: How you been, bro?
9: I'm good. I'm chilling right now with Abby, look.
3: Gustavo is the youngest and the most recent father to join the brotherhood.
9: When they told me it's going to be a girl, like, damn. But then, you know, I love her, you know. She's cool. She's my little princess.
3: He's 16. We share a bedroom, painted red, and filled with toys for when our daughters come to visit on the weekends.
9: She changed me emotionally. I'm a happier person. My dad dipped, then she came through, so, you know. It just filled in that hole in my heart.
3: About a year ago, our dad dipped. That means left. A wife, five sons, and four granddaughters. He went down to Mexico and never came back to our home. I heard he's back in New York, but only Gustavo talks to him now.
9: I think he's hurt because, you know, we all have kids and, you know, I think he thinks we failed on him.
3: Failed on him? In a lot of ways? Our dad failed on us.
2: I'm about to call my father after so long.
3: Hello?
10: Yeah.
3: He picks up right away, and we start talking. I ask him why he left Gustavo and me.
4: It doesn't matter if I'm not home anymore. I told you, you guys can call me anytime you want, any day you want, but you have never done that, huh?
3: I guess, but he doesn't call us either. And why does he never ask about my daughter, Haley? I asked him if he honestly thought he was a good dad.
5: No, mijito, no.
4: No, my son, no.
5: Yo no fui un buen padre, hijo.
4: No, I was not a good father, my son. Providing anything you wanted is not the same as being a good father. I always put work first, and on my days off, I would head to the streets to be with my friends. I never took you guys to the park. I drank. I don't know why drinking was the way I had fun.
3: My dad worked at a pizza shop 10 to 12 hours a day and would come home with his whole body hurting.
4: I'm really happy to know that you're fine. But regarding the other stuff, I'm not really happy about it. Do you understand?
3: Sí. ¿Cómo sus hijos te decepcionaron? How have your sons disappointed you?
5: Mira, Gustavo, ¿dónde está?
4: Look at Gustavo. Look where he's at. Do you think I'm happy that at 16, while he's in school, he already has a baby?
3: No.
4: And you? The same. You think I'm happy about you having a baby at 16 also?
3: No.
4: You don't realize how you ruin your life. Having a child at your young age, what kind of future do you have now? Now you have to put your child first.
3: What do I say to the dad that thinks my life is ruined just because I have a daughter by my side? That my brothers and I have no future? I can't accept that. I want to say to him, we're going to prove you wrong. Since my home life wasn't the best when I was a kid, the place where I got my energy was MS-88, my middle school in Park Slope. I go visit my old counselor, Miss Brown.
6: How's life?
8: Well, it's different now. Way different than when I used to come and see you.
3: I used to spend 3 periods a week in her room just talking.
8: Now I got a daughter too.
6: Oh, congratulations. Yeah. How old?
8: She's 10 months now.
6: Okay, so did having a baby change your life?
8: Yeah, my
6: right?
8: focus, my...
6: It's not about you anymore.
8: Not about
3: I tell Ms. Brown about talking to my dad.
6: So, your father can maybe never be the man you wanted him to be. Maybe growing up, his life was hard. And maybe he never got over it. And sometimes when you don't get over things growing up, you then affect your children and you continue the cycle. Despite everything, you have the qualities that matter the most.
3: Right now, I'm finishing high school and looking for a good job, managing inventory, or working for the city. I'm saving money because my dream is to manage music talent, big-time music talent. I even have a recording studio in my bedroom.
8: It's 2:11 in the morning, and I'm already still recording and recording.
3: I stay up really late, editing songs, and stare at the screen until my eyes hurt. But sometimes, I worry that all this work won't add up to success. Someday, I'd love to have enough money to buy a house in upstate New York, where Haley has a room of her own. But at least, I have enough money to throw her a birthday party.
10: Happy birthday!
3: Haley is a year old now. She blows kisses and gives me high fives. You're starting to recognize me.
10: Look, Haley, for you.
3: One thing Stephanie told me the other day is that Haley is starting to look like her grandfather, Stephanie's father.
8: How long did he hold you for?
11: She said for a couple of minutes and just gave it back to her.
8: Only one time?
11: Yeah. That's it.
8: Did your dad not being there affect you?
11: I mean, I didn't get my high school diploma. Sorry. I did want a dad. I did want one so badly. Because all my friends had one. I always seen them get picked up by them in school. They will have someone to go hug. And I never had that. I never had a dad to come and say stuff, you know. That's why I hate guys that run away from their daughters or sons. That just makes me not want to believe anybody. because they could just run away from you at any point of their life.
3: When she told me this, I felt like crying for the things her father did and the things I've done. Like when Haley caught a fever and I wasn't there to take her to the doctor, or when I skipped out to play basketball. Those were moments I miss with my daughter.
7: Hey, you want daddy? She's like, hey, let me speak.
12: You want to speak,
7: man? Say dad.
12: You want the mic.
3: But you know, I haven't run away. Not like my dad or Steph's dad. And I never want to. I want to be the best father I can be. And I think I'm 60, maybe 70% of the way there. I'm falling in love with Haley every time I'm with her. But I only see her on the weekends. After I graduate high school, I want to give her more of my time. She deserves it.
7: Say thank you. Tell him, and good job to the guys that are doing it, right?
12: Thank you.
7: Say thank you.
13: Thank you.
12: Huh? Thank you? You said thank you?
3: Thank you? Those were her first words. For WNYC, I'm rookie reporter Marvin Ramos.
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16: Him and her are an anonymous couple with a lot of debt. They used credit cards to buy expensive things they didn't need, like $200 rocking chairs and expensive stereo systems, and took out student loans to pay for college. 7 years into their relationship, they realized that they had never really talked about money. So even though they had almost $160,000 worth of debt between them, neither one of them really knew how bad it was. When they finally sat down to figure it out, her was the first to reveal just how badly she was in the hole. It was not pretty.
17: This was a really, really bad night. He had kept asking me how much debt I had, and frankly, I didn't want to know, so I had refused to add up the totals. And, you know, the bills came in, and I was able to pay them, and it was getting harder and harder to pay them, but I had always been able to pay them every month, at least the minimums. And then approximately 6 months after graduation, this first student loan bill came in, and it was staggering. I think the payment that they wanted, and this was just one of two loans, I think the payment was something like $1,800 a month, which was more than I was making in a month.
18: I mean, I was in shock. It's kind of like I kind of paid for like a house without even knowing it, kind of, over the last few years. And I really didn't know what to do because it was kind of weird because we were both living at my parents' house at the time because we were broke. And right after school, we just started our first job. So we were just like, well, I guess we just kind of got to sit down. And I think I had probably the most emotional reaction ever in my life.
16: Really? Like, did you scream? Did you yell? Like, what did you say?
18: I'm not really like a screamer or a yell, but I think like my blood pressure probably went up like, you know, 300 over 200 or something like that. I probably had like a mini heart attack.
16: And why? I mean, like, at this point, you weren't married, right? You weren't engaged necessarily. Why was it such a big deal that she was in so much debt?
18: I mean, you know, after 7 years, you know, we'd gone up and down and, you know, we were living both at my parents' house, and so we were thinking that this relationship is pretty serious. So, you know, if we were going to be honest with each other, you know, that was pretty important to know, like, our financial statuses as well.
17: And it also meant that now we could never move out of his parents' house, which was like a death sentence.
16: So what did you do at that point? Like, when you not only realized you were in that much debt, acknowledged it to each other, what was the plan after that?
17: The immediate initial emergency steps that I took were, well, remember, I wasn't late on any payments yet, so I immediately called all my creditors, including my student loans, and I cut my interest rates. I asked for extended loan periods, anything to get that minimum monthly payment down to something that was manageable, and I was able to do that to where my minimum monthly payment exactly pretty much equaled what I was making in a month.
16: Wow. So, I mean, how did you live off that income if your debt payments were equal to your income?
17: Well, it wasn't even a matter of, like, I couldn't put a roof over my head or I couldn't afford food because, you know, him's parents were doing that for me. But it was just the culture shock of going from spending all the time to just not being able to buy anything you wanted. Like, if you saw a cute pair of shoes, you just couldn't buy them. It was really hard. Like, emotionally, that change, I think, was the hardest part. A lot of my self-esteem, I think, was wrapped up in being able to make purchases when I wanted to. And when all of a sudden I couldn't purchase things, I just felt like totally worthless. It was a big awakening as to what my values were and where I was putting the emphasis in my life.
13: So what became the long-term plans that you guys had to make as a couple?
18: Yeah, I think we just really had to kind of buckle down and really figure out what our values were and where we wanted to go together, not just what I wanted to buy, what she wanted to buy. You know, we just kind of had to figure out where we wanted to be in the future, because we knew that if we were both on the way of just spending, then we would be absolutely nowhere.
13: I noticed, you know, you mentioned an interesting point on your website, which is that money is one of the main reasons why a lot of marriages break up, because people don't know how to manage their money together. So how did you learn to talk to each other about money? Like, are those conversations still at all hard for you?
17: The way we approach our conversations with money now is we try to have a sort of State of the Union address about once a month.
13: Dun,
17: and we,
13: dun.
17: It sounds very serious, but it really involves us sitting on the kitchen floor with some cats. and then we discuss, you know, what's been bothering us about our finances and what our goals are and are we reaching them and, you know, all the mundane stuff. But it is a little more casual and makes it easier to talk about things.
13: You're listening to Vocaloid.org, and we're talking to him and her, the couple behind Make Love, Not Debt, the blog where they write about their efforts to become debt-free. Now, I notice also that you sort of divide your money into his money, her money, and, like, your couple money. Is that right?
18: Yep.
13: So how does that work?
18: Well, pretty much, like, our couple money is pretty much everything, like our rent, like all, like, the household bills and things like that. And our money is our allowances. And so we get $100 per paycheck. And that's for us to spend on whatever we want to spend without guilt.
17: Yeah, that's been a real big lifesaver for us for how we manage our money. And we recommend it to other people, too, because then you don't have to explain why you needed to buy, you know, a pair of shoes or a dozen donuts. You just do, and you're the only one that even needs to know about it, because we don't check each other's private allowance accounts. And it's a good way to keep money separate. If we want to get each other a gift, then, you know, you don't see the deduction come out of our shared account and be like, oh, what did you spend $1,000 on?
13: So I notice on your blog you detail some of the crafty ways you save money. So I was hoping you could enlighten us, starting with how you save money on birth control pills.
17: Well, here's the part that isn't sexy about that. Coupons are our secret weapon. A lot of the pharmacies in town, a lot of the chain pharmacies, they offer coupons for bringing in a prescription. They'll give you a gift card for every new and transferred prescription. But there's nothing that says you can't transfer your prescription from pharmacy to pharmacy to pharmacy, collecting gift cards along the way.
13: So you, like, go into a Walgreens and you say, oh, I've had my prescription at CVS. I'm going to transfer it over here. And they say, oh, well, we'll give you a discount.
17: Yeah, exactly. They're usually a coupon for gift cards for, like, anywhere from $10 to $25.
13: Where do you get the coupons?
17: The Sunday paper. Sometimes they get emailed to you if you sign up on their websites for coupons.
13: Wow. So how much money does this save you?
17: Hundreds, probably by now over thousands of dollars. People are just so surprised at how much money we save, because when you combine rewards, credit cards with rebates and gift cards and coupons, I mean, you can literally walk out of a store with a grocery cart full of free stuff. I think one of the most controversial things on our blog is that even though we have debt, mm-hmm. we are still paying for a wedding at the same time. Mm-hmm. And I think a lot of people would like to see us just completely pay off our debt and get married in a courthouse instead. And
19: no
17: that's
19: way.
17: Just not what we wanted to do.
19: No way.
17: I think we've done a good job of not exactly splurging, but spending money on things that matter and really cutting costs on things that nobody will notice. The wedding industry is completely out of control, obviously.
19: Give me an example of something no one would notice that you cut costs in a wedding.
17: Chargers under your plates at the dinner table.
13: What?
17: you can rent those for $8 to $13.
19: What do you mean chargers?
17: It's just a fancy plate that goes under your plate.
20: Oh, like the fancy gold rim plate under the plate you actually eat on.
18: It's a plate for your plate.
17: It's a plate for your plate.
19: I've seen that.
20: Wait, for $8 to $13 a person?
17: To rent.
20: What? So, are there any other secret saving tips you should let us in on?
17: Buying online used secondhand items is a good one. eBay, Craigslist. If you're looking for a wedding dress, there's a million places to get one secondhand.
20: Are you going to buy a secondhand wedding dress?
17: I did.
20: Really?
17: I got my $6,000 dress for $250.
20: Oh!
19: You know what? You guys are the real deal, Holyfield.
20: Well, we want to thank our guests, him and her of the blog Make Love Not Debt. Any last words of advice?
17: Just don't be afraid to sit down and, you know, really dig through the rubbish of your finances together. Don't keep secrets. Pull everything out in the open. Work together as a team. Set goals.
18: Communication is key.
17: It's true.
20: All right. Thank you very much.
18: Thanks for having us.
17: Thank you.
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0: It's spring, in the Northern Hemisphere at least, so it feels like the perfect time to talk about ice, since it's more likely to be cooling our drinks than ruining our commutes for a while. For all its familiarity, ice is a really odd substance. It floats, for one, because it's less dense than its liquid form. It's not the only substance that does that, but there aren't very many. We're not entirely sure why it's slippery, which was the subject of a Quanta story not long ago, and it comes in a bewildering array of forms, crystalline phases, they're called. It's fascinating that we have this compound that covers most of the Earth, infuses our atmosphere, makes life possible, and we're still learning new things about it. Welcome to the Quanta Podcast, where we explore the frontiers of fundamental science and math. I'm Samir Patel, editor-in-chief of Quanta Magazine. At the turn of the 20th century, there were 12 known phases of ice. We are now, thanks to recently reported findings, getting close to double that, with some wrinkles added to the forms we already knew about. We reported on the most recent burst of new findings in this area in a recent story called Physicists Discover the Most Complex Forms of Ice Yet, by the latest addition to Quanta's staff, math writer Shalma Wegsman, and she's here to talk us through it. Welcome to the show, Shalma.
1: Hi, thank you.
0: So, Shalma, what's the big idea?
1: The big idea is that we've been studying all the different forms of ice for over a century, and we keep finding new kinds of ice, and they keep getting weirder, and all the simulations and theories suggest that we're going to keep finding more for as long as we look.
0: Obviously, we're going to get into this idea of what constitutes a form of ice and what's weird about ice. But to get us there, I think we need a little water 101. Let's just talk about the actual structure of water and how that contributes to what ice is.
1: Ice is just water in its solid form. So water is H2O. It's an oxygen and two hydrogens attached to it. And you might remember from chemistry class that this is a bent molecule. So rather than the hydrogen sticking out straight in a line, they stick out at a very specific angle.
0: Little Mickey Mouse looking molecule.
1: Yeah, if you orient it that way, the hydrogens are the two little ears and the oxygen's the bigger head. And the reason for this bent shape is that aside from the two hydrogens you have, the oxygen also has a few other unbonded electrons, and they stick out on the other end, and they kind of are invisible in this little picture of the H2O molecule that we're used to looking at. But all of these different electrons, both the ones that are bonded to the hydrogen and the extra ones, they all repel each other electrically, and so they force each other to spread out in this very specific angular way. So when you have a bunch of water molecules and you cool them down, they will orient each other so that the free electrons are attracted to the hydrogen of the other H2O molecules, and they'll form a repeating structure. So the fact that ice is a crystal means that if you look at it microscopically and you look at all the molecules, it's in some repeating structure.
0: Let's talk first about the ice that's in a glass, the ice that we're constantly in contact with. What is the structure of that ice, and what do we call that phase?
1: So now we call this ice 1, right? Or ice 1H specifically. H stands for hexagonal.
0: Okay.
1: So if you look at the structure of the ice in your ice cube or the ice that's, you know, in a glacier or something that you see anywhere on Earth, you'll see this hexagonal structure. So it's a hexagon and at each corner is a different H2O molecule. And
0: right,
1: they're
0: so
1: oriented.
0: Very regular, familiar looking kind of crystal structure.
1: Mm-hmm.
0: Is all the ice on Earth ice 1H?
1: Yeah, so all of the ice that we find on Earth's surface and glaciers and our freezers, you know, when lakes freeze over, that's all ice 1H. There is also ice 1C, which stands for cubic. This is really rare. It only really happens in the upper atmosphere or the contrails of planes, and it's when the ice freezes at an even colder temperature and it doesn't last very long.
0: Okay. We're talking about a molecule that has a lot of little things going on, simple though it is, and this idea that what we're looking for is a structure of how those pieces will bond and snap together.
1: Yeah.
0: When we talk about different forms, crystalline phases of ice, like what are we talking about exactly?
1: Mm-hmm. Yeah, so we're talking about different ways that the H2O molecules bond together. So in ice 1, whether it be the cubic or the hexagonal, each H2O is bonded to four others. But you can imagine, if you think of this hexagon shape, that this leaves a lot of space in between the different H2O molecules.
0: Mm-hmm.
1: And if you were to put the water or ice under pressure, some of it will kind of fill in those gaps and they'll bond in different ways to become even more dense. And so you can get all these other forms of crystal structures when you put ice under pressure.
0: Right. Okay. So pressure, is that the primary means by which, I guess, scientists now are trying to determine other crystalline structures of ice?
1: Yeah. You're used to making ice in your freezer by lowering the temperature, right? But you can also imagine that if you put water under enough pressure, it'll also be forced into a solid structure.
0: Regardless of the temperature.
1: And it turns out that different temperatures and different pressures, the combination of the two will lead to different structures.
0: Yeah, the ice phase diagram is like temperature versus pressure.
1: Exactly.
0: Now, this being quanta, we don't always need like a why are we interested in this? Because it's fundamental science. It's the joy of discovery, right? But why are scientists continuing to probe all the different ways that they can make ice?
1: I mean, one thing is just it's water, right? It's one of the most abundant things on the planet.
0: About it's helpful in general.
1: Yeah, we want to know as much as we can about it. But there's kind of two other motivations that come into play here. One comes from planetary science. So a lot of these phases of ice, the more strange ones that we're talking about, they wouldn't exist on Earth because you need these extreme pressures. And like when you get to those pressures inside the Earth, you kind of stop finding water there. But elsewhere in the solar system, like in icy planets like Uranus and Neptune, or in the moons of Saturn and Jupiter, some of them are ice moons that consist of ice all the way down, right? And so these planets and moons might have ice in very strange forms that we're not used to here. And if we ever want to, you know, send a probe there and be able to model what we're seeing, we got to know what the forms of ice will look like. So that's one thing. And also some of these strange forms of ice might be responsible for these icy planets still being able to have magnetic fields or something. So mm-hmm. in 2019, there was the discovery of this kind of ice that can conduct electricity. And there's an idea that perhaps this is why some of these ice planets can still have a magnetic field, which is weird. So that's one motivation. And the other one comes more from the crystal side of it. So seeing ice as a crystal, there's a whole field that's interested in understanding how crystals change form, like crystal morphology. And this is relevant in a few places, but especially in pharmaceuticals. A lot of our drugs are crystals, and some of them need to have a very specific form or structure to behave in the body in the way that we want. And, you know, there's apparently a problem. This came up in my reporting, and it was kind of interesting. Like, if you have a factory that is made to produce some drug in some very specific form, you really don't want someone coming in and like dropping something into the batch or like who knows what and like accidentally changing the form and then finding a whole new structure and then you can't go back to the original structure. Like, you really want to understand how these phases change and move from one to the other and what conditions make that possible.
0: This is a great route to understanding how crystals form and what different crystal formations mm-hmm. you can get and how you would produce them. Okay. So I want to get into some of the practicalities of making different forms of ice, but I wonder, I mentioned the phase diagram. We talked about ice one and having a couple of different letters associated with it. I wonder if we can just do a little bit of a tour of different forms of ice. You mentioned there's one that conducts electricity.
1: Mm-hmm.
0: Which, you know, obviously liquid water does, but ice 1H doesn't, right? Or at least doesn't do it well at all. But which phase conducts electricity?
1: Yeah, so they call it super ionic ice. It's also ice 18. They earn the numbers whenever they're discovered. So the numbers represent the order of discovery, not any relationship between the different kinds of ice.
0: So 18 is recent, right?
1: Yeah, that one was seen for the first time in either 2018 or 2019, I think. We reported on it in 2019.
0: Right.
1: And one of the more recent ones that we reported on in this story this year is plastic ice 7. So it doesn't sound like 18, and it's what happens when you start with ice 7, which is this highly pressurized ice, and then you heat it up. And then at some point you heat it up so much that all the molecules start spinning really fast.
0: so weird.
1: Yeah, it's kind of weird.
0: Yeah.
1: So like the structure is still in place, so it's still ice 7, but now it's spinning a lot, and this makes it a little elastic, like a little bendy.
0: Okay.
1: And they think that this is kind of a precursor to this superionic ice 18, in which case you heat it up even more and the hydrogens, the protons, actually, rather than just rapidly rotating, they fully break off apart from the oxygens. And hydrogen is really just protons, by the way.
0: Yeah.
1: And so those start flowing, and that's what allows it to conduct electricity.
0: That's interesting. Okay, yeah. So we have 18. We talked about plastic ice 7.
1: Yeah.
0: When we're talking about high pressure and high temperature,
1: mm-hmm.
0: how this is always all relative, right? Because we talk about,
1: yeah.
0: you know, when you say cold fusion, you mean room temperature fusion, not hot fusion, right?
1: Mm-hmm.
0: What is our relative frame of reference here? What is the pressure and temperature we're talking about for ice 7, for example?
1: Well, I think it depends because we don't actually know exactly where. Like, we have this picture of water's phase diagram. We're still working out the details of, like, where exactly ice phase changes from one to the other. So I can't give you, like, a precise temperature that ice-7 changes to plastic ice-7, but it's around, like, 500 degrees Celsius.
0: Okay, so
1: like
0: really hot.
1: Really hot, yeah.
0: Extremely
1: yeah.
0: hot ice that's a little bendy.
1: Yes.
0: Is plastic ice-7.
1: It's plastic ice-7.
0: Okay.
1: Yeah.
0: Okay. Are there any other phases of ice that are worth us pausing on for a second?
1: Yeah. So, I mean, part of why there are so many and we keep finding more is that there are some phases of ice like ice 7, which are kind of the most stable form of ice at those extreme pressures. But you can also get what are called metastable states, which are very fleeting kinds of ice. So for a very brief moment, like a fraction of a second, ice will like click into some bizarre structure and then click away and like, you know, like.
0: Thank you for the sound effect. This is audio, right? Well
1: exactly.
0: done.
1: So ice 4 is an example of this where apparently researchers gave it a nickname, Will-o'-the-Wisp, which is, I guess, from folktales, like a light that sailors will see on the water or something, just to capture how mysterious it is because they saw it this one time. I don't remember what year, but
0: early. It's 4.
1: Early on. It was yeah. number 4. And then they had trouble ever finding it again. so that's why.
0: Are we sure it exists?
1: We're sure it exists because okay, now yeah. One of the recent results, the people who discovered ICE-22,
0: which we're going to get to,
1: which we're going to get to, yeah. they also figured out a way to like reliably recreate ICE-4, which is cool.
0: So yeah. we know it's not a phantom ice.
1: Exactly. Yeah.
0: Right. Okay. So some of these phases that we're going to find in various places are metastable, which means I think in practice, like in the diagram, like they don't take up a lot of space, right? Because there's very yeah. specific conditions under which they exist and then they no longer exist.
1: Yeah.
0: Okay. Now, I mentioned at the beginning that at the turn of the century, meaning in the year 2000, there was 12 known phases of ice,
1: mm-hmm.
0: which means we've gone pretty quick in terms of the high pressures or mm-hmm. the experimental conditions to create more of these. And you said ice 18 was 2019. So where are we now? How many known phases of ice do we have at this moment?
1: So I think fully confirmed, like peer-reviewed, 21, and then there's this 22 result that I think is undergoing peer review, but in theory, 22.
0: Now we're on to the latest findings of at least ICE 21,
1: mm-hmm.
0: right?
1: Yes.
0: Okay, so let's talk about who did this work and what characterizes ICE 21 and the potential ICE 22 that you mentioned.
1: It was done by a group in Korea at the Korea Research Institute of Standards and Science. So there was actually this researcher, Yang J. Kim, was a postdoc there and then has since moved to California to the Lawrence Livermore Lab. And he saw hints of this mysterious ICE 21 back when he was working in Korea as a postdoc, but he thought basically what he saw was a mistake. Like he saw a weird pattern in the data and he didn't have time to really investigate it, or he wasn't able to see if this corresponded to a real structure of ice.
0: Yeah.
1: And so he left without knowing, and they followed up since and confirmed that this is its own phase of ice. And what's special about it is that it's by far the most complex phase of ice we've ever seen. So most phases of ice, we said it goes down to a repeating structure at some level. And most of them will repeat every few H2O molecules, you know, maybe just a couple. But ICE 21, the simplest repeating block is made up of 152 water molecules.
0: Okay, that's amazing. Let's stop on that for a second.
1: Yeah.
0: 152 molecules in a structure that doesn't repeat. And then that exact 152 repeats over and over again in this
1: exactly.
0: particular form.
1: Yeah, it's having like a really weird like Lego block that yeah, you built yeah. with.
0: Where is this on the phase diagram? Is this higher pressure than mm-hmm. we've experienced before? What is an intense?

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1: For core.
2: That's a lot of pressure.
1: It's a lot of pressure, and it's thanks to the fact that diamonds are so, you know, hard.
2: Diamond anvil cell.
1: Yeah.
2: That's a cool piece of kit.
1: Yeah.
2: And then they're able to control the temperatures so they can get this particular phase. You said that ICE 21, 152 molecules in its repeating pattern, metastable. So what does it collapse into?
1: So this is in the realm where the most stable form of ICE would be ICE 6. So it's like, while Yongjae Kim was studying how to get to ICE 6, it for a second passed through this phase, which was ICE 21. So the fact that ICE pops in through all these metastable states is something kind of interesting, because we would expect classically that any crystal structure will go to the lowest energy, you know, most stable arrangement. And so the fact that it's popping through these like highly, highly complex phases and structures is kind of unintuitive a little bit.
2: Right. And that is a clearly defined regular structure.
1: Yeah. It kind of locks into
2: a very specific bonding structure. Right.
1: Yeah.
2: Okay. Now, you mentioned ICE 22 potentially, not peer reviewed yet. What do we know about 22?
1: 22 is even more complex. It's 304 molecules in each repeating unit.
2: So even more complex, even higher pressure, I would assume.
1: So no, they actually found ICE 22 at a slightly lower pressure and temperature. So it's not exactly that, you know, the more extreme the situation, the more complex the ICE.
2: Just a quick question for Kurt Vonnegut fans. What do you know about ICE 9?
1: I know, yeah, this was a lot of comments.
2: Yeah, I'm sure.
1: Looking for ICE 9.
2: We got to, you know, let's give the people what they want. A, we know it's not going to freeze the whole world.
1: Totally fine. Like, it's not going to freeze the whole world. Discovered in 1968, apparently.
2: Okay.
1: And also one of these high-pressured forms of ice.
2: Right. You said at the beginning that it seems like we're just going to keep finding more. So what's next? Like, let's unpack this a little bit.
1: Mm-hmm.
2: What gives us the impression that we will keep finding more? Like, we're getting to really complex crystalline structures that are metastable, so they're only existing for a second. Are we just going to keep compressing it to higher and higher levels and tweaking the temperature a little bit and seeing what happens? And do we expect we'll look back in another 25 years and be like, oh, there's 50 forms of ice?
1: Yeah, there's researchers out there. Federica Copari is part of a team also in Livermore that is trying to up the pressure a lot. So she's trying to bring us to like double the pressure at the very center of the Earth just to see what happens, you know?
2: Whoa.
1: I mean,
2: and these diamond anvil cells are capable of doing that.
1: Possibly. We might need to combine different techniques here. And apart also from getting to the pressures, you need to be able to tell what the structure is. So you also need to have ways to measure and take pictures of that structure.
2: How did they do that?
1: So they did that with ICE 21 by bringing it to this really large laser facility in Germany. It's called the European X-ray Free Electron Laser Facility. It's like 3.5 kilometers long. They accelerate electrons through and bounce them around to just produce these extreme X-rays, like really high energy bursts of X-rays. And that's what they send into the ice to like take a picture of it, basically.
2: So the diamond anvil cell has to be present.
1: Yeah.
2: And creating the exact conditions that you want. And then you need this extremely high powered X-ray beam.
1: Something like that. Or for other ones like plastic I-7, X-rays aren't enough because the X-rays kind of pass through the hydrogen and only hit the oxygen. It's fine if you just want to see the structure, but if you wanted to see that spinning, you also need to send in neutrons to take pictures of the hydrogen. So there's a lot of experimental innovation that goes into every new form of ice that we find. But there's reason to believe that there are many, many more to discover, and possibly that as long as we look, we'll keep finding more of them, right? Part of this is the fact that we keep finding these metastable states that are so complex suggests that, you know, if you kind of zoom into like any phase change process, maybe it's passing through many of these different metastable states. And people have done simulations, like computer simulations, modeling the dynamics of water molecules at these different pressures. And they've found tens of thousands of different possible phases.
2: To be fair, those aren't all necessarily like ever going to happen.
1: Yeah, yeah.
2: Like they're not necessarily.

0: necessarily yeah. real or experimentally, you can't necessarily create them, but they're possible.
1: Yeah. The phase doesn't get the Roman numeral name until it's seen in a laboratory, but the simulations kind of just hint at what is possible. All of these phases are usually seen in simulations before they're discovered, though. You might not know which one you're going to find, though, once you go to the lab. Some of them that the simulation shows, they might never be possible. Like, maybe that would just require too much energy, or like maybe it'll just be too unstable and we would never see such a thing.
0: Yeah.
1: But it's hard to know where to draw that line until you really go and measure it.
0: Well, I think we needed that like critical mass of at least a few. So 21, 22, Plastic Ice 7 to like say, okay, let's do a story about this. So maybe in a few years we'll have, you know, 25 and there'll be a reason to say, oh, there's something actually really interesting and unusual about these new forms of ice that they're going to continue to find.
1: Mm-hmm. I mean, even just the fact that ice comes in so many forms kind of shows just how much complexity can hide in even these simple substances that we think are so familiar.
0: Yeah, yeah. And now, you know, we get to be the person at the party who says, oh, check out the ice 1H in my drink and
1: exactly.
0: start a whole conversation about how there's all these different forms of ice.
1: Right.
0: Well, people should check the story out because the graphics really help in sort of visualizing what these different crystal structures look
1: mm-hmm.
0: like. Thanks for coming on the show to talk to us about it, Shalma.
1: Yeah, thank you so much. This was fun.
0: Before we let you go, we like to ask all of our guests for a recommendation. Mm. So what's exciting your imagination this week?
1: There's a movie that I saw a few months ago that I can't stop thinking about. I would describe it as kind of the most human movie I've ever seen that you could still call a sci-fi. And it's called Until the End of the World. It came out in 1991. And like the sci-fi element is that there's a doctor who wants to allow his blind wife to see, so he creates some technology that allows him to put images in her brain. But that's just a piece of this whole thing, and it kind of becomes this very human thing with so many like nuanced feelings around it. And it's also kind of like a road movie that goes all around the world. There's a love triangle. I specifically recommend the director's cut, which is 5 hours long, but there's some scenes
0: Who's
1: in it.
0: Who's the director?
1: Wim Wenders. I've only seen this film of his, but it's now one of my favorites. And yeah, there's some scenes, especially in the director's cut, where you just feel being a human in this weird sci-fi scenario, but it's just great.
0: Amazing. We'll check it out. Also on Quanta this week, you can read about the first burst of findings from the Vera Rubin Observatory and an essay exploring Gödel's famous incompleteness theorem, which suggests that there will always be some math that is just unprovable. If you've been enjoying the Quanta podcast, please take a moment to rate the show and leave a review. We'd love to hear from you. The Quanta Podcast is a podcast from Quanta Magazine, an editorially independent publication supported by the Simons Foundation. I'm Quanta's editor-in-chief, Samir Patel. 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The production team is Ali Budner, Deborah J. Balthazar, Genevieve Sponsler, and Tommy Bazarian. 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

0: Raul Bravo is a 21-year-old auto mechanic at a car dealership in Chicago. Clarine Terry was his automotive technology teacher when he was in high school. At StoryCorps, Raul told Clarine just how close he was to dropping out until he enrolled in her class.
1: At that age, I've seen many of my friends making fast money drug dealing. I wanted to rock the best Nikes, you know, and I was asking myself, is it really worth it getting a diploma? Is it really worth 4 years?
2: When I first met you, the counselor told me your history, F students that come to school. These are my words. I'll take a shot at it. And the first 10 weeks, you just sat back and just watched. And I came up to you and I told you, you have a decision you have to make. You either going to do what you say you're going to do, or you just, you're off my roster. And you made up your mind. Your grades start to swing up. Your attendance started being consistent. You were there every day.
1: Yeah. Everything seemed, this is where I belong. I felt like a walking star in the hallway. Everybody will notice you, you know. You're one of Terry's students, and you get respect. I felt more confident that if I could do better in this class, let me try in my other classes.
2: I'm glad that you were willing to stick it out, because I got into teaching with the intent of helping students a lot like yourself who were standing around trying to make up their mind.
1: When I first walked into your class, I didn't even know how to do an oil change. Did not have a clue.
2: Come a long way since then.
1: Come a long way. I got a lot of inspiration from you, and right now I'm taking care of my sister. She's a teenager, so it's a really tough time for her right now, so I'm trying to help her make the right decisions. If I could just see that she does well, that would just be a tremendous feeling.
2: Yeah, it is. I watched you grow up into a fine, very respectable young man.
1: I didn't think it could be done. I was just, you know, you're amazing, Miss Terry.

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3: It's hard to do politically, but compared to, you know, giving women the vote or ending slavery, like, it's not. We've solved harder problems.
4: This is your host, Suki Wessling, and this is a mini babble. 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Cindy has spent a career at the EFF fighting for everyone's right to privacy and freedom of speech on the internet, and she's won. Her legal memoir, Privacy's Defender, details her role in arguing three seminal cases that set the stage for the internet we have today.
5: It's River to River from IPR News. I'm Ben Kiefer. There are a handful of lawyers in American history whose cases you and I benefit from every day without knowing their names. Cindy Cohen may be one of them. She grew up in central Iowa, moved to San Francisco, fell in with a crowd of early internet hackers, and ended up arguing, successfully, that computer code is protected speech under the First Amendment.
4: That's impressive, but it's not radical to say that as much as most of us value our privacy and freedom of speech, the open nature of the internet has come with its problems. Cindy is the first to admit that there is real harm being done, often anonymously, in the name of free speech, and this harm falls disproportionately on women and other vulnerable populations. Cindy argues that it's important to focus first on the necessity of internet privacy.
3: The reason I think privacy is important is because privacy is a way that people with less power can have a zone of protection from people who have more power. It's also the way that people organize to make change. Every public fight for social justice in the United States has needed to have a private space for it to grow. And, you know, in my lifetime, we've watched gay rights, for instance, go from something that really people had to talk about in private because it was not popular and people could, you know, literally be attacked for standing up for these things to the place where, you know, hopefully we can keep it. But the United States Supreme Court has recognized gay marriage and gay people have rights that are much closer to what they deserve than they had when this started out.
4: Cindy Cohen points out that it's been the lack of privacy that has allowed states to curtail women's right to reproductive decision making.
3: The stories are horrific, right? There's a woman in Nebraska who is serving 2 years in prison for having a conversation over Facebook messages with her daughter to help her daughter get an abortion. If that communication had happened on a more private channel rather than Facebook Messenger without encryption, she might not be in jail today. I mean, these are literally, you know, this isn't like an abstract, I wish I had a little more privacy moments. This is actually about people's security and people's ability to live their lives.
4: She also argues that depending on the government to write workable privacy protections is not always the best approach.
3: Well, I mean, I actually think that they're willing to wade in some really unfortunate ways. There are people whispering in their ears on the other side about, you know, why us not having privacy is great. And we have to explain why us having privacy and control is better than a world in which the corporations have all this control. So, you know, I don't like that sometimes that takes Congress to a standstill. And it's definitely the case for comprehensive privacy legislation that by the time it gets in front of Congress, it's been watered down so much it's not even good. You know, the last thing that was proposed federally for a comprehensive privacy protection was worse than what we have in California right now. Just because they call it privacy doesn't mean that it's privacy. But we have to keep pushing because otherwise we're just surrendering to this surveillance state.
4: As a firm defender of the First Amendment right to free speech, Cindy says that when we allow government to curtail some speech, they often go after the speech that many of us feel should be protected.
3: People who are seeking reproductive assistance need access to information, and we're seeing increasing censorship of that information by the sources that people normally go to, whether that's social media or even private websites. EFF just did a big report about censorship of reproductive information, and we found that even though the terms of a lot of these companies would, on their surface, mean that this information is available, and of course it's First Amendment protected, people were having access problems.
4: She also argues that because different communities don't share the same values, one person's free speech is another person's idea of grooming.
3: What they're trying to do is to say age appropriate for anything that might be harmful to kids. And that's a much broader term, and it includes things where I don't think everybody agrees. You know, if you talk to conservative people, they don't think having access to LGBTQ content or trans content, they think that harms kids. So I think that the thing that we're fighting now with a lot of the age gating is this idea that some stuff is harmful to kids, and that's a much broader category, and it's why EFF is so concerned and think it's a really bad idea. Because if we don't have a shared agreement about what's harmful to kids, then you're just handing a censorship tool to people.
4: Cindy Cohen also points out that not only do corporations often follow the government's lead to censor what many might see as the wrong free speech, but we can't depend on everyone to have the same definition of inappropriate images.
3: We've spent years trying to help women who have breastfeeding forums continue to have their forums when they get flagged for nudity because somebody's taking a picture and saying, like, she's not latching, how does this work, or I've got this, you know, rash or something, what does this look like, and they get flagged as pornography.
4: Cindy Cohen also argues that online abuse isn't a new thing. It's an extension of the problems that vulnerable people in our society face already.
3: We took an offline problem where women's protection and women's protection from abuse was not handled seriously by law enforcement and people in power, and we moved it over into the online world, and we're experiencing the same kind of situation in which people whose job it is to help protect us and keep us safe from abuse are rotten at it in the offline world, and they're rotten at it in the online world. Like, women have had to publish under pseudonyms for years, right, because of things like that. So I think that you know, one of the problems is there's just not very much recourse offline or online to people being harassed. Your ability to come after an abuser and get them to stop is, the tools are not great, right? And they need to be better. Like, you need to be able to get a restraining order against someone for online behavior and have it stick. And again, the problem of restraining orders not working very well is not an online problem. It's a problem in general of the way our society is slanted against these kinds of, you know, in ways that protect this kind of abuse.
4: Cindy Cohen and the Electronic Frontier Foundation see the worst abuses happening on platforms owned by corporations and run for profit. These corporations have developed what she calls a surveillance business model, sacrificing the needs and desires of the platform's users in the pursuit of profit.
3: The other thing that we believe strongly in is having a multitude of places where you can speak and participate. So if one isn't serving you, you can go somewhere else without losing your whole community. Part of the reason why EFF is very supportive of some of the communities like Mastodon or Blue Sky or other kinds of communities that are not corporate controlled and have a surveillance business model is to let people be able to build communities that serve them rather than being, you know, stuck in these huge communities where there's a lot of abusers.
4: And to those who say we could fix the problem like they have in Australia by forcing people to register in order to take part in social media, not so fast, Cindy says. Anonymity is not the fundamental issue.
3: they have done scientific research about anonymity. And we have a gigantic example in front of us, which is Facebook, right? Which requires real names. People aren't nicer to each other. This idea that anonymous speech allows people to be meaner to each other or to harass people more isn't actually borne out by the research.
4: Cindy Cohen and EFF are hopeful that they can convince governments to take online harassment seriously. Rather than curtailing people's right to free speech and privacy, get more serious about going after offenders in the real world.
3: Right now, we have people who harass with impunity. It's not actually all that hard to find most of them. I mean, the number of people who can legitimately handle being untraceable online if they're engaging in a campaign in harassment, it's very small. It's that they're not being caught. It's that nobody's trying to catch them. It's that the cops say, oh, there's a VPN. There's nothing I can do. Of course there is. When they're trying to go after drug dealers, they can go past a VPN, right? Like, so I just think it's a problem of will and enforcement and not a problem of the technology.
4: Cindy says we need to never lose sight of what we've gained from a free internet.
3: EFF does human rights work all around the world. The ability to sneak information out of a repressive government and using anonymity, VPNs, tools like Tor, it saves lives. We wouldn't know the things we know about the Taiwanese fight for freedom. Tibet, we work with a lot of Chinese democracy people. Now we've got people in Ukraine. We've got people in Gaza. We've got people, I mean, all over the world, Sudan, people all over the world who need to get information out of very scary places where there is official censorship. They need these tools and they rely on these tools. And if we decide that, you know, because cops aren't willing to investigate harassment, we're going to get rid of these tools, it's not the right move to remove anonymity from everybody because some people misuse it.
4: Cindy Cohen of the Electronic Frontier Foundation says that there is hard work ahead, but freedom is always worth fighting for.
3: You know, John Perry Barlow once told me, no one gives you your rights, you have to take them. And I think that's a lot of my framing about it. We have a lot of work to do. But I do think that in some ways we've kind of metastasized a lot of the benefits that the internet gave us, and we're sometimes only focused on the problems. And it's not like the problems aren't there, but it's also not like the benefits aren't there. And what we need is all of these tools to work for us. And they can. If we can get rid of this surveillance business model, I think we can shrink a lot of things down to a better problem. That's not hard to do. I mean, it's hard to do politically, but compared to, you know, giving women the vote or ending slavery, like it's not, we've solved harder problems.
4: Thanks to Cindy Cohen, retiring executive director of the Electronic Frontier Foundation, for sharing her perspective. 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
3: This is Bird Note. As a flock of ducks lift off from a marsh, their wings reveal large patches of powder blue and emerald. These dabbling ducks are called blue-winged teal. They're petite birds, noticeably smaller than mallards. The male's blue-gray head has a bright white crescent at the base of the bill, and his cinnamon sides and underparts are peppered with dark dots. Females are mottled grayish-brown. Blue-winged teal are long-distance migrants, traveling from nesting areas in Canada and the U.S. to South America for the winter. They feed in shallow water, with a preference during the breeding season for snails and fly larvae. In fall and winter, they seek out plant matter, especially seeds. Blue-winged teal pair up during the winter and migrate together in spring to a nesting area, often to where the female was born. There, the female will lay about 10 eggs, which hatch after 3 weeks. Once the eggs hatch, mother and ducklings walk away from the nest area within 24 hours, never to return to their nest again. Within just weeks, the young will be flying and ready to join their parents in their great migration south. For Bird Note, I'm Michael Stein.
4: Six, seven, eight, one.
5: I can hear a piece of music and then
4: two,
5: I'll dance to it and people will say, oh,
4: three,
5: is that choreographed?
4: Four.
5: Seems that you know that
4: five,
5: music really well. No, I just
4: six,
5: listened to it for the first time.
4: Seven, eight. You're on your right leg.
5: I'm Amy O'Neill. I am a choreographer and dancer and performer, video artist. I actually had to do a performance a couple years ago where I couldn't use any music. And I thought that I would be okay. A dancer, just purely in the dance element, and that was the point. It means I had to go in and make it up on the spot. I had like 15 minutes without sound. I felt like, okay, well, I need to have some kind of circumstances to deal with. So I asked people to bring me outfits to wear. And so different people brought stuff, and they would put it on the stage, and then I would end up sort of changing out there and sort of embodying whatever outfit it was that they brought in. I ended up vocalizing and, you know, talking and dancing at the same time, which I never do. Someone gave me some glitter sweater, and I put the glitter sweater on the bottom part of my body, and I was doing some weird push-up jumping kind of thing, and I was yelling glitter butt, like really loud over and over again. And it was funny at first, and then it just got really weird. It was definitely one of those performances where, like, you know, it wasn't that great because people weren't saying that much to you, you know? And and when I saw the video, I was like, oh, my God, why are you doing that? You're just doing that because you're nervous about it being quiet. Like, what's up with that, you know? And you're a professional. You're a professional, like, contemporary dancer. Like, this should not be a problem for you. These questions came up, like, well, is music a crutch for me? Why do I have to have it? Why can't I just be up there alone? And it was a really vulnerable place. And that's where the question came up, well, do I hide behind it? Do I hide behind music? I think I'm still probably questioning that. There's an inherent sort of tension and beauty in silence. I mean, things really aren't ever silent. There's always something, whether it be your breath or somebody coughing. But then when music happens, it's everything sort of becomes alive.
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7: Terry Michon doesn't take the back seat anymore. She used to ride behind her partner, but this year, at age 55, she got her own motorcycle permit. She has a cruiser. It's a Honda Shadow. It's brand new, pewter gray, and sparkly.
8: I haven't named her yet. I guess for today's discussion, we'll just call her the Painkiller. You know.
7: Painkiller. That's what she's calling her motorcycle. Terry has fibromyalgia. It's a chronic disorder that causes pain throughout the body. But you wouldn't know that by looking at her. She's tall and looks strong.
8: It's just really painful, like stabbing in your legs. But you can't see that. And if you're going on about with a smile on your face, like most of us with pain are trying to do, you can't see that it might be torture going up that stair or down the stairs because we're trying to fake it.
7: And there's one other thing.
8: Gosh, what's the word I'm looking for? Fibrofog.
7: Fibrofog. That's a cognitive difficulty affecting focus and memory. It's another symptom of fibromyalgia.
8: That's probably one of the, you know, the big things, because like sometimes I can't take a thought and connect it back to where I was.
7: You can see traces of Terry's chronic pain all through her house. In the bedroom, there's a massage table for Reiki. In the living room, there's a foot massager and a bag of Epsom salts. And there's a painting. It's hanging by the front door. It's of a mermaid clinging onto a rope. A seaweed is pulling her back.
8: That's what that painting kind of represents to me, is always that struggle of trying to get out, but always being, like, held down.
7: Before her pain, Terry says she was in great shape. She was kayaking down the Bass River and rode her bike along the canal. But that all changed about 12 years ago after several surgeries and a divorce.
8: Along with the divorce, that emotional strain, I think that compounded like what I was going through, like with physical things. That's when the chronic pain and the fibromyalgia started.
7: Infections and physical or emotional trauma probably contribute to chronic pain, but there still isn't a cure. Doctors usually recommend a combination of self-care and antidepressants or pain relievers.
8: I've been put on the fentanyl patch, which I did not know fentanyl was like as bad as heroin or worse. I quit. I got off of that patch. It was a nightmare. And that's why I don't support opioids as a long-term answer to pain.
7: So Terry's found other ways to ease her fibromyalgia. She's painting again after almost 20 years. That mermaid painting by her front door, that's an original. She's working on a new painting now.
8: I'm just kind of layering on one of these strokes of the red, and red's kind of symbolic of life and action.
7: Terry's painting a woman with red hair like her own. Rainbow stripes stretch across the woman's body, but only her head is visible.
8: I've used my mind more to overcome the pain than probably anything else. And finding things that bring you joy. And I look for joy in everything in my life. Things like riding the motorcycle, you know, those are like painkillers to me. Anything that can make you happy. And that includes your art, photography, you know, whatever it is, it brings you joy. Because I'm not going to let pain steal another minute of my life.
7: Terry takes the motorcycle out most days now. She says riding distracts her from the pain. And then, as she says, there's the wind and the freedom. The same goes for painting. If she's immersed in her work, then the pain is secondary. It's a power play. Terry can top her pain if she just stays present.
8: I lost a lot of joy over those years, and now I'm collecting joy. I'm trying to fill my joy baskets.
7: Terry's sitting on the couch with two pillows supporting her back. She's looking at her painting of the mermaid.
8: Maybe one day I'll paint my mermaid out of the water. I might just do that one day, just paint her like swimming free.
7: For WCAI's Ways of Life, I'm Rachel Ishikawa in North Falmouth.

0: Here we go. That sound is me running my fingers over the Braille Note Apex. It is a assistive device for blind and visually impaired people. And so what I was doing, I was passing my fingers over the Braille display, pushing the button. I was waiting for the Braille display to move, then I'd drag my fingers across, back across the line of text, and then I'd read the text, and then it would be push button, read text, push button, read text, push button, and so on and so forth.
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2: This is Bird Note. Sixteen swans in flight, immaculate white on glistening wings. Magnificent birds of such size that their wing strokes seem to flow in slow motion. Finnish composer Jean Sibelius wrote about this scene in his diary in April 1915. These were whooper swans migrating north to Finland. The composer was entranced by both the sight and the sound of the swans. He watched the swans depart like a gleaming silver ribbon, he wrote, and declared the image one of the great experiences of my life. Sibelius transformed the breathtaking natural moment into music. The swans' undulating wings and tremulous voices carried the central theme of his acclaimed Fifth Symphony, a theme written just after the swans flew over. Swans have charged composers' imaginations again and again. There's Tchaikovsky's Swan Lake, and 20 years earlier, Sibelius himself had written The Swan of Tuonela, a tone poem that captures the quiet grace of a resting swan. It was nature's simple elegance that inspired Sibelius, A Flight of Swans. Learn more at birdnote.org. I'm Michael Stein.

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7: At least as far back as 200 million years ago, cycads grew in abundance. And at the peak of their distribution and diversity, they lived alongside the dinosaurs. These so-called living fossils were a fixture of tropical prehistoric landscapes and have changed little since then. Yet today they face their greatest threats in poaching, habitat destruction, and climate change. I'm Jennifer Bernstein, CEO and the William C. Steer Senior President at the New York Botanical Garden, and this is Plant People. Today I'm joined by Dr. Dennis Stevenson, previously our Vice President for Botanical Science here at NYBG and currently the Senior Curator Emeritus Editor at Botanical Review. He is one of the world's top cycad experts, and together we're exploring the storied past and challenging future of these ancient and unique plants. Hi, Dennis. Welcome to Plant People.
8: Hello. I'm glad to be here. Thanks for having me.
7: Well, I'm so glad to talk to you today. It's always fun to speak with you, and we're going to have a great conversation about cycads, and you are the perfect person to have that conversation with. So for listeners who may not be familiar, what exactly are cycads, and how do they differ from more common plants like ferns or palms?
8: Well, they're a very ancient lineage, as we pointed out. But it's their growth habit. They tend to be single-stem plants that we don't think of as very branched. And they really look like a cactus with palm leaves.
7: Yeah, that's a good description. So what drew you to focus your research on cycads?
8: Well, that's a very interesting story, actually. My academic grandfather had published on the structure of the growing points of cycads in several papers. And they were always of interest to me. But sometimes things in your career are serendipitous. And after I finished my PhD, I had a postdoc at Harvard University, but I was stationed at Fairchild Tropical Garden in Miami. And they have the best cycad collection in the world.
7: Mm.
8: And I'm going, this is perfect.
7: Yeah.
8: So I think that's what really started it for me.
7: Well, I can see how being at Fairchild, you would be inspired because they have some incredible plants there. And I love that phrase, academic grandfather. Can you explain what that means for our listeners?
8: Yes. My major professor for my PhD, it was his professor, and he was on my PhD committee, my academic grandfather, except he passed. And they were the authors of the primary plant morphology textbook through three or four editions.
7: I've heard other colleagues of ours talk about their forebearers in science in exactly that same way. And I think it's nice because it speaks to the continuity of science and the fact that nothing is ever really fully resolved in one person's career. We're always continuing to broaden our understanding. So it's a nice turn of phrase. So you found them interesting. You found yourself at a place where they were in abundance. What about them has kept you focused for so long?
8: I've gone through various phases in studying them. In the first phase was taking up where my academic grandfather left off in the developmental anatomy or structure of that shoot system. It so happened that simultaneously, a man that I knew as an undergraduate had given a talk at the Ohio Academy of Science meeting, and he was retiring to Fairchild. And he was interested in the reproduction of these plants. And their reproductive cycle is just amazing. There are a few seed plants, actually the only ones, I guess, extant, that have motile male gametes. And they have these sperm cells that are so big, you can see them on the slide with the naked eye. And so then the idea was, well, we have all these living plants there. We could look at them experimentally to see how this system really works. So once I did the anatomy stuff, I then moved into the reproductive side and the pollination biology, because nobody knew how they got pollinated, yet they have male plants versus female plants. How does the pollen get over there, and how does the system work? So because there's a native one in Florida and in the wild areas at the Montgomery Botanical Center, I was able to work out the reproductive cycle of them in some detail. Then I went, well, you know, they got these really weird compounds, and one of them is called BMAA, and it's a neurotoxin. It's a non-protein amino acid, to be specific. But the really cool part was we found weevil pollination in these plants, and that the weevils were consuming the plant. So we went, whoa, wait a minute. These guys should be dead. But they weren't dead. They were living. So we tried to figure out, how did they deal with this BMAA? And it ends up that they actually sequester it in their cocoon cases and make poisonous cocoon cases against their predators.
7: So the pollinators, the weevils, were also eating them?
8: Yep, they eat them, and they sequester this BMAA. They secrete it out into their cocoon cases. So it doesn't stop them from growing. Any other organism, well, we would just die. There's something called cattle staggers in Australia, where the livestock will eat cycad leaves, and it's a neurotoxin. In fact, Oliver Sacks wrote a whole book on them in Island of the Colorblind.
7: So they sequester it so that the weevils can still pollinate and do what they're doing without dying, but so that they can still procreate.
8: Because the weevils go through their life cycle by copulating on the female cones and then ovipositing on the male cones. So they go through their life cycle inside these plants.
7: It's amazing all of the strategies that plants have developed. So let's talk a little bit about this description that you often hear about cycads as living fossils. What does that mean, and what do we know about their ancient history alongside dinosaurs?
8: The older I get, the more I identify with living fossils, I must say. It's because of the early fossil record in the early Permian. They remain little changed, but yet they survive the vicissitudes of time. So you've got to say, okay, what's the secret? What's going on in this group of organisms that allow that? Well, there are certain things, like the neurotoxins have developed would be a good one. That keeps your predators from munching on you.
7: Yeah.
8: But the time frame is that because from what we know in the fossil record, and it's pretty good, and there's some details in there, it allows us to have a plant that resembles a fossil, but it's still alive. So we can look at its life cycle and how it's functioning in a modern context on how they might compare to the conifers, ginkgo, and then, of course, the flowering plants. So there are lessons to be learned by looking at different organisms, just as looking at ferns might help me understand cycads.
7: Interesting. So they have this long persistence, and that allows us to understand what strategies they're using. And from that, what do we learn about biodiversity in general? Have we taken that knowledge and applied it in some particular ways?
8: Yes, in a way, because what we've learned from studying the extants, we do know the foibles they have. So we know that they were widespread and covered everywhere, and now, of course, they're very restricted. So what are their foibles? Well, one of their foibles was in their reproductive system, because it takes too long to get from one generation to the next. I mean, as fast as you could do to raise a plant from seed to making a cone, and that's under optimum greenhouse conditions, is 5 years. Many of these plants at Fairchild had been there 50 years before they made a cone. So not only do you have a long life cycle, which means you can't have a lot of genetic turnover in terms of mutations, but that whole process with the weevils takes almost 2 years. So part of the lesson is gigantism probably doesn't do you any good. Big unbranched plant, giant sperm, huge seeds with all kinds of stored stuff in them, often for naught.
7: Mm-hmm. Yeah, but they've done okay.
8: They're doing okay. And if we leave them alone, they'll continue to do okay.
7: The pods are so fun to see. They're often there in the conservatory.
8: Yes.
7: And I always point them out when I'm there with a visitor because they're amazing. And now I have more information to share about why they're so amazing.
8: You know, the tree stump thing that's in that house?
7: Mm-hmm.
8: Well, that plant, that cycas that's next to it,
7: mm-hmm.
8: is one of an original plant to the conservatory from 1905.
7: Oh, wow. Wow. That's amazing.
8: They're long lived.
7: Yeah, yeah. So you mentioned a little bit about the range and how it's changed over time. Where in the world today do cycads grow naturally, and why are those environments particularly suitable?
8: One country that does pretty well with them is Australia. And I think it's partially because the Australians haven't destroyed their landscapes, in a sense. So I think these plants just survive there. No known herbivores. And then parts of Africa, tropical Africa into Central Africa, where we still have undeveloped mountainous areas, and the plants seem to do well there. And really, it's the same thing in the New World. The odd man out a little bit is our one species in North America that's not a fossil, the Zamia pumila in Florida. And that seems to do well. And I think it does well because they're ones where if you damage them, and they often can make a second branch or two branches, and so they seem to be able to survive that kind of disturbance that goes on. They're underground. That's another secret some of them have used, so fires and desert situations don't damage them.
7: So you said it's not a fossil. Does that mean that this is

0: a later species that hasn't been around as long?
1: Yeah, they look pretty much the same, but for some reason we would never put a fossil in a modern genus in the classification. I don't know why, but that's just what we do.
0: Okay, so this is a taxonomical artifact.
1: Yeah, but
0: artifact.
1: They look just like them.
0: Okay.
1: You'll get a kick out of this. I even reconstructed a fossil cone once, because when you go to the lab and you see those big jars with the pickled things,
0: yeah.
1: Well, the liquid all dried out, and it dried out, and it looked identical to a fossil.
0: Okay.
1: So I sent a picture to a paleobotanist and said, look what I found.
0: Did it work?
1: It worked. It did.
0: So many people are surprised to learn that cycads do still play very important ecological roles. So what benefits do they bring to their ecosystems, these
1: okay,
0: plants?
1: Well, they have these roots called coralloid roots. And what it is, they're ageotrophic. So they grow up towards the surface of the soil. And so they don't, instead of growing down, they grow up.
0: Okay.
1: And they form little masses around the base of the plant. And they have in them a blue-green alga, or cyanobacterium as they're called, mm-hmm. that's a nitrogen fixer.
0: Ah, they come with their own fertilizer.
1: And they also can take a soil and add nitrogen to uh-huh. the area. It's really quite interesting because the other important nitrogen fixers that we know of are the bean family.
0: Mm-hmm.
1: But they use a different bacterium in a different way.
0: Mm.
1: The nitrogen thing was a big thing. Gloria Carusi and I had a couple of grants working on that.
0: Does that mean that they have a role to play in restoration efforts?
1: Partially, but also we want to know how that system works so we can utilize that to our system. So if we can dissect the pathways it uses, et cetera.
0: You can replicate it in other ways.
1: Yes, because there is a nitrogen pathway in the plant, and there's actually a nitrogen pathway in the blue-green algae. When they're living in the cycad, they use a third route.
0: Hmm.
1: So this obviously tells us something about making a situation where we could utilize these in crop plants,
0: hmm.
1: not to expect the normal situation, but to do it in such a way to utilize the known third route.
0: So a new route for yeah. nitrogen fixing that could be applied in crop situations.
1: Exactly.
0: That's very interesting. Conservationists warn that cycads are now among the most endangered plant groups on Earth. What are the main threats that they're facing today?
1: One of them is habitat destruction. The other one is the illegal trade. And I was very involved in that with the IUCN and developing an action plan and actually getting legislation passed to get certain things downlisted, and I'll explain that. So we tried to convince the community you don't need a big plant. You can watch one grow.
0: Mm-hmm.
1: So we really pushed the downloading seeds. And that's because one person might have a pollen plant in Iowa and someone in England's got the ovulate plant. What are they going to do? So if they can send their pollen over and get seeds, they can then disperse those cultivated seeds and not take from the wild. So
0: is that what you did through the IUCN?
1: We did, yeah, that was one of the things that we did to try to stop. Because there's certain cultures that view a plant in your collection only of value if it's wild collected.
0: Mm.
1: So we had to get past that at the same time.
0: Yeah.
1: Cactus people know the same problem.
0: Yeah, cactus poaching has yeah. been a problem for a long time and ramped up actually recently during the pandemic, the demand.
1: Yeah. But the big push we did also, I should mention this one because it's so successful, particularly in Mexico, working with indigenous people. Don't go in the forest and some guy gives you $5 for a $200 plant for him. Go in the forest, harvest the seeds, start a nursery. So we actually got a grant to subsidize the starting of nurseries. They grow the seedlings up and they sell the plants, and there's a continuous renewable income then for the indigenous people.
0: That's a great example of creating a bioeconomy and doing it to a conservation end. So that's terrific. The International Union for the Conservation of Nature, I think it's worth just saying a word about what that organization does. We've talked about it on this podcast before, but this is an organization of conservation practitioners and scientists who identify threatened species, and they will put them on various lists of concern. The red list is a very notable one. And it sounds like your work with them was about creating frameworks for disrupting the poaching that was happening. I'm interested to know who's doing the poaching. Is it like a mass

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1: And many of our scientists here at NYBG participate in the process that they undertake, and it's an important input to conservation frameworks and to conservation practices all over the world. I mean, we're a collections-based institution. I understand the impulse to collect, and these things are things of beauty, so I can understand the desire to have them, but not at the risk of the plant going extinct. That's not okay.
2: Well, I think cutting one leaf off to make a herbarium specimen is probably fine.
1: Yeah, okay. So there's a range.
2: Yeah, as opposed to digging it up. Yeah.
1: Well, it sounds like there are better alternatives now for people to get these plants if they want them. And watching them grow, I imagine, can be very satisfying for folks. You said that there are species that are being downlisted. Are there places where that's been particularly successful, where wild populations are regenerating or thriving in a way that at one point seemed unlikely?
2: There's a real focus in Mexico, for example. Another area where there's a focus is in South Africa, Australia, and China. Mm-hmm. China's gotten really good about that kind of thing now.
1: Yeah, it's interesting to think about places that are at different stages of development now in the context of the current science and the biodiversity crisis. So much of the development that was happening in the Industrial Revolution was taking place without the benefit of our current understanding about the way that these systems can and cannot regenerate and what happens when we lose species. But today we have a lot more information, so maybe countries are approaching it differently.
2: And I think getting the amateur community to raise plants and seedlings and stuff has also helped.
1: Yeah. Well, this is a way in which the exchange of information as between the scientific community and the avocational hobbyist has improved a lot with the internet. People who are interested in plants and who want to collect them but don't want to do it in a way that's irresponsible have ready access to a lot more information than they once did. So maybe that's helping.
2: Yeah, I believe that's true.
1: It sort of tracks with the growing interest in native plants. It's the other side of the coin. If you're interested mm-hmm. in plants in general, then you're thinking about systems, you're thinking about how to support your local biodiversity, and maybe you also are interested in rare plants, but you don't want to be irresponsible about it. So I think it's a good thing for there to be more global awareness about what are the most pressing conservation issues related to cycads right now. It sounds like there's been a lot of progress on the poaching question. What about habitat destruction? That's harder to deal with, isn't it?
2: Yeah. It is. It definitely is. I mean, there are various kinds of examples. If you're in the Amazon area and you flood an area, these guys are not aquatics.
1: Right.
2: They're gone.
1: Yeah.
2: And once you wipe them out in a place like that, to get it back is going to be very, very difficult. So it's various kinds of habitat destructions because cycads aren't all desert plants. A lot of them are rainforest plants. In South America, there's one epiphytic one we have in the conservatory. That's actually only found in the tops of trees in the mountains of Panama.
1: Hmm.
2: That one is really, really threatened as they keep cutting down for timber and various other usages. Its habitat's going to be gone.
1: You mentioned this idea of you don't know what you're losing when you lose a species because you don't know what you haven't yet understood. Are there potential uses, for example, human uses of these plants that you think we don't fully understand yet, but could be lost? Are there medical applications? I would think with a neurotoxin, there could be.
2: There's been some pursuit of it, but it stopped. But the notion of understanding neurodegeneration, like Oliver wrote about with this BMAA compound as an experimental compound. And we actually, Gloria Caruzzi and I, actually were using it in that little plant that botanists can grow by the thousands, Arabidopsis or the Thalecrest, the experimental plant, using BMAA on it. And we got some interesting results of what it could do. We passed it off to some neuro people, but they never really picked it up.
1: Mm. Yeah, and so that's a good example, Dennis, because maybe in the moment in time with the available funding, that wasn't something that someone picked up, but that doesn't mean that the inquiry is done. But if the plants are extinct, there's nowhere to go.
2: Nowhere to go.
1: With
2: good
1: it.
2: Point.
1: So,

0: an important reason to think about how we protect these plants. So if we have listeners who are interested in cycads, where would you point them to learn more? And where would you point them to help protect these plants?
1: There's a website called the Cycad Pages, which I think is extinct now that Ken Hill died, but it's still available. But there's a new one called the World List of Cycads. There's pictures of every species, where they are, ancillary information, photos of herbarium specimens and field photos, and we're constantly updating them. So there'll be a section on neurotoxicity on those pages. There'll be a section on chromosome numbers. There'll be a section on various topics that deal with them.
0: How many plants do you have at your home, Dennis?
1: Hardly any.
0: Yeah, this is a thing about botanists that is surprising. They don't cultivate plants indoors, really. It's not their thing.
1: Well, Jan goes nuts in our garden.
0: Okay, good.
1: But so yeah, all indoor plants, no, she doesn't want them either, you know?
0: Yeah. Well, Dennis, it's really fun to talk to you always. Thanks for coming to talk to us about cycads here on Plant People.
1: Thank you very much.
0: With hundreds of millions of years of cycad success behind us, it's all the more important that these living fossils survive this difficult time in their history for the benefit of the planet and for future generations. If you'd like to learn more about what you've heard in this episode, check out our show notes at nybg.org.
2: This is Bird Note. As a kid, artist David Shepherd would sketch all the flora and fauna he saw. His true love was for plants. But when he moved to Hawaii to study botany, he realized
3: Hawaii is special because its main character is birds. Birds were the dominant species in terms of animal life. And so all the plants really co-evolved with the birds. You can see that in just how specific the beaks of different species are to the shapes of the flowers here. And so that became part of my art.
2: David now designs aloha shirts featuring the native plants and wildlife of Hawaii. One design features the i'iwi, a Hawaiian honey creeper.
3: So the i'iwi birds dart from flower to flower to flower very quickly. Well, the Hawaiians saw this and they thought of the metaphor that it was like procreation, the metaphor for the health of the forest, because only in its procreation can it exist.
2: Then, hidden among the trees, David has drawn kahuli, or native land snails.
3: Their existence in the forest is special because if they were around, it was said that the forest would sing. And songs are also a very important element of Hawaiian culture because it's how things are passed on from generation to generation. It's how you communicate what the world is. So these snails are singing, right? And then you have the birds that are a symbolic of procreation. And so the combination is that this is Hawaii. This is the perpetuation of it.
2: See pictures of David's designs at our website, birdnote.org. I'm Mark Bramhill.
4: This is Matt Brown, and I'm talking with Jim Brown, my father, about his time as a Peace Corps physical education teacher and coach in Colombia, South America, from 1962 to 1964. You were assigned to a university in Bucaramanga, Colombia, near the border of Venezuela. What were those first few days like when you arrived in country?
5: I remember that first day very clearly. Bob Bergstrom and I had been in Bogota with the rest of the group. So we got on a plane, Avianca, and we flew to Bucaramanga. We get off this plane, and there's a welcoming committee there. City officials, people from the university where we're going to work. And at the same time, there were several hundred people behind the fences, waving, cheering, like we were celebrities. And I asked one of the people, I said, how did you get all these people out to visit, to see us like this? He said, oh, they come every Sunday afternoon to watch the planes take off and land. And then later that week, they had a reception for us at a hotel. And it was for Dan Friedman, an English teacher, and Tom Tolman, another English teacher, and for Bob Bergstrom and I from the PE part of the group. So we're talking to these people, small talk kind of stuff. And one of them commented, I don't know how he knew this, that three of us were left-handed. And I nodded and wanted to use my new Spanish, and I agreed with him. And whatever I said didn't come out quite right. The hostess smiled and changed the subject. And a few minutes later, Dan pulled me aside and said, Jim, I'm pretty sure that you just told these guys we're leftists. So it probably wasn't the message that the Peace Corps had in mind when they sent us to South America to offset the spread of communism, but I had already announced who we were.
4: To that end, is it fair to say that it took a while for all of you to get comfortable speaking Spanish?
5: Taking a while is a little bit of an understatement. There were several in our group who could speak Spanish who were very fluent, but for most of us it was a work in progress. But even when we made mistakes, and we all made mistakes, Colombians were so nice and understanding and wanted to help, and it helped us get better every day. There were still bumps, and speed bumps, along the way. Kevin Dixon was in our group. He was a 6'7 guy from Boston who played basketball and baseball at the University of Denver. And he turned out to be a great coach, but Spanish wasn't good, and he would be the first one to tell you that. They sent Kevin to Tunja, which is a city north of Bogota, to conduct a basketball clinic, and a couple of hundred people showed up, students, teachers, coaches. And at the end of the clinic, they asked Kevin to come forward and accept a gift and say a few words. He tried to thank them and say that he was embarrassed to be given such a nice gift, but he used a word that sounds in English a lot like embarrassed. It meant something else. Kevin had just announced to the group that he was pregnant.
4: Did that take a second to sink in, or do you think he realized that only years later?
5: Months later, maybe years later, but once the story got out, it spread around the country, and it's brought up at every reunion we've ever had.
4: Where'd you live while you were there?
5: For the first couple of months, we lived in a dorm at the university, and then we moved to an apartment. Actually, our boss, our Colombian boss, said they were building this new apartment over a theater not far from the university, and would we be interested in it? So we went and looked. It was $75 a month, split four ways. We had to get permission from the Peace Corps in Bogota because there was a rule that no more than two volunteers could live together in the same place. So we got the okay. We moved in. It had four bedrooms, two baths, hot water on good days, had a kitchen, had a living room, and living over a theater. I saw more movies in 2 years than I lived in Bucaramanga than I've seen the rest of my life. The theater was air-conditioned, which was important, so that was one reason. I just would go downstairs to cool off, and they also had subtitles, so it helped me with my Spanish. That's my excuse.
4: What did other volunteers think when they visited your palatial apartment?
5: Unbelieving. I mean, a lot of these people were living in pretty dismal places out in the countryside. And they would come into Bucaramanga to get supplies and come by the apartment, and they were just dumbfounded. First, they would say, did you check this out with the Peace Corps? Do they know about this? But they liked it, and they ended up staying with us often when they would come into town. So they were jealous, but it worked out okay. And it turned out that all of our people around the country, the PE people and English teachers, were living in similar apartments or hotels or whatever. We were expected to live at the level of whoever we were working with, and that apartment was consistent with that.
4: I grew up in Louisiana. You grew up in Louisiana, and food is a huge part of life and culture in that state. What was it like going from Louisiana to this completely different culture with a completely different kind of food?
5: Well, I knew we weren't in Louisiana anymore. We ate breakfast in the apartment. We ate lunch at the cafeteria at the university. But it was every day. This didn't change. Rice, yuca, a little meat, beans, and a Coca-Cola. Two or three pesos. But we just got tired of that. And we made a deal with this Thai restaurant in a hotel to eat one meal a day. I mean, who knew? Bucaramanga, Colombia, 60 years ago, there was a great Thai restaurant. It was like living in New York or Atlanta, someplace like that. So it was great. We kept enough food in the apartment to keep us going. There was a bakery two doors down you know, fruits were easy to find and very cheap. You could get papayas, pineapples, bananas. Pineapple cost 10 cents a dime in U.S. money. So one day we bought a whole stalk of bananas for a buck and change. Thought we were getting a great deal. It didn't occur to us at the time that that whole stalk of yellow bananas might get ripe at the same time. So we were against the clock. We were up against the clock from the minute we got out of that market. 7 days, tops, eat a whole stalk of bananas. The numbers just didn't work for us. That was the last time we made that mistake.
4: This is Matt Brown. You've been listening to an interview with Jim Brown, a physical education teacher and coach in Colombia during the Peace Corps' earliest years.
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7: Welcome to USC Annenberg's This California Life. I'm Megan Donis. This season, we document Altadena after the fires, following this remarkable community as it recovers and rebuilds. And part of that community were the many animals who went missing during the fires. Reporter Alyssa Martinet follows one woman who returned to her home in Altadena to spearhead efforts to rescue beloved pets and reunite them with their families.
8: Billy cat!
9: It's February 2025, a month after the Eaton Fire burned through Altadena, and Jamie Rosier is standing in the wreckage of a burnt home, calling out for a lost cat. As the fire raced towards town, the owner couldn't get her cat out from under the bed in time. She had to leave.
8: I'm trying right now to see if I can even identify, you know, what might look like a bed. Because that's where she said he was when she evacuated. And she said it would be a miracle if he survived. And she's been convinced that he's dead. I'm not going to let her think that at this point. I don't want her to give up.
9: Choppers fly overhead. Nearly every structure is utterly flattened. All that's left standing in most of the houses are the brick chimneys.
8: If he ran out, he could be anywhere. Yeah. But if he stayed there, his body might be right there. I don't know. But I still call out and talk to them and, you know, make kitty sounds and kissy sounds and all the things. I'll shake treat bags sometimes and I'll pour the kibble.
9: Jamie has worked with animals her whole life. She has her own business as a dog trainer and behavior consultant. She's also worked in animal disaster relief all over the U.S. Her first was Hurricane Katrina in 2005, where she helped rescue animals in the disaster zone.
10: I did not know at that time that there was that realm at all. I had no idea. But, you know, because of my love for animals and my work with animals, my whole career, I was just called to go.
9: 4 years later, Jamie helped animals evacuate from the L.A. station fires. Then she worked on the 2023 fires in Maui, where she and her husband later moved.
10: And then I was actually working on Hurricane Helene remotely when this disaster hit. So I went straight from Hurricane Helene to the Eden fire disaster.
9: This is the fifth disaster she's worked on, and it's the most personal. Jamie grew up in Altadena.
11: Hallie, folks here are entering 24 hours of hell in Altadena. We have the smoke behind me. We have smoke on the other side. We are essentially encircled and enshrouded by this Eaton fire, which was 400 acres, now nearly 10,000 acres. That gives you a glimpse at how quickly it's moved. We were just about a half.
10: My phone started ringing off the hook like crazy, and it hasn't stopped, and we're a month in.
11: It is utter heartbreak in every direction you look. Fire crews having to give up the firefight because they don't have any water, and that is why.
10: Because I was so far away and feeling so helpless, knowing my community was burning up and being deeply affected, I started gathering resources for my loved ones and neighbors and everyone, and also for their animals, because I've got hundreds of clients up in Altadena. pet clients, pet-based clients, over the past almost 30 years. And I started seeing missing people posts, missing pets, all of that, and I started logging all that data as well and trying to play matchmaker. I was working almost around the clock, tirelessly answering calls, texts, Facebook messages, Instagram messages, whatever. Like, it was just nonstop. Because I have worked on 4 other disasters, I know where this typically goes, and, you know, we've got to get resources to people as quick as we can so that they can make it through.
9: Soon, Jamie realized she had to be on the ground in Altadena. After she landed in L.A., the first thing she did was head to the burn zone.
10: Seeing all the properties that I used to live in that were burned down, the house that where I, like, first lived with my husband, for example, like, I stood in that driveway and just crying, you know, like, I just melted down because I have so many great memories there.
9: Jamie spent most of her adult life, over 20 years, living and working in Altadena.
10: My parents were divorced, and my mom was in Pasadena, and my dad was in Altadena. And I always gravitated towards Altadena because of the big trees and the nature, being up against the mountains there. I mean, I was, you know, roller skating and riding my bike up Christmas Tree Lane and cruising all over town. I grew up with a mixed family. At my mom's house, I had a half-brother and full brother there. And then growing up at my dad's, I had 4 foster brothers. 2 were white, 2 were black. But having my foster brothers, you know, in that community and was so much more comfortable because it was such a diverse place. You know, we'd go to other cities and heads would turn and people would look at us funny, but Altadena was very different.
9: It's also where her love of animals began. In college, Jamie started helping trap stray cats, the beginning of her nearly 30-year career with animals. Everything from working as a vet tech to teaching dogs to swim.
10: I grew up with lots of animals. Mom's house, we had 17 cats. So I'm a crazy cat lady. We had reptiles, you know, I had rabbits, dogs at my dad's house. You know, I'd rescue birds. I mean, it's been a lifelong journey. I don't remember life without having an animal, really. Then when I went off to college, I got into a cat rescue, and that turned into collecting 13 cats.
9: The animal rescue work is all volunteer, but people always step up to help make it possible.
10: For every disaster, I've always been, like, you know, basically sponsored. Like, I've said to someone, hey, I really want to go. You know, I'm thinking about this, and somebody says, hey, I'll get you the flyer miles. It's been amazing. Every single disaster that I've done has been that way.
9: A month after the fire, Jamie was on the ground in Altadena in her rented minivan. It's filled to the brim with supplies, bags of cat food, jugs of water, bowls, crates, and flashlights.
12: Your car is so decked out. I'm impressed. Like, for being a rental. I know, but you've got everything you need in here.
10: I've never driven a little minivan. I guess this is the soccer mom life that I never knew about.
12: No, it does.
10: You have everything.
12: It's loaded up. Yeah, I'm ready for it.
9: As prepared as she is for the rescue work, her hometown looks completely different. And sometimes she loses her way.
12: You know, like, I mean, I know this town like the back of my hand. Like, I can just drive to the people's houses. I don't know the streets necessarily or the number. Or at least I didn't need it before, and now, because it's hard to recognize. Like, I just had to map this, which is, like, wild to think that that's the case, you know?
9: Jamie drives through the burn zone most afternoons, setting out food and water and looking for pets. She's helped coordinate more than 80 volunteers. Some of them connect missing pets and owners online. Others put out food, monitor cameras for pet sightings, and set up traps. She pours food and water into bowls and places them on a brick patio that used to be the entrance to a house.
12: You know, if you're in survival, right, you're going to search for sustenance. And if they can find it in the beginning stages like this, then we can keep them alive. And if they can't, then sadly they perish.
9: Being right up against the San Gabriel Mountains, Altadena is known for its wildlife. But after the fire, it was a different scene.
10: I wish I could say that I've seen a lot of animals, but the truth is I've actually only seen one deer doing my route. And it's really surreal, you know, like, I mean, I'm used to seeing, like, the squirrels bopping around
8: on the street and the birds flying and, you know, dogs barking. And I'm used to seeing and hearing all that stuff. And, you know, it's disappointing in a way. It's heartbreaking, you know. But I know that, I know that what I'm doing is super important and can save lives, and I just have to keep that in mind, that it's not about, like, seeing them right now, it's just making sure that there's food and water, so that if they are hiding somewhere, you know, because they're still going through trauma, that they can live, they can sustain themselves. You know, there's sort of this, like, I want to say, like, sexy part of rescue that, like, oh, I got this fire cat and I trapped him and look at me.
9: That part of rescue wasn't happening much in these early stages, but Jamie reminds herself that's okay.
8: Keeping them alive by feeding them is really, truly, like, the most important thing that we can do in the beginning stages of a disaster.
9: By late February, now 6 weeks after the fire, Jamie defines success in the little things. Things only an animal rescuer would notice.
8: This property that we're approaching belongs to a dear friend of mine I've known for probably 25 years, and she has not been back. She had two cats that she couldn't get them into carriers as she was trying to evacuate, and she was running from the flames herself. So she thinks that they're dead, and I'm, again, trying to get her to keep the hope alive. And so I just keep coming every day to feed, you know, add food and water.
9: We walk up to the bowls, and Jamie notices some of the food has been touched.
8: Yeah, so this is actually really exciting discovery, I have to say. Now, I don't know who's eating here, but half of the food bowl is gone. And all of the water bowl is gone. So that's very encouraging to see that kind of activity.
9: Wildlife, like raccoons and coyotes, could also be eating here. That's why the next step is setting up a wildlife camera.
8: Probably in the next day or two, I'll have one of the crew, like, put a camera out to see what we got going on. And if we have a sighting of either of her cats, we'll actually try to trap them and get the cat back to her mama or their mama.
9: Back in the van, Jamie pulls up a spreadsheet on her phone. This spreadsheet is essential to the disaster effort. It's her way of making sure no animal is left behind.
8: You know, I just have their name. Oh, yeah, it is Monkey.
13: Oh, you're right. And it has the what they look like?
8: It has their description and special markings. She's a short-haired dilute tortie, and he's a short-haired brown tabby. And then I also have the status of the pet. So far, we have not found either of them.
9: By early March, after weeks of boots on the ground work, it's time for Jamie to return to her life in Hawaii. She'll keep working on the online side, and other animal rescuers will carry on the work in Altadena. Jamie and her husband plan to be on Maui for at least another 4 years.
8: After that, I don't quite know. Part of me dreamt about coming back to Altadena, and, sorry. That's the part that's hard for me, but I don't know what it's going to be like or what's going to happen. It's going to be totally different. And a lot of people have moved away already. They're scattered all over multiple states. Our community's been shattered, you know? So it's, I mean, people are sticking together and trying to help each other. That's the beautiful part. Being here, I'm seeing that. And I'm also seeing the terror, the heartache and the concerns of, you know, of everyone, of all my loved ones. So it's hard.
9: In April, I called Jamie to check in.
8: I'm kind of constantly involved in the fire stuff and the search, you know, the disaster relief aspect. So I'm trying to do as much as I can. I feel like it's a gift and it's a privilege and it's an honor, and you know, I take it very seriously.
9: She's still coordinating on-the-ground operations. The volunteer team has found over 260 cats in the Eaton Fire burn zone. They've reunited over 60 pets with their families. And separately, the Pasadena Humane Society has reunited another 25 cats.
14: Yeah, reunifications are still happening, absolutely. And the best thing about those is that they help keep the hope alive for everybody. We're 3 months in, and I know for people who've lost everything, it's a lifetime already, right? Mm-hmm. It feels like that every day.
9: Months after a disaster, while the news cycle moves on, Jamie's work doesn't stop.
15: It's worth it. I love it. I'm passionate about it. So to me, I can't help but want to do it every breathing moment, you know? Like, it's just like when something happens and you go because you need to, you get that calling. You know, and that's what it is for me. It's a calling. Like, I could fight it if I want to. But what is that going to do me, you know?
9: Jamie will keep helping Altadena for 6 months, a year, or more. However long it takes.
14: It's what I'm called to do.
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20: Back in early 2012, Joe spoke with Brian Selznick. He's the author and illustrator of The Invention of Hugo Cabret. It's a book that was turned into Hugo, an Academy Award-nominated film by Martin Scorsese.
21: I've always had a really soft spot for kids' books, and one of my favorite writers to sort of emerge on that scene in the past few years has been Brian Selznick. And I loved these books, Hugo and Wonderstruck, just the books that read like a novel but are as illustrated as the best books for kids. And I had wanted to ask him about the experience of being enchanted by something, because it seems so important to his books. And I never imagined that he would have such a specific vignette to tell about the moment he realized how important it is to be wonderstruck by the world.
22: After college, I traveled around Europe, and it was one of those trips where I didn't know what I was going to do when I got back, and I was sort of aimless, and, you know, there was sort of a subtext of having a mission to try to figure out what God meant to me at the time. Like, it wasn't, like, really a spiritual quest, but, like, in the back of my mind, I was like, I need an answer. Like, I want to know what makes sense to me. And I found a postcard in a gift shop in Sweden that answered all my questions.
17: Huh.
22: And it was a quote from Albert Einstein, which I have since discovered is a slight misquote, but it's so good. The misquote is actually better than the quote, I think. It's a little long. It starts off, the most beautiful and the most profound emotion we can experience is the sensation of the mystical. It is the sower of all true science. He to whom this emotion is a stranger, who can no longer stand wrapped in awe, is as good as dead. My profound belief in the presence of a superior reasoning power that reveals itself in the incomprehensible universe forms my idea of God. So I bought the postcard and memorized it and sent it off to a friend, and I never thought about God again after that. It's this need for curiosity and for the experience of wonder that keeps us alive, that keeps us going, that keeps us engaged in the world. A sense of wonder is not something reserved for childhood.
3: But what were some of the things that left you sort of wonderstruck as a child?
22: There's a book called The Borrowers by Mary Norton.
3: Is that The Little People?
22: Yep.
3: Yeah.
22: But The Little People Who Live Under the Floorboards of a Kid's House. And I basically thought it was a true story. And so I would make little furniture for the little people who lived under the floorboards of my house. And that idea that, you know, there could be these unseen beings, these, you know, somewhat magical little figures living in my house, among my things, was a deeply important idea to me when I was a kid. Actually, in high school, people used to start telling me I should illustrate children's books. Hmm. And I think it just was my ignorance that made me not interested. I didn't know about children's books as an art form. I didn't think about what the genre could do. And so I just ignored it. But after college, I kind of came to my senses and got a job at a children's bookstore, and that's when I really started learning about the history of children's books and realized that, in fact, this is a serious art form that has a great audience. You know, kids are the best audience you could ask for. I also had the pleasure of meeting Maurice Sendak, who had always been a big hero of mine. And so he and I became friends, and he asked me to send him a box of my books because he didn't really know my work, and so he looked at it, and he basically said, you know, you're very talented. I see that you can draw, but you haven't reached your potential yet. There's more in you, and basically that's what we all need, is someone who can look at us and say, there's more there than you even think.
3: Wow.
22: And
3: so that gave you license to be
22: brave. Well, I had no idea what it meant. You know, I had made a lot of books, and, you know, they had done pretty well, but somehow it resonated, like it made sense. And yeah, you know, when you have someone like Maurice Sendak say to you that you have more potential than what you're reaching, you know, you don't ignore that.
20: 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Amy Drozdowska produced this Blank on Blank with me. Our sound logo comes to us from Jeffrey Allen Jones. And for all the journalists listening, we want to hear your lost interviews. 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PRX.org. That's all for now. I'm David Gerlach. Keep listening.

0: his bird note. We're hearing a house wren, a black-capped chickadee, and red-breasted nuthatch. One of these birds might make its home in your yard if you put up the right kind of birdhouse. They're all cavity nesters, birds that need a cavity in a tree or a birdhouse that serves the same purpose, for nesting. Look for a nest box that's plain wood, none of that fancy stuff. Birds prefer their nest sites to be inconspicuous. If the birdhouse comes with a cute little dowel perch, remove it. The nesting birds don't need the perch, and it just makes it easier for a predator bird to land and go after the eggs or the young. Here's the important part. Grab a ruler and measure the entrance hole. It should be 1 1/8 inches. No more, no less. Exactly 1 1/8 inches. If the entrance hole is too big, use an adapter to reduce the size. That size will let native birds in and keep non-natives out. Now, hang the box where it's out of reach of any predator. We'll help you find nest boxes just right for the birds you'd like to attract, or plans for you do-it-yourselfers. Come to our website, birdnote.org. Come soon. It's time to put them up. I'm Michael Stein.
1: 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Some like it hot, some like it cold, some like it in the pot, 9 days old.

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5: Mr. Rabbit, where are you? 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
6: You could be a little more gentle, you know.
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6: 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Turn?
5: Oh, please help me, sir. 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So,
6: you're much too big to go through. Simply impassable.
5: Oh, you mean impossible?
6: Oh, no. Impassable.
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7: BBC News with David Harper. 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Iran state media have reported attacks on Bushehr, home to Iran's only civilian nuclear plant,